0: Kiruna, a city in the far north of Sweden, has to be relocated. Even its famous church is going to be moved. It's a spectacular moment.
1: I'm really excited. Today is a special day, a milestone for this project.
0: Kiruna must be relocated because there is a huge iron ore mine nearby, which is getting closer and closer to the city.
2: What do the people who live here matter? They're needed as laborers, but beyond that, they really just get in the way of the flow of raw materials.
0: Entire neighborhoods of Kiruna are disappearing. Many houses are being torn down. The city center has been rebuilt just a few kilometers away.
3: It makes you want to scream. Can't you see what's happening to the rest of Kiruna?
0: The church is to be moved in 3 months' time. It is the undisputed landmark of Kiruna, voted by Swedes as the most beautiful building in the country. It was always clear that it would have to relocate along with the city, that it was to become a symbol of this once-in-a-century undertaking. For a year now, the famous wooden structure has been a construction site. It is being almost completely gutted. Only the organ and a large painting remain in place. The scaffolding will be removed before it sets off on its journey. However, the city's relocation is much more than just the relocation of the church. It has a profound impact on people's lives. Jari Soirinki is on the early shift at the mine. He works in the crushing plant where the boulders are broken down. Kiruna is located 200 kilometers north of the Arctic Circle. May is considered the grayest month here, although it's already light out at 4:30 in the morning.
2: I actually really love this morning light and the light at night. It bothers a lot of people because they can't sleep, but I think it's wonderful. It reminds me of my childhood.
0: Without the mine, this city up here in the wilderness wouldn't exist. Kiruna only grew after the mine was established, about 125 years ago. It has always been the largest employer here.
2: The mine is in the DNA of the city, and it's always been that way. We depended on each other, but I think our employer no longer understands how lucky they are to have this kind of connection and commitment from their employees.
0: The employer is LKAB, which is wholly owned by the Swedish state. It has always shaped life in Kiruna. But Jari believes the move has shifted the relationship between the city and the mine. More and more colleagues and friends are leaving town.
2: What keeps me here most of all is the community, my co-workers. We always have a good atmosphere at work. They're great people.
0: We would like to accompany Jari to his work in the mine, but LKAB won't allow it. He's a union member and one of the few miners who speaks openly about what he believes is wrong with the city's relocation. The mine has moved closer and closer to Kiruna. The ore extends diagonally downward into the rock toward the city. Underground blasting is used to extract it from the mountain. That's why one-third of the city has to be relocated. Even the old city center has had to make way for the mine. Lina Brenström grew up very close to the former center of Kiruna. Today, she barely recognizes it. Almost all the buildings stand empty. A wall with photos from the past is the only thing that brings back memories.
4: I really miss it. Just look.

0: Looking at these old pictures, I can actually hear the sounds from back then. Yes, I miss it a lot.
1: It's been clear that the town will have to relocate for over 2 decades now. The costs are being covered by LKAB, the operator of the ore mine. In many respects, however, the relocation looks more like a demolition.
0: It feels like there's been a war here. Everything's gone. We were given so many promises. Nice words, but in the end, it's all just rubble.
1: 6,000 people are losing their homes due to the relocation of the city. That's nearly 1 in 3 residents. Back to Yari. It's a weekday, and he's at home having breakfast with his wife Karin and their 2 sons.
2: Are you still tired?
3: Yes.
4: That's understandable.
1: The parents had always imagined that their everyday life with their sons would be pretty straightforward in their small city of 20,000 residents. Both kids would attend the same school just around the corner from their home. But before that could happen, that school was closed down.
4: In a small city, kids can go to school on their own pretty early on. But now we don't even know what schools will still be open.
1: After summer break, Vida will start his 2nd year of school. He will have to switch schools because his current one is being torn down. Several schools have already been closed due to the city's relocation. Another one because of structural damage. That, too, is a common problem in Kiruna.
4: We don't know yet how this will all turn out. Where is it all leading? One way or another, our children will have to pay a pretty high price when they have to move from one school to the next year after year.
1: After a 10-minute drive, they arrive at Oliver's school. Vida's school is a little further on.
4: They're just pursuing their own interests. And in the past, they could do that on the outskirts. But now they want to mine the ore right here in our city. And suddenly it's clear what matters and what doesn't. We, the people who live here, realize that we don't count, only the ore mine counts.
1: It's clear to Karin that the relationship between the mine and the city has gone awry. The Tucson Tornar Music Association is based in a building slated for demolition. Tucson Tona, 1,000 tones, is an institution in Kiruna. Lina is a regular. The association has been based here for 30 years. It has a concert hall, rehearsal rooms, and a professional recording studio. But this will be the final concert here. In a few days, the power will be cut off.

0: Why does all this have to disappear? I don't understand that. Don't let the city's relocation silence the music scene here in Kiruna. If you can move an entire church, then you can move Tucson Toner too.
1: The building is listed as a historic landmark, but apparently it's not going to be relocated. And so far, no alternative permanent solution has been offered. The church is less than 300 meters away. It's a symbol that the city isn't simply being torn down and rebuilt. LKAB employee Stefan Hornblad Johansson is responsible for ensuring it arrives safely at its new location.
2: I've been to the church so many times and I've sung here. It's like my second home. It means so much to me personally that we're taking the church with us to the new location.
1: For a long time, the engineers debated if it would be better to transport the church in separate parts. Ultimately, they decided to dig down to the foundation and support the building on large metal beams. It will now be transported on two special trailers.
2: You can rotate it however you like. You can adjust its angle, raise the front or lower the back. The trailers are very maneuverable. We could even do pirouettes with the church if we wanted to.
1: Just a few more weeks to go. The church is set to move to the new city center, just under 3 kilometers to the east, away from the mine. The new city center was officially inaugurated in 2022. Little by little, the first shops opened and people moved in. This is Kiruna's downtown now. And anyone who wants to go shopping comes here.
0: This would be cool.
3: Yeah, but not for the forest. He can only use it for school.
1: Jari and Karin now have to go to the new Kiruna to shop too. And they're ready to give it a try, despite everything.
0: It's new, it's beautiful. Lots of beautiful buildings, a newly opened hotel here.
3: Yes, it's very nice, but it looks just like every other city.
0: Just like a lot of other cities.
1: A few old houses standing right next to the new town are meant to add some local character. They are three of a total of 41 buildings that LKAB hoisted onto trailers and relocated.
3: I think it's nice that they're bringing the old buildings here. Of course, they aren't integrated yet, but once everything is finished, I'm sure it'll turn out well.
0: I think that's important too. A large part of the city's cultural heritage was lost with the move. It's good that at least some of it is being preserved.
1: The new city is more compactly built, designed in one piece by an architectural firm. It's supposed to be sustainable and, of course, better than the old town. In many ways, it resembles a shopping mall.
3: I hope that we as residents can somehow still make the city our own. Because right now it still feels a bit artificial, simply because everything is so new. But I'm optimistic. However, we'll have to take the initiative ourselves.
0: I think the city here risks becoming nothing more than a backdrop, with only minimal social infrastructure. Just enough so that the raw materials can be mined here. And the people here will hardly benefit from that at all.
1: The massive profits the ore mine generates and the question of where they actually go hangs over everything in Kiruna. Quite unexpectedly, we do get the chance to explore the mine more closely. LKAB invites us, along with a group of international journalists, to take a tour. Today, instead of Jari, we're out and about with Niklas Johansson, LKAB's PR director.
2: Please fasten your seatbelts.
1: The mine in Kiruna is the largest underground iron ore mine in the world. It alone accounts for nearly half of the iron ore currently mined in the European Union, deep underground. There are lights only at the entrance to the tunnel, so the driver's eyes can adjust to the darkness.
2: Everyone who works down here drives down this road. Only the ore goes down in the elevator.
1: An impressive labyrinth of over 500 kilometers of roads unfolds before us.

0: We stop at 1,365 meters underground. The ore is blasted out of the mountain at this level. And here is one of the stars of the mine, the robot Speja. No visitor tour is complete without him. After every blast, they send Speja into the tunnel to check if everything is okay and if the ore can be extracted.
1: Our competitors use excavators to extract their iron ore. We, on the other hand, work 1,000 meters underground. So we have to stay on the cutting edge of technology to remain competitive.
0: The deeper they have to go underground, the more complex the mining process becomes. In perhaps as little as 10 or 20 years, it might no longer be profitable. They are pinning their hopes on a newly discovered ore deposit. To reach it, they're blasting this almost 9-kilometer-long tunnel through the city.
1: This is a fantastic discovery, not only because of the high-quality ore, but also because of the much higher content of phosphorus and rare earth elements. If we can mine this one day, we're talking about rare earth elements and phosphorus in quantities that are of real strategic importance.
0: And then we head to the active mining site, into the heart of the mine. Here they operate the excavators used to extract the ore from the tunnels. Each technician controls 2 to 3 excavators at the same time and can load their buckets with 25 tons each.
1: This is what we have our eye on, that we continue to supply European industry with steel here, but can also finally extract rare earths, which aren't mined anywhere in Europe yet. China basically dominates the entire market.
0: The message? Here, they are working for the prosperity of all of Europe and its independence from Russia and China. One train after another leaves the mine station fully loaded with ore, enough to build 6.5 Eiffel Towers every single day. A city standing in the way never stood a chance of stopping this mine. Lina and her parents know that too. Lately, they've mostly been talking about the end of the Tuusentuna Music Club and about the fact that Lina is thinking about leaving Kiruna.
2: What would make you stay here?
3: I'm not sure. Maybe if they really took the art seriously. I mean all kinds of culture, for all age groups.
2: LKAB makes so much money, you always wonder where it actually goes. It doesn't stay in Kiruna. But if there were more money here, culture could survive too. It's almost always about money.
4: And there is money, but it just flows off to Stockholm. The mine is a cash cow for the Swedish state. Northern Sweden has been exploited like a colony for centuries.
3: That's a shame, because Kiruna had the potential to be a super cool city. But greed destroyed that.
0: Many of Lina's friends are now thinking about leaving the city. The strongest opposition to the further expansion of the ore mine, however, is emerging 30 kilometers outside Kiruna. It comes from the Sami, Europe's last indigenous people. The mine significantly hinders their work as reindeer herders. In late autumn, they gather their village's herd in this enclosure and separate the animals of each family for the winter. Right now, they are far away from here, in the mountains where the snow is melting.

0: renarna hittar sin föda.
1: Reindeer do find their own food. But here in the polar region, the landscape is barren. Everything grows very slowly, so the animals have to let their grazing areas rest for long periods. So they need large areas, and they must be able to move around from one area to the next.
2: During the summer, the reindeer migrate through the mountains to graze. In winter, however, there is nothing for them to eat there. They must then move further down into the forests on the lowlands, on the other side of Kiruna.
1: I feel sad every time I drive to Kiruna, when I see the smoke rising and how dirty it is, and that all the old buildings have been destroyed and torn down.
2: For many centuries, the Sami reindeer have grazed and birthed their calves here. But for the past 125 years, the mine and the city have been taking up more and more space. And with the relocation, they are being pushed back even further.
1: I can't comprehend that it has come to this. The Sami people had almost zero influence. We weren't allowed to speak up or express our opinions. We had no say in the matter.
2: Between Kiruna and various waterways, their reindeer have only a narrow corridor left through which they can migrate from winter to summer pastures. With the new rare earth mine, even this corridor would be lost. The path would be blocked.
1: For reindeer herders, that would be a disaster. It would also be a disaster for us Sami and a violation of human rights of a kind we haven't seen in Sweden or the EU in recent times.
0: I Sverige och EU för den delen.
2: LKAB says they're sure they could reach a compromise with the Sami. But the Sami certainly couldn't continue as before with their reindeer. By mid-August 2025, the big day has finally arrived for Kiruna. The church is moving in front of journalists from all over Europe.
3: In the name of the Father, the Son, and the Holy Spirit, Amen. Now the church may begin its journey.
2: Almost imperceptibly, the 672-ton church begins to move. LKAB is taking the opportunity to turn the procession into a public celebration. Jari and the children also don't want to miss the spectacle.
4: Look, you could skateboard under the church.
5: If you crouch.
6: No.
2: Traveling at a speed of half a kilometer per hour, the church rolls through Kiruna, accompanied along the way by the town's residents. Lina's parents were married in the church and had their children baptized there. They have mixed feelings.
3: What a spectacle. If they were moving all the buildings, that would be a different matter. But this way, it's almost like a PR stunt.
2: It is, after all, their church.
1: It's a good thing it's being moved, because if it had been torn down, I would have left the city right away. We agree on that.
7: Yes, same here. I'm glad it's moving, and the engineers are doing a great job.
2: LKAB has spent more than 45 million euros on relocating the church alone. It's money well spent, because without the church, there wouldn't be any question of the city moving.
8: I'm very happy that it's moving, but I don't think it will have any impact on what kind of city Kiruna will be in the future. Buildings aren't what is important for that. It's about the people and the overall vision you have for the city.
2: What will remain of today's Kiruna when Jari's children grow up? Seemingly far less than most people thought. Because even as the relocation of the church was still being completed, LKAB was already planning its next steps. Just 1 week later, they announced that another third of the city must make way for the mine. The church has arrived at its destination, but the mine remains the driving force that will shape the city's future.

0: and nutrition. Yum. Everything okay? Or can we help you? With new developments, tips, or just how to stay in good shape. 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Exceptionally stylish. Extraordinarily vibrant. Extremely sensual. European to the max. Euromax. Euromax. In 60 minutes.
1: You know what no one ever taught us how to talk about?
2: Yes. Yes.
1: Love, sex, relationships.
3: Because it's an adjustment. It's not an adjustment. It's a new life.
1: This season,
4: because
1: we're going deeper.
4: I can walk around.
5: If I feel like that on an occasion, I'll masturbate.
4: Exactly.
1: No shame, no filters. Oh my gosh. Just honest conversations about what we really think. But rarely get to say out loud. I'm Lisa Mangaldas, and I'm back with a brand new season of Love Matters. Tune in wherever you get your podcasts.
6: 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Voices play a role in how much we like or trust someone. Women often prefer men with deep voices, a signal of strength and sexual appeal. But those men are also more likely to be unfaithful. A higher-pitched voice in a woman can signal fertility and youth. Our voice reveals our emotions and sometimes our health. It can reflect conditions like Parkinson's, Alzheimer's, ADHD, or depression. We'll show you how to keep your voice healthy, strong, and well-trained on In Good Shape.

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My belly tenses up. Suddenly, I'm tight and everything starts to tremble a little. The airflow becomes uneven and then the vocal cords react. They vibrate irregularly. That can make the voice sound shaky or brittle. It might even crack. As we exhale, air flows from the lungs toward the mouth. On its way, it passes through the larynx and hits the vocal cords. The air pressure pushes them apart, setting them in motion. The actual voice is shaped in the upper vocal tract, where the tongue, soft palate, and lips form different sounds. Our body is our instrument. No one is as close to their instrument as we singers are. We have to engage our muscles, train them, and try to do as little as possible here in the throat. We've all heard people speak or sing from the throat, but we want to use the whole body. That's our support system. Then comes technique, maybe some flourishes, what we want to express with the music, the emotion, the text. In the best case, it all flows naturally. I just open my mouth and let it out. The voice can express many shades of meaning and emotion. As an instrument, it's a true all-rounder. The voice can be high, low, or somewhere in between. It can hit the middle notes. It can also speak. No other instrument can do that. Only we can. It can speak different languages using the vocal tract. With the same melody, the same piece, our voice can create endless variations.

0: ears.
1: Just like a muscle, the voice needs a warm-up. Vocal cords are sensitive and can quickly become strained. That can cause hoarseness or a sore throat. The vocal cords are covered in a mucous membrane. That's what vibrates, so staying hydrated is essential. Drinking plenty of water helps clear out mucus more gently than coughing. I do that every morning before I teach. I lead a musical theater class, so I usually do a warm-up in the morning. I hum, stretch my vocal range a bit, and get the muscles going. It might look a little silly, but it works. By the way, almost anyone can learn to sing. And the earlier you start, the longer you'll enjoy it.

0: By the way, our voice sounds different to us than to the people around us. When we speak, our voice resonates in our body, even in our bones. That's why the way we hear our own voice is quite different than how others hear it. And why many people dislike hearing their own voice on recordings. As we've just seen, the larynx is essential for voice production. But that's not its only job.
1: This is the larynx. It has an important job, operating a lever. When we breathe, it keeps the airway open so air can flow into the lungs. But when we swallow, it quickly shuts the epiglottis so that nothing gets into the lungs by mistake. To be honest, though, it's a bit overqualified for the job. As it happens, the larynx has a special talent. It can turn the air we exhale into sound. The organ is tucked away between the pharynx and the trachea, just above the thyroid gland. It's made of three main pieces of cartilage. One is the epiglottis. Ligaments and muscles keep the larynx suspended from the hyoid bone. The hyoid is the only bone in the body that isn't connected to any other, and it's often missing from anatomical diagrams. When we breathe, the vocal folds are wide open. Sound is created when they form a narrow gap and begin to vibrate.

0: During puberty, the larynx goes through big changes triggered by hormones. One visible sign is the protruding cartilage, better known as the Adam's apple. While puberty is going on, the pitch of the voice can shift in some very unexpected ways. But the larynx learns to manage its talent. With help from the lungs and tongue, it becomes the centerpiece of the voice. It's especially good at producing vowels and rich resonant tones. Many different muscles influence the volume, position, and tension of the vocal cords, allowing for a wide variety of sounds. But the larynx is also highly sensitive to emotions. Stress, nervousness, and fear increase muscle tension and can make the voice tremble or even disappear altogether. The menstrual cycle can also have a strong effect on the voice. But when the larynx is in top form, it can do just about anything, whether it's singing from the soul or delivering powerful speeches. It gives the voice character and emotional depth. But even with all that talent, the larynx never forgets its day job. It's far too important for that.
1: The larynx can also get sick. Speaking or singing too loudly can irritate the mucous membranes. The herpes virus, transmittable through oral sex, can lead to tumors. Nerve damage can impair the vocal cords. Fistulas and cysts are also possible. Cigarette smoke can cause chronic inflammation or even laryngeal cancer. Other warning signs include persistent hoarseness or rasping, excess mucus, a constant need to clear your throat, shortness of breath, and pain when swallowing. But a sore throat is usually harmless and often caused by a simple cold.
2: It's a familiar feeling. Your throat feels scratchy and sore. There are many possible causes, but affections are by far the most common. When white blood cells detect an attack by viruses or bacteria, they sound the alarm. The immune system responds. The tissues become swollen and inflamed. Daniela Linden and her family also deal with sore throats every year. Today, they're getting some helpful tips from Dr. Eileen Omersbach.
3: Sehr schön. Hallo.
4: Gegen Halsschmerzen.
2: There are many effective home remedies for sore throats caused by infection or irritation. But unfortunately, most have been forgotten. Tip 1, gargle with myrrh. This medicinal plant acts like a natural disinfectant on the mucous membranes. Add 5 to 10 drops of myrrh tincture to a glass of warm water and gargle thoroughly. Tip 2, rock rose tea. This ancient medicinal herb has antiviral and antibacterial effects and helps soothe inflamed tissues. It's a good alternative. I usually drink sage tea, which is also tasty.
3: Perfect.
2: Tip 3, potato wraps. They help relieve pain and loosen mucus. You'll need 4 to 5 potatoes, cooked and mashed, paper towels, aluminum foil, and some tape. Now I'll place this on your throat, with the paper towel side against your skin. Then we'll wrap everything up in your scarf, like this. After that, all you need is patience and plenty of fluids, and give your voice a little rest. Your sore throat should be feeling better in no time.
1: When someone speaks unclearly or incorrectly, it can lead to problems at school, at work, and in everyday life. It can even cause social isolation. Speech and fluency issues can occur when the jaw, tongue, or breathing don't work as they should. That's what's called a speech impediment.

0: Speech disorders originate in the brain, where the process of forming words is disrupted. Speech therapy can help. People who use their voice professionally can also benefit, learning how to protect it. And speech therapists support people who stutter, too.
1: A visit to a cafe on a Friday afternoon. It's nothing unusual for most people.
2: Ich hätte gerne,
1: Hello, I'd like raspberry cheesecake and a hot chocolate. Do you have them without cream?
2: Haben Sie auch, ohne Sahne?
1: For Zelina, ordering cake with special requests is a challenge because she stutters.
2: Okay, good,
1: no cream, please. She's learned techniques to help her speak more fluently in stressful moments like these.
2: When
1: the shop gets busier, I start to panic that I might say something incorrectly or mess up. Zelina often faces situations where the person she's talking to responds with little understanding.
2: Bei der Arbeit habe ich halt normal gearbeitet.
1: At work, I was doing my job in the usual way. Then a customer came in who was, how should I put it, very unfriendly and impatient, giving me orders. I felt really uncomfortable.
2: Da habe ich mich halt auch sehr unwohl gefühlt.
1: Many people who stutter struggle with situations like these. And also with the common misconception that stuttering is caused by psychological problems. Neurologist Martin Sommer has been studying the condition for years and knows that's not the case. Stuttering is a motorics of speech problem, plain and simple. People who stutter may have slightly higher rates of anxiety, but aside from the speech issue, that's usually it. For his research, Martin Sommer and his team used MRI to study people who stutter, to find out what sets them apart. For the first time, we can observe the internal speech organs during stuttering and fluent speech. MRI images show how speech muscles tense up and movements repeat. They also reveal clear differences in specific areas of the brain, pointing to a neurological cause. Zelina has stuttered since she was 5. Sometimes more, sometimes less, depending on the situation and how she feels. I stutter more at home because I don't really care. My family accepts me as I am. But at school, I care more. She still doesn't know what triggers her stuttering. That's typical for neurogenic non-syndromal stuttering, which is the most common form. Classic stuttering usually develops between the ages of 3 and 6. Fortunately, most kids recover all on their own, about 80%, which is quite a lot. Unfortunately, Zelina's stuttering didn't go away on its own. She's been in speech therapy since she was a child. In weekly sessions, she's learned techniques to speak with fewer interruptions. We used to play games, like memory, card games, stuff like that. Now we talk about what's happening and the strategies I can use. Claudia Tasch is a speech therapist at the practice Zelina has been going to for years. One approach they use is called fluency shaping, speaking the start of words softly and prolonging them. The goal of fluency shaping is smooth, fluent speech. The person learns a whole new way of speaking. It's no longer spontaneous speech, but follows a specific technique. Another approach is called stuttering modification.
3: Der Unterschied ist, dass im Fluency Shaping
1: The difference is that fluency shaping

0: breathing teaches a new way of speaking that's always used to prevent stuttering.
1: Stottern zu verhindern.
0: In stuttering modification, fluent speech is left as it is, and we work on the moments when stuttering happens to make them easier to deal with.
1: Stottern bearbeitet und leichter macht.
0: Zelina and the speech therapists chose the modification method approach. That also entailed analyzing situations in which she's prone to stuttering on video and developing concrete strategies for how to overcome a block and repair a stutter.
2: Heute gelingt mir eher
0: Today, I'm better at repairing my stuttering.
2: Reparieren meines Stotterns.
0: When I was younger, I was just a kid and didn't really understand what that meant.
2: Nicht so richtig verstanden, was jetzt eine
0: But now I do, and I can handle it better.
2: Ich es halt mehr und kann damit besser umgehen.
0: When stuttering appears, early intervention is key.
2: Wenn ich essen gehe.
0: Children can learn new speech patterns more easily than adults.
1: Je eher man anfängt, umso größer ist die
0: The earlier you start, the better the chances that the stutter will go away.
1: Oder dass ich die
0: Or that with stuttering modification, the techniques become second nature and require little effort. Speaking on camera about her stuttering isn't easy for Zelina. It's really important to talk about it, because there are people who don't feel comfortable speaking up.
2: Dass sie so gar nicht trauen würden.
0: Her biggest wish is that people would simply listen and let people who stutter speak in the way that's most comfortable for them.
3: Stuttering usually affects speech, but not singing. That's because singing tends to be more fluid, with fewer interruptions, and it's usually slower than regular speech. Singing has many health benefits. It improves breathing and posture, and releases muscle tension. It also boosts happiness hormones, making it a great tool against anxiety and depression. Singing in a choir is especially powerful, fostering a sense of connection and community. In fact, the singer's heartbeats often synchronize.
4: It's rehearsal time for the Bengas Stimmen Men's Choir. The sense of community, being able to enjoy my hobby, enjoy singing, and singing together, that's what I love. I feel free afterward, physically and mentally. It's wonderful. I'm not a great singer, but I can sing loudly. I'm here to lift the mood, and I really enjoy being here. Singing isn't just fun. It's also good for your health, physically and mentally.
5: I give it to someone special.
4: Musicologist Gunther Kreutz has studied the effects of singing. When you sing, there's a chance that proteins are released in the mucous membranes of the upper respiratory tract, which protect you from bacterial and viral infections. Specifically, immunoglobulin A. The more there is, the better. This has been shown in different settings, whether singing alone or in a group. But the effect isn't exclusive to singing. Light physical activity like yoga has similar benefits. Still, it's great that singing can do this too.
6: Die uns ähnliche Effekte zeigt, unter anderem auch das Singen.
4: Helping people through music is Anna Blumenstock's job. She's a music therapist in the palliative care unit at Walsrode Hospital. Today, she's singing with Nadine, who is seriously ill.

0: There's a feeling of connection, that we're not alone. It feels safe, like a hug. Music gives you strength when you're feeling low. Like when the pain comes back or you get a new diagnosis. Music therapy takes place twice a week. It helps patients feel a little better. Something the head nurse sees again and again. When Anna is here, patients feel like they're on a mini vacation. They can fully immerse themselves in the music and forget everything else. That's incredibly valuable. The nursing staff don't need to do anything, it just happens. Music can help even when other therapeutic or psychosocial approaches don't. It reaches people, eases fear, pain, and worry. It activates part of the midbrain. And we're just beginning to understand the science behind why music is so effective. Intensive care doctors have already observed that patients who listen to music often need less medication. We've seen that stress hormones like cortisol go down. That affects other neurotransmitters like dopamine and oxytocin, which improve well-being. So it's more than just hype, it has real effects. And even if studies haven't proven everything, I believe that music with emotional meaning to a patient can have a powerful impact. But of course, it depends on the individual. Now it's rehearsal time for the women's choir, the Tontöchter. Singing makes me happy. I leave with more energy than I came with. If I had to sing alone, I'd probably panic, but in a big group, it's fine. Singing builds community, and it strengthens the voice. It trains the lungs, vocal cords, breathing muscles, and even the flexibility of the throat and pharynx. That's because your voice is something you can train. And the walls kept tumbling down in the city that we love. Singing is a kind of workout with a real impact. People who train their voices, like singers, can express emotions much more effectively. It's important to be able to communicate how you feel. That's crucial for self-confidence. The emotional tone of our voice adds meaning, so we don't have to explain as much. That emotional sound is key. Age, gender, and experience don't matter. Singing strengthens the voice, relieves pain, reduces stress, and boosts the immune system. Plenty of good reasons to break into song.
1: There are so many good reasons to watch In Good Shape. Then even chilling on the sofa can be great for your health. Thanks for joining us and see you again next time. Bye-bye.

0: Extremely sensual. 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In 30 minutes.
1: I'm Kate. I was sedated and raped.
2: My name is Ida. I was raped under the influence of knockout drops.
0: The insidious use of knockout drops.
1: I didn't know why, but I knew something bad had happened.
0: A deep wound that never heals.
2: But I'm the one with the courage to tell my story.
0: Spiked. In 75 minutes.

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3: A unique look inside Afghanistan. Despite conflict and oppressive rule, one thing offers glimmers of joy and a measure of freedom.
4: Afghanistan cricket is like football in Brazil. It's everything for the lives of Afghan people. It's everything.
3: We meet the star players as they prepare for an international tournament. How did they make it to the top? What are their hopes and dreams for themselves and for their country? With rare insights from ordinary Afghans, what does the national team's success mean to them? And what about the exiled female players who are forbidden to play in their homeland? Can they envision a future for women in Afghanistan? Dreams in the dust.
5: This is DW News, and these are our top stories. Tens of thousands marched in London in far-right and pro-Palestine protests. 4,000 police officers were deployed to prevent clashes between supporters of far-right figure Tommy Robinson at his Unite the Kingdom march and protesters at a pro-Palestine Nakba Day rally. The police say several people were arrested. A man drove a car into a crowd in the northern Italian city of Modena, injuring 8 people, 4 of them seriously. According to the mayor, the driver deliberately mounted the pavement at high speed and struck a group of pedestrians. The suspect has been detained and the motive of the incident remains unclear. Bulgaria has won the Eurovision Song Contest in Vienna. Bulgarian artist Dara took the title with her song Bangaranga. This marks Bulgaria's first ever Eurovision victory. Israel finished second in a contest overshadowed by controversy, with calls for the country to be excluded over its conflicts in Gaza and elsewhere. 5 countries, Spain, the Netherlands, Ireland, Iceland, and Slovenia, withdrew from the competition in protest.
6: আত্ম ফেরাশানি লাগে আয় বিয়া করি বলা রেডি নছিলাম
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1: 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Everything is picked up by hand.
2: Berlin's streets and parks increasingly resemble a garbage dump. 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
1: Twice people tried to run me over with their cars. One person smashed my thumb.
2: City waste, park and forest workers, as well as citizen groups, battle the mountains of trash every day.
1: We clean it up on Friday, but on Saturday evening it looks exactly the same again.

0: Come look back here for a second. All this trash is just being tossed over there, right next to the River Spree.
1: We're hitting the streets with garbage investigators employed by the Berlin district of Friedrichshain-Kreuzberg.
0: This is how it usually looks here. It's being cleaned up over there, but over here it's still full of trash. It won't be long before this is full of trash too.
2: Yeah,
0: it's just sad.
1: Petrik and Erik are waste watchers. Their job is to keep the neighborhood clean and help keep garbage off the street.
0: We have several teams on duty, and we are out 3 or 4 times a week. Everything from small bits of litter to dumped waste. Sometimes it feels like fighting a losing battle.
1: They patrol the district's litter hotspots. They're out in plain clothes to catch offenders in the act whenever possible. On Rigaer Straße, they find plenty of illegally dumped waste on the sidewalks.
0: Free to take. Take me with you. Typical. Across the street, there's a bathtub, a chair, a small cabinet.

0: I bet if you walk down this street, you'd have almost enough to furnish a house. It's just dumped there. Nobody cares anymore.
1: Then the two investigators stumble upon a hot lead that takes them straight to the person responsible.
0: I'll look at the box. Wait a minute. We've got something here. Yes, 101 Riga Ostrasse. We've definitely found the person responsible. Maybe he'll come down. It's a nice idea putting things out to give away, but it's illegal.
1: The person responsible for the trash will have to pay a fine. The supposedly good deed is a punishable offense. When it comes to fighting trash, the Waste Watchers are not shy. For them, trash is a treasure trove of clues.
0: It's important that we can find something. Luckily, we have gloves. Rummaging through someone else's trash isn't pleasant. But we do it so we can find the person responsible. You always have to be careful what you touch. We found syringes before, sharp objects, disgusting stuff. You can't be afraid to get your hands dirty. Let's take a look over there at that canister I saw. There's a school and a kindergarten right across the street. This really shouldn't be happening. As we can see here, it's hazardous material. I don't know why someone would leave this here. It's obvious that kids shouldn't play with it. Unbelievable. We'll take this with us and dispose of it properly.
1: On to the Warschauer Bridge. Here they catch a litterer red-handed.
0: He threw a cigarette on the ground, so we're going to go over there to take his information. Hello. We're from the district of Friedrichshain-Kreuzberg. Please turn off the music. The cigarette you just smoked doesn't belong on the ground. It constitutes a public offense. You may make a statement, but you don't have to. I need to see your ID, please. Is this address still current?
1: The offender faces a fine of 250 euros. He reacts calmly, but that's not always the case.
0: Personally, I've been attacked multiple times. Twice, people tried to run me over with their cars. One person smashed my thumb. It's something you just have to deal with. You can't let it get to you.
1: Berlin resident Tommy Holpa had had enough of the trash on his doorstep, so he decided to make reporting trash easier. He found the city's app too difficult to use.
0: It always takes a little longer. You have to stop, you have to enter the data, and at some point I realized that I no longer had the energy to report it every time there was something lying around. And I thought, there has to be an easier way.
1: So he developed his own reporting app. The idea is simple. Take a photo, share your location, and the trash is reported to the local authorities.
0: I myself am from the Netherlands, and it was never like that there. 20 years ago, when there was trash lying around my school, the local government just put out giant trash bins, so it was clear to everyone where the trash belonged. And somehow those pragmatic solutions are missing here.
1: A map shows where the trash hotspots are, especially in Wedding. Tommy Holpa hopes that if it's not a hassle to report trash, more people will participate and the trash will be cleaned up faster. One of the worst spots is a street near Volkspark Rehberger, where illegal commercial waste is dumped, as one resident explains.
0: I got here yesterday morning. All of these old building materials were left here, and they're full of asbestos. They just dumped them in the park.
2: Hello, everyone. My name is Valerie. I'm the one who maybe you saw on RBB. I started that all.
1: Sunday morning in Berlin Wedding, about 30 volunteers get instructions from Valeria Tansereva. She founded the Sauber initiative a year ago out of frustration with the trash on her doorstep.
3: No one cleaned it up. So I thought, maybe I can do it myself. So I bought gloves, I bought trash bags, and, well, I just cleaned it up myself.
1: She posted a video of her cleanup effort online.

0: And the response was overwhelming.
1: Ich habe das auf dem
2: I posted it as an Insta story saying, "Yeah, I cleaned up a bit today." And I got so many responses, more than 1,000.
0: The volunteers collect everything. In coordination with Berlin Waste Management Authority, the trash is left at the curb for pickup. During each cleanup, they count how many bags are filled.
2: A lot of people think I'm doing these cleanups just for myself, because I want to be famous, to be well known. Absolutely not. I don't want anything to do with the trash.
1: Who wants to be famous because he is cleaning the trash and shit? No one.
0: Over and over again, they find trash related to drug use. It reminds them of how important their work is.
2: That's from drugs. So when they buy drugs, it comes in these little bags. Look, right next to the playground.
0: These community cleanups aren't just about picking up trash. They're about sending the message that Berliners can't let their city fall apart. Dozens of people now show up for every cleanup. One of them is Stefan Turm, and he's seen it all.
3: The most absurd but also the best find was a gramophone from the 1920s. It was almost in perfect condition. We pulled it out from somewhere deep in the bushes. But we're constantly finding all sorts of stuff. It's like some people are clearing out their entire apartment and dumping everything on the street. But that was definitely the best find.
0: Today, however, all they find is ordinary trash.
3: I think we'll definitely get this park clean. It's pretty rough right now, obviously a place that's been pretty much abandoned. But it'll look better again after this.
0: After more than 3 hours of picking up trash, everyone is a little exhausted, but pleased. They collected 98 trash bags today, and the park is noticeably cleaner.
3: It feels really good to do this yourself. It gives you a sense that you can make a difference, that you're part of the solution, not the problem. Plus, you're a part of a really great group of people, and it's fun.
0: The professionals from Berlin's Waste Management Service have to tackle the really big stuff.
3: Everywhere from tree to tree, ordinary household trash.
0: A unit of the Berlin City Cleaning Department is out every day to remove illegally dumped trash from the streets. The five-person team handles bulky waste, electronic waste, and construction debris. They use big equipment, a truck meant for bulky waste, a compactor, and a dumpster truck with a crane.
3: Now we're turning onto a street where a lot of industrial waste is dumped. Yes, unfortunately, it always looks like this here. We clean it up on Friday, but on Saturday evening, it looks the same again.
0: There's no reason for anyone in Berlin to throw their trash on the street. There are 14 recycling centers where most household waste can be dropped off for free. Commercial waste, on the other hand, must be disposed of properly. And that, of course, costs money. So, a lot of large items and electronic waste end up on the street.
3: Now we have a refrigerator. This happens every day, unfortunately. We have to go out and clear the streets of this stuff every day. This is already the fifth one today.
0: And it's only 9 in the morning. The work is physically demanding.
3: Behind the cars, between the cars, in the parks, everything is picked up by hand. Load it all up, then unload it again. We don't use much machinery. It's all done by hand. Waste oil poured into a water bottle. Here's another one. These are from car repair shops. We always find car tires and various car parts here.
0: 50 liters of waste oil will now be properly disposed of. Andreas Kutschan has been doing this for 35 years and has seen a lot, but he's still sometimes shocked by how people behave.
3: And they even see us and still throw their trash in the street right in front of us. And if you say something to them about it, they don't even react.
0: It doesn't appear that mindsets are changing anytime soon. So, if it weren't for the help of the city

0: Exceptionally stylish. Extraordinarily vibrant. Extremely sensual. European to the max. Euromax. Euromax. Next.
1: I'm Kate. I was sedated and raped.
2: My name is Ida. I was raped under the influence of knockout drops.
0: The insidious use of knockout drops.
1: I didn't know why, but I knew something bad had happened.
0: A deep wound that never heals.
2: But I'm the one with the courage to tell my story.
0: Spiked. In 45 minutes.

0: As East Germany fell, the ruling Communist Party's wealth surfaced and some were determined to hold on to it.
1: Da sind drei Leute bei uns auf die Idee gekommen, dass man doch irgendwo eine Reserve anlegen muss.
0: How do you stash away billions? The deeper you dig, the darker it gets. The mystery of the missing billions. Follow the money. Watch the full story on YouTube.
2: We are at war. It's a political war.
0: The nation once called a shining beacon of democracy is in turmoil.
3: These are bad people. These are people that want to destroy our country. We're not going to let it happen.
0: Professors are receiving death threats and leaving the U.S.
4: It really is an authoritarian takeover.
0: What fuels the fervor of the MAGA enthusiasts?
5: You can keep calling us fascist, Nazi. I could care less.
0: Jan Dündar and Trump's America. Democracy Under Attack starts May 23rd on DW.
6: Living differently. Behind the scenes with a young nun. England's wild coast, why Cornwall is a must for travelers. And furry, yet famous, the squirrels who made one photographer go viral. These stories and more, coming up on Euromax.

0: No income, no partner, a strict life. For many, unimaginable. But for Sister Helena, this is everyday reality. We find out what motivates this young nun for her life choice.
1: Could you imagine living in a convent or a monastery in obedience, chastity, and poverty?
2: I'm Sister Helena, and I'll show you my life in the convent.
1: Behind the walls of this Catholic convent in Auerbach, Bavaria, Sister Helena begins her day at 4:45 a.m. Before breakfast, the community gathers in the convent church for silent contemplation, followed by Mass.
2: When you first come here as a nun, you think so much routine, and the days always look the same. But I'd say life as a nun is anything but dreary and boring. I don't think I could imagine living a more exciting life.
1: Sister Helena was baptized Anka Bossa. She grew up as an only child in a rural part of Baden-Württemberg. She enjoyed making music as a little girl. As a teenager, she loved traveling and got involved in her church as an acolyte. After graduating from school, she studied psychology. On an exchange semester in England, she got to know a Catholic community and began questioning her relationship with God.
2: I actually saw the light.

0: Sister Helena works outside the convent as a psychologist, counseling parents on child-rearing matters.
1: I do earn some money, but not for myself. My pay goes straight to the convent.
0: She does get some pocket money for her saint's day or visits to her parents. Sister Helena pledged herself to a life in poverty when she entered the convent. She foregoes any and all luxury.
1: Here we are in one of our guest rooms. It's much the same as our rooms in the dormitory. A bed, a desk, a wardrobe, and of course, obligatory for us, a cross in the rooms. They don't have much else.
0: The private area of the nuns, called the cloister, is closed to the public. Fewer and fewer women are entering Germany's convents. Currently, they count about 10,000 nuns. But unlike most of the other orders, the one in Auerbach has no shortage of novices. 10 of the sisters are younger than 30. Even with the praise and worship song as part of an otherwise strict daily prayer routine, there's room for improvisation. And in sports, too, they can wear sneakers under their habits.
1: I like to join in once I've worked up the willpower to go to the sports sessions, but unfortunately that doesn't happen that often.
0: Sister Helena only gets in touch with her parents and other family members once every 2 weeks. She can speak to them privately over the reception desk telephone for about 30 minutes.
1: Good morning. Surprise!
0: Along with her vows of poverty and obedience, Sister Helena has pledged herself to a life of chastity.
1: I don't have any desire to be sexually active in any way. Of course, you have the longing for physical closeness of some kind, for a hug or whatever. That's part of being human, but I wouldn't say it occupies my thoughts on a daily basis.
0: Like many in her position, Sister Helena is in a temporary stage of vows, after which she'll choose whether to leave the convent or commit for life.
1: The eternal profession means that we're married to Jesus for eternity. By then, we've had so much time to prepare for it, and now comes the time to pronounce the final yes. It's just pure joy when I think of it.
2: Onward now to the southwest of England. Cornwall has everything nature lovers dream of. Wild coastlines, picturesque villages, and countless legends. It's the setting for romantic novels, films, and series. Euromax reporter Gunnar Kettles shows us the highlights.
3: Can a place steal your heart? Cornwall for sure has a reputation as a romantic destination.
4: The coast is not only home to nature, but also historical and legendary sites, such as this landmark off the south coast.
3: Did you think I was in France for a second? I don't blame you. This looks a lot like the famous Mont Saint-Michel in Normandy, but it's its smaller English cousin, Mount St. Michael.
4: Both places have the same name. That's because monks from Mont Saint-Michel in France founded a branch of their monastery here. The path to the island is on a raised road that's only accessible at low tide. At high tide, you have to take a boat.
3: You don't want to miss the walk along the causeway. It's not every day you get to walk across the water onto an island, especially one with so much history.
4: Jen Holm shows visitors like me around the island. St. Michael's Mount has appeared in many films, including the series House of the Dragon. Part of what makes the island attractive are the legends surrounding it.
5: Cornwall is known as the land of giants, and giants lived all up and down the length of Cornwall. And one lived here on the island, and he was called Cormoran. He was a particularly mean and horrible giant who terrorised the local community. And so a little boy from Marazion came over and he did away with the giant in the middle of the night.
4: If you want to get to the castle, you have to climb 60 metres up the granite steps.

0: check this out, the giant's hat.
1: The castle has been inhabited by the same family since the 17th century. The oldest part is a small church from the 12th century. And of course, it's dedicated to the patron saint of the island, Archangel Michael. Part of the castle is open to visitors in the summer months.
2: So the St. Alban family live here in their private apartments. And then we have our formal rooms, which are open for visitors to enjoy. This room is the Blue Drawing Room, and it is traditionally where we receive royalty if we have a royal visit.
1: Like Queen Elizabeth II or King Charles when he was still prince. The view of the sea and the palace gardens is more than royal.
0: You can actually walk in the footsteps of royalty here. These are bronze casts of King Charles and Queen Camilla. Same shoe size as King Charles.
1: I take a boat back to the mainland. Because of the tide, visitors who walk may not get back with dry feet. Now I feel like relaxing, so I head to St. Ives. The town is famous for its beaches. And it's a hot spot for artists, too. I'm drawn to one of the very romantic cafes where the classic English afternoon tea is served along with freshly baked scones, clotted cream and jam. The climate in Cornwall is especially mild all year thanks to the Gulf Stream. That's why you find some of the most magnificent gardens in the UK here. I'll show you the Lost Gardens of Heligan, which are 200 acres and have parts that date back to the 18th century. At the heart of the farm is the productive garden for fruits and vegetables, which are grown as they were back in the day. And there's more to discover. Giants are hiding here too. My personal favorite is the jungle. And it's not even in a greenhouse. This valley has a microclimate that's 5 degrees warmer than Heligan's other gardens. Plants from all over the world grow here. It's time to grab a bite in the fishing village of Padstow. I want to taste a specialty found all over Cornwall.
3: Hello. Hello, morning.
0: I would like to try a Cornish pasty. Or would you say the steak is the best?
3: Oh, steak is the best.
0: Yeah, I go for that.
3: Yeah, go for that.
1: Traditionally filled with beef, potatoes, onions and turnips, pasties now come in many variations. Finally, I venture to one of Cornwall's spookiest places, Falmouth. It has a long history of shipwrecks and dark legends. I'm taking a ghost tour. The tour lasts an hour and you'll also learn about the city's history. It takes place twice a week from April to November. Tickets cost £10 and are best booked online.
0: What about you? Would you like to explore this part of England? And what landmark would you like to visit the most?
4: Who tops Europe's list when it comes to drinking beer? You might guess Germany or even Britain. But no, it is the Czech Republic, the birthplace of pils, loved around the world. And we got an inside look at how it's brewed.
5: It's the mother of all beers, or at least most of them, the Pilsner.
6: Pilsner is special in them that we brewed it for taste, not for alcohol.
5: And as its name suggests, the Pilsner comes from here. Pilsen in the Czech Republic. The Czech Republic is by far the European leader in per capita beer consumption. In 2023, every Czech drank an average of 128 liters. In second and third place were Austria and Germany. But what exactly is Pilsner? How was it invented? And what should you bear in mind while tapping it? It all started in the western Czech city of Pilsen. More on that in a moment. There are several breweries in Pilsen, but the best known and by far the largest is this one, Pilsner Urquell. 6.5 million bottles of beer are produced here every day and exported all over the world. Václav Berka is the head brewer. Even as a teenager in 1971, he was brewing beer with the traditional Pilsner recipe.
6: Pilsner Urquell means

0: Three ingredients: Pilsner soft water, Saaz hop, and malt from our own malting plant. And we add the yeast, which are take off on the end, and sets Pils.
1: And here's how it came about. In 1842, the German master brewer Josef Groll was invited to Pilsen as a kind of plea for help. At the time, almost every family in the city brewed their own beer, but the product was almost undrinkable. It was Groll's job to change that, so he combined pale malt with the regional Saaz hops and used the city's water to brew a beer that was clear, light, and had a hoppy, bitter taste. It was the birth of Pilsner and this brewery. To this day, Václav Berka and his colleagues use regional ingredients and continue to brew using the original recipe.
0: We are still using copper kettle for mashing with direct heating. We are still using cold and long fermentation and maturation. And to be sure that the taste of the beer is same, like in time Josef Groll.
1: After adding yeast, the beer ferments in these copper kettles, resulting in alcohol. After around 10 days, the Pilsner is matured in the historic brewery cellar. This underground cavern is 9 kilometers long. At consistently low temperatures, this is where the beer acquires its distinctive taste. A month later, it goes into the bottling hall and out into the world, to more than 50 countries. The largest market is Germany. Today, around two-thirds of all beers are brewed with this legendary recipe. Countless varieties of Pilsner have been created around the world. In Pilsen, U Salzmanu is the go-to place for locals and tourists with a passion for beer. But in the Czech Republic, there's more to beer than meets the eye. How it's tapped is also crucial, an art in itself.
2: I make a hladinka. Hladinka is a favorite style in Czech Republic. And second, I make schnitt. Schnitt is small beer in big glass and the half. Now I make mlíko. Mlíko is only foam in big glass. And this beer is very sweet and without bubble. And the last, I make čochtan. Čochtan is beer without foam and with more bubble. And in mouth, you have very strong.
1: How the beer is tapped also matters to Czech guests, as is being together while drinking beer.
3: I prefer schnitt. Because it's the smaller beer, but you get it into a bigger glass. So even when we talk with my friends, it can last longer and it still it stays fresh. So even though we chat and we have some fun, we can still have the fresh beer, the good quality beer.
1: Thanks to its high quality, Pilsner became a success story. It may have been invented in Pilsen, but today it's the basis for most beers worldwide, and it's an important part of Czech identity.
4: In a forest in Belgium, one man found an unexpected passion, photographing squirrels. With his images, Nicky Colmont has captured the hearts of thousands online. But there's more behind his hobby, a story of trauma, migration, and the healing power of nature.
1: His nickname is the Squirrel Man, and that's because Nicky Colmont loves to take pictures of these adorable and agile tree-dwelling animals.
5: Squirrels, they have great instincts. They are smart, they are clever, they don't give up easily. They are persistent, and they can do things like we humans can. We can pick things up, we can push things, we can carry things.
1: But behind the cheerful photos lies a deeper story, one of resilience and a long journey out of trauma. This rule

0: Wandenborn photographer is more than just a squirrel fan. He brings smiles to faces around the world.
1: Simple comments like, I'm glad that you're taking these pictures. You make me smile. You make my day great. And this is what I need to see today. That's what I want to bring out with my photography, just to let people forget all the bad things in life.
0: Through his lens, he's found a way to heal from a dark past. Nicky was born in 1986. His mother died shortly after his birth and his father a few years later. At just 4 years old, he fled the civil war in Rwanda with his sister and was adopted in Europe.
1: Growing up in Belgium was very difficult. You always had the idea that you didn't belong here because of my color skin, and it was very hard to adapt.
0: Being in the forest, waiting for the right moment to portray his lively squirrels, is what helps Nicky stay mentally healthy despite his difficult past. His photos are often quirky. Today, he wants to make a children's doll marry a squirrel.
2: Say cheese, Chapin.
1: Squirrels helped me deal with my trauma. I had never seen or encountered a squirrel 8 years ago. And when I first saw one, I immediately forget all the things that happened around me.
0: He now spends 3 to 4 days a week in the woods, just a few kilometers from his home in Henk, Eastern Belgium. At home, he edits his pictures, but only ever so slightly.
1: The colors that came out of my camera and the lighting condition in the forest was so good that I already know that I don't need to edit a lot.
0: His natural touch has paid off. He's been named a winner of both the National Geographic Photography Contest and the European Photography Awards.
1: It was great. It's like being recognized for the things that you're doing. Never expect to reach or to win a photography contest with one of my squirrel images.
0: Despite the acclaim, Nicky can't make a living from his art, so the squirrel man works in a car factory.
1: If there's money involved, you will have stress. It's that simple. And that's no freedom. Freedom is enjoying what you're doing without having the pressure that there is money involved.
0: His girlfriend Ina has been there from the start. They've been together for over 13 years.
3: When we're walking and people are talking like, is that the squirrel man? So, and then he's like, come, walk further. He is also always with his feet on the ground. He don't want much attention.
0: Staying quiet, keeping calm, waiting for the right moment, just like his squirrels. That's how Nicky Colmont found his peace. And in doing so, he helps others find a little joy too.
4: And finally, we head south to Portugal, to the coastal city of Aveiro, known for its canals and colorful gondola-like boats. One of the year's highlights here is a spectacular regatta on the water.
5: Aveiro, the town on the lagoon on northern Portugal's Atlantic coast. Its canals have earned it the nickname Venice of Portugal. And its gondola-like boats, the moliceiros, are a main attraction. They come from a long tradition, both as an indispensable means of transportation and for collecting moliço, or seaweed, for use as fertilizer. Today, they mainly carry tourists. One of the last moliceiro builders and skippers is Filiberto Amador. He's getting ready for the Moliceiro Regatta in a few days, the highlight of the year in Aveiro.
6: Just 20 years ago, the moliceiros were used for everything. Children were even born in them. Families lived on the boats. They were their home.
5: He's been working on the boats since he was a boy.
6: Only a few people still own genuine moliceiros, and actually just for the regatta. One day this will be in a museum.
5: Filiberto's got to get his molicero in ship shape for the regatta,

0: He has to pull it ashore for painting. But the river is subject to the tides. The boat is stuck for now. So he uses the time for preparations. 2 hours later, Filiberto can pull his Molisero up on land. He named it Amador, like himself, the loving one. He touches up the traditional designs on bow and stern in loving detail. It's going to be a long day for Filiberto. Much remains to be done to make his Amador spick and span for the regatta. The day has arrived for the big race of the Moliseros. Filiberto is optimistic, even if the wind is gusting a bit too strong.
1: If we're lucky, it'll be a bit more calm out on the water. If we capsize, it won't be so good.
0: His son Sergio is on board, helping his father out in the race. The competitors are already setting sail. Things get hectic. The second blow of the siren is the starting signal. And they're off. The first ones cast off smoothly. But the Armador gets turned the wrong way around. The competitors are far out ahead. Sailing Moliseros takes skill and concentration. The territory, the waters here, are unpredictable.
1: We're facing cross currents. They can easily tip us over. You need a good eye and steady nerves.
0: Then another problem comes up. The boat has sprung a leak somewhere. Sergio has to deal with it. The wind changes. This may be their chance to catch up. Filiberto shifts the sail, and the Amador picks up speed and leaves some of the field behind. The yellow buoy marks the finish line. Filiberto, Sergio, and the Amador have made it. They reef the sail and proceed to the prize ceremony. Filiberto's wife is already waiting at the quay. He receives a small bonus, even though, like always, he brought up the rear. All 11 contestants receive a medallion.
1: For the boat Amador, 1 hour and 48 minutes.
0: Filiberto hopes that the tradition of boat builders from Aveiro will be included in UNESCO's intangible cultural heritage. Even though he isn't racing anymore, that would be the ultimate prize.
2: With that, we come to the end of another show. Be sure to follow us on our social media channels for more interesting stories from around Europe. Till next time, it's bye for now and auf Wiedersehen.

0: I'm Kate. I was sedated and raped.
1: My name is Ida. I was raped under the influence of knockout drops.
2: The insidious use of knockout drops.
0: I didn't know why, but I knew something bad had happened.
2: A deep wound that never heals.
1: But I'm the one with the courage to tell my story.
2: Spiked. In 15 minutes.

0: We're all asking ourselves, when will this stop? Why have we been in this mess?
1: Europe's drug trade follows Europe's trade routes. And from the very beginning, the Netherlands has been a key hub. But what happens if drug trafficking becomes more powerful than the state regulating it? European Narcos, The Wealth of a Nation, starts May 20th on DW. A map, a crisis area, a conflict. But when did it start? What's it really about? And how does it impact us all? Let's take a closer look. Local conflicts that send global shockwaves. Decoding Conflicts, our documentary series on YouTube.
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3: This is DW News, and these are our top stories. Tens of thousands marched in London in far-right and pro-Palestine protests. 4,000 police officers were deployed to prevent clashes between supporters of far-right figure Tommy Robinson at his Unite the Kingdom march and protesters at a pro-Palestine Nakba Day rally. The police say several people were arrested. A man drove a car into a crowd in the northern Italian city of Modena, injuring 8 people, 4 of them seriously. According to the mayor, the driver deliberately mounted the pavement at high speed and struck a group of pedestrians. The suspect has been detained and the motive of the incident remains unclear. Bulgaria has won the Eurovision Song Contest in Vienna. Bulgarian artist Dara took the title with her song Bangaranga. This marks Bulgaria's first ever Eurovision victory. Israel finished second in a contest overshadowed by controversy, with calls for the country to be excluded over its conflicts in Gaza and elsewhere. 5 countries, Spain, the Netherlands, Ireland, Iceland, and Slovenia withdrew from the competition in protest.

0: To run is to be free. To feel the ground and experience the world under your feet. Stefan Orban says it was almost a relief when he lost his sight. Going from novice to veteran runner in a few years, he feels his life improved since he went blind.
1: I'm Stefan Orban. I'm completely blind, and tomorrow I'll be running the Berlin Marathon with my guide Nico.
0: But how can a person even run a marathon without seeing? And what role does a running guide play? It's September in Germany, one day before the famous Berlin Marathon. Stefan Orban and his fiancée Nico are preparing for their big day tomorrow. They're on their way to collect their accreditation and start numbers. Navigating the city would be difficult without the help of Nico. He keeps an eye out for obstacles and people on the crowded platforms of Berlin's subway system. As Stefan is completely blind, he has to rely on all of his other senses. This is how he experiences the world.
1: I had an accident when I was a small child. I lost my left eye in that accident, and the right one became diseased as a result. 6 years ago, it had to be removed due to the pain, because the doctors had no alternative to save it.
0: But looking back, Stefan says what would seem like a nightmare to many people was a blessing to him. All his life, he was forbidden from doing things out of fear of going blind. Now that it has happened, he is free to do what he likes. He became a passionate marathon runner, pushing himself to his physical limits and running at different events around Germany. And now, the big day has come.
1: Yeah, I'm feeling great. I'm really happy. I'm excited and curious to see how it goes out there on the route. I'm definitely ready to start. Honestly, 6 or 7 years ago, I hadn't even thought about doing sports. And now, today, I'm about to run my third marathon. I never would have expected that, and I'm honestly really proud of myself for sticking with it and keeping at it. Because running brings me so much joy.
0: In front of Germany's parliament, the Bundestag, Nico and Stefan make their final preparations for the race.
1: Yes, large running events and competitions are really special for me, because you can really feel the energy from the other runners and from the spectators cheering along the route. Being on the route with so many other runners is a unique experience, because we all have the same goal. We all want to reach the finish line.
0: Getting to the starting position is an unexpected obstacle, even for runners without visual impairments. The path taken by the crowd ends at a fence. With people pushing from behind, Stefan and Nico are forced to trek through the underbrush until they can find an opening onto the racetrack. Nico is not only Stefan's fiancé, he is also his running guide. It's his job to monitor their surroundings, avoid obstacles, and overtake other runners ahead of them. Stefan and Nico will run the race in tandem. Key to the whole operation is this rubber band. It connects both athletes. They will run the entire 42.2 kilometers in unison.
2: 5, 4, 3, 2, 1.
0: For both of them, this race will be challenging. Stefan will try to push himself to and past his limits. For Nico, the key is to keep Stefan safe. For this, he needs to have an extra 15 to 20% more energy left in the tank.
1: Especially when it comes to competitions, a guide isn't just your eyes. They're also part coach, part motivator. Especially in tough moments, they help lift you up again. And it's really a give and take, where you support each other throughout the run.
0: But how do you become a running guide? To answer this, we go back to Stefan and Nico's hometown of Melsungen in central Germany, Hessen. For the past few years, Stefan has been holding seminars on training running guides.
2: Am I the first one here?
1: Yes. Yes.
0: Stefan is part of a guide network in Germany. The idea is that runners can learn the basics of guiding a person with visual impairment. The network helps connect such athletes with guide runners in their area. Today, it's only a small group, two students and two experienced runners with visual impairment, as well as Nico, who has a lot of guide experience. There are only a very limited number of commands to learn. Stop, left, right. The most important thing is practical training and empathy. Lisa gets to take Stefan around the park to get a quick feel for guiding. The other trainee, Rainer, will get to experience firsthand what it feels like to run without the sense of seeing.
1: I can still perceive light, but I can't see much more than that.
2: Now, we slowly start jogging, and I'll focus on finding your rhythm. Exactly. Let your arm swing.
1: It's totally fascinating to let yourself go like that. It's a complete loss of control. Your sense of sight is just gone. You have to rely entirely on your guide and on what you feel beneath your feet.
2: Can't we make it smaller?
1: It's really important that you yourself try to convey a calm confidence, because that can really be felt.
2: Wow, it's so bright. Yeah, that was interesting. I actually felt more secure while running than walking.
0: Hans Reiner says without people like Lisa and Nico, he would be in a very difficult place.
1: As someone who is completely blind, I don't have the possibility to run on my own. For us blind people, running is a way to get out, to get moving. It helps prevent depression. When I come back from my run, I'm simply in a good mood. This movement is, in a way, like a kind of medicine.
0: Helping others is the biggest motivation for volunteers like Lisa and Rainer.
2: Of course, you want to take someone along. There's so much you can give through just one run.
1: You do something good for yourself, and of course, you also do something for the person you're getting out of the house. Off the couch and onto the street. You get them moving, and you move yourself too. And that's beautiful.
0: According to official statistics, an estimated 320,000 people with visual impairment live in Germany. But the exact number remains unknown, as not every person is automatically registered. According to a report from the German government, almost one in two people with a disability do not exercise at all, something these guide runners want to change. Runners like Stefan don't just face major hurdles in sports, but also sometimes in navigating life. One example is supermarkets. Identifying and finding products here can be very difficult. If he's alone, Stefan asks an employee to help him collect what he wants. At home, Stefan loves to cook in his free time. He's developed his own specialized system to navigate the kitchen.
3: Also hier hinten zum Beispiel.
1: Back here, for example, we have a spice rack. I have a braille list so that I know where everything is. So I can read, for example, first row, first place, anise.
3: Je nachdem, also hier auf Platz 1 ist dann Anis.
0: Back in Berlin, Stefan and Nico have almost made it to the finish line. The race was a real slog for Stefan. In between, he was struggling with cramps. It took all his willpower to follow through to the end. But he didn't just do it for himself. He also wants to set an example for all para-athletes.
1: I think sport just has to be accessible to everyone. It shouldn't matter whether someone has a physical disability. Sport is really something that should be anchored in the Constitution, because the state actually benefits from having healthy people. Healthy people are more productive, they can go to work, so it's really a win-win situation, both for the state and for the population.
0: Stefan and Nico love helping others to run. Bit by bit, they hope more people will train to become running guides so that sport becomes open to all.

0: sports all about? Winning, fighting, scoring. We say they're about never giving up. The most exciting sports stories about people, their passions, and their drive. Sports Life, every weekend on DW.
1: This is Shadows of German Colonialism.
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1: And he employed scorched earth tactics, burning farms and destroying livestock.
0: What is the legacy of this widespread racist oppression today?
2: History cannot be forgotten. 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
0: Hear the stories, Shadows of German Colonialism.
3: Climate crisis is everywhere, right? But what does it mean for you? Your city, your life. News Focus checks it out. 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
0: Maps help us understand the world. We just need to know how to read them. Crises, conflicts, and their histories. Mapped Out brings maps to life and helps you make sense of our world. Mapped Out.

0: Und ich
1: I just drank it without thinking twice.
2: And after that, I didn't really know what was going on.
3: Like someone had dumped gasoline down my back and lit a match.
4: Sedating someone and raping them is clearly about humiliating that person.
2: If you have sex with a person who's just lying there not reacting, you're allowed to interpret that as consent.
5: They're men you trust, but at night they completely change.
2: That's catastrophic, because I've been that person who can't react.
6: Most think they won't get caught.
4: Sometimes they even live stream their rapes.
5: They love that power and control.
2: At some point, I decided to go to the police.

0: Ich bin irgendwann morgens, anstatt in die Schule zu gehen.
1: One morning, instead of going to school, I went to the police station. I was taken to see the officer in charge of these kinds of criminal cases.
0: Für solche Kriminalfälle.
1: And I just told him everything I could remember. I could only remember fragments, like cigarettes, smoke, voices. But over and over again, there was this red light. Sometimes I remembered it as a flashing light, but most of the time it was just a small red light in the darkness. That led him to think that the things they did to me had been recorded. And they were able to get a search warrant. They went to the apartment and took away a computer. Ultimately, they found a video of the act. They'd recorded it.
0: Das Video davon gefunden, von der Tat, was sie eben aufgenommen hatten.
1: There were videos of two other women.
0: Zwei.
1: And other women as well. When the two of them were put into pre-trial detention, I got threatening calls. Calls from my ex-boyfriend's mother. I was spat on in the street. In other words, I faced every reaction you can imagine.
0: Die irgendwie da sein können.
1: I was extremely afraid to leave home on my own. Things got even worse for me around that time, because everything was confirmed. My memory was validated, and it was like my world was caving in all over again.
0: Eine Welt für mich unter.
2: Wenn es zu einem Verfahren kommt, ist einfach die Verurteilungsquote.
3: The conviction rate for rape in Germany is so low that you must think carefully before going to court. To start with, you have to file a report and go through hell all over again, reliving what happened to you. And that's a huge problem, because most people then decide not to go down that path. And if they don't file the report, the statistics make it seem as though sexual violence isn't such a big problem after all.
2: Als gäb's gar nicht so ein riesiges Problem.
4: Und ich habe mich da ja von der Vertretung.
5: After feeling let down by the police, I then felt really let down by the officials in the justice system.
4: Mit der Polizei und auch sehr ohnmächtig, weil ich halt das Gefühl hatte,
5: I felt so powerless because it seemed like my right to a fair trial was being taken away. In all the years I was fighting this, I never talked about getting a conviction. I only ever talked about a trial. Because I know how hard it is to convict someone when the principle is your word against mine. But if you don't even try, you'll never get anywhere. And often there are trials where someone ends up confessing. Or maybe the two men in my case might get tangled up in each other's lies. Or whatever. You can't know if you never try. I've basically taken every legal step you can take when you're fighting for the right to a trial, including Germany's constitutional court, even the European Court of Human Rights. They rejected it, saying I hadn't exhausted all legal avenues in Germany itself.
4: Ich hätte nicht alle Schritte in Deutschland ausgeschöpft.
5: There are still some possibilities, so it's not over yet.
4: Abgeschlossen ist es nicht. Und ein weiterer Punkt, was mich
5: Another frustrating thing is this current debate about changing the law.
4: Debatte gerade mit der Gesetzesänderung.
6: Ich begrüße es sehr, dass wir offensichtlich jetzt partei- und länderübergreifend
7: There's good news. Across party lines and across the country, we've decided to take a tougher stand against robbery and sexual offences that involve the use of so-called knockout drops. This is urgently needed, because these deceitful crimes are especially insidious. The motives of those who commit them are despicable and contemptible.
6: Trifft nicht nur Frauen.
7: These crimes affect men too, but above all they affect women, especially young women. And I want to be very clear. A minimum sentence of 5 years for robbery or sexual offenses involving the use of knockout drops is appropriate and just.
8: Tougher
5: penalties only help if there are convictions. But there are so many flaws, serious flaws, in the process of getting a conviction. So focusing on changing the law completely misses the point.
9: It won't solve the fundamental problem. Most perpetrators think they won't get caught. They're not thinking about the punishment that awaits them.
0: Ich bin irgendwann mitten im Prozess.
1: I was present for part of the trial. I was led into the courtroom, and they played a small part of the video. I had to watch it too.
0: Ich musste das auch sehen, musste das bestätigen.
1: I had to confirm it all again in court.
0: Ich musste dann auch.
1: I also had to testify basically as a witness. So I was led into the courtroom where the two perpetrators were sitting. For a long time, their two lawyers hammered me with questions. I was there. I saw both of them again.
2: Die Personen, die im Gericht arbeiten, haben letztendlich relativ wenig Ahnung.
3: The people working in the court system know relatively little about trauma. So let's say someone becomes really dissociated while giving testimony. It might look like they're completely emotionless. They might just stare into a corner and speak in a monotone. They might have a panic attack and need to stop. If you don't know that that's a normal trauma response, it can lead to false accusations. Like, if she isn't even crying, then it probably wasn't that bad after all. That can lead to decisions being made on a flawed basis, resulting in no conviction.
1: I can remember that my ex-boyfriend was crying. He wasn't looking at me.
0: Er hat mich nicht angesehen. Aber sein bester Freund, der saß da und hatte so ein Grinsen.
1: But his best friend was sitting there with this smile on his face. He was smirking. One of the girls in my friend group had previously dated this guy, my ex's best friend.
0: Dass der beste Freund von mir.
1: And shortly before the trial, she told me he had done something similar to her, but she thought I had overreacted and that there was no reason to report something like that.
0: Kein Grund, sowas anzuzeigen.
4: Es gibt ganz unterschiedliche Tätertypen.
10: There are different kinds of perpetrators. First, you have men who crave control. Some of them are well adjusted. They're well educated and integrated into society. They understand social codes. They're men that you trust, but they actually lead a double life. At night, they completely change. They compartmentalize that part of themselves, and they just love that power and control. Using date rape drugs gives them absolute control. They get an almost godlike feeling. Giselle Pellicot's husband found it very arousing when other men slept with his wife against her will. He watched it happen and made videos of it.

0: Meistens gehen diese Täter sehr geplant vor.
1: These perpetrators usually do a lot of planning. They research which substances they can use or mix together, as well as how to procure them and what an effective dose will be. Some test the drug out beforehand, either taking a little bit themselves or slipping it into a friend's drink. Not to assault anyone yet, just to see how it works. How long does it last? And what will the woman be able to remember afterwards?
2: Die Ermittlungen haben ja auch gezeigt, dass es ganze Foren gibt. Man hat hier sowohl Foren.
3: The investigation uncovered entire internet forums, chat groups and channels on platforms like Telegram. Users discuss what they've done, which women they've raped and how.
2: Welche Frauen sie bereits vergewaltigt haben, wie sie da vorgegangen sind.
3: They give each other tips and instructions, encourage each other to commit criminal acts of violence against women, and they exchange videos and images.
2: Auch sich Video und Bildmaterial gegenseitig austauschen.
3: They egg each other on to commit more crimes. They tell each other which drugs work best.
2: Was am besten funktioniert, welche Medikamente.
3: Sometimes they even livestream their rapes.
2: Teilweise werden auch Livestreams geschalten von Vergewaltigungen.
0: Und dann ist das Ganze wie so eine Echokammer.
1: The whole thing becomes an echo chamber. They constantly reinforce these ideas, becoming less and less inhibited. It becomes a kind of competition about who can say the most degrading things about women, who has the most heinous methods of deceiving women and rendering them unconscious. It becomes normal for them.
2: In diesen Foren reagiert keiner schockiert über das, was man getan hat.
3: Nobody on these forums is shocked about what the others have done. In fact, they get credit. There's a sense of camaraderie and community. In the course of my work, I have never seen signs that anyone feels guilty.
2: Aufgefallen.
0: Täter haben ja so ihre eigenen Rationalisierungen.
1: Perpetrators have rationalization strategies to avoid guilt and preserve their sense of self-worth. They might tell themselves that if the victim wasn't aware of it, then it wasn't rape. So they minimize their actions and tell themselves they didn't do anything so very bad. Even perpetrators don't like having a negative self-image, so they compartmentalize. They see themselves as good guys. They might say it was the victim's fault that the woman provoked them. They don't acknowledge any guilt themselves.
0: Und sehen bei sich ja gar keine Schuld.
4: Wir leben in einem gewaltvollen System. Das fängt an bei unserer
3: We live in a violent system. It starts with the language we use. Then we have these relatively rigid gender roles, an area where things are regressing right now, unfortunately. Or microaggressions. There are many small things which can escalate into acts of violence.
4: Eben einfach alles zu in Gewaltausübung.
0: Diese Männer haben oft auch einen richtigen Frauenhass.
1: These men often harbor genuine misogyny, which they then fuel by talking about how terrible women are and how really they're just objects. The development of misogyny in men is very complex. First of all, they have a narcissistic wound, maybe because they were abandoned or rejected by a woman. Then there's this defense mechanism where they transform the pain they're feeling into anger and hatred. There's also a kind of victim-perpetrator role reversal, where women are the bad ones because they're so manipulative, and where the man must degrade them to feel better again, to cope with the pain.
0: Weil sie diesen Schmerz, diese Kränkung gar nicht aushalten.
4: Wenn Menschen
3: sedating someone and raping them is clearly about humiliating and dominating that person. It has nothing to do with sex.
4: Dominieren letztendlich, das hat nichts mit Sex zu tun.
5: Ich beobachte oft, wenn ich irgendwo unterwegs bin und Getränke sind unterwegs.
6: I'm often on the lookout for anything that might happen when I'm out with other people and there's drinking going on. Because when I tell people what happened to me, it becomes clear that it affects quite a few people, both women and men, even straight men. But it gets swept under the carpet. People only talk about it when something terrible happens.
5: Außer wenn irgendwas Schlimmes passiert. Ich wurde als S-Bahn-Surfer bezeichnet und alle haben gleich
6: I was labeled a subway surfer in the media and everyone knew that I was in a coma in the hospital. It was only through media reports that I began to realize there must be some truth to that.
5: Die können ja nicht alle falsch liegen.
6: When they showed me evidence about what actually happened, it seemed completely insane. And what was even crazier was that I myself couldn't make any sense of it.
5: Viel verrückter war ist, also der Widerspruch.
6: And then there was the fact that nobody believed what had happened.
5: Und auch die Situation, dass
6: this whole situation allowed people a lot of room to speculate.
5: Also es ist sehr viel Interpretationsspielraum. Vor wenigen Monaten habe ich erst erfahren, was ich bekommen habe.
6: Just a few months ago, I requested my reports from the hospital and found out what I'd been given that night. Barbiturates. They're supposed to be a sedative to help you relax. But I just went crazy.
5: Und ich bin durchgedreht.
7: Die Barbiturate wirken.
8: Barbiturates act as powerful depressants. But amphetamines like ecstasy have a stimulating effect.
7: Substanzen wie Ecstasy zum Beispiel.
6: Oh, wait. Here at the top it says amphetamines.
5: Tatsache.
6: Really? Crazy.
7: Die Amphetamine könnten tatsächlich zur Folge gehabt haben, dass der
8: Amphetamines could definitely have caused the patient to drastically overestimate his own capabilities. And the barbiturates might have caused his reflexes to stop functioning properly, which could explain how he might end up lying on top of a train.
7: Vor dem Wagen von der S-Bahn liegen bleibt.
5: Was ich mir wünsche, ist eine Sensibilität.
6: I want people to be more aware, to know that it really is dangerous, and that knockout drops are things you can get easily online or at a hardware store.
7: Ich schaue eigentlich immer wieder auch mal nach, um auch zu sehen.
8: Now and then I check to see if there are any changes in the way GBL is being sold. I also deal a lot with people who use GBL themselves, who are addicted to it. They have to order it regularly. An addict needs about 20 to 25 milliliters per day.
7: Etwa als Abhängiger 20, 25

0: As a nightclub, we can't just ignore the existence of GHB and GBL. We have super strict door policies, but if someone really wants to, they can find a way to smuggle in anything.
1: We want people to be aware, to be able to assess the effects, the side effects, and the risks.
2: A lot of people don't talk about it, not even with their friends. It's taboo. We've brought information cards about different substances. We always say that the best thing is not to take anything at all.
3: Biking has been an issue for as long as I've been doing all this work. We try to reach people who may be affected and raise awareness as much as possible. Protecting yourself is always difficult.
0: I'm a huge fan of these bottle caps you can use to seal your bottle. I've got a bunch at home. I take them with me and give them to my friends too, so nobody can put anything in your bottle.
3: We've reordered them.
0: These you can reuse. I've done it before.
3: Yeah, but they collect dirt.
0: Not super hygienic. People will love this when they see it. I'll send them all your way. I always keep an eye on people, how they're moving and so on. With some events, there's an awareness team called in to be on site. They include trained first responders. That's a must. They're also clearly identified. Basically, all they do is walk around the club all night. Sometimes they might take someone aside and say, hey, maybe some fresh air would do you good right now.
4: It's really important that people feel safe. We as organizers have a special responsibility. There are times when a guest at an event of ours has a bad experience. That always triggers a really strong reaction in me and the rest of the team. I think we all have a sense of empathy, and that's what you take home with you afterwards. So it's not just about protecting others, it's a kind of self-protection too. I want to go home after an event knowing that I've really done my best to make sure everyone can feel safe and just have a good time.
5: We did a study that was published in 2019, commissioned by the Berlin city government. It covered a really broad cross-section of Berlin's club and party scene. And we found that even back then, 1 in 10 people had consumed GHB or GBL in the past 30 days. Most of them voluntarily. And that number is growing.
6: So, good to see you again.
7: See you.
6: How have you been doing?
7: Pretty good, yeah.
5: What we're seeing is that a lot of people try the substance in the club scene and then start to use it more regularly. Eventually, it gets into their everyday life. That's when it becomes dangerous.
6: Und dann wird es gefährlich.
7: GBL does something incredibly specific. It blurs boundaries. It makes you horny. It makes you

0: to have less inhibitions. It opens you up. Little by little, it becomes delicious. And it also becomes grotesque. It's like you have one cookie and it's good, and then you have maybe 10 cookies and you're like, ooh, that's a lot of cookies. And if you have issues with GBL, it very easily turns into incomprehensible demoralization. It can quickly turn into a situation where you're using it on a daily basis. And the most extreme form of that use could be when you're using it 24 hours around the clock, because you're physically dependent on the substance. And for instance, you can't sleep without it. I have used G to the extent where I needed it to sleep, period.
1: Some people take it every 2 hours, and then if they don't, the withdrawal symptoms start immediately. So they set an alarm to take another dose at night. Otherwise, the withdrawal symptoms kick in.
0: Addiction is maybe, let's say it's on a spectrum. There's a fun part. This is fantastic. This is really great. And then there's the fun and problems. Maybe you take too much one night and you have a terrible experience, a really shocking, horrible experience. So here's the deal. Everyone that takes GBL has a bad experience at some point, period. It's just the nature of consuming a volatile substance. It just happens.
1: There are severe physical withdrawal symptoms, like shaking and sweating. But you can also experience delirium, disorientation, hallucinations, delusions, and withdrawal seizures. And that's potentially life-threatening.
0: I'm in recovery. It's a process. I'm good. I am healthy. I'm doing annoying things like running. I'm like sporty and but spiking is a sociopathological, psychotic, evil thing that people do in very specific situations, in rape situations. I think they're two separate issues.
2: The accident took a heavy toll on me.
3: Beschäftigt und auch verletzt.
2: I got a few injuries, as you can see.
3: Die Folge daraus,
2: I had three amputations, both feet and my left arm. Plus, I have some burns. But after 6 months, my physical recovery was complete.
3: Körperliche Genesung abgeschlossen. So blöd wie es klingt,
2: I probably won't be jumping on any more trains. The psychological recovery took a bit longer, about 4 years. I'm still working on it, figuring out how best to be okay with myself. Doing sports started the healing process. It helped me reflect on mental blocks I was having, allowed me to push my limits, feel pain, and also ask myself how it was affecting me. It also showed me that life was worth living. That was huge. Life's way too short to spend it crying and being sad.
3: Zu weinen und traurig zu sein. Ja.
4: Jetzt nach so vielen Jahren kann ich einfach sagen, ja.
5: After many years, I can honestly say that things are getting better. In therapy, I'm moving forward, but there are ups and downs. Coming to terms with it is a hard road. It's changed my life for sure.
4: 100% verändert.
5: I've lived close by for nearly a year now, and I'm seeing someone occasionally. Sometimes I can feel it bubbling up inside me. I get really angry. I can feel how it affects me, how everything starts to hurt. My nervous system instantly goes back into some sort of survival mode.
4: Ja, Überlebenskampf geht, und zwar direkt, sofort, instant.
6: Es ist aus meiner Sicht ein Unding, wenn man
7: It's absurd to leave it up to potential victims to protect themselves, because that basically shifts the responsibility for these crimes onto the victims.

0: ja, eigentlich den Opfern zuschiebt.
1: It's a political process. First we say we want to make it bitter.
2: Wir möchten erreichen, dass die Industrie gezwungen
1: wird. We want to force manufacturers to add denatonium to GBL sold on the open market, to denature it and make it taste bitter. Denatonium is the most bitter substance we know of. Some products already have denatonium added to them, like children's shampoo, to prevent kids from accidentally swallowing it. Right now, you don't have to add denatonium to wheel cover cleaners, industrial cleaners and nail polish remover, things that you can easily buy. We want to make it mandatory.
2: Wir möchten, dass es verpflichtend gemacht wird.
0: Grundsätzlich sollte man auf.
3: It's extremely bitter, so you'd expect it to be detectable in any kind of drink.
0: Jedem Getränk zu schmecken ist.
4: Hallo Patrick, wir würden gern.
1: We'd like to do an experiment.
4: Wir würden gern wissen.
1: This is denatonium benzo A, the most bitter substance there is. I want to know whether we can taste it in your cocktails.
4: Bei Cocktails, bei deinen Getränken.
5: Here you go.
1: Thanks.
3: It tastes like ouzo, a strong flavor of anise.
1: A suspicion, at least.
3: I'd say it's not in that one.
1: Tastes very good.
3: I don't know what, but something's not right with it. I'd send that back.
1: It definitely doesn't taste normal, so you wouldn't just keep drinking it.
3: Right.
1: That's the first step.
2: The
1: German Chemical Industry Association is against our proposal. They say that denaturation would make the substances impure and therefore ineffective. I can accept that argument when it comes to medication.
2: Im Bereich der Felgenreiniger, der ganzen Industriereiniger.
1: But when it comes to wheel cover cleaners or industrial cleaners in general, that argument just doesn't hold up. These things won't lose their effectiveness just because they contain denatonium.
2: Von dem Industriereiniger, weil der denatonium.
1: It's a very important substance in our society, and we want to prevent it from being used to commit crimes.
2: Wir möchten verhindern, dass damit Straftaten begangen werden. Das heißt nicht, dass wir damit alles.
1: That wouldn't prevent everything, all future cases of these crimes, of course.
2: Verhindern können. Aber es wäre schon.
1: But it would certainly make it very difficult for perpetrators to commit these crimes.
2: Also diese Straftaten nicht begehen zu können.
6: Im Dezember 2020.
7: We founded the organization in December 2020. It's called KO. Which stands for No Victim in German. One thing we're fighting for is to have sex crime laws amended, because right now they're based on this no means no principle, which essentially means that if you have sex with a person who's just lying there and not reacting, you're allowed to interpret this as consent. And that's catastrophic, because I've been that person who can't react.
6: Selber schon dieser tote Fisch war.
7: We also want to bring about a shift in perspective, to change what questions are asked and of whom. Because right now, the perpetrator can stay silent or lie. But the victim is essentially a witness. They must testify, tell the truth, and undergo hours of agonizing credibility assessments. If something comes up about the victim, like she used Tinder or did internet dating or once went home with a guy, it's immediately used against her. As if that has anything to do with the act of sexual violence that occurred and is being litigated.
6: Und solche Sachen, also
7: there's
6: das ist
7: a real
6: so
7: focus on victim blaming.
6: Opferfeindlicher Fokus. Also wenn ich an Schulen bin,
7: if I go to speak at a school, it isn't because it's compulsory to provide education on this issue. It's because a school or even a single teacher happened to find out about me and organized it.
6: Und das in die Wege geleitet hat, ja? Also das ist glücklicher
7: Zufall. So whether or not students learn about this topic comes down to coincidence.
6: Und das wäre doch mal ein
7: It would be a big step forward if we simply made it a compulsory part of the curriculum.
6: Dazu aufgeklärt wird.
2: Es darf nicht sein, dass weiterhin
1: We cannot allow women to keep waking up, not knowing what happened to them. I do often wonder what's wrong with these men. There's no simple answer. Sometimes we're dealing with personality disorders and classic cases of pathology. There's also socialization and upbringing, and the role models we give ourselves as a society. It's not enough to impose harsher penalties or change the law. We need to work on this as a society, not just politicians, but all of us.
5: Kurz vor der Urteilsverkündung hat der Staatsanwalt gesagt,
7: Shortly before the verdict was announced, the prosecutor said that as a victim I could say a few words if I wanted to. I was incredibly scared, but I knew I wanted to do it. I said that the two of them might be convicted and eventually they'd be free again and their lives would go on, but that my life was ruined forever. My ex-boyfriend turned towards me for a moment. He apologized and said he was sorry. He said he wished he could somehow make it up to me. But his friend didn't say a word. He just grinned.
5: Dadurch, dass mein Ex-Freund damals 18 Jahre alt war schon, hat eine
7: My ex-boyfriend was already 18 at the time. He was sentenced to 3 years and 4 months. His best friend was 21. He was sentenced to 4 years in prison. In the beginning, there were times when I wish I hadn't reported the whole thing. But now I know it was the right decision. I was able to show them. Maybe the other women didn't do anything about it, but I stepped up and put a stop to it. I'm the one who had the courage to talk about what happened. And so many other people are affected by this. I'd do it again in a heartbeat. I have to say, I'm proud of it.

0: Full speed ahead. Ethiopia aims to have 500,000 electric vehicles on the roads by 2030. Over 100 electric buses now operate in Ethiopia's capital, Addis Ababa. Bus driver Shashi Ashmara says they're a huge step forward.
1: These electric buses are very different from the gasoline ones. They don't emit exhaust fumes or make that annoying noise.
0: It's possible thanks to the Grand Ethiopian Renaissance Dam, Africa's largest dam. It began operation in 2025 with a capacity of 5,150 megawatts, doubling Ethiopia's electricity production. Over 97% of the country's electricity comes from hydropower, a clean energy source.
2: Climate smart technology, electric vehicle, can minimize the issue of climate change on the earth. And it is particularly true for Ethiopia. For instance, electric vehicles in other countries where there is no water or there is no any renewable energy resources, indirectly they are also just burning hydrocarbons to recharge their cars.
0: Unlike these electric buses that have been operating in Addis Ababa for a year now, they transport over 90,000 passengers a day and have virtually no impact on the climate. In Africa's fastest growing city, the new quiet buses are an oasis of calm.
3: They're very comfortable to travel in. They're also better because they don't pollute the air. This is a step forward for our country.
0: Ethiopia plans to continue increasing the number of climate-friendly vehicles on its roads, also because it can no longer cover the cost of fuel for conventional vehicles. The country spends nearly 4 billion euros a year on oil imports, money it can't afford. So in 20-

0: 2024, the government opted to ban the import of gasoline and diesel cars. Soaring oil prices triggered by the Iran war confirmed the wisdom of that decision. Now the future is electric. 2 years ago, there were around 30,000 electric vehicles on Ethiopia's roads. Today, there are nearly four times as many. And that's in a country where more than 63 million people, 46% of the population, still live without electricity. Prices for a small electric car start at around 17,000 euros, a lot of money, especially as many here earn less than 1,000 euros a year. But for taxi driver Abdurrahman Ali, switching to electric has paid off. Hydropower remains affordable, while fuel prices have more than tripled since 2022.
1: To start with, the EV is just more comfortable. Before switching, I used to drive a Toyota Vitz. Every month I would spend 40 to 50,000 birr on fuel. Since switching to electric and charging at home, my monthly costs have dropped to about 5,000 birr at most. That's a huge difference.
0: But with more electric vehicles on the roads, the growing problem is where to charge them. Ethiopia has around 500 charging stations, nearly all of them in the capital.
1: The government needs to work hard on this sector, because right now the charging service is only available in Addis Ababa. And even here in the capital, the number of charging stations is not sufficient.
0: Private operators like Ezekias Dufara are stepping into the breach. In early 2026, he opened a 24-hour charging station that includes an app which he says provides customers with full transparency on the prices they pay. But things aren't easy for him either.
2: There are challenges in terms of electricity outage sometimes. It has improved a lot, but we have some power outages. So there are some nuance, some challenges, but overall it's been really a great opportunity.
0: The next goal is to electrify Addis Ababa's shared minibus taxis, the backbone of the city's public transport. Ethiopia has 17 plants for building electric vehicles. This one assembles electric minibuses employing Ethiopian workers and using parts from China. But the plant can't purchase enough parts. Ironically, the problem is a shortage of foreign currency, the same bottleneck that led Ethiopia to ban the import of gasoline and diesel vehicles.
1: We're facing input fluctuations because 100% of the vehicle parts are imported from abroad. So we're facing a shortage of foreign currency and limited working capital. Because of this, we're only producing 500 vehicles per year so far.
0: Still, the trend towards electric is undeniable. And because Ethiopia still has relatively few vehicles on the road compared to other African countries, it now has an opportunity to move faster, leaving polluting fossil fuel vehicles behind.

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Through exciting adventures into the unknown. Through inspirational ideas. The documentary.

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2: 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In 60 minutes.

0: The untold story. 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Reporter, every weekend on DW. What happens to societies where women remain invisible? They lose ideas, power, a part of their future. 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
1: This is DW News, and these are our top stories. Tens of thousands marched in London in far-right and pro-Palestine protests. 4,000 police officers were deployed to prevent clashes between supporters of far-right figure Tommy Robinson at his Unite the Kingdom march and protesters at a pro-Palestine Nakba Day rally. The police say several people were arrested. A man drove a car into a crowd in the northern Italian city of Modena, injuring 8 people, 4 of them seriously. According to the mayor, the driver deliberately mounted the pavement at high speed and struck a group of pedestrians. The suspect has been detained and the motive of the incident remains unclear. Bulgaria has won the Eurovision Song Contest in Vienna. Bulgarian artist Dara took the title with her song Bangaranga. This marks Bulgaria's first ever Eurovision victory. Israel finished second in a contest overshadowed by controversy, with calls for the country to be excluded over its conflicts in Gaza and elsewhere. 5 countries, Spain, the Netherlands, Ireland, Iceland, and Slovenia withdrew from the competition in protest.

0: 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Why do gravitational waves squeeze our bodies? How much water do we need per day? Do stressed out plants scream for help? 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
1: Hate crimes against queer people in Germany are rising to record levels. And that's despite Germany having among the strongest LGBTQ protections in Europe. For the International Day Against Homophobia, Biphobia, Interphobia and Transphobia, I'm talking to MP Sebastian Roloff to ask what the government is or isn't doing to protect the community. Welcome, Mr. Roloff. You're deputy spokesperson for queer issues for the SPD, one of the governing parties. Hate crimes against queer people in Germany have almost tenfolded since 2010 in Germany. What's going wrong?
2: I guess there's a general shift of the mood in Germany, where the climate in general becomes rougher and we are facing a real rise of the right, meaning like the right-wing extremist party who has tremendous successes over the whole of the country, but especially in the eastern part. And that's something which is poisoning the climate in the political discussion, especially as they are very obviously against rights of minorities. That's of course includes queer people on a very early stage, and that's something we really have to deal with now.
1: Compared to other European countries, Germany still has pretty strong laws.

0: protecting the LGBTQ plus community. What sets German laws apart here?
1: The thing is, Social Democrats said we would just be joining this government if the major successes we had in the last government, the one with Greens and Liberals, who really did amazing steps forward as far as the situation of LGBTIQ plus people is concerned, if there's no rollback in these issues. And that's something which was possible to agree with the Conservatives. So I guess, and I'm afraid, we will just make single issue progress as far as equal rights are concerned in this government, but we will able to defend every step forward which has been taken in the past, and that's a message of its own.
0: It's interesting that you mention the past government, because of course you've been part of, like, the SPD has been part of the past government, and you've passed the first, or the last government has passed the first and or the only national action plan for queer rights. That was Queer Leben in English. In English, that would be Living Queer. But this plan specifically is not being continued, as we've heard now. It's sort of, you could say that it's been pretty much slowly, silently discontinued, because the government has only, upon request, said that it's being discontinued. What happened there? Who's responsible? And is it not needed anymore?
1: It is for sure needed, especially if you ask the Social Democrats, and that's why that's an ongoing discussion, an ongoing fight, if I may say so. That's a phenomenon I just mentioned. So we won't be making big progress, but we are willing to defend and are about to defend every progress which has been reached in the past. That includes this plan, of course. And the thing is, if you ask for the fault, which you, or whose fault it is, which you frankly did, well, as a Conservative minister who would have to implement it and would have to continue it. And so she has to answer questions why she doesn't see the necessity anymore. We are raising that issue with her, and especially as we have the situation that several states in Germany implemented their own action plan now, that includes Conservative-run states, by the way. I guess it will be possible to make some progress on that, because that's something you cannot really argue about, like the necessity of this plan. And so the last word is not spoken yet, as we would say in German, on this issue. But it's annoying that we have to discuss it on that level, yes.
0: So Helmut Metzner, he's an FDP politician. He was attacked in Berlin, in a Berlin park, with his partner last week. He's a politician, and he went public with his story, which, as experts say, most people don't. So what does that tell you about the state of, like, queer people in Germany and how safe queer people can feel in this country?
1: Well, the climate of the society, and especially of the political discussion, is very rough. It's really decreasing on several levels, to an extent where you see that offenses like these, even if they are physical or just inverted commas verbally, are on the rise again. Police reports are stating that as well. So we obviously don't make progress as far as the safety queer people can feel in Germany is concerned. We are internationally compared still on a comparably good level as far as the security is concerned, but every incident is one incident too much, and we cannot accept that this situation is getting worse. And that's why we really have to defend the progress which has already been made. We made tremendous steps in society, especially regarding the last 20 years, for example, not just the last government period, but that's something which is threatened now, especially by the rise of the right and its effects.
0: Let's look into the data a little bit. What kind of violence are we seeing against the LGBTQ community? What is most prevalent?
1: The thing is, we mostly see verbal and physical abuse, which is queer-related, which are queer-related issues. You cannot really be satisfied with the data material the police are raising in these matters, that not just concerns queer issues. If you have anti-Semite or right-wing extremist motivated deeds, it's not in every case reported as an incident with that motivation in the background. And that's why we cannot really from my perspective, cannot really rely on this material.

0: material. So I guess the situation is actually even worse, but not in every case. When it's a queer-related incident, it's reported as that, or is in the files as that, but just as something physical or something verbally. But that's the situation we're facing, and that's, we have to do something against, and we have to do more against it.
1: Who are the perpetrators of hate crimes? You've mentioned the far right now as well. Is that the key demographic that commits violence against the queer community? What does the data tell us?
0: The right of the far-wing extremists leads to a way worse political climate, and queer even visibility or equal queer rights are something which are generally attacked by the far right on a very high political level, and of course on the lower local levels as well. That's something they make fun of, they do not take for serious, and these are offenses they are obviously abiding in the political discussion, and that leads to a climate where it's more hostile towards gay people and queer people, and that's a problem who we have to deal with. And I don't say, of course, that the people who are represented in these extremist parties or in the one big extremist party commit these incidents. That's not what I'm saying. But their words and statements lead to a climate where it is way more hostile towards LGBTIQ plus people, and that's something which is not acceptable.
1: So what tangible things is this government doing? Like, what could you name some examples? What exactly is the government and is the SPD doing to reduce the numbers of hate crimes against LGBTQ people and to protect them better in Germany?
0: Well, for a start, we would need the data material, which hate crimes are actually because of the queer background of the victims. That's a discussion we just had, and we struggled to make progress with the conservative ministers in charge. It's, of course, relevant that the government and all of its members condemn these kind of violence and these kind of incidents, which happens. And the thing is, we need to have a broad consensus in a democratic center of the country that we have need to have equal rights for LGBTIQ plus people, and everything which offends that and them is not acceptable.
1: Do we have that broad consensus in the democratic middle?
0: To a certain extent, yes. To the extent that everybody is free to live however they want. I would say that that's something where the Conservatives would agree. We don't have a consensus as far as really equal rights are concerned. We don't have that to the needed extent in Germany, even if we made amazing progress in the last years. That's something where more the center and the left part of the democratic spectrum agree on. So I guess the Conservatives still have some way to go on that. And as I said, the situation is from that perspective even worse, that we really have to make more in defense of these rights, apart from making progress in increasing them.
1: Did you feel like you were expecting more from the Conservatives at the start of this government? And were you disappointed in what they've been like pretty much blocking when it comes to safety for queer people?
0: I actually didn't accept more. They ran their election campaign on sometimes problematic issues as far as LGBTIQ plus rights are concerned. For example, the law of self-determination, I don't know if that's the correct term, the Selbstbestimmungsgesetz, was something which has been hardly attacked by the Conservatives in the election campaign as something which would lead to chaos in the society and something which has to be abolished immediately. This is not going to happen. It is secured by the coalition agreement because the Social Democrats were fighting for that. That's why I'm not surprised and I'm not disappointed, because they said what their stance on these issues is. The problem is that we are facing discussions we would not necessarily have to face, as the fight is somewhere else in society as far as the protection of LGBTIQ plus people is concerned. So no, I'm not disappointed, but it's annoying that we still have these discussions with them.
1: Mr. Roloff, thank you very much for joining us.
0: Thank you very much.
2: We are at war. It's a political war.

0: nation once called a shining beacon of democracy is in turmoil. The political camps are locked in an unforgiving standoff.
1: These are bad people. These are people that want to destroy our country. We're not going to let it happen.
0: Professors are receiving death threats and leaving the US.
2: This was my turning point.
0: Journalist Jan Dundar meets the intellectuals in exile.
3: Fascism.
4: Yeah. It really is an authoritarian takeover.
0: What fuels the fervor of the MAGA enthusiasts?
5: You can keep calling us fascist, Nazi, I could care less.
0: Jan Dundar and Trump's America. Democracy Under Attack starts May 23rd on DW.

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1: Behind the cars, between the cars, in the parks. Everything is picked up by hand.
2: Berlin's streets and parks increasingly resemble a garbage dump. Holding those responsible can be risky.
1: Twice people tried to run me over with their cars. One person smashed my thumb.
2: City waste, park and forest workers, as well as citizen groups, battle the mountains of trash every day.
1: We clean it up on Friday, but on Saturday evening it looks exactly the same again.

0: Come look back here for a second. All this trash is just being tossed over there, right next to the River Spree.
1: We're hitting the streets with garbage investigators employed by the Berlin district of Friedrichshain-Kreuzberg.
0: This is how it usually looks here. It's being cleaned up over there, but over here it's still full of trash. It won't be long before this is full of trash too.
2: Yeah,
0: it's just sad.
1: Petrik and Erik are waste watchers. Their job is to keep the neighborhood clean and help keep garbage off the street.
0: We have several teams on duty, and we are out 3 or 4 times a week. Everything from small bits of litter to dumped waste. Sometimes it feels like fighting a losing battle.
1: They patrol the district's litter hotspots. They're out in plain clothes to catch offenders in the act whenever possible. On Rigaer Straße, they find plenty of illegally dumped waste on the sidewalks.
0: Free to take. Take me with you. Typical. Across the street, there's a bathtub, a chair, a small cabinet. I bet if you walk down this street, you'd have almost enough to furnish a house. It's just dumped there. Nobody cares anymore.
1: Then the two investigators stumble upon a hot lead that takes them straight to the person responsible.
0: I'll look at the box. Wait a minute. We've got something here. Yes, 101 Rigaer Straße. We've definitely found the person responsible. Maybe he'll come down.

0: It's a nice idea, putting things out to give away, but it's illegal.
1: The person responsible for the trash will have to pay a fine. The supposedly good deed is a punishable offense. When it comes to fighting trash, the waste watchers are not shy. For them, trash is a treasure trove of clues.
0: It's important that we can find something. Luckily, we have gloves. Rummaging through someone else's trash isn't pleasant. But we do it so we can find the person responsible. You always have to be careful what you touch. We found syringes before, sharp objects, disgusting stuff. You can't be afraid to get your hands dirty. Let's take a look over there, that canister I saw. There's a school and a kindergarten right across the street. This really shouldn't be happening. As we can see here, it's hazardous material. I don't know why someone would leave this here. It's obvious that kids shouldn't play with it. Unbelievable. We'll take this with us and dispose of it properly.
1: On to the Warschauer Bridge. Here they catch a litterer red-handed.
0: He threw a cigarette on the ground, so we're going to go over there to take his information. Hello. We're from the district of Friedrichshain-Kreuzberg. Please turn off the music. The cigarette you just smoked doesn't belong on the ground. It constitutes a public offense. You may make a statement, but you don't have to. I need to see your ID, please. Is this address still current?
1: The offender faces a fine of 250 euros. He reacts calmly. But that's not always the case.
0: Personally, I've been attacked multiple times. Twice, people tried to run me over with their cars. One person smashed my thumb. It's something you just have to deal with. You can't let it get to you.
1: Berlin resident Tommy Holpa had had enough of the trash on his doorstep. So he decided to make reporting trash easier. He found the city's app too difficult to use.
0: It always takes a little longer. You have to stop, you have to enter the data, and at some point I realized that I no longer had the energy to report it every time there was something lying around. And I thought, there has to be an easier way.
1: So he developed his own reporting app. The idea is simple. Take a photo, share your location, and the trash is reported to the local authorities.
0: I myself am from the Netherlands, and it was never like that there. 20 years ago, when there was trash lying around my school, the local government just put out giant trash bins, so it was clear to everyone where the trash belonged. And somehow those pragmatic solutions are missing here.
1: A map shows where the trash hotspots are, especially in Wedding. Tommy Holpa hopes that if it's not a hassle to report trash, more people will participate, and the trash will be cleaned up faster. One of the worst spots is a street near Volkspark Rehberger, where illegal commercial waste is dumped, as one resident explains.
0: I got here yesterday morning. All of these old building materials were left here, and they're full of asbestos. They just dumped them in the park.
2: Hello, everyone. My name is Valerie. I'm the one who maybe you saw on RBB. I started that all.
1: Sunday morning in Berlin Wedding, about 30 volunteers get instructions from Valeria Tansereva. She founded the Sauber initiative a year ago out of frustration with the trash on her doorstep.
3: No one cleaned it up. So I thought, maybe I can do it myself. So I bought gloves, I bought trash bags, and, well, I just cleaned it up myself.
1: She posted a video of her cleanup effort online, and the response was overwhelming.
3: I posted it as an Insta story, saying, yeah, I cleaned up a bit today. And I got so many responses, more than 1,000.
1: The volunteers collect everything. In coordination with Berlin Waste Management Authority, the trash is left at the curb for pickup. During each cleanup, they count how many bags are filled.
3: A lot of people think I'm doing these cleanups just for myself, because I want to be famous, to be well known.

0: Absolutely not. I don't want anything to do with the trash.
1: Who wants to be famous because he is cleaning the trash and shit? No one.
2: Over and over again, they find trash related to drug use. It reminds them of how important their work is.
1: This is drogen.
0: That's from drugs. So when they buy drugs, it comes in these little bags. Look, right next to the playground.
2: These community cleanups aren't just about picking up trash. They're about sending the message that Berliners can't let their city fall apart. Dozens of people now show up for every cleanup. One of them is Stefan Turm, and he's seen it all.
3: The most absurd but also the best find was a gramophone from the 1920s. It was almost in perfect condition. We pulled it out from somewhere deep in the bushes. But we're constantly finding all sorts of stuff. It's like some people are clearing out their entire apartment and dumping everything on the street. But that was definitely the best find.
2: Today, however, all they find is ordinary trash.
3: I think we'll definitely get this park clean. It's pretty rough right now, obviously a place that's been pretty much abandoned. But it'll look better again after this.
2: After more than 3 hours of picking up trash, everyone is a little exhausted, but pleased. They collected 98 trash bags today, and the park is noticeably cleaner.
3: It feels really good to do this yourself. It gives you a sense that you can make a difference, that you're part of the solution, not the problem. Plus, you're a part of a really great group of people, and it's fun.
2: The professionals from Berlin's waste management service have to tackle the really big stuff.
3: Everywhere, from tree to tree, ordinary household trash.
2: A unit of the Berlin City Cleaning Department is out every day to remove illegally dumped trash from the streets. The five-person team handles bulky waste, electronic waste, and construction debris. They use big equipment, a truck meant for bulky waste, a compactor, and a dumpster truck with a crane.
3: Now we're turning onto a street where a lot of industrial waste is dumped. Yes, unfortunately, it always looks like this here. We clean it up on Friday, but on Saturday evening, it looks the same again.
2: There's no reason for anyone in Berlin to throw their trash on the street. There are 14 recycling centers where most household waste can be dropped off for free. Commercial waste, on the other hand, must be disposed of properly. And that, of course, costs money. So, a lot of large items and electronic waste end up on the street.
3: Now we have a refrigerator. This happens every day, unfortunately. We have to go out and clear the streets of this stuff every day. This is already the fifth one today.
2: And it's only 9 in the morning. The work is physically demanding.
3: Behind the cars, between the cars, in the parks, everything is picked up by hand. Load it all up, then unload it again. We don't use much machinery. It's all done by hand. Waste oil poured into a water bottle. Here's another one. These are from car repair shops. We always find car tires and various car parts here.
2: 50 liters of waste oil will now be properly disposed of. Andreas Kutschan has been doing this for 35 years and has seen a lot, but he's still sometimes shocked by how people behave.
3: And they even see us and still throw their trash in the street right in front of us. And if you say something to them about it, they don't even react.
2: It doesn't appear that mindsets are changing anytime soon. So, if it weren't for the help of the city workers and volunteers, Berlin would probably end up drowning in a sea of trash.

0: 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The documentary.
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3: What's new? We'll tell you.
4: We are happy that we are back home.
3: What's the story? We have it.
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3: What's it to you?
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3: In-depth stories and issues that are being discussed across the continent. DW News Africa. In 30 minutes. Currently, more than 100 million people worldwide are fleeing, more than ever before. Find out about Bailey's story. Info Migrants. 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

0: Kiruna, a city in the far north of Sweden, has to be relocated. Even its famous church is going to be moved. It's a spectacular moment.
1: I'm really excited. Today is a special day, a milestone for this project.
0: Kiruna must be relocated because there is a huge iron ore mine nearby, which is getting closer and closer to the city.
2: What do the people who live here matter? They're needed as laborers, but beyond that, they really just get in the way of the flow of raw materials.
0: Entire neighborhoods of Kiruna are disappearing. Many houses are being torn down. The city center has been rebuilt just a few kilometers away.
3: It makes you want to scream. Can't you see what's happening to the rest of Kiruna?
0: The church is to be moved in 3 months' time. It is the undisputed landmark of Kiruna, voted by Swedes as the most beautiful building in the country. It was always clear that it would have to relocate along with the city, that it was to become a symbol of this once-in-a-century undertaking. For a year now, the famous wooden structure has been a construction site. It is being almost completely gutted. Only the organ and a large painting remain in place. The scaffolding will be removed before it sets off on its journey. However, the city's relocation is much more than just the relocation of the church. It has a profound impact on people's lives. Jari Soirinki is on the early shift at the mine. He works in the crushing plant where the boulders are broken down. Kiruna is located 200 kilometers north of the Arctic Circle. May is considered the grayest month here, although it's already light out at 4:30 in the morning.
2: I actually really love this morning light and the light at night. It bothers a lot of people because they can't sleep, but I think it's wonderful. It reminds me of my childhood.
0: Without the mine, this city up here in the wilderness wouldn't exist. Kiruna only grew after the mine was established, about 125 years ago. It has always been the largest employer here.
2: The mine is in the DNA of the city, and it's always been that way. We depended on each other, but I think our employer no longer understands how lucky they are to have this kind of connection and commitment from their employees.
0: The employer is LKAB, which is wholly owned by the Swedish state. It has always shaped life in Kiruna. But Jari believes the move has shifted the relationship between the

0: atmosphere at work. They're great people.
1: We would like to accompany Jari to his work in the mine, but LKAB won't allow it. He's a union member and one of the few miners who speaks openly about what he believes is wrong with the city's relocation. The mine has moved closer and closer to Kiruna. The ore extends diagonally downward into the rock toward the city. Underground blasting is used to extract it from the mountain. That's why one-third of the city has to be relocated. Even the old city center has had to make way for the mine. Lina Brenström grew up very close to the former center of Kiruna. Today, she barely recognizes it. Almost all the buildings stand empty. A wall with photos from the past is the only thing that brings back memories.
2: I really miss it. Just looking at these old pictures, I can actually hear the sounds from back then. Yes, I miss it a lot.
1: It's been clear that the town will have to relocate for over two decades now. The costs are being covered by LKAB, the operator of the ore mine. In many respects, however, the relocation looks more like a demolition.
2: It feels like there's been a war here. Everything's gone. We were given so many promises. Nice words, but in the end, it's all just rubble.
1: 6,000 people are losing their homes due to the relocation of the city. That's nearly one in three residents. Back to Jari. It's a weekday, and he's at home having breakfast with his wife Karin and their two sons.
0: Are you still tired?
3: Yes.
4: That's understandable.
1: The parents had always imagined that their everyday life with their sons would be pretty straightforward in their small city of 20,000 residents. Both kids would attend the same school, just around the corner from their home. But before that could happen, that school was closed down.
4: In a small city, kids can go to school on their own pretty early on. But now we don't even know what schools will still be open.
1: After summer break, Vida will start his second year of school. He will have to switch schools because his current one is being torn down. Several schools have already been closed due to the city's relocation. Another one because of structural damage. That, too, is a common problem in Kiruna.
4: We don't know yet how this will all turn out. Where's it all leading? One way or another, our children will have to pay a pretty high price when they have to move from one school to the next year after year.
1: After a 10-minute drive, they arrive at Oliver's school. Vida's school is a little further on.
4: They're just pursuing their own interests. And in the past, they could do that on the outskirts. But now they want to mine the ore right here in our city. And suddenly it's clear what matters and what doesn't. We, the people who live here, realize that we don't count, only the ore mine counts.
1: It's clear to Karin that the relationship between the mine and the city has gone awry. The Tusentonar Music Association is based in a building slated for demolition. Tusentona, a thousand tones, is an institution in Kiruna. Lina is a regular. The association has been based here for 30 years. It has a concert hall, rehearsal rooms, and a professional recording studio. But this will be the final concert here. In a few days, the power will be cut off.

0: Why does all this have to disappear? I don't understand that. Don't let the city's relocation silence the music scene here in Kiruna. If you can move an entire church, then you can move Tucson Toner too.
1: The building is listed as a historic landmark, but apparently it's not going to be relocated. And so far, no alternative permanent solution has been offered. The church is less than 300 meters away. It's a symbol that the city isn't simply being torn down and rebuilt. LKAB employee Stefan Hornblad Johansson is responsible for ensuring it arrives safely at its new location.
2: I've been to the church so many times and I've sung here. It's like my second home. It means so much to me personally that we're taking the church with us to the new location.
1: For a long time, the engineers debated if it would be better to transport the church in separate parts. Ultimately, they decided to dig down to the foundation and support the building on large metal beams. It will now be transported on two special trailers.
2: You can rotate it however you like. You can adjust its angle, raise the front or lower the back. The trailers are very maneuverable. We could even do pirouettes with the church if we wanted to.
1: Just a few more weeks to go. The church is set to move to the new city center, just under 3 kilometers to the east, away from the mine. The new city center was officially inaugurated in 2022. Little by little, the first shops opened and people moved in. This is Kiruna's downtown now. And anyone who wants to go shopping comes here.
0: This would be cool.
3: Yeah, but not for the forest. He can only use it for school.
1: Jari and Karin now have to go to the new Kiruna to shop too. And they're ready to give it a try, despite everything.
0: It's new, it's beautiful. Lots of beautiful buildings, a newly opened hotel here.
3: Yes, it's very nice, but it looks just like every other city.
0: Just like a lot of other cities.
1: A few old houses standing right next to the new town are meant to add some local character. They are three of a total of 41 buildings that LKAB hoisted onto trailers and relocated.
3: I think it's nice that they're bringing the old buildings here. Of course, they aren't integrated yet, but once everything is finished, I'm sure it'll turn out well.
0: I think that's important too. A large part of the city's cultural heritage was lost with the move. It's good that at least some of it is being preserved.
1: The new city is more compactly built, designed in one piece by an architectural firm. It's supposed to be sustainable and, of course, better than the old town. In many ways, it resembles a shopping mall.
3: I hope that we as residents can somehow still make the city our own. Because right now it still feels a bit artificial, simply because everything is so new. But I'm optimistic. However, we'll have to take the initiative ourselves.
0: I think the city here risks becoming nothing more than a backdrop, with only minimal social infrastructure. Just enough so that the raw materials can be mined here. And the people here will hardly benefit from that at all.
1: The massive profits the ore mine generates and the question of where they actually go hangs over everything in Kiruna. Quite unexpectedly, we do get the chance to explore the mine more closely. LKAB invites us, along with a group of international journalists, to take a tour. Today, instead of Jari, we're out and about with Niklas Johansson, LKAB's PR director.
2: Please fasten your seatbelts.
1: The mine in Kiruna is the largest underground iron ore mine in the world. It alone accounts for nearly half of the iron ore currently mined in the European Union, deep underground. There are lights only at the entrance to the tunnel, so the driver's eyes can adjust to the darkness.
2: Everyone who works down here drives down this road. Only the ore goes down in the elevator.
1: An impressive labyrinth of over 500 kilometers of roads unfolds before us. We stop at 1,365 meters underground. The ore is blasted out of the mountain at this level. And here is one of the stars of the mine, the robot Speja. No visitor tour is complete without him. After every blast, they send Speja into the tunnel to check if everything is okay and if the ore can be extracted.
2: Our competitors use excavators to extract their iron ore. We, on the other hand, work 1,000 meters underground. So we have to stay on the cutting edge of technology to remain competitive.
1: The deeper they have to go underground, the more complex the mining process becomes. In perhaps as little as 10 or 20 years, it might no longer be profitable. They are pinning their hopes on a newly discovered ore deposit. To reach it, they're blasting this almost 9-kilometer-long tunnel through the city.
2: This is a fantastic discovery, not only because of the high-quality ore, but also because of the much higher content of phosphorus and rare earth elements. If we can mine this one day, we're talking about rare earth elements and phosphorus in quantities that are of real strategic importance.
1: And then we head to the active mining site, into the heart of the mine. Here they operate the excavators used to extract the ore from the tunnels. Each technician controls 2 to 3 excavators at the same time and can load their buckets with 25 tons each.
2: This is what we have our eye on, that we continue to supply European industry with steel here, but can also finally extract rare earths, which aren't mined anywhere in Europe yet. China basically dominates the entire market.
1: The message? Here, they are working for the prosperity of all of Europe and its independence from Russia and China. One train after another leaves the mine station fully loaded with ore, enough to build 6.5 Eiffel Towers every single day. A city standing in the way never stood a chance of stopping this mine. Lina and her parents know that too. Lately, they've mostly been talking about the end of the Tusentona music club and about the fact that Lina is thinking about leaving Kiruna.
4: What would make you stay here?
5: I'm not sure. Maybe if they really took the art seriously. I mean all kinds of culture, for all age groups.
4: Okay, LKAB makes so much money, you always wonder where it actually goes. It doesn't stay in Kiruna. But if there were more money here, culture could survive too. It's almost always about money.
6: And there is money, but it just flows off to Stockholm. The mine.

0: is a cash cow for the Swedish state. Northern Sweden has been exploited like a colony for centuries.
1: That's a shame, because Kiruna had the potential to be a super cool city. But greed destroyed that.
2: Many of Lina's friends are now thinking about leaving the city. The strongest opposition to the further expansion of the ore mine, however, is emerging 30 kilometers outside Kiruna. It comes from the Sami, Europe's last indigenous people. The mine significantly hinders their work as reindeer herders. In late autumn, they gather their village's herd in this enclosure and separate the animals of each family for the winter. Right now, they are far away from here, in the mountains where the snow is melting.
3: Reindeer do find their own food. But here in the polar region, the landscape is barren. Everything grows very slowly, so the animals have to let their grazing areas rest for long periods. So they need large areas, and they must be able to move around from one area to the next.
2: During the summer, the reindeer migrate through the mountains to graze. In winter, however, there is nothing for them to eat there. They must then move further down into the forests on the lowlands, on the other side of Kiruna.
3: I feel sad every time I drive to Kiruna, when I see the smoke rising and how dirty it is, and that all the old buildings have been destroyed and torn down.
2: For many centuries, the Sami reindeer have grazed and birthed their calves here. But for the past 125 years, the mine and the city have been taking up more and more space. And with the relocation, they are being pushed back even further.
3: I can't comprehend that it has come to this. The Sami people had almost zero influence. We weren't allowed to speak up or express our opinions. We had no say in the matter.
2: Between Kiruna and various waterways, their reindeer have only a narrow corridor left through which they can migrate from winter to summer pastures. With the new rare earth mine, even this corridor would be lost. The path would be blocked.
3: For reindeer herders, that would be a disaster. It would also be a disaster for us Sami and a violation of human rights of a kind we haven't seen in Sweden or the EU in recent times.
2: LKAB says they're sure they could reach a compromise with the Sami. But the Sami certainly couldn't continue as before with their reindeer. By mid-August 2025, the big day has finally arrived for Kiruna. The church is moving in front of journalists from all over Europe.
4: In the name of the Father, the Son, and the Holy Spirit, Amen. Now the church may begin its journey.
2: Almost imperceptibly, the 672-ton church begins to move. LKAB is taking the opportunity to turn the procession into a public celebration. Jari and the children also don't want to miss the spectacle.
5: Look, you could skateboard under the church.
6: If you crouch.
7: No.
2: Traveling at a speed of half a kilometer per hour, the church rolls through Kiruna,

0: accompanied along the way by the town's residents. Lina's parents were married in the church and had their children baptized there. They have mixed feelings.
1: What a spectacle. If they were moving all the buildings, that would be a different matter. But this way, it's almost like a PR stunt.
0: It is, after all, their church.
2: It's a good thing it's being moved, because if it had been torn down, I would have left the city right away. We agree on that.
3: Yeah, same here. I'm glad it's moving, and the engineers are doing a great job.
0: LKAB has spent more than 45 million euros on relocating the church alone. It's money well spent, because without the church, there wouldn't be any question of the city moving.
4: I'm very happy that it's moving, but I don't think it will have any impact on what kind of city Kiruna will be in the future. Buildings aren't what is important for that. It's about the people and the overall vision you have for the city.
0: What will remain of today's Kiruna when Jari's children grow up? Seemingly far less than most people thought. Because even as the relocation of the church was still being completed, LKAB was already planning its next steps. Just 1 week later, they announced that another third of the city must make way for the mine. The church has arrived at its destination, but the mine remains the driving force that will shape the city's future.

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1: What's new? We'll tell you.
2: We are happy. We are happy that we are back home.
1: What's the story? We have it.
3: Getting a visa is more difficult than finding gold, really.
1: What's it to you?
4: They have dreams for here and beyond for their future.
1: In-depth stories and issues that are being discussed across the continent. DW News Africa. Coming up. Would you get in a car with no driver? We would. Driving through Hamburg in a VW ID Buzz Autonomous. A safe ride or loss of control? Is this how the mobility of the future will feel?
5: Rev.
1: In 30 minutes.

0: We're all asking ourselves, when will this stop and why have we been in this mess?
1: Europe's drug trade follows Europe's trade routes. And from the very beginning, the Netherlands has been a key hub.
2: We are a country of tradesmen. We're always at this crossroads where goods came in, goods were sent out, and there was people with money.
1: But what happens if drug trafficking becomes more powerful than the state regulating it? European Narcos, The Wealth of a Nation, starts May 20th on DW. They ask questions, they challenge, they expose.

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1: Journalism gives us perspective. Understanding the world is something we do together. Because together, we see.
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4: This is DW News and these are our top stories. Tens of thousands marched in London in far-right and pro-Palestine protests. 4,000 police officers were deployed to prevent clashes between supporters of far-right figure Tommy Robinson at his Unite the Kingdom march and protesters at a pro-Palestine Nakba Day rally. The police say several people were arrested. A man drove a car into a crowd in the northern Italian city of Modena, injuring 8 people, 4 of them seriously. According to the mayor, the driver deliberately mounted the pavement at high speed and struck a group of pedestrians. The suspect has been detained and the motive of the incident remains unclear. Bulgaria has won the Eurovision Song Contest in Vienna. Bulgarian artist Dara took the title with her song Bangaranga. This marks Bulgaria's first ever Eurovision victory. Israel finished second in a contest overshadowed by controversy with calls for the country to be excluded over its conflicts in Gaza and elsewhere. 5 countries, Spain, the Netherlands, Ireland, Iceland and Slovenia withdrew from the competition in protest.
5: This is DW News Africa. Coming up on the program, has France's attitude towards Africa changed or has it just changed its tune? France promises a new era of partnership, equal, modern, and free of its colonial past. We discuss what this means in reality for Africa. A shortage of free condoms threatens Kenya's progress against HIV. We hear why and what it means for the most vulnerable. And the quest to save Nigeria's wildlife and their habitats. We meet the rangers on this mission, which has seen some switch sides in the fight.

0: I'm Tomi Oladipo. Welcome to the program. A partnership of equals. That was France's promise this week when its president met more than 30 African heads of state at a summit in Nairobi, Kenya. France has been trying to reset its relationship with Africa for years. It's withdrawn its troops from Mali, Burkina Faso and Niger. Not by choice. Those governments asked it to leave. But it's also tried to move on from what's being called France-Afrique, a system of influence that looked less like a partnership and more like control. But according to President Emmanuel Macron and his host, Kenya's President Ruto, it's time for a new era.
1: Basically, we are not wanting to provide aid. That approach has been abandoned. And besides, as you can see, many northern states are no longer providing the aid that was initially planned. Some for ideological reasons, others due to budgetary constraints. This is a reality. We can't hide behind it. Therefore, we must rethink the North-South relationship with clear-sightedness.
2: We are recalibrating our relationship with our partners. And we have been absolutely clear that this is a relationship of equals. At the heart of this relationship is sovereign equality. At the heart of this relationship is not extraction, is not exploitation.
0: Let's bring in Chris Ogumodede, visiting fellow at the German Marshall Fund of the United States. Chris, it's good to speak to you again. President Macron came to Nairobi with this pledge of 23 billion euros and the phrase partnership of equals. When you look at this, is there a genuine, do you see a genuine change of orientation, or is it just simply a case of rebranding?
3: I see it as a case of rebranding. You know, I don't see a genuine desire by the French government and specifically President Macron to do things differently on the African continent. What I'm seeing is a country and a leader whose nation is deeply unpopular in one part of the African continent, in West Africa, where I work and live, and is simply pivoting elsewhere. Now, you might argue that what's wrong with that, that why, you know, when you recognize, you know, you have losses somewhere, why not pivot elsewhere? The challenge with that is that the French government and Macron specifically is trying to present its newfound in that sense, but its desire to pivot elsewhere and sort of reestablish its footing on the African continent as a new beginning. Whereas when you look at the substance and the symbolism of everything they're doing, it's, you know, at best it's lipstick on a pig.
0: And not just about Macron, but France as a whole, there seems to have been this shift in public sentiment in Africa, relating to France in particular, as you mentioned, in West Africa. What's behind that?
3: Yeah, you know, I've talked about this for so many years on many platforms, including this one, that, you know, my answer is always the same. Like, the substance of French policy is what's driving this, because the, you know, French policymakers, for instance, tend to believe two things. This is the Russians. This is all happening because of, you know, Russian disinformation and what they call anti-colonial sentiment, anti-French sentiment. Sometimes they lump it into Pan-Africanism, depending on who the speaker is. But, you know, there is the belief among French commentators, French policymakers, that this is all sort of an irrational outburst, you know, driven by anti-colonialism and Russian disinformation. It cannot be because of the substance of French policy toward their countries, in which also includes French support for really, you know, frankly, terrible governments that have rigged elections, that have abused human rights, have been caught up in some, you know, terrible act of corruption. It can't be any of this. It's just the anti-colonial sentiment. It's the anti-Rush. It's the Russian propaganda and all of these things. So there is a lack of, you know, introspection and accountability when it comes to French policy that makes me see what they're doing in East Africa rather as, you know, a little insincere.
0: Macron's been all over the continent recently. He's made lots of trips, and there's all this French investment going into Africa as well. And he, being the first French president born in the post-colonial period, has been keen to actually point that that time has passed and we can start afresh, and there's also needs to be responsibility taken on by post-colonial African leaders for the state of the continent as well, not just blaming things on colonialism. What's your response to that? Because he seems to be trying to move France forward in Africa.
3: No one wants to move forward more than Africans ourselves. You know, no one wants to move into more prosperity. No one wants to, you know, get beyond the lingering effects of colonial rule, the transatlantic slave trade, military dictatorships, and all of the multitude of developments that have afflicted this continent for about 500 years thereabout. No one wants that more than Africans. No one wants to hold their leaders to account more. And we see this literally every time. So whenever I hear this rhetoric from French policymakers and others who say things like, oh, stop blaming colonialism, stop blaming the West, take accountability for your actions, hold your leaders to account, my response is, well, they do that all the time. And very often they get shot in the streets, usually by European-made weapons, you know, Western weapons, you know, by troops who are backed by Western governments, including France. So, you know, you can't have it both ways. At some point, we have to be really sincere and have to be, frankly, accurate about the things we talk about. And there should be some level of introspection, even if you want to insist that a certain, you know, part of the debate isn't, you know, holding its own feet to the fire. I think you should be willing to do that yourself. And I've seen

0: no evidence that the French government is willing to do that.
1: Is this a problem of the messenger? Macron being, for example, saying this, as like you said, not many people have a problem or disagree with the sentiment. Is the issue then the messenger? And how would you say this reflects on where the Africa versus West relationship should go?
0: Well, I'll take the first question. It's both the message and the messenger. You know, regardless of who the French president is, you know, things like France-Afrique would still be a thing. And France-Afrique, just for those who don't know, it's a system, it's a neo-colonial system of relations between France and its former colonies in Africa. That would very much still be a thing, regardless of who the president is, despite everything Macron has talked about. Oh, you know, we're trying to move beyond that. But, you know, when things get very hard, you know, the French tend to default to that. So it very much will be a thing, regardless of who the president. But it's also specific to Macron himself in terms of the things he has said and done over the, I guess, almost decade that he's been the French president. So, as I say, it's a bit of both the messenger and the message. As to the other part of the question, I wouldn't even frame it as Africa versus the West, because as I regularly point out on these media hits, when you look at the countries that, you know, African nations, both individually and collectively as a continent, that they regard highly, many of them are Western. Even in West Africa, for instance, people always say things like, oh, there is anti-Western sentiment in West Africa. But time and again, like surveys and, you know, other forms of quantitative data reveal that West Africans actually have, you know, they find other countries very popular, such as the United States, such as Germany, such as Great Britain. You know, so it's not an anti-Western sentiment. People have a specific challenge with French policy. And I'm specific about French policy because French citizens themselves live very freely. They live very happily. They live in the best neighborhoods in West African cities. They, you know, people defer to them. People treat them very well. So there is no anti-Western sentiment on the African and on the African continent in any part. What people have a challenge with is specific policies, both from their own nations as well as the support they render to our government on the continent.
1: Very clearly put, Chris. Chris Ogunmwadede, thank you very much for speaking to us.
0: Thank you.
1: Kenya was well on track in its fight against HIV. In 10 years, new infections dropped from over 100,000 to 16,000. But that progress now faces a new threat. More than half of the condoms distributed for free came from the US and other donors. But since Washington slashed its foreign aid, that supply has dried up. And the people bearing the cost are those who can least afford to.
2: In some parts of Nairobi, sex costs around $1. That's the price of 3 condoms. And that itself is a new cost for the city's sex workers, like 73-year-old Grace, as we'll call her. We've hidden her identity because sex work is criminalized in Kenya. Until last year, Grace used to get most of her condoms for free. Being HIV positive, she insists her clients use protection. She keeps her medication next to her bed as proof of her status.
3: I don't put them far. Because other people here, they're very crazy. They don't fear. I have to tell them the truth. You can get HPV through unprotected sex. You can get HIV through unprotected sex. You can get STI, UTI through unprotected sex.
2: That risk is a worry for community advocates like Achibela, who supports her fellow sex workers. While just over 3% of Kenyans are living with HIV, the number is higher among female sex workers. At 30% prevalence, they're the group most at risk. Free condoms were at the heart of Kenya's HIV prevention program, but the lack of funding since the US aid cuts has crippled the work.
4: Before the fund cut, we had peer educators. Peer educators who were going to the hotspot, they bring for us condom. They had to record. We had dispensers. Even if you go to the toilet, you'll find a dispenser having condoms. Even here in the office, we'll just talk to a Casco and bring us condoms so that the sex workers who are around can pass by and pick some.
2: We make one more stop at a

0: clinic in another part of town. The staff couldn't talk to us on camera, but confirmed that since the cuts, they too had a shortage in condoms.
1: So this is a condom dispenser, an empty condom dispenser in a clinic here in Nairobi. And the staff actually told us when they have enough condoms and they put them here, they disappear within a matter of hours. So that's how popular this program actually was.
0: The government acknowledges the scale of the problem in the light of the public demand.
2: When we look at the total market need for condoms in Kenya, we require each man, each adult man aged between 15 and 49 years requires about 40 condoms per year. Currently, we are at the rate of 20. Mm.
0: Samuel Kinyanjui from the NGO AIDS Healthcare Foundation, or AHF, agrees that there needs to be a rethink. But he adds that making condoms in Kenya would be too costly, and that taxes for importing condoms, even free ones, are too high.
3: Yes, AHF used to bring free condom for distribution. Then the donor said, we cannot be able to be paying, giving free condoms, and also paying the taxes. The government needs to decide, because this is a social good, we cannot be taxed to deliver social good. And I know this is the position of most other organizations which were bringing free for distribution condoms. So the tax is the biggest barrier we have right now.
0: Back at her office, Achibela worries about what this means, both for sex workers and Kenyan society as a whole. She still remembers a time when HIV was rampant and there was no proper treatment.
4: Yeah. Me, where I'm seeing this thing is going, if I don't want to say the government, if all of us are not going to take precaution, we will go back to the 80s or 90s with HIV, yeah.
0: And nobody wants that. So while the system has taken a hit, everyone I spoke to agrees that the gap in prevention must quickly be closed.
5: Our next guest has witnessed this change firsthand as someone who distributes free condoms and counsels people on HIV in poor areas of Nairobi. Stanley Ngara, known as the King of Condoms, is an unmissable sight on the streets of Kibera. After he lost a close friend to an HIV-related illness, Ngara started working to advocate for the importance of safe sex. But he says the cuts are stopping him from saving lives. I caught up with Stanley and asked what changes he's seen since funding cuts slashed the supply of condoms.
6: Wow, it is very severe to the community and to the condom users. There's a shortage of supply for free to use condom, but the community, if they have money, they can buy. But the demand is very high. We have a very high population of Gen Zs and young people coming up. Almost 70% of the sexually active Kenyans are that age of 34, 40 years and above, and below. And the demand is very high. So when you have a shortage, the shortage is serious. If I can give a very small scenario of our street sex workers, sometimes they get 10 clients in a day to make a living. And you see 10 clients in a day is 300 persons or condom to be used. And this condom have 144. So one sex worker would need 2 boxes per month. And the supply is very low. They can only get, we give them like 10 pieces in a month. And it is quite serious on the ground. There's high infection of STIs and teeny pregnancy in our country. In 2025, we had more than 240,000 teeny girls who got pregnant. That is girls below 18 years. Also the gonorrhea, the super gonorrhea, there's a way the super gonorrhea was trading and other STIs and abortions in the community. We can say 2020, there was a figure that was given, almost 700,000 abortions in a year. That is unacceptable. We need to insist on proper use of condom and we need to give surprise.
5: Can you explain the challenges then of doing your work, the work of educating people on the issue since these cuts? How has that affected you?
6: Well, there's I used to survive on selling of

0: panel model and the tools to demonstrate how to use condom dispensers. I used to go to give out condom, then I'm facilitated to go to a certain institution or company. Nowadays, I personally don't go because I don't have condoms. And if you go on the ground, the chain is too heavy. The chain of infection is wide and is getting larger every day.
1: Can you explain? I mean, you have touched on what is already going on, but what are your fears if this were to continue?
0: My fear is, if I can show you this, if this is a married person, this is Mr. John and Mrs. John, and Mr. John have decided to get a young girl, this young girl, as a girlfriend, and they are not using condom. And you see, the funny thing is that this one knows this one, and this one have never told about the young girl. And the young girl have the official boyfriend who was age mate. And the official boyfriend is a Ben 10 of an elderly woman who also need fun. And the older woman, rich woman, need security, have a relationship with the police officer. If you go to the other side, the woman team up with maybe a young man in church, a choir guy, and the choir guy is a manager in one of the banks, goes with an intern student, the intern student with a boda boda with a house girl. If you see this chain, the HIV is spreading like bushfire again. STIs are spreading again. We are going back to 1980s and 90s. HIV is 40 years, and we have done a lot of work. So when the funding was removed and HIV remained, it became a very challenging thing to the whole community. So Mia was saying, if I can have one word with the U.S. president, I can tell him, let HIV go and donor go. They go together. But we cannot remain with HIV and we don't have funding to manage and even to supply condom and even educate people on prevention. That is leaving us in a very bad situation as a continent in Africa, counting that 70% of all new HIV infection and people living with HIV, they live in Africa. Where are our African people going who are sick today? The government is saying they go to hospital like any other person with malaria and other infections. But the stigma around HIV and AIDS, stigma around men having sex with men, stigma around STIs is very, very also heavy in our country. And that's right. What we fight. Even I'm stigmatized as a king of condom. People don't understand, what business do I do? Do I promote sex, or do I encourage people to have sex, or do I encourage people to have safer sex? A lot of people don't understand, and that's now leave us empty as a nation and as Africa.
1: That's a lucid and vivid description you've given us there, Stanley Ngara, campaigner. Thank you very much for your time and for explaining this to us.
0: Thank you very much.
1: Let's take a look at efforts to save one of West Africa's remaining rainforest reserves. A group of rangers, as part of an initiative to tackle the economic pressures that drive communities to exploit the forest. And for some of those on patrol, conservation is also a personal journey of redemption. As DW's West Africa correspondent Amaka Okoye reports from Okumu National Park in Nigeria.
2: Deep inside Nigeria's Okumu National Park, the fight to save one of West Africa's last remaining rainforest reserves is being led by unlikely guardians. Agbaibo used to be a poacher and illegal logger, but now he's become a ranger and he uses his knowledge of the forest on his patrols to protect the wildlife he once destroyed.
3: I was being logging. Those logging we are doing before, we are carrying wood to Lagos, to Sapele, to go out or to have life and get money for ourselves, to flex ourselves that time. So when you came, we caught, we transferred them to the river, to Lagos. Then we used this thing, sawmill, to saw them, to get some money for ourselves, our family. When I become a ranger, I know that this is called a

0: forests and important of wood and wildlife.
1: He's part of a growing ranger force recruited from within the community, working to combat deforestation, wildlife trafficking, and illegal logging.
2: Left wing, right, left, right.
1: Training for the new recruits is intense. They undergo physical drills and forest survival exercises to prepare for patrols that can last days. Precious is one of only three women here.
3: I see some farmers, loggers, poachers killing the animals, cutting the trees. So I made up my mind with my sister to become a ranger and to protect the natural resources just for future use.
1: The conservation effort is supported by Africa Nature Investors, which partners with the government to manage and protect the park for the next 30 years.
4: Thank you. Communities who are forced to go into logging or poaching of animals or clearing of the forest for farmland because of poverty. And unless you address the poverty of the communities, you will never give them an incentive to help protect the forest. So to protect the forest, we employ people from the communities, and they're the ones who catch illegal poachers who are killing the animals, they catch illegal loggers who are destroying the forest, or they catch people who are cutting down the forest to establish illegal farms. And to date, we have trained 28 rangers from the local communities, but those 28 rangers were not enough.
1: Involving members of the community and paying them a living wage has also changed their sense of responsibility. Before, this orphaned baby elephant would probably have been killed for meat, but it was rescued and handed over to the rangers to be looked after. For Agbaibo, the poacher turned ranger, the baby elephant is more than a wild animal. For him, the animal is now deep down and personal.
0: When I came here, they give the elephant my name. So anytime when they call, he will come. If anywhere he is, as he hear the name Agbaibo, he will run closer to me. So I feel so very hard from that aspect.
1: Conservationists here say protecting Okumu Forest is not just about saving trees or wildlife, it's about protecting livelihoods, combating climate change, and proving that transformation is possible both for forests and for people. For Agbaibo, every patrol is a chance at redemption, from taking from the forest to defending it.
5: Well, that is it for now. Be sure to check out our other stories. We've got lots on our website. It is dw.com/Africa. As well as our social media, you can see all our work behind the lots of stories we cover. I'm Tomi Oladipo, for myself and the team. Thank you for watching, and we will see you next time. Bye for now.

0: Would you get in a car with no driver? We would. Driving through Hamburg in a VW ID Buzz Autonomous. A safe ride or loss of control? Is this how the mobility of the future will feel? Rev. Next. It looks as if it's breathing.
1: One sees this massive waterfall of cloud coming over the front of the mountain.
0: And nature flourishes with every breath, where heaven touches the earth. Table Mountain's magic tablecloth, Cape Town's life-giving cloud. In 30 minutes.

A hospital in the shadow of war. Joseph Yacoub, the only surgeon in the area, works here. The region suffers from extreme poverty.

0: and decades of civil war.
1: The situation was terrible. People were desperate for food. We've only survived by the grace of God.
2: They come empty-handed. They have no food. They have no shelter. Most come here from regions that are very far away. People who fled from cities where battles are raging.
0: Dr. Yakub and his team are the last resort for many.
3: Oh my God, this is too small.
4: A lot of us have lost children due to neglected health, disease, and malnutrition. We want a future in which we don't lose any children.
0: Sudan, a hospital in the shadow of war. Watch now on YouTube.
5: High gas prices and a surge of interest in electric vehicles are poised to reshape the car industry. What could this new American and European demand mean for global EV competition?

0: Is this the big moment for the electric vehicle? The technology is more mature, the secondhand market loaded with deals, and skyrocketing fuel costs have turned on a massive consumer signal. EVs are no longer just an environmentally friendly choice, they're suddenly the cheaper one. We want to look at what new interest in EVs might mean for consumers and the global auto industry. We're going to look at three regions: the US, where Donald Trump hoped to kill EVs, but may have actually breathed new life into them. We'll look at China, the current hub of EV production, which is poised to benefit from even more EV uptake. And Europe, eager to decarbonize, but worried about its own industry. First of all, where do we see new interest in EVs? Well, car platforms across Europe are seeing more searches for EVs and improved sales since the beginning of the war. In Germany, new registrations of electric vehicles exceeded those of gasoline-powered cars for the very first time in March. Now, that's in part because Berlin resumed subsidies for e-vehicles, but it's also about the rising cost of fuel. In the EU, it was at an average of €1.81 per liter in mid-April. This is for Super 95, and it was as high as €2.32, in that case in the Netherlands. New demand in the US is, meanwhile, harder to gauge. EV sales and interest in battery electric vehicles have been poor recently, with hybrids being the real outlier. Remember, under Trump, US policy has sharply shifted in favor of vehicles powered by fossil fuels. New EV sales tanked in the US last year after Trump ended a $7,500 EV tax credit. Now, US brands like Tesla, Chevrolet, and Ford dominated EV sales in the US last year, with Hyundai coming in fifth place. VW sold just over 22,000 ID.4s last year, that's its electric SUV, which put it in 10th place. But get this, in the final 3 months after that tax credit was scrapped, VW sold a mere 250 ID.4s in the entire US. Well, the company now says it's stopping production of the model in the state of Tennessee, and it calls it a strategic move.
1: For the short term, we don't see any major return in electric vehicles across the US. Of course, the West and East Coast markets will continue to see an uptake, so California, for example. But it's very fragmented across all states, but as a whole, the whole of the USA isn't expected to see electric vehicle uptake return to beyond 10% of the total market for a fairly long time going forward.
0: Yet other data suggests the time is actually ripe for a resurgence in the US. For one, the used market for EVs looks much better than it did years ago.
2: Unlike in other crises and oil price shock times, this increasing EV demand is now hitting a more mature market. Yeah, EVs as a product and e-mobility as a system is far more mature than it was, for example, in 2022. And earlier years, obviously. We have more affordable EVs. We have more available EVs with better range, faster charging. So this demand spike is on the one hand, a temporary effect, but it accelerates and supports a broader shift to e-mobility.

0: to swiftly build up an EV manufacturing system.
1: But we have to look at who is the key beneficiary of that development at the moment. It's obviously the market or the player who can produce, develop EVs the fastest and also the cheapest. And this is clearly China.
0: But China isn't just selling an end product that is competitive and often better and cheaper than European or US alternatives. Its dominance of certain supply chains and resources makes it difficult for competitors to even get a foot in the door. The battery supply chain for EVs still runs mostly through China, and China controls over 80% of global rare earth processing capacity, and it dominates the entire supply chain from mining to refining to manufacturing needed to make the magnets used in EV motors. Beijing can control global prices, secure domestic supplies, and leverage export controls to disadvantage foreign EV manufacturers. In fact, in late 2025, we saw China tighten export approvals and ban certain critical mineral and rare earth exports to the US, and that was a response to tariff hikes by Donald Trump, which effectively forced the US to back down. But more of those tariff hikes in just a moment.
1: They have built up the leading industrial base with a supply chain for batteries, with all the key EV battery manufacturers in China, with a huge supply chain for battery materials and everything which is required for EV production.
2: Yeah, that battle's effectively been lost. A premium German manufacturer told me they simply can't ramp up at scale with the same level of efficiency as the Chinese. And they are in fact saying, we can't catch up anymore. We're happy to effectively be held hostage to China when it comes to batteries. And that isn't likely to change going forward.
0: China's rise has been both an opportunity and a headache for Europe. In many ways, the availability of cheap EVs dovetails with the European Union's broader push to transition to green energy. But here's what's important. Europe wants that transition to be as homegrown as possible, with local supply chains around batteries, charging infrastructure, and renewable energy integration. Those low-cost, often higher-quality Chinese imports we talked about, they mean that the transition is more likely to be imported, unless European industries can find ways to cut their own costs. And that in turn makes the EU anxious about its own automotive sector. So again, while cheaper EV imports could accelerate adoption and help the EU meet its climate targets more quickly, and of course benefit consumers trying to lower their own bills, it does risk undermining Europe's industrial base. Now, that said, European car companies are still building out battery production and other supply chains. They're also now partnering with Chinese companies to get ahead and to learn how to be faster when it comes to making EVs. The US is also concerned about its auto industry competing with China, but unlike Europe, it doesn't quite have that pressure to decarbonize at the moment. The US has used aggressive tariffs to shield its domestic market. Last year, Trump introduced tariffs on Chinese goods of 145%, though they were later cut to around 55% following a trade truce in May. Well, those tariffs still have a big impact. US goods imports from China fell nearly 30% last year. That and China's need to export to support its own economy have created trade distortions around the world. Now, even with those tariffs, China still managed to record a global trade surplus of $1.2 trillion in 2025, but mostly by increasing exports to other regions, Southeast Asia, Africa, Latin America, and of course, Europe. Now, Chinese goods blocked by US trade barriers often flood into the European market instead, further worsening the EU's trade imbalance. In fact, last year, the EU's trade deficit with China jumped a whopping 18% to nearly 360 billion euros. The main factor here was the electrical machinery category, a category that includes EV batteries and other components, which accounted for nearly a third of all EU imports from China. While imports of cheap Chinese EVs rise, however, European car exports to China are falling. Take Germany. Automakers in Europe's biggest economy saw their Chinese market share fall from 24% in 2020 to just 15% in 2024. And as I mentioned, China has made inroads into other markets. Its investment in Brazil's EV sector is surging, with Chinese brands there capturing over 80% of the country's EV market by early 2026.
1: We

0: very often think mainly about Europe and the North American market, but we also have to see that the biggest impact perhaps is on the rest of world markets in Asia, Southeast Asia, and in Africa and Latin America, because there the price shocks in fossil fuels have a high impact. And on the other hand, the Chinese manufacturers are very well positioned there and have a very high market share already. So on these markets, I think the effect is even bigger.
1: To wrap it up, the Iran conflict is sending shockwaves through global oil markets, but it's also placing new pressures and incentives around automakers and consumers that could be positive.
2: It's such a volatile market environment at the moment. We've had the semiconductor crisis, we've had COVID, now we've had the Iran crisis. So it's just a number of hurdles that don't stop. But the positive thing from the industry's perspective is manufacturers are becoming more agile and able to roll with the punches, if you like, and are developing new strategies to mitigate against these turbulent geopolitical situation we're in at the moment.
1: The war is accelerating a shift in how we think about energy. And perhaps out of a moment of instability, a longer-term transition may be gaining speed. One where energy is more local, more reliable, and hopefully cleaner.
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4: A global phenomenon with millions of unique stories. 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
5: But it's not the millions and millions of views that count.
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5: This video made me add Albania to my bucket list. Yup, that's true. Albanians love bands. This is so cool to watch. Keep going, dudes. Well, thank you. But the question is now, where should we go next? Write to us.
4: Wherever you are, send us your stories. And you crazy car enthusiasts, let's catch up soon on REV.
7: Ibrokis risk conquering the world's toughest race. Does the Chabachabili still have what it takes to conquer the mountain? The Roof of Africa is a 350-kilometer vertical graveyard for bikes and bodies. It's the world's riskiest ride. But for Sechaba Chabeli, the mountain is personal. It's where he lost a year to a shattered wrist and where he carries the memory of a father who never saw him finish.
8: As I'm about to start my race, I feel a lot better today. The thought of knowing I'm about to finish the whole 3 days, you know. Yeah, I'm feeling strong, I'm feeling great, and I want to bring the win back home.
7: Can Lesotho's top off-road racer overcome injury and make history at the Roof of Africa? 25-year-old Sechaba Chabeli, racing name Sheshmoto 300, is the first Lesotho to finish the final day of the Roof of Africa in the silver class.
9: Third place goes to Sechaba Chabeli. Yeah!
7: In 2023, a crash left him with a broken wrist, sidelining him for a year. Now he's training for a comeback in the 2025 Roof of Africa, facing the Maluti Mountains and world-class competitors.
10: I had to do a lot of procedures, you know. Took physio as a first step on my wrist to heal. And just telling myself that I can do this, I can do better.
7: Hard enduro is a sport of extreme wealth. While international giants have mobile workshops and support stations, Sechaba relies on a crew of volunteers and his own mechanical skill. On this terrain, a mechanical failure is an

0: Conscious delay. It's the end of a dream. This competition is the mother of all hard enduros, spanning up to 350 kilometers and climbing over 3,000 meters.
1: My strategy for this year's race is to ride hard in the mornings before everyone get in form, you know. Hit them hard in the morning and relax during the day. Hit them hard in the afternoon on our way back to the finish.
0: But can a recovering rider with no factory backing survive a top 10 hunt against the world's elite?
1: My fitness level is low now, so I needed some tips from other good guys, you know.
0: Most riders are international, but Sechaba fights for Basutu pride against financial and physical odds. Motorsport is exclusive, but Sechaba's journey inspires a new generation.
2: The impact in local riders or young Basutu riders is, you know, they must get inspired. They need to keep on seeing him. A lot of them know where he started. He wasn't always a good rider like he is now. But I mean, you've got to start somewhere. You've got to start right at the bottom, work your way up. And hopefully, look, there's been a lot of up and downs, you know, with Chaba. There's been a lot of, you know, unfortunate issues where he broke his shoulder, this, that, and the other. In the process, he lost his dad. So at one stage, he actually was giving up, but, you know, resilient.
0: Real impact is seen in the eyes of the youth. What does it mean for the next generation to see one of their own leading the pack?
3: I love that it's a sport which obviously is dominated by people who come from outside of the country. I love the fact that the locals are actually partaking in the sport. So I think it really makes me feel good knowing that there are people and their kids who aspire to ride bikes and do the roof.
4: I'm rooting for Sechaba Chabedi, which is one of the few local people here. And I've just watched his performance and I'm really rooting for him and I'm hoping to see him win.
0: The roof of Africa brings millions to Lesotho, filling hotels and creating jobs. Sechaba's comeback is more than personal. It's a symbol of hope for disadvantaged youth and a boost for national pride.
5: Motorsport is growing now in Lesotho. In the roof, we have like more numbers of riders. Like in South Africa, we have like young riders racing there.
6: It's a privilege, you know, representing my country. And riding in my own turf, you know. The roof is our home race, so being part of it and having to perform is good.
1: Honestly, I'm more than excited to be riding here.
0: With limited resources, the final day was excruciating.
5: Today was really tough, you know. It was really, really tough. In the morning was flowing, the trek was flowing, but the second loop was very hard and long.
0: But Sechaba didn't just survive, he shattered expectations. Top Basutu, ninth racer overall in the bronze category. A victory for resilience, representation, and the kingdom in the sky.
7: The dream of fully autonomous driving has been around a long time, and in recent years, it's come much closer to reality. Today, we look at VW and Moya and their vision of autonomous mobility.
8: Autonomous driving is getting more and more important, but there is more to it than you would at first think. So today, we're invited for a ride along with the new VW ID. Buzz AD, which stands for autonomous driving. And what we'll learn today, we'll find out right now. Welcome to REV.
7: Autonomous driving has already made its way into passenger cars to some extent, but mainly for private mobility. VW and its subsidiary Moya want to change that.
9: People of the city, they love ride pooling. They like sharing their rides with others. It's still quite efficient and it reduces the load for the road.
10: It's a chance for elder people, younger people. Maybe in the future you won't have a need a driving license. You can call the robo-taxi, of course, to bring your children to the kindergarten.
11: I have to say I kind of love that concept. I like the idea of using autonomous driving to further public transport and to make it more flexible, especially, and also ideally to reduce

0: reduce traffic in the city?
1: Personally, that's, I think, the positive part of the technology, so that the traffic is more flexible, that it can adapt to the traffic and adapt to demand, basically.
2: For the user, the process is quite simple. Using a smartphone app, you enter your destination. The system then identifies the nearest pickup point, usually less than a 5-minute walk away, and assigns a nearby vehicle to your trip. Standard waiting times are also set at no more than 5 minutes. When the car arrives, it displays a code that also appears in your app. Using near-field communication, or NFC, you unlock the vehicle and step inside. Cameras and sensors in the cabin make sure all passengers are ready to go, including having their seatbelts fastened. Then the journey begins, and the car takes care of the rest.
3: The AV is also putting the indicators by itself, and yeah, is generally able to handle all situations. Our test specialist here is, however, in the vehicle to ensure safety at all times.
2: Most of the time, the specialist doesn't touch the steering wheel, accelerator, or brakes. If intervention is needed, he rates the severity of the event and records a voice message describing what happened. The data is then used by developers to improve the vehicle's behavior. This is only for the testing phase. Once the systems are finalized, the car will no longer need this kind of watchdog. Even so, many people still have concerns.
1: Personally, I think it's very interesting, but also very frightening technology. And I'm not 100% sure about the benefits, to be honest. I can see improvement for public transport, etc. But I fear it's going to be that at some stage, big corporates is going to take over, make it into a subscription service, make premium subscription, and then, yeah, the ordinary people are basically stuck in traffic again while the premium subscription is driving on the fast lane.
4: It's a great option, but I don't think it will be replacing everything. You know, I think the traffic that we know, the mobility that we know, will also rely on human beings still driving.
2: In the long run, Moya will not operate this type of service itself. Instead, the Volkswagen Group technology company plans to sell a complete package ranging from autonomous vehicles and the mobility as a service platform to operator enablement.
3: Our approach is to at all times be able to observe 360 degrees around the vehicle.
2: To make that possible, the car needs a lot of technology.
5: Autonomous driving requires quite a lot of sensors at the car, 27 in total for the ID. Buzz AD. There are a lot of cameras, radar sensors, but also LiDAR sensors, and the car can see up to 300 meters in distance.
0: I think it's an interesting concept, especially as someone who doesn't drive a car herself. But I question the ethics about it, who's liable in the end. And for example, if there's a child running into the street and it comes to an accident, is the car going to serve to protect me as the driver or the passenger in the car, or always the child? What happens if there are three children in the back of the car? Who's going to have the moral high ground in the end to make these kind of decisions?
6: We need to understand the highest complexities of the city. Instant reaction. Understanding even the failures of others, behaving like a human, like you would expect a human would behave, even knowing to handle even very difficult situation, accidents, whatever what is normal in cities.
3: This is actually a situation we have to react to. This, the AV does it perfectly, as you could see.
2: The vehicle itself isn't the only thing that needs to be smart and aware. Behind it all is a digital cloud system that allocates and monitors the cars.
6: An intelligence in the cloud should prepare which roads are good for the autonomous driving, which are not as good. What is the appropriate speed to choose? Is there a social event which road you should

0: avoid. How are the people behaving in the vehicles? Is this according to the standards? When people share a ride, are they behaving in a manner that everybody is respecting each other? Have they lost anything in the vehicle, a wallet, for example? The cloud knows everything.
1: I would miss the personal contact with the drivers, because coming to a foreign city, taxis are a great part of a culture and also a great part of experience a city as a tourist or a visitor. So I would not want to miss human drivers completely with the taxi.
2: Hamburg is the first German city to get this fully electric on-demand mobility network, while cities like Beijing, San Francisco, and Phoenix already have similar systems. One reason for the delay in Europe is stricter regulation, especially in Germany.
3: The ride-along is over, and it was quite impressive to see how well the car handles in city traffic. There were quite some interesting situations, and the car reacts so fast, no human could ever do that. And that's why I think this technology will very soon become a common look, not only in Germany, but all across Europe.
4: And more automotive tales next time on REV.

0: It looks as if it's breathing.
1: One sees this massive waterfall of cloud coming over the front of the mountain.
0: And nature flourishes with every breath, where heaven touches the earth. Table Mountain's magic tablecloth, Cape Town's life-giving cloud. Coming up. Exceptionally stylish. Extraordinarily vibrant. Extremely sensual. European to the max. Euromax. Euromax. In 90 minutes.

0: Time contains the story. Come watch it unfold. Discover the world as it was.
1: It's essential to recognize that NATO is created in the aftermath of the Second World War.
2: It's necessary to show these things, because how else are we going to know how these things happen?
0: Discover the world as it is.
3: I cannot believe someone spent 5 years in such a tiny cell.
4: First time I can feel we are free, we can stay in our country, build our own future with our own hands.
0: Discover the world as it will be.
5: We don't really have ways yet to make sure that what's being developed is going to be safe.
6: Artificial intelligence is viewed as foundational to the future of economic and military power.
0: From back then, through now, into what's next.

This is DW News and these are our top stories. Tens of thousands marched in London in far-right and pro-Palestine protests. 4,000 police officers were deployed to prevent clashes between supporters of far-right figure Tommy Robinson at his Unite the Kingdom march and protesters at a pro-Palestine Nakba Day rally. The police say several people were arrested. A man drove a car into a crowd in the northern Italian city of Modena, injuring 8 people, 4 of them seriously. According to the mayor, the driver deliberately mounted the pavement at high speed and struck a group of pedestrians. The suspect has been detained and the motive of the incident remains unclear. Bulgaria has won the Eurovision Song Contest in Vienna. Bulgarian artist Dara took the title with her song Bangaranga. This marks Bulgaria's first ever Eurovision victory. Israel finished second in a contest overshadowed by controversy with calls for the country to be excluded over its conflicts in Gaza and elsewhere. 5 countries, Spain, the Netherlands, Ireland, Iceland, and Slovenia withdrew from the competition in protest.

0: Each step. 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Across the world, people are surpassing their limits and writing their own success stories. Life driven by sport. Sports Life, this weekend on DW. Fake news, propaganda, AI-generated lies.
1: What is true and what is false?
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2: We encourage our audience to send us content they have spotted online where they assume it might be mis- or disinformation.
0: We uncover facts and rebuild trust. Only together can we find solutions to the challenges of our time. Because together, we see.

0: would be interesting to go up there in a tablecloth kind of condition just to experience how that weather condition is on top of the mountain. But what gets very special is when one's climbing and one has a massive wave of cloud coming over the top of the mountain. And then one gets kind of opening up views and closing of views down over the city as the cloud dips lower and then draws back up again. So in pouring over, it is also swirling and twisting and coming back up again. And so it's quite fascinating watching the cloud.
1: Clouds float through the skies and our imaginations. Ephemeral wisps harboring tremendous power. Some define the landscape with their instantly recognizable forms. Clouds bring life-sustaining rain and shield plants and animals from the burning rays of the sun.

But sometimes they also unleash their fury, bringing fires or floods. Subjects of myth, stirring hope or fear, they inspire endless exploration. Around the world, cloud chasers and enthusiasts, meteorologists and scientists all study these extraordinary shapes, trying to decode the clouds that shape our world and life itself.

0: Table Mountain rises in the national park that bears its name, overlooking Cape Town, South Africa. This plateau, suspended between earth and sky, is often crowned by a cloud known locally as the tablecloth, a life-bringing shroud. For millions of years, its moisture has nourished one of the Earth's richest biotopes. Scientists and locals here watch, study, and adapt to this fascinating phenomenon every day. How does this cloud affect the lives of thousands of species and millions of people? As climate change disrupts its cycle, could this delicate balance be at risk? The tablecloth is intrinsically linked to the national park and the city of Cape Town. The distinctive cloud cover sustains the vegetation and shapes the landscape of this South African metropolis of 5 million people, where nature and city meet. The mountain and its cloud formation are more than just a landscape. They are the foundation of a unique world.
1: When I am on the mountain, I'm very much at home. I feel completely serene and in communion with nature. So that's a very special relationship that I think we all ultimately used to have before the modern world. So for me to be out in nature is be respectful, be humbled, and be very dignified. And
0: Ross Suter is a mountain guide on Table Mountain. In his search for new routes and trails, he roams the rocky plateau, which dates back to prehistoric times.
1: There's a lot that's special. The rocks are very old. The sedimentary deposits that these rocks were made from were laid down about 450 million years ago. So it's a very old mountain, but for me, a lot more interesting is also the variety of terrain, from fairly flat, easygoing terrain to very steep and sheer and rugged cliffs.
0: The plateau was formed from sediments that were compacted into sandstone and raised from the sea by tectonic forces, and acquired its present shape through millions of years of erosion. The tablecloth that often covers it is known as an orographic cloud and is generated by the massif itself. Its name is derived from the way it covers this natural tabletop like a tablecloth. When Ross Suter watches the mist swirling over the rocky landscape, he is watching a phenomenon millions of years old.
1: One sees this massive waterfall of cloud coming over the front of the mountain. That would not be if Table Mountain wasn't here.

0: Stefan Conradi, a climatologist at the University of Cape Town, explains that while the mountain causes its formation, the cloud's effects reach far beyond. Its presence, shape, and the regularity with which it appears reveal a much wider atmospheric phenomenon, which Stefan is studying to better understand the region's climatic balance.
1: There's a certain awe for the power and the immensity of the processes that are involved and the strength of the forces involved in driving these really complex processes. So the tablecloth is formed by warm, moist air that comes from the Indian Ocean and then forced by the strong southeaster to lift up along the sides of Table Mountain. And as it rises, the air cools and the moisture that is in that air mass condenses to form liquid droplets, which we can then see as the cloud.
0: The tablecloth only appears when a layer of warm, dry air lies above the mountain. This acts as a thermal barrier that prevents the cloud from rising and gives the tablecloth its characteristic appearance.
1: As the air moves across Table Mountain, there's much warmer, dry air forcing it to move down the other side again. And as it's falling, the air warms, and as a result, the moisture evaporates, and that creates this waterfall effect.
0: The moisture never completely dissipates. Some remains on the summit and becomes part of a larger cycle. In the Cape region's Mediterranean climate, Table Mountain acts like a natural sponge. Depending on the season, it stores, filters, or distributes the moisture. During the short southern winter, clouds from the south bring heavy rainfall. This fills natural reservoirs, underground aquifers, and the rivers that flow into the ocean. Even in the dry summer months, Table Mountain continues to absorb moisture. This happens whenever the tablecloth cloaks the mountain range in a dense, fine mist, which often occurs several times a week. This moisture seeps through the tiniest cracks in the sandstone. It sinks deep underground, replenishing groundwater reserves and maintaining water flow. The result is a moderate oceanic microclimate with cool temperatures, humidity, and strong winds. This sustains a remarkable diversity of species during the dry season.
2: Table Mountain is one of the seven natural wonders of the world, and rightfully so.
0: Botanist Alex Lansdowne specializes in ecological restoration. He studies how endemic plants adapt to this environment and the vital role the tablecloth plays in their survival.
2: There are 2,200 species found on Table Mountain and the Cape Peninsula Mountains. 161 of those species are found nowhere else on Earth.
0: Like Mediterranean scrub, most of these plants grow as shrubs, forming a landscape called fynbos, a name from Dutch settlers meaning fine leaves.

0: The hardy vegetation has adapted to the dry summers in various ways. In the constant competition for water, each species has developed its own, sometimes surprising ways of capturing every last drop. One of the three major Fynbos plant species has evolved especially successfully.
1: Ericas have two unique strategies, complementing strategies to trap atmospheric moisture. The first is that many, many Erica species have fine hairs on their leaves. And these fine hairs will help trap the mist and the clouds that come and roll over the mountains of the Cape. The second thing that Ericas do is that Ericas have revoluted leaves. And with the leaf folding over on itself, it creates much more surface area than is visible and exposed to the sun.

0: But the blanket of clouds does not cover the entire landscape. Where clouds are scarce, the struggle for water is especially intense. In areas where temperatures exceed 35 degrees Celsius, some species have evolved even more elaborately.
1: These are rest years. And the other interesting thing that it does, with all of these dead culms in here and all of the green culms, when at the height of summer, water resources are low, there's no rainfall coming. This plant is able to use this great surface area to channel all of the water and all of the mist directly down to the base, where the roots can absorb that water.

0: what's happening on a time scale that isn't easy to view or understand is that the different plants are all in fierce competition for every drop of water that they can get from tablecloth that covers Table Mountain.
1: This fierce competition has shaped the Fynbos. Over millions of years, only the sturdiest plants have survived. But due to rapid climate change, even these species now struggle to adapt quickly.
0: Some climate change models predict that there is going to be a 30% reduction in annual rainfall in Cape Town. And this poses a significant risk to the endemic species and the highly specialized Fynbos plants in Cape Town and on Table Mountain. If there was no tablecloth in the top of the mountain, would become an ecological desert instead of the ecologically rich place it is now.

In various periods of its history, rising sea levels made the mountain into an island. Flora and fauna evolved in isolation, resulting in endemic species found nowhere else on Earth. The region's geological stability and the regular moisture from the tablecloth kept living conditions unchanged for millennia, giving nature time to specialize. This promoted one of nature's most fascinating processes, coevolution, when two or more species evolve together to ensure their mutual survival.

I've been a nature obsessive my whole life, and this place, South Africa, if you're into wildlife and making a living outdoors, this is pretty much the place to be.

0: Ultimately, though, everything depends on the mist belt created by the southeaster. So the tablecloth is the lifeblood of the mountain ecology. Everything we're talking about, the diversity, the pollination, the fauna, the flora, couldn't exist without it. One of my favorite plants are the fynbos, or the protea family. Nature does nothing for fun. You'll notice that these leaves have little teeth at the edge here. Each one of those little teeth is a sugar secretor. Ants will feed off the sugar secretor and therefore protect the bush from predation, whether it's other insects or animals trying to eat the leaves. Not only do they protect this plant, but all these pincushion proteas, the seed will fall with an edible layer attached to it, and the ants collect the seeds, take them underground, feed off the edible layer, but they leave the seed intact, underground, nice and safe. These buried seeds can now germinate.
1: In exchange for food, ants not only protect the plant, but also bury its seeds. It's just one example of coevolution, a symbiotic relationship shaped over time. In the fynbos, alliances between species often take surprising forms.
0: Plants, they're a little bit smarter than we think. The ericas encapsulate the botanical madness of fynbos. Europe has around 20 species of heather. We have nearly 700 species of them. As soon as you see the color of these ericas, the pinks, the reds, you know straight away it's a bird-pollinated flower. The fynbos is full of red flowers. We have a lot of birds that pollinate flowers, and birds are crazy for the color red. Reds, purples, oranges. You can see how this flower has evolved to fit the beak of our sunbirds, rather like the hummingbirds of the New World. Also notice that these bird-pollinated plants are very strong. They've got strong twigs for the birds to perch on, and making sure that the right pollinator, in this case the sunbird, can get in and affect pollination.

The tablecloth and the water it brings have always been vital to life on the mountain. They have nourished natural diversity and eventually attracted humans to these fertile lands. The first human inhabitants of the Cape region were the Khoikhoi, the ancestors of the Khoisan peoples, tens of thousands of years ago. For thousands of years, this nomadic people lived in harmony with nature. During the 17th century, in their search for a sea route to the spice markets of the East,

The Dutch were the first Europeans to arrive and establish a permanent trading post in the region. They settled at the foot of Table Mountain due to the plentiful precious fresh water, driving out the Khoi Khoi.

0: Some traces, like the company's garden, still recall the city's colonial past.
1: The reason that they could settle right here was because there was water, and part of the time that was fed by the tablecloth.
0: Professor Emeritus Jenny Day is a leading authority on freshwater ecology. In a country where water sparks tensions, understanding its history is vital for building a resilient future.
1: What we're seeing here is a much smaller replica of just a part of the original garden. The reason for coming to Cape Town was to provide fuel for their fires and vegetables for the passing sailors. And so they needed to settle somewhere where there was some water. And there's water coming off the mountain, which they diverted into a number of canals that run down the length from the mountain down towards the sea. And there was very seldom any water left spare. And as the city grew, so there was less and less water available per person.
0: Well-versed in water management, the Dutch settlers used the only available streams. Rain-fed reservoirs have since been built on the mountain to supply the growing city. But that is no longer enough for the 5 million people now living in Cape Town. There is no life without water. In 2018, climate change and rapid growth brought the city dangerously close to day zero, the day the taps would run dry. Strict rationing and public commitment has so far averted disaster.

0: Beneath central Cape Town, tunnels built in the 18th century once carried fresh water to the city, a vital resource for both the colonists and the Khoisan, who called it Kamisa, the Field of Springs. Alex Lansdowne, now a city councilor for water, is exploring one of these now decommissioned tunnels. He wants to assess its condition, its past function, and the role it could play in the growing city where demand only keeps rising.
1: We did some very basic water quality tests today, and whilst there is always water flowing through this underground river now, when there are rainfall events in the city, all of the dust from the city washes down into these rivers. It affects the water quality here. So it's really interesting for me how 300 years ago, this water supported life and the first people in Cape Town. And today, throughout history, there's actually been a bad story to tell here. To make Cape Town more water sensitive and for us to avoid another day zero situation, we need more infrastructure, we need new sources of water. But we also have to maintain a strong

0: societal understanding of the value of clean water, wherever it flows.
1: Making these tunnels operational would be too costly, but there are other solutions. When surface water sources dry up, modern technology allows us to look deep underground. This is how scientists discovered a massive aquifer several kilometers beneath Table Mountain. It spans thousands of square kilometers and holds up to 50 billion cubic meters of precious water. Its existence over millions of years is directly due to the tablecloth and other clouds that regularly shroud the mountain and replenish these reserves drop by drop. When the aquifer is full and excess rises to the surface, it feeds streams that trickle down the mountain. These aquifers keep the rivers flowing, even when rainfall is scarce. After the 2018 drought, Cape Town began tapping into the aquifer. But despite the urgency, officials are trying to understand the environmental cost.
2: That water has probably been there for thousands or millions of years. There's a lot of water there, and it's unusually very, very fresh. And so clearly somewhere like the city of Cape Town would like to be able to use that water for its citizens. The issue is, how long has that water been there? If it all accumulated when the whole area was much wetter, and we abstract a lot of it, then we're eventually going to run out of that water.
1: Jenny Day and her daughter Belinda, a biologist, have been commissioned by the city to evaluate the environmental impact of groundwater extraction on the streams that depend on it. Every drop counts. Even streams that are no more than a trickle host some of the world's most unique ecosystems. Nearly 80% of these species are found nowhere else on Earth.
2: If you use the little fish and the invertebrates that occur here, they have been living here all their lives. And they can tell us something about what the ecosystem is like. We need to understand what the system is like at the moment so that when there is more abstraction, we can have a look to see if those invertebrates are telling us something about the effects of the abstraction.
3: We have crabs, we have gyrinids, we have ephemeropterans, mayflies.
4: It's really nice to know that this is really coming healthy. Alive again.
3: And also, interestingly, there are a lot of eggs, which I've never actually seen before. But there are lots of eggs on the surface.
5: 14, 17, 21, so the total is about 70. For 1, 2, 3, 4, 5, 6, 7, 8, 9, 10, 12.
1: With every organism they collect and identify, Jenny and Belinda build an inventory that measures the health of the river.
5: 8 is a total score.
1: A drop in diversity signals the impact of water extraction. Stability indicates an intact ecosystem.
2: Because this is in a national park, it's an extremely important kind of ecosystem just simply because it exists. When it gets further downstream, we also want to know the extent to which the river is able to survive and to provide clean water for its inhabitants and so on.
1: Nature holds countless hidden treasures that are far more valuable than we often realize.

To protect them, it is sometimes helpful to highlight their economic value, to show that ecology and economic progress can complement each other. Thus, the ecosystem services concept was born in 1981.

would we have to pay in order to do the same things that the river does for free? It's not easy, because how do you value in monetary terms the fact that there are trees on the banks that can be used? How do we actually value clean water? The way we do tend to do it is to say, if that water all had to go through a sewage works in order to be usable again, and that is how much it would cost. So it's a complicated process, but it's really important for people to understand that rivers are not just nice places to be near, but they provide all sorts of benefits for people.

0: The value of water is impossible to quantify because it is essential to life. Entire industry sectors depend directly on healthy ecosystems in their surroundings. South Africa's wine industry ranks among the world's top 10 and is one of the country's most vital cultural and economic supports.
1: These are the Chardonnay grapes we're harvesting today. We like these golden grapes for a little bit of flavor, and then the slightly greener ones for a bit more acidity. And that gives a nice balance to the wine. So these are the riper berries. So they taste slightly more floral. There's a bit more sugar here. Makes you want to eat more, huh? And it did Mark. Yes, on the other side. Alroy, Mark, say your whole is too as a brief man. Nee, gaan die pakkie gaan lei. Die gaan vir my help lei. Julle twee kan bo bly.
0: For over 10 years, Craig Harris has run the Klein Constantia Vineyards. From tending the soil to selecting the grapes, he oversees each step with great care. Here, winemaking is a fine balance between expertise and good terroir, nourished by a moderate climate, constant winds, and rich soils.
1: The parent soils in Klein Constantia are decomposed granite and Table Mountain sandstone. So this is part of the Table Mountain range, and we all share that tablecloth and the influence of it on our growing climate. The tablecloth over Table Mountain is usually an indication that we have a southeaster blowing. A southeaster is, for us, it means we are going to have a cooler day. Cooler day means slower growing grapes, cooler growing environment where our grapes can then develop more flavors. So the more cloud cover we have, the softer the sun is, it slows down that ripening. So we would, with more tablecloth in the mountain, we'd have a way later harvest date because those grapes would take longer to ripen. We are dry land, so that means we don't irrigate. It means that cloud is very important and whatever water we get is equally important. With that comes the concentration of flavor, and we absolutely believe that is where the quality of our wine comes.
0: After the harvest, the real winemaking begins.

This is where Chief Vintner Matthew Day comes in. Since taking over management of the winery in 2012, Day's international experience has helped him bring a fresh approach to traditional wines.

0: Van der Constance 2021 vintage. Van der Constance is a unique wine, and very few people realize that here, below the tablecloth of Table Mountain, we grow vineyards that have been around for the last 300 odd years. It's a story that's incredible, and it's got a lovely past to it. It's a story about a sweet wine that was enjoyed by Napoleon Bonaparte in St. Helena when he was in exile, enjoyed by George Washington, written up by Charles Dickens and Jane Austen. We're still making it today, and it's coming straight out of this vat at Clenque & Sancho. In terms of the tablecloth and Table Mountain, it has a huge influence on our vineyards at Clenque & Sancho. Because of the proximity to the ocean, the tablecloth, the cool climate conditions, the berries are able to raisin out. And they raisin out throughout the season until a point that it has that perfect level of sugar and acidity to it. When tasting a wine like this, the only thing that I feel is absolute pride. There's 340 years of history behind this brand. So I'm just a small snippet of that. I'm one of the winemakers, one of many winemakers that have helped to create this beautiful wine that is iconic to South Africa.
1: The success of the region's vineyards depends on the tablecloth and the water it provides. But while these imported vines thrive under tightly controlled conditions, native plants are under threat from rapidly spreading invasive species.
2: Hey, well done. Cool. One down, a million to go.
3: It's a big tree.
1: Roger Diamond is a senior lecturer at the University of Pretoria and a committed environmentalist. He studied geology and hydrology at the University of Cape Town and wrote his doctoral thesis on the hydrology of the Table Mountain Group. Alongside his research, he works with volunteers from the University Mountain and Ski Club to protect these vulnerable ecosystems.
4: So there's alien vegetation in the Western Cape. Those plants use more water than the indigenous vegetation. And those plants don't have natural enemies here, so they spread all over these mountains. So we've come here to this property, which the club looks after, to get rid of alien plants. So they're pine trees and hakea that grow here. Pines have come from Europe, the hakea's from Australia.
1: When the Dutch arrived, there was little usable forest. They introduced the pine, while the hakea, originally an ornamental plant, quickly became naturalized.
3: Wow, this is perfect. We're gonna have to do some chopping to get in.
1: In a region where water is scarce and the tablecloth may become less frequent, these water-thirsty plants are a serious threat to reserves.
4: As climate change takes place, that summer drought is expanding, temperatures are getting hotter, and so there's a lot of concern over how much moisture there is for the fynbos. But there's been good research by the forestry companies and universities to show that in areas where you have plantations of pine trees, and in some cases the streams that run along those areas have dried out totally.
1: Early settlers thought planting trees on Table Mountain would make the region moister, like the great tropical forests. But the opposite was true.
4: Kind of counterintuitive, because you have all this greenery and you think things are going to be greener, but you actually start moving the system towards a desert by having these trees.
1: The fast-growing invasive species, with their high water consumption and the fires they fuel, are proving to be too much competition for the native fynbos.

0: Some local species are literally being suffocated. Deprived of light, they can neither keep up with growth nor use the moisture from the clouds.
1: All of the animals, which in this area include small antelope like dacha or klipspringer, or baboons and various lizards and all of the bird life, these things depend on these plants. They eat the seeds, the flower heads, they nibble the leaves, or they eat the insects which feed off these plants. And so when these plants are shaded out, then all of the animals that live here also find they don't have a home to stay.
0: By felling invasive trees, Roger and his team are helping to protect water resources and restore the ecological balance. But their efforts are only a drop in the ocean. Behind this local problem lies a much deeper concern driven by climate change, which threatens the very cloud that defines the mountain. World-renowned ecologist Guy Midgley studies the effects of human activity on climate and biodiversity. For two decades, he led assessments for the Intergovernmental Panel on Climate Change and still conducts research in the Cape.
2: One of our major concerns for the Western Cape and for Cape Town is that as the world's climate is warming, as we've pushed more and more carbon dioxide into the atmosphere, we've raised the temperature. What we're doing is to build a much better understanding of the carbon cycle in the oceans and on land, and the linkages between the two.
0: Here, land and sea interact, in part through the exchanges between clouds and seaweed. Understanding this is crucial because climate change could dramatically affect the tablecloth. The cloud blanket only forms when the air above the mountain is cool enough for moisture to condense. If temperatures rise too much, the tablecloth could stop appearing altogether. In these cold coastal waters, kelp forests play a quiet but vital role. By absorbing CO2, these sea algae lower its concentration in the atmosphere and help regulate the global climate. This creates cooler local conditions essential for the tablecloth's formation. The tablecloth in turn brings fresh water to the higher elevations. From there, streams flow back down to the ocean, carrying nutrients that nourish the kelp, allowing it to capture carbon year after year. On the beach, Guy is measuring carbon levels in washed-up kelp. He is studying how carbon from the air enters the algae and is stored there as organic matter.
2: I'm very, very connected to this part of the world, and I've spent many happy days here on this very beach, trying to catch waves and enjoy a life around me. I do feel a responsibility, having had that history and that background, to be able to, you know, contribute to preserving it, because to lose this would be such a loss to humanity. There are a few things in life that are predictable. And for people who live in this part of the world, the tablecloth is something that becomes a part of your life. That is an extremely amazing sight to see. And it looks mysterious.

0: is what we then call a mystic moment. The tablecloth of the mountain. It brings that spirit into us. So that for me is very spiritual because it always puts, it pacifies my soul. I can be anywhere as long as I see Table Mountain and the cloth, it pacifies me. It brings me into a grounding. Other than that, it's very beneficial for me in this day, and that is the way the plants then survive, that we then can sustain ourselves again and come and forage it.
1: Chief is one of the leaders of the Sackcloth people, a marginalized group who consider themselves descendants of the Khoisan, the region's first inhabitants who were nearly wiped out by colonization. Wearing sackcloth as a symbol of their struggle for recognition, they embody the resilience of a forgotten heritage.
0: I'm looking for caniel ball, same like beetroot. This one is too small, so I cannot take it out because this is the ball. Yeah. I want the ball must be at least big so that I can use it.
2: Yeah, this is a better one, it's a bigger bulb. So yeah, this is a very good medicinal medicine. People that got bleeding piles, bleeding ulcers for stomach cramps.
1: Today, they make their living selling medicinal plants. They are often gathered illegally, but police sometimes turn a blind eye. By using the biodiversity of the ecosystem sustained by the tablecloth, they preserve their ancestral knowledge.
0: I see this bush is nice and white. It's a grandmother herb. Very good also to kill parasites in the body and strengthen the immune system, not to get a common cold and flu. Yeah, very good herb. Yeah, so bless this day. It's really good for me. I'm just going to take a piece of this, and then I will gradually just move on. Look at this. How vast is this? Yet mother and father only give us what we need. We cannot carry all of this. So it is only to sustain ourselves and still get persecuted in it, as we are the last people that preserve the herbs and the knowledge thereof. So we are the knowledge keepers thereof. Yeah. Cape Town, we come to learn it on the ancient tongue of the place as Uri, Kwaha, Ui, Hai, Kami Isa. Because Uri, it means the sea. Kwaha, it means to rise. So when we look with our physical eyes, as we say, Kuri, Mudera, look, and you will see that the mountains, they are rising out of the ocean. The clouds are gathering by the mountains. Kami Isa, it is the place of the sweet waters.
1: The tablecloth is more than just a spectacular weather phenomenon. This cascade of clouds shapes the Southern African ecosystem. It is a delicate balance. This legacy is not yet lost. Conservationists are working to protect Table Mountain and its cloud formations. In doing so, they are safeguarding an essential inheritance for future generations. Above the mountain plateau, the tablecloth has become a barometer of our actions and of the region's ecological future.

0: Exceptionally stylish. Extraordinarily vibrant. Extremely sensual. European to the max. Euromax. Euromax. In 30 minutes.
1: Why Frida Kahlo matters? She was loud and rebellious. She turned pain into art. And she maintained her own voice. Rebel, survivor, icon. Frida Kahlo.
0: Arts Unveiled. In 90 minutes.

0: We're all asking ourselves, when will this stop? Why have we been in this mess?
1: Europe's drug trade follows Europe's trade routes. And from the very beginning, the Netherlands has been a key hub. But what happens if drug trafficking becomes more powerful than the state regulating it? European Narcos, The Wealth of a Nation, starts May 20th on DW.
2: We are at war. It's a political war.
1: The nation once called a shining beacon of democracy is in turmoil. The political camps are locked in an unforgiving standoff.
3: These are bad people. These are people that want to destroy our country. We're not going to let it happen.
1: Professors are receiving death threats and leaving the US.
4: This was my turning point.
1: Journalist Jan Dundar meets the intellectuals in exile.
5: Fascism. Yeah.
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1: What fuels the fervor of the MAGA enthusiasts?
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1: Jan Dundar and Trump's America. Democracy Under Attack starts May 23rd on DW.

0: respect.
1: This is DW News, and these are our top stories. Tens of thousands marched in London in far-right and pro-Palestine protests. 4,000 police officers were deployed to prevent clashes between supporters of far-right figure Tommy Robinson at his Unite the Kingdom march and protesters at a pro-Palestine Nakba Day rally. The police say several people were arrested. A man drove a car into a crowd in the northern Italian city of Modena, injuring 8 people, 4 of them seriously. According to the mayor, the driver deliberately mounted the pavement at high speed and struck a group of pedestrians. The suspect has been detained and the motive of the incident remains unclear. Bulgaria has won the Eurovision Song Contest in Vienna. Bulgarian artist Dara took the title with her song Bangaranga. This marks Bulgaria's first ever Eurovision victory. Israel finished second in a contest overshadowed by controversy, with calls for the country to be excluded over its conflicts in Gaza and elsewhere. 5 countries, Spain, the Netherlands, Ireland, Iceland, and Slovenia withdrew from the competition in protest.

0: Can you guess what old car tires have to do with steel production? Here's a hint.
1: Not a bad burn.
0: Transforming Business delivers answers in a nutshell. Figure out what's the real New Deal and what's just greenwashing. 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
2: Western allies have been trying to maintain a united front against Russian President Vladimir Putin, but Slovakia, an EU and NATO member state, is sending mixed signals. Slovakian Prime Minister Robert Fico has a friendly relationship with Russian President Vladimir Putin. In fact, besides Hungary's now former Prime Minister Viktor Orban, Fico is one of the rare EU leaders to maintain close ties with Moscow. Since Orban's defeat in Hungary's recent elections, could Fico take up the role of the EU's most problematic leader? And could Russia still maintain its influence within the bloc through Slovakia? Fico recently met with Putin in Moscow. This is how our expert guest described the visit.
3: It was not strategy, it was a comedy.
2: All right, so it's not a serious geopolitical shift, just some theatrics, according to our guest, Alexander Duleba. He's a senior fellow at the Slovak Foreign Policy Association. So let's jump in.
3: Because it's only a third trip to Moscow to celebrate the victory in the World War II, Soviet Union's victory. It was a strategy for the European Union in terms of EU policies and EU relations with Russia. But this year it was just comedy.
2: But why does Alexander call it a comedy? Could it have something to do with the fact that Slovakia, along with Hungary, had been blocking a 90 billion euro EU loan package for Ukraine before giving in and lifting its veto?
3: For Russians, it was very important, you know, to stop, I mean, the decision within the European Union to simply to agree this 90 billion euros loan for Ukraine, because actually this is a key decision of the European Union, which really, makes a different dynamics in the war. Fico, during the election campaign in Hungary, he publicly declared that if it might happen that Orban will lose the elections in Hungary, he will raise the flag and simply will block the law. He did not. You know, when they met with Putin in Kremlin, the first question of Putin to him, I'm sure I was not there present during the meeting, but I can imagine that Putin asking what you promised to block it. You did not. This was the key Russian, the top priority interest of Russia from, you know, the sort of, you know, their allies within the European Union. So this is my argument that it's Fico will not deliver to Russians what Orban was delivering.
2: So what is Robert Fico's relationship like with Vladimir Putin? Is the Slovakian Prime Minister someone the Russian president can rely on?
3: Putin cannot trust Fico the same way as he did, you know, in case of Orban. Fico is not an Orban. Fico will not deliver to Russians what they expect, you know, from their allies within the European Union to block these strategic decisions. And this was the test case. You know, on one side, Fico publicly declared he will block the decision. He did not.
2: And what about among European leaders? Viktor Orban caused many headaches in Brussels, but is Fico causing the same trouble?
3: Polish Prime Minister Donald Tusk, who said after the Orban lost the elections in Hungary, that, you know, Fico will not do the same things. He's a pragmatist. You know, he's a very pragmatic sort of the politician. We have good relations. I can talk to him, and I'm sure that he will not block the key EU decisions. So Western allies of Slovakia should understood nature of this Fico policy. I think, that it's really addressed to domestic electorate. So it's a strategy for Slovakia that actually, so we are losing trust to, in the West, we are losing, but, and even Putin doesn't trust Fico. He's not like a real ally of Fico. He doesn't have allies, you know, abroad. Orban was a leader of this sort of the, you know, policy in the European. He's a pragmatist. He understands that the source of economic welfare and, you know, the situation in Slovakia fully depends on the functional European Union.
2: Right, we'll pick up on Slovakia's dependence on the EU in a bit. But first, let's look at the domestic pressures facing Fico. Is he just playing to his supporters at home? And where does broad sentiment within the country lie?
3: It's the question sounds not why Fico is doing in foreign policy what he does, but rather why his electorate here in Slovakia wants him to do things he does in foreign policy. You know, let me just explain that around third of Slovak electorate, so around 30%, so I call them, this is an anti-system electorate, which supports this anti-system. I call it anti-system policy because they want to, they think that autocratic regime in Slovakia would be more efficient than the democratic regime. The EU is a bad thing. Our membership in NATO does not bring benefits and so, but Slovakia is not exception here. And I think in other European countries, including in Germany and other European countries, we have this portions of anti-system electorate.
2: Let's take a closer look at the pro-Russian supporters. Why do Fico's voters hold Moscow in such high regard?
3: Slovak nationalism is a tradition, is traditionally pro-Russian, which makes it completely, I mean, different, clearly different to the Polish or Ukrainian nationalism. So therefore, I mean, this is a priori positive understanding of Russia, you know, which was, I think my argument here is that rather Slovaks invented their own Russia, which is not a real Russia, but it's a Slovak Russia. Slovak, you know, Russia invented in our national expectations. So we expect, I mean, this one third of electorate and Fico, because this is, you know, so he has some competitors there, but this, he dominates. And he understands that only mobilizing, you know, this electorate will simply keep him in at power in Slovakia.
2: But parliamentary elections aren't taking place in Slovakia until next year. So is Fico already working towards being voted into office again?
3: What I observe is that the election campaign already started and Fico is fighting, you know, so we are quite polarized society in terms of political preferences. So we have then on the other side, so those 50%, almost 50%, 46, 47, following the public polls, I mean, in Slovakia. So they support democracy, they support European Union. They clearly understand that Russia is aggressor, Ukraine is a victim. We need to help this victim. And so this is a, like, let's simplify it, pro-Western or pro-European voters. Then we have the 30% around now, I mean, those who are anti-system voters or against democracy.

0: regime against Ukraine, for Putin, for Russia as a sort of alternative to the European Union or whatever. And the second problem is that we have those undecided, so around 20% of undecided voters who do not have a view in which country they want to live, what they prefer in foreign policy. Fico simply has to be a pro-Russian, you know, in order to mobilize those voters.
1: Slovakia became a member of the European Union in 2004. Its economy has grown significantly since then. So how much leverage does the EU have with Slovakia?
0: Slovakia is the second country which benefits most from the single market. It's almost 20% of Slovak GDP annually is generated just, you know, because of the fact that we are part of the single market. The national interest of Slovakia is to cultivate this European Union, you know, to contribute, you know, to finding consensus. And simply, it is in our vital interest simply to have a functional European Union.
1: The fact remains that Fico remains on friendly terms with Moscow while at the same time playing an active role within the EU and NATO. So should Brussels be concerned of what he could become within the bloc?
0: He's a risk, but not serious risk, not such a risk as Orban might be, you know. He's a quite pragmatic politician. He understands where are the economic sources of development of Slovakia and the welfare of Slovakia so are, is not a real threat for the European Union or NATO. Slovakia, in the end, will be not the first, the most active, whatever, but still it will follow the main decisions done by, agreed by allies within European Union and NATO.
1: So is Robert Fico the EU's most disruptive leader? He's certainly one of the bloc's most unpredictable and the most Russia-friendly. So should the EU be concerned about Fico and his ties with the Kremlin? What do you think? Let us know in the comments. I'm Pablo Folie Elias. Thanks for watching and I'll see you soon.
2: Lemmy.
3: You know what no one ever taught us how to talk about?
4: Yes.
3: Love, sex, relationship.
5: People say it's an adjustment. It's not an adjustment. It's a new life.
3: This season, we're going deeper. It
6: doesn't happen to me. It
7: will. Having that.
6: If I feel like that on an occasion, I'll masturbate.
7: Exactly.
3: No shame, no filters. Just honest conversations about what we really think, but rarely get to say out loud. I'm Lisa Mangaldas, and I'm back with a brand new season of Love Matters.
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0: hand.
1: Berlin's streets and parks increasingly resemble a garbage dump. Holding those responsible can be risky.
0: Twice people tried to run me over with their cars. One person smashed my thumb.
1: City waste, park and forest workers, as well as citizen groups, battle the mountains of trash every day.
0: We clean it up on Friday, but on Saturday evening it looks exactly the same again.

0: Come look back here for a second. All this trash is just being tossed over there, right next to the River Spree.
1: We're hitting the streets with garbage investigators employed by the Berlin district of Friedrichshain-Kreuzberg.
0: This is how it usually looks here. It's being cleaned up over there, but over here it's still full of trash. It won't be long before this is full of trash too.
2: Yeah,
0: it's just sad.
1: Petrik and Erik are waste watchers. Their job is to keep the neighborhood clean and help keep garbage off the street.
0: We have several teams on duty, and we are out 3 or 4 times a week. Everything from small bits of litter to dumped waste. Sometimes it feels like fighting a losing battle.
1: They patrol the district's litter hotspots. They're out in plain clothes to catch offenders in the act whenever possible. On Rigaer Straße, they find plenty of illegally dumped waste on the sidewalks.
0: Free to take. Take me with you. Typical. Across the street, there's a bathtub, a chair, a small cabinet. I bet if you walked down this street, you'd have almost enough to furnish a house. It's just dumped there. Nobody cares anymore.
1: Then the two investigators stumble upon a hot lead that takes them straight to the person responsible.
0: I'll look at the box. Wait a minute. We've got something here. Yes, 101 Rigaer Straße. We've definitely found the person responsible. Maybe he'll come down. It's a nice idea putting things out to give away, but it's illegal.
1: The person responsible for the trash will have to pay a fine. The supposedly good deed is a punishable offense. When it comes to fighting trash, the waste watchers are not shy. For them, trash is a treasure trove of clues.
0: It's important that we can find something. Luckily, we have gloves. Rummaging through someone else's trash isn't pleasant. But we do it so we can find the person responsible. You always have to be careful what you touch. We found syringes before, sharp objects, disgusting stuff. You can't be afraid to get your hands dirty. Let's take a look over there, that canister I saw. There's a school and a kindergarten right across the street. This really shouldn't be happening. As we can see here, it's hazardous material. I don't know why someone would leave this here. It's obvious that kids shouldn't play with it. Unbelievable. We'll take this with us and dispose of it properly.
1: On to the Warschauer Bridge. Here they catch a litterer red-handed.
0: He threw a cigarette on the ground, so we're going to go over there to take his information. Hello. We're from the district of Friedrichshain-Kreuzberg. Please turn off the music. The cigarette you just smoked doesn't belong on the ground. It constitutes a public offense. You may make a statement, but you don't have to. I need to see your ID, please. Is this address still current?
1: The offender faces a fine of 250 euros. He reacts calmly. But that's not always the case.
0: Personally, I've been attacked multiple times. Twice, people tried to run me over with their cars. One person smashed my thumb. It's something you just have to deal with. You can't let it get to you.
1: Berlin resident Tommy Holpa had had enough of the trash on his doorstep. So he decided to make reporting trash easier.

0: He found the city's app too difficult to use.
1: It always takes a little longer. You have to stop, you have to enter the data, and at some point I realized that I no longer had the energy to report it every time there was something lying around. And I thought, there has to be an easier way.
0: So he developed his own reporting app. The idea is simple. Take a photo, share your location, and the trash is reported to the local authorities.
1: I myself am from the Netherlands, and it was never like that there. 20 years ago, when there was trash lying around my school, the local government just put out giant trash bins. So it was clear to everyone where the trash belonged. And somehow those pragmatic solutions are missing here.
0: A map shows where the trash hotspots are, especially in Wedding. Tommy Hoipa hopes that if it's not a hassle to report trash, more people will participate, and the trash will be cleaned up faster. One of the worst spots is a street near Volkspark Rehberge, where illegal commercial waste is dumped, as one resident explains.
1: I got here yesterday morning. All of these old building materials were left here, and they're full of asbestos. They just dumped them in the park.
2: Hello, everyone. My name is Valerie. I'm the one who maybe you saw on Airbnb. I started that all.
0: Sunday morning in Berlin Wedding, about 30 volunteers get instructions from Valeria Tansireva. She founded the Sauber initiative a year ago out of frustration with the trash on her doorstep.
3: No one cleaned it up. So I thought, maybe I can do it myself. So I bought gloves, I bought trash bags, and, well, I just cleaned it up myself.
0: She posted a video of her cleanup effort online, and the response was overwhelming.
3: I posted it as an Insta story, saying, yeah, I cleaned up a bit today. And I got so many responses, more than 1,000.
0: The volunteers collect everything. In coordination with Berlin Waste Management Authority, the trash is left at the curb for pickup. During each cleanup, they count how many bags are filled.
3: A lot of people think I'm doing these cleanups just for myself, because I want to be famous, to be well known. Absolutely not. I don't want anything to do with the trash.
2: Who wants to be famous because he is cleaning the trash and shit? No one.
0: Over and over again, they find trash related to drug use. It reminds them of how important their work is.
3: That's from drugs. So when they buy drugs, it comes in these little bags. Look, right next to the playground.
0: These community cleanups aren't just about picking up trash. They're about sending the message that Berliners can't let their city fall apart. Dozens of people now show up for every cleanup. One of them is Stefan Turm, and he's seen it all.
1: The most absurd but also the best find was a gramophone from the 1920s. It was almost in perfect condition. We pulled it out from somewhere deep in the bushes. But we're constantly finding all sorts of stuff. It's like some people are clearing out their entire apartment and dumping everything on the street. But that was definitely the best find.
0: Today, however, all they find is ordinary trash.
1: I think we'll definitely get this park clean. It's pretty rough right now, obviously a place that's been pretty much abandoned. But it'll look better again after this.
0: After more than 3 hours of picking up trash, everyone is a little exhausted, but pleased. They collected 98 trash bags today, and the park is noticeably cleaner.
1: It feels really good to do this yourself. It gives you a sense that you can make a difference, that you're part of the solution, not the problem. Plus, you're a part of a really great group of people, and it's fun.
0: The professionals from Berlin's Waste Management Service have to tackle the really big stuff.
1: Everywhere, from tree to tree, ordinary household trash.
0: A unit of the Berlin City Cleaning Department is out every day to remove illegally dumped trash from the streets. The five-person team handles bulky waste, electronic waste, and construction debris.

0: They use big equipment. A truck meant for bulky waste, a compactor, and a dumpster truck with a crane.
1: Now we're turning onto a street where a lot of industrial waste is dumped. Yes, unfortunately, it always looks like this here. We clean it up on Friday, but on Saturday evening, it looks the same again.
0: There's no reason for anyone in Berlin to throw their trash on the street. There are 14 recycling centers where most household waste can be dropped off for free. Commercial waste, on the other hand, must be disposed of properly. And that, of course, costs money. So, a lot of large items and electronic waste end up on the street.
1: Now we have a refrigerator. This happens every day, unfortunately. We have to go out and clear the streets of this stuff every day. This is already the fifth one today.
0: And it's only 9 in the morning. The work is physically demanding.
1: Behind the cars, between the cars, in the parks, everything is picked up by hand. Load it all up, then unload it again. We don't use much machinery. It's all done by hand. Waste oil poured into a water bottle. Here's another one. These are from car repair shops. We always find car tires and various car parts here.
0: 50 liters of waste oil will now be properly disposed of. Andreas Kutschan has been doing this for 35 years and has seen a lot, but he's still sometimes shocked by how people behave.
1: And they even see us and still throw their trash in the street right in front of us. And if you say something to them about it, they don't even react.
0: It doesn't appear that mindsets are changing anytime soon. So, if it weren't for the help of the city workers and volunteers, Berlin would probably end up drowning in a sea of trash.
2: Exceptionally stylish. Extraordinarily vibrant. Extremely sensual. European to the max. Euromax. Euromax. Next.
3: Why Frida Kahlo matters? She was loud and rebellious. She turned pain into art. And she maintained her own voice. Rebel, survivor, icon. Frida Kahlo.
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5: Let's go.
2: The sights, the history, the food.
5: Very good.
2: Garnished with insider tips and local highlights.
5: Wow. Welcome. Let's go.
6: Shall we go that way? Let's go that way.
2: But also when it comes to sustainability, information and trends, on DW Travel, you can have it all.
5: This is unexpected. Okay, I have to check this out.
2: So, you're planning a trip? 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
7: What about you? 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
8: What if it really is possible to reverse aging? 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
9: Living differently, behind the scenes with a young nun. England's wild coast, why Cornwall is a must.

fur travelers. And furry, yet famous, the squirrels who made one photographer go viral. These stories and more coming up on Euromax.

0: No income, no partner, a strict life. For many, unimaginable. But for Sister Helena, this is everyday reality. We find out what motivates this young nun for her life choice.
1: Could you imagine living in a convent or a monastery in obedience, chastity, and poverty?
2: I'm Sister Helena, and I'll show you my life in the convent.
1: Behind the walls of this Catholic convent in Auerbach, Bavaria, Sister Helena begins her day at 4:45 a.m. Before breakfast, the community gathers in the convent church for silent contemplation, followed by Mass.
2: When you first come here as a nun, you think so much routine, and the days always look the same. But I'd say life as a nun is anything but dreary and boring. I don't think I could imagine living a more exciting life.
1: Sister Helena was baptized Anka Bossa. She grew up as an only child in a rural part of Baden-Württemberg. She enjoyed making music as a little girl. As a teenager, she loved traveling and got involved in her church as an acolyte. After graduating from school, she studied psychology. On an exchange semester in England, she got to know a Catholic community and began questioning her relationship with God.
2: I actually saw the light and realized I was somehow hungry for faith. And at the same time, I realized I had to change my own life if I really wanted to follow this one.
1: On a visit to Auerbach, she listened to the priest's sermon in the Abbey Church, and then she made her decision.
2: It hit me like a bolt of lightning, and from that moment, I knew that life in the convent was for me.
1: Sister Helena works outside the convent as a psychologist counseling parents on child-rearing matters.
2: I do earn some money, but not for myself. My pay goes straight to the convent.
1: She does get some pocket money for her saint's day or visits to her parents. Sister Helena pledged herself to a life in poverty when she entered the convent. She foregoes any and all luxury.
2: Here we are in one of our guest rooms. It's much the same as our rooms in the dormitory. A bed, a desk, a wardrobe, and of course, obligatory for us, a cross in the rooms. They don't have much else.
1: The private area of the nuns, called the cloister, is closed to the public. Fewer and fewer women are entering Germany's convents. Currently, they count about 10,000 nuns. But unlike most of the other orders, the one in Auerbach has no shortage of novices. 10 of the sisters are younger than 30. Even with the praise and worship song as part of an otherwise strict daily prayer routine, there's room for improvisation. And in sports, too, they can wear sneakers under their habits.
2: I like to join in once I've worked up the willpower to go to the sports sessions, but unfortunately that doesn't happen that often.
1: Sister Helena only gets in touch with her parents and other family members once every 2 weeks. She can speak to them privately over the reception desk telephone for about 30 minutes.
2: Good morning. Surprise!
1: Along with her vows of poverty and obedience, Sister Helena has pledged herself to a life of chastity.
2: I don't have any desire to be sexually active in any way. Of course, you have the longing for physical closeness of some kind, for a hug or whatever. That's part of being human, but I wouldn't say it occupies my thoughts on a daily basis.
1: Like many in her position, Sister Helena is in a temporary stage of vows, after which she'll choose

0: It's just pure joy when I think of it.
1: Freude, wenn ich daran denke.
2: Onward now to the southwest of England. Cornwall has everything nature lovers dream of. Wild coastlines, picturesque villages, and countless legends. It's the setting for romantic novels, films, and series. Euromax reporter Gunnar Kettles shows us the highlights.
3: Can a place steal your heart? Cornwall for sure has a reputation as a romantic destination.
4: The coast is not only home to nature, but also historical and legendary sites, such as this landmark off the south coast.
3: Did you think I was in France for a second? I don't blame you. This looks a lot like the famous Mont Saint-Michel in Normandy, but it's its smaller English cousin, Mount St. Michael.
4: Both places have the same name. That's because monks from Mont Saint-Michel in France founded a branch of their monastery here. The path to the island is on a raised road that's only accessible at low tide. At high tide, you have to take a boat.
3: You don't want to miss the walk along the causeway. It's not every day you get to walk across the water onto an island, especially one with so much history.
4: Jen Holm shows visitors like me around the island. St. Michael's Mount has appeared in many films, including the series House of the Dragon. Part of what makes the island attractive are the legends surrounding it.
5: Cornwall is known as the land of giants, and giants lived all up and down the length of Cornwall. And one lived here on the island, and he was called Cormoran. He was a particularly mean and horrible giant who terrorised the local community. And so a little boy from Marazion came over and he did away with the giant in the middle of the night.
4: If you want to get to the castle, you have to climb 60 metres up the granite steps.
3: Check this out, the giant's heart.
4: The castle has been inhabited by the same family since the 17th century. The oldest part is a small church from the 12th century. And of course, it's dedicated to the patron saint of the island, Archangel Michael. Part of the castle is open to visitors in the summer months.
5: So the St. Alban family live here in their private apartments. And then we have our formal rooms, which are open for visitors to enjoy. This room is the Blue Drawing Room, and it is traditionally where we receive royalty if we have a royal visit.
4: Like Queen Elizabeth II or King Charles when he was still prince. The view of the sea and the palace gardens is more than royal.
3: You can actually walk in the footsteps of royalty here. These are bronze casts of King Charles and Queen Camilla. Same shoe size as King Charles.
4: I take a boat back to the mainland. Because of the tide, visitors who walk may not get back with dry feet. Now I feel like relaxing, so I head to St. Ives. The town is famous for its beaches. And it's a hotspot for artists, too. I'm drawn to one of the very romantic cafes where the classic English afternoon tea is served along with freshly baked scones, clotted cream and jam. The climate in Cornwall is especially mild all year thanks to the Gulf Stream. That's why you find some of the most magnificent gardens in the UK here. I'll show you the Lost Gardens of Heligan, which are 200 acres and have parts that date back to the 18th century. At the heart of the farm is the productive garden for fruits and vegetables, which are grown as they were back in the day. And there's more to discover. Giants are hiding here too. My personal favorite is the jungle, and it's not even in a greenhouse. This valley has a microclimate that's 5 degrees warmer than Heligan's other gardens. Plants from all over the world grow here. It's time to grab a bite in the fishing village of Padstow. I want to taste a specialty found all over Cornwall.
6: Hello, morning.
3: I would like to try a Cornish pasty. Or would you say the steak is the best?
6: Oh, steak is the best.
3: Yeah, I go for that.
4: Traditionally filled with beef, potatoes, onions and turnips, pasties now come in many variations. Finally, I venture to one of Cornwall's spookiest places,

0: Plymouth. It has a long history of shipwrecks and dark legends. I'm taking a ghost tour. The tour lasts an hour and you'll also learn about the city's history. It takes place twice a week from April to November. Tickets cost £10 and are best booked online.
1: What about you? Would you like to explore this part of England? And what landmark would you like to visit the most?
2: Who tops Europe's list when it comes to drinking beer? You might guess Germany or even Britain. But no, it is the Czech Republic, the birthplace of pils, loved around the world. And we got an inside look at how it's brewed.
3: It's the mother of all beers, or at least most of them, the Pilsner.
4: Pilsner is special in them that we brewed it for taste, not for alcohol.
3: And as its name suggests, the Pilsner comes from here, Pilsen in the Czech Republic. The Czech Republic is by far the European leader in per capita beer consumption. In 2023, every Czech drank an average of 128 liters. In second and third place were Austria and Germany. But what exactly is Pilsner? How was it invented? And what should you bear in mind while tapping it? It all started in the western Czech city of Pilsen. More on that in a moment. There are several breweries in Pilsen, but the best known and by far the largest is this one, Pilsner Urquell. 6.5 million bottles of beer are produced here every day and exported all over the world. Václav Berka is the head brewer. Even as a teenager in 1971, he was brewing beer with the traditional Pilsner recipe.
4: Pilsner Urquell mean three ingredients: Pilsner soft water, Saaz hop, and malt from our own malting plant. And we add the yeast, which are take off on the end, and set spills.
3: And here's how it came about. In 1842, the German master brewer Josef Groll was invited to Pilsen as a kind of plea for help. At the time, almost every family in the city brewed their own beer, but the product was almost undrinkable. It was Groll's job to change that, so he combined pale malt with the regional Saaz hops and used the city's water to brew a beer that was clear, light, and had a hoppy, bitter taste. It was the birth of Pilsner and this brewery. To this day, Václav Berka and his colleagues use regional ingredients and continue to brew using the original recipe.
4: We are still using copper kettle for mashing with direct heating. We are still using cold and long fermentation and maturation. And to be sure that the taste of the beer is same, like in time Josef Groll.
3: After adding yeast, the beer ferments in these copper kettles, resulting in alcohol. After around 10 days, the Pilsner is matured in the historic brewery cellar. This underground cavern is 9 kilometers long. At consistently low temperatures, this is where the beer acquires its distinctive taste. A month later, it goes into the bottling hall and out into the world, to more than 50 countries. The largest market is Germany. Today, around two-thirds of all beers are brewed with this legendary recipe. Countless varieties of Pilsner have been created around the world. In Pilsen, U Salzmanu is the go-to place for locals and tourists with a passion for beer. But in the Czech Republic, there's more to beer than meets the eye. How it's tapped is also crucial, an art in itself.
5: I make a hladinka. Hladinka is a favorite style in the Czech Republic. And second, I make schnitt. Schnitt is small beer in big glass and the half-half. Now I make mlíko. Mlíko is only foam in big glass. And this beer is very sweet and without bubble. And the last, I make Čochtan. Čochtan is beer without foam and with more bubble, and in mouth you have very strong.
3: How the beer is tapped also matters to Czech guests, as is being together while drinking beer.
6: I prefer Schnitt because it's the smaller beer, but you get it into a bigger glass. So even when we talk with my friends, it can last longer and it still it stays fresh. So even though we chat and we have some fun, we can still have the fresh beer, the good quality beer.
3: Thanks to its high quality, Pilsner became a success story. It may have been invented in Pilsen, but today it's the basis for most beers worldwide, and it's an important part of Czech identity.
2: In a forest in Belgium, one man found an unexpected passion, photographing squirrels. With his images, Nicky Colmont has captured the hearts of thousands online. But there's more behind his hobby, a story of trauma, migration, and the healing power of nature.
3: His nickname is the Squirrel Man, and that's because Nicky Colmont loves to take pictures of these adorable and agile tree-dwelling animals.
7: Squirrels, they have great instincts. They are smart, they are clever, they don't give up easily. They are persistent, and they can do things like we humans can. We can pick things up, we can push things, we can carry things.
3: But behind the cheerful photos lies a deeper story, one of resilience and a long journey out of trauma. This Rwandan-born photographer is more than just a squirrel fan. He brings smiles to faces around the world.
7: Simple comments like, I'm glad that you're taking these pictures, you make me smile, you make my day great, and this is what I need to see today. That's what I want to bring out with my photography, just to let people forget all the bad things in life.
3: Through his lens, he's found a way to heal from a dark past. Nicky was born in 1986. His mother died shortly after his birth and his father a few years later. At just 4 years old, he fled the civil war in Rwanda with his sister and was adopted in Europe.
7: Growing up in Belgium was very difficult. You always had the idea that you didn't belong here because of my color skin, and it was very hard to adapt.
3: Being in the forest, waiting for the right moment to portray his lively squirrels, is what helps Nicky stay mentally healthy despite his difficult past. His photos are often quirky. Today, he wants to make a children's doll marry a squirrel.
7: Say cheese, Chapin. Squirrels helped me deal with my trauma. I had never seen or encountered a squirrel 8 years ago. And when I first saw one, I immediately forget all the things that happened around me.
3: He now spends 3 to 4 days a week in the woods, just a few kilometers from his home in Henk, eastern Belgium. At home, he edits his pictures, but only ever so slightly.
7: The colors that came out of my camera and the lighting condition in the forest was so good that I already know that I don't need to edit a lot.
3: His natural touch has paid off. He's been named a winner of both the National Geographic Photography Contest and the European Photography Awards.
7: It was great. It's like being recognized for the things that you're doing. I never expect to reach or to win a photography contest with one of my squirrel images.
3: Despite the acclaim, Nicky can't make a living from his art, so the Squirrel Man works in a car factory.
7: If there's money involved, you will have stress. It's that simple. And that's no freedom. Freedom is enjoying what you're doing without having the pressure that there's money involved.
3: His girlfriend Ina has been there from the start. They've been together for over 13 years.
5: When we're walking and people are talking like, is that the Squirrel Man? So, and then he's like, come, walk further.
1: He is also

0: Also always with his feet on the ground, he don't want much attention.
1: Staying quiet, keeping calm, waiting for the right moment, just like his squirrels. That's how Nicky Colemont found his peace, and in doing so, he helps others find a little joy too.
2: And finally, we head south to Portugal, to the coastal city of Aveiro, known for its canals and colorful gondola-like boats. One of the year's highlights here is a spectacular regatta on the water.
3: Aveiro, the town on the lagoon on northern Portugal's Atlantic coast. Its canals have earned it the nickname Venice of Portugal. And its gondola-like boats, the moliceiros, are a main attraction. They come from a long tradition, both as an indispensable means of transportation and for collecting moliço, or seaweed, for use as fertilizer. Today, they mainly carry tourists. One of the last moliceiro builders and skippers is Filiberto Amador. He's getting ready for the Moliceiro Regatta in a few days, the highlight of the year in Aveiro.
4: Just 20 years ago, the moliceiros were used for everything. Children were even born in them. Families lived on the boats. They were their home.
3: He's been working on the boats since he was a boy.
4: Only a few people still own genuine moliceiros, and actually just for the regatta. One day, this will be in a museum.
3: Filiberto's got to get his molicero in ship shape for the regatta. He has to pull it ashore for painting. But the river is subject to the tides. The boat is stuck for now, so he uses the time for preparations. 2 hours later, Filiberto can pull his molicero up on land. He named it Amador, like himself, the loving one. He touches up the traditional designs on bow and stern in loving detail. It's going to be a long day for Filiberto. Much remains to be done to make his Amador spick and span for the regatta. The day has arrived for the big race of the moliceros. Filiberto is optimistic, even if the wind is gusting a bit too strong.
4: If we're lucky, it'll be a bit more calm out on the water. If we capsize, it won't be so good.
3: His son Sergio is on board, helping his father out in the race. The competitors are already setting sail. Things get hectic. The second blow of the siren is the starting signal. And they're off. The first ones cast off smoothly. But the Amador gets turned the wrong way around. The competitors are far out ahead. Sailing moliceros takes skill and concentration. The territory, the waters here, are unpredictable.
4: We're facing cross currents. They can easily tip us over. You need a good eye and steady nerves.
3: Then another problem comes up. The boat has sprung a leak somewhere. Sergio has to deal with it. The wind changes. This may be their chance to catch up. Filiberto shifts the sail, and the Amador picks up speed and leaves some of the field behind. The yellow buoy marks the finish line. Filiberto, Sergio, and the Amador have made it. They reef the sail and proceed to the prize ceremony. Filiberto's wife is already waiting at the quay. He receives a small bonus, even though, like always, he brought up the rear. All 11 contestants receive a medallion.
4: For the boat Amador, 1 hour and 48 minutes.
3: Filiberto hopes that the tradition of boat builders from Aveiro will be included in UNESCO's intangible cultural heritage. Even though he isn't racing anymore, that would be the ultimate prize.
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1: Shift. 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
2: Why Frida Kahlo matters? 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And she maintained her own voice. Rebel, survivor, icon. Frida Kahlo.
1: 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In 30 minutes.

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This is DW News, and these are our top stories. Russian authorities say Ukrainian drone attacks killed at least 3 people in the Moscow region on Sunday. Officials said 12 others were injured as hundreds of drones targeted sites, with more than 120 intercepted near Moscow, and at least 550 downed across Russia overnight and into the morning. Regional officials reported homes, high-rise buildings, and infrastructure have been damaged. A man drove a car into a crowd in the northern Italian city of Modena, injuring 8 people, 4 of them seriously. According to the mayor, the driver deliberately mounted the pavement at high speed and struck a group of pedestrians.

0: The suspect has been detained, and the motive of the incident remains unclear. Bulgaria has won the Eurovision Song Contest in Vienna. Bulgarian artist Dara took the title with her song, Bangaranga. This marks Bulgaria's first ever Eurovision victory. Israel finished second in a contest overshadowed by controversy, with calls for the country to be excluded over its conflicts in Gaza and elsewhere. Five countries, Spain, the Netherlands, Ireland, Iceland, and Slovenia, withdrew from the competition in protest.
1: Ato perasaan ini lagi, ayah biar guru bola ready no silam.
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9: I wake up and automatically reach for my phone. Today there's no messages and no alarm.
10: I managed to get up on time.
9: Usually I check my WhatsApp and Instagram, but that's not going to be possible today. Let's go to work. When I get a coffee, I pay with an app. Today, I'll pay in cash.
10: No cash. They only accept card payment. No coffee for me then.
9: At the office, the challenge grows.
10: I can't use a computer or a laptop. It's all US tech.
9: Luckily, my camera operator is using a Japanese camera. At least we can still film this report.
10: I also have to write my presentation cues in a different way today.
9: I can't access my work emails or even message colleagues.
10: Work feels pretty lonely today and unproductive.
9: As I walk home, I think about what I could do in the evening today. No series or listening to music. Instead, I'll read a book and I'll have a lot more spare time without screens. Slowly, I realize how many of my habits are built around US platforms. Without Apple, Google, Meta or Microsoft, even basic tasks like checking directions suddenly become complicated.
10: Honestly, I never think about where the technology comes from. I just expect it to work.
9: This isn't just about convenience. It's about digital dependence and how little choice we actually have.
10: By the end of the day, one thing is clear. Living without US tech is possible, but it's definitely not easy.
8: Going without US tech is one thing, but what if the platforms decide to ban you? That's what happened to Nicolas Guillot, a judge at the International Criminal Court in The Hague. He and some other colleagues were put on a US sanctions list after the court issued an arrest warrant for Israel's Prime Minister Benjamin Netanyahu. So, what does that mean in practice? And how far can that power reach?
9: This goes far beyond a simple ban on entering US territory. The sanctions affect every aspect of my daily life. All my accounts with American companies like Amazon, Airbnb, PayPal have been closed. In practice, you can no longer shop online because you don't know if the packaging your product comes in is American. Being under sanctions is like being sent back to the 1990s.
8: We rely on US tech companies every day. For years, that was seen as a data privacy issue, but it's really about power and control. From AI to cloud services and payments, states and people are using tech we don't own. And that matters because digital infrastructure is just as critical as energy, transport, or defense. Without control, you're vulnerable, politically, economically, and in terms of security.
11: What we have seen out of the United States for the past several decades is a desire to extend its economic and geopolitical influence through technology, through its tech companies, and it has been very successful in doing that. And so I think when we think about digital sovereignty, it's about saying we need to take back control of that. If we're able to develop platforms collaboratively, then I think that there can be a lot of benefits from coming from thinking about a model that is going to be very different from the one that the United States imposed on us that is developed, you know, basically to benefit itself, right?
10: When countries work together, sharing tech and building platforms, new options open up. France, for example, plans to move parts of its government IT to open source systems like Linux. But what about the rest of us? What alternatives are there to Windows, Apple and Google?
9: Instead of using Chrome or Edge, you could try European alternatives like the German search engine Ecosia or the Norwegian browser Vivaldi. Alongside Ecosia, there's also Quant, but there's a catch. Smaller search engines still partly rely on search infrastructure from Bing or Google, because maintaining a full web index is very expensive. Both platforms are working on becoming more independent. For collaboration and messaging, Wire offers an end-to-end encrypted alternative to Slack, Teams or Messenger. For those concerned about privacy, Threema is another alternative, especially if you're tired of WhatsApp. Even though WhatsApp encrypts message contents, metadata can still be shared with its parent company, Meta. What about social media? Blue Sky and Mastodon are alternatives to platforms like Threads or X. For Instagram vibes, try PixelFed. These alternatives are decentralized or, like Blue Sky, headed in that direction. This means that even US-based services like Blue Sky or Signal focus on minimizing the amount of user data they store. As for email, there are several providers with strong security and European service, like Proton and Mailbox.
10: But let's be real, if your friends are on Instagram and WhatsApp, or your family chat is on Facebook, it's hard to leave. To stay connected, we're basically

0: 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And because they're all closed systems, you need multiple accounts. 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To push back against the power of big tech, the EU has tightened its rules, for example, with the General Data Protection Regulation, or GDPR. So, what do the experts say?
1: It's one of the strictest regulations in the world and is based primarily on the territorial principle. This means that data from people in the EU must be handled according to European standards, even when the company is based abroad.
0: Data protection in Europe has been governed by the GDPR for nearly a decade. It applies to personal information such as name, birth date, gender, phone numbers, credit card number and bank details. Information that should remain private. It also aims to give users more control over how their data is used for advertising, strengthening people's control over their digital lives. The EU has long expected major US tech platforms to comply with these rules.
1: The message was simple. If you want to do business in Europe, you have to comply with our rules, pay the cost of compliance, adapt, and accept that there are standards in Europe you must adhere to.
0: But regulating platforms like social media has become increasingly complex because social media itself has changed dramatically. What once served mainly as a way to stay in touch with friends has evolved into a global economic ecosystem. This transformation affects billions of people worldwide, and its consequences are profound. Legislation struggles to keep up.
1: While we were still discussing the regulatory balance in Europe, digital ecosystems were being consolidated on the other side of the Atlantic. Ecosystems capable of influencing elections, reshaping public debate, and turning what you might call behavioral addiction into an industry that now has become completely normalized.
0: US big tech companies are increasingly pushing back against EU oversight. They challenge regulations in court and exploit technical loopholes. Still, the EU continues to try to strengthen its digital independence through legislation. Digital sovereignty could benefit users around the world. EU regulations are often seen as a model in many regions. But authorities still struggle to keep up with the speed of change in the tech industry. In India, awareness of this dependence is growing as well. Take WhatsApp. Meta's messaging app has around 535 million users there, more than anywhere else in the world. That makes India its biggest market, which is exactly what worries politicians. The goal? More digital sovereignty for the world's largest democracy. Indian messenger apps. Indian social networks. Indian platforms for everyday services. For years, New Delhi has pushed homegrown alternatives to foreign tech giants. The slogan is Self-Reliant India, or Atmanirbhar Bharat in Hindi. The aim is simple: rely less on US and Chinese tech companies. That thinking also shaped a major decision in June 2020. India banned TikTok, along with 58 other Chinese apps, after border clashes with China. The official line was that TikTok was a national security risk.
2: It was definitely a strategic decision at that point of time. You know, the clashes became the trigger for it. The rationale which was given was about the lack of data protection and safeguard standards in the use of information by these apps. But realistically, that's a justification that can be used for many Indian apps as well.
0: Homegrown alternatives like Moj and Josh quickly filled the gap, especially with regional language content and creators who left TikTok. But the advantage didn't last. New foreign competitors entered the market. Instagram rolled out Reels, YouTube launched Shorts. US platforms offered reach and audiences Indian rivals struggled to match. Now India is making a similar push in artificial intelligence, trying to shape it on its own terms. At international conferences, on the global stage, it presents itself as the voice of the global south. Their message? AI rules shouldn't be written only in Washington, Brussels, or Silicon Valley. India warns against power being concentrated in a few hands and argues for wider access and technical sovereignty.
2: There are certain principles, which are standard, which are fairness, non-bias, privacy,

0: etc., which need to be respected. But how you implement those principles, the idea seems to be largely to leave it to the people deploying and not to kind of, you know, stifle innovation with excessive regulations.
1: There's a challenge, though. Much of India's AI still depends on foreign tech. The most advanced chips come from NVIDIA, a US company. Cloud infrastructure is dominated by companies like Amazon, Microsoft, and Google. And today's leading AI models are largely built in the US and China. But India wants to change that by developing its own systems, also to better reflect the country's linguistic diversity.
0: The big focus in India has been around language, the diversity of language. So how do you attune large language models to contexts where it looks beyond English, right? So looking at the Indic languages, Hindi, of course, but then beyond that, all the other Indian languages. And a lot of government support and development in India is happening around that.
1: Initiatives for more digital sovereignty are happening all over the world. One thing is clear, it won't work alone. We all have a role to play. So, what do you think? We'd love to hear from you. Write us an email or drop us a comment on our YouTube channel telling us how you feel about digital sovereignty. That's it from me. See you soon.

0: Frida Kahlo matters? She was loud and rebellious. She turned pain into art. And she maintained her own voice. Rebel, survivor, icon. Frida Kahlo.
1: Arts Unveiled. Next. Among a sea of signals.
2: There was one object that caught my attention.
3: This is the sort of phone call that every solar system astronomer wants to get.
2: The big mystery.
1: A traveler from far beyond our solar system.
4: Perhaps it is a spaceship.
1: Oumuamua, mysterious messenger from another star. In 45 minutes.

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0: And he employed scorched earth tactics, burning farms and destroying livestock.
1: What is the legacy of this widespread racist oppression today?
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1: Hear the stories, Shadows of German Colonialism. 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
3: Art and Crisis. We're taking a trip around the world, from the US to the land of the Sami in Northern Europe, from Italy to Mexico City. Has the American dream run its course? Where do the Sami live? What are people talking about at the Venice Biennale? But first, what makes Frida Kahlo a cult figure for an entire generation?
4: She was openly bisexual, politically active, and a feminist at a time when hardly anyone dared to be. Impaled by a metal rod in a bus accident at 18, she suffered from chronic pain for the rest of her life. How did she become one of the world's most famous painters, whose work was sold at auction as the most expensive piece ever created by a woman? And why are people today, especially young women, still fascinated by Frida Kahlo?
5: She was a loud, rebellious lesbian who did what she wanted.
6: To me, Frida means being free and passionate about the beautiful things in life.
5: She had a strong personality, but she could be a very sweet woman.
6: Hardly anyone else has been as influential as Frida Kahlo, with her rebellious spirit and the power of her visual language.
4: Frida Kahlo is an icon, one of the best-known and most admired women painters in the world. Frida was born in 1907 in Mexico City as one of six daughters of the Mexican Matilda Kahlo and the German immigrant Guillermo Kahlo. Her life was dramatic. After surviving a childhood bout of polio, at 18 she was severely injured in a serious bus crash. Her injuries destroyed her dreams of becoming a doctor. But the accident became a driving force behind her artwork. While confined to her bed, she began to paint.
5: When Frida had the accident and was bedridden for months, it was Guillermo Kahlo who gave her her first paintbrushes and canvases to paint on, to keep her entertained.
4: Her marriage to Mexican artist Diego Rivera, Mexico's most prominent painter at the time, was a mix of love, heartbreak, and artistic inspiration. Her works are a testament to her immense creativity. How did Frida Kahlo manage, despite her injuries, to hold her own as an artist and as an equal to her husband?
5: She must have been a very intelligent woman, frankly quite brilliant, and also very authentic. I think one of Frida's greatest strengths is that even though she was married to Diego Rivera, who was already a big name by the time they got married, she maintained her own voice. In other words, her work was never influenced by Diego Rivera's. Instead, she developed her own artistic language.
4: Frida For most of her life, Frida Kahlo lived at Casa Azul in the Coyoacan neighborhood of Mexico City. She was born there, spent most of her childhood there, and lived there with her husband Diego Rivera for 25 years until her death in 1954. Today, a museum, Casa Azul, draws more than 600,000 visitors each year. The original rooms, furnishings, and personal belongings, even the bed, offer an authentic, almost intimate glimpse into her life. Why do people from all over the world want to get a closer look at the artist here?
7: She's known much more around the world than many artists who were more prominent in her time, and especially for a woman in the 20th century.
6: She's a beautiful person with the heart of a warrior. That's what strikes me most.
8: She's creative. She changed the history of Mexico.
4: Following the accident, Kahlo underwent more than 30 surgeries and the amputation of her lower leg. And yet, even though she had to wear a supportive corset most of the time, her posture and gaze were full of pride and dignity. Her work is largely characterized by self-portraits, and her paintings often reflect her pain.
5: Frida is a model of courage and resilience. Take, for example, her decision to switch from studying medicine to becoming an artist. She demonstrated that ability to adapt, that resilience, to pursue a different path and excel at it, even after suffering an accident.
4: During her lifetime, her paintings often startled viewers. No one was accustomed to seeing suffering, blood, and pain depicted so vividly in works of art. Her works get under the skin, like this painting titled Henry Ford Hospital. It depicts one of her miscarriages and her grief over it in 1932. Today, Frida Kahlo intrigues us precisely because of this authenticity, her honesty, and her courage to portray her life unflinchingly.

0: But I think they had a kind of agreement, a very modern one, don't you think, for the time?
1: Cristina Kahlo is a renowned photographer in Mexico. She's named after her grandmother, Cristina, who was Frida Kahlo's younger sister and with whom Diego Rivera had an affair for a time in 1934. It came as a shock to Frida when she found out. Frida separated from Diego and divorced him. But the bonds between the two sisters and between Frida and Diego were stronger.
0: Frida moves out of that house just as she finds out about Diego's affair with my grandmother. And yes, I imagine it must have been a tremendous blow. But it doesn't take long before Frida forgives Cristina and forgives Diego.
1: Beyond their love and passion for art, what united the couple was their commitment to political issues concerning Mexico. Among other things, they took part in demonstrations in support of the socialist revolution and workers' rights. In 1937, they even granted exile to the Russian communist Leon Trotsky and his wife at Casa Azul. Frida Kahlo is also said to have had a brief affair with Trotsky and dedicated a self-portrait to him. Above all, however, Frida stood for one thing, Mexico. That was reflected through everything she did, her beliefs, her art, and her clothing, which was inspired by the traditional attire of Mexico's matriarchal Tehuana women. But how did Frida Kahlo come to be a global pop culture phenomenon long after her death?
0: I really feel that the boom, that recognition of Frida, began with Hayden Herrera's book. That book was published and made its way to the United States, reaching the hands of feminists, Chicanos, and immigrants. So what does Frida bring to the table there? Well, a representation of Mexican identity. I mean, a woman who identifies as Mexican, who dresses as a Mexican, and who gives voice to that Mexican identity.
1: The book Frida, a biography of Frida Kahlo, was published in 1983 and paved the way for Frida Kahlo to go from being known largely in academic circles to a globally recognized painter and public figure. The book was also the basis for the 2002 film Frida, starring Salma Hayek. On TikTok and Instagram, thousands of young people, especially young women, celebrate the icon by posting photos and videos of themselves as Frida Kahlo, even wearing makeup and dressing like her, including the distinctive unibrow, which many see as a symbol of her feminist stance.
0: Anyone who takes a closer look will see that this woman was more than a unibrow. Still, I'm very glad that she helped make it acceptable to have a unibrow today.
1: Alexa Frida Quirarte, a 24-year-old Mexican-American, also likes to dress in the style of her idol, Frida Kahlo. Her Mexican father even named her after the artist.
2: Being called Frida is a source of great pride. It embodies all the pride I feel in being Mexican, the passion and the culture we have here. It's something wonderful, and I love it. I love being called Frida.
1: The vast array of memorabilia and merchandise featuring images of Frida Kahlo can be attributed to her popularity as a style icon, a symbol of feminism, and her distinctive aesthetic. She's a global brand that stands for self-determination, strength, and Mexican culture. Even nearly 120 years after her birth, Frida Kahlo's works continue to draw large crowds, as evidenced by the numerous immersive exhibitions, such as the Viva Frida Kahlo exhibition in Stuttgart, Germany.
2: I'm a huge fan of Frida Kahlo. I've been reading her books ever since I was little. I also have some of her paintings at home. I've been to Mexico many times and visited all the places where she lived, so I'm absolutely thrilled to be here.
0: Incredible. To me, she was a woman of tremendous strength.

0: Because back then, women were completely under the thumb of their husbands, their fathers, well, men in general.
1: In Germany and other European countries, events called art nights, where participants create a portrait of Frida Kahlo, are regularly well attended.
2: I've been a Frida Kahlo fan for many, many years, and today my best friend and I treated ourselves to the chance to paint our own Frida Kahlo portrait.
0: I think she's great, and it's amazing what she went through in her life. It really is incredible.
1: During her lifetime, when artworks by women were considered less valuable than those by men, she couldn't have imagined that one of her works would go down in history.
3: We come to El Sueño y la Cama, one of Frida Kahlo's most storied, poignant, and psychologically complex self-portraits.
1: In November 2025, Frida Kahlo's El Sueño was sold at a Sotheby's auction in New York for $54.7 million.
3: Anna, it's yours. Thank you very much indeed. Congratulations. Thank you.
1: Becoming the most expensive artwork by a woman ever sold at auction.
2: The art market itself is, of course, highly ambivalent. Female artists in particular are still far from being equally represented in the art market. This success is certainly a major exception.
1: But for Frida Kahlo's grandniece and many of her fans, a different value matters.
0: Well, that's wonderful, isn't it? It's great that it has that kind of presence and that people continue to be interested in Frida. I don't actually know who bought the piece, but I think that's a separate issue from what personally interests me about Frida as an artist.
1: The enduring fascination with Frida Kahlo, particularly among young women around the world, stems from her expressive art, her unconventional lifestyle, and her role as a pioneer of empowerment. She's regarded as a trailblazer for issues that are highly relevant today, at a time when many people feel helpless and vulnerable.
4: The Venice Biennale. In today's difficult times, things are more political than ever at what will be the epicenter of the art world for the next 6 months.
5: This performance is not part of the official program of the Venice Biennale. The feminist activist collective Pussy Riot is protesting the reopening of the Russian pavilion, absent from previous editions following Russia's invasion of Ukraine. They are not the only ones who see it as a form of propaganda aimed at whitewashing the war. The European Union is also opposed to this opening. The pavilion features a musical performance involving more than 50 musicians. To avoid sanctions, the artists will perform only during the press preview, and the piece will subsequently be screened outside the pavilion. Still, curator Anastasia Karnieva is grateful the project was given space.
6: I would like to thank the Biennale for endorsing the idea of having all countries represented here.
5: The idea was fully supported by Biennale President Pietrangelo Buttafuoco. He says the foundation does not control the national pavilions and simply follows the law.
7: Thank you.
8: If the Biennale were to start selecting passports instead of artworks, it would cease to be what it has always been, the place where the world comes together.
5: But that position hasn't put an end to the debate.
8: We should not tolerate the narrative that art is outside of politics, especially when we're talking about countries waging open war, like Russia with Ukraine.
5: The installation at the Ukrainian pavilion follows the journey of the concrete sculpture Origami Deer, evacuated after the Russian offensive, 6,000 kilometers from the Donbas to Venice.
9: It's a piece who need to escape to survive. As millions of Ukrainians who lost their home and looking for the new home around the world.
5: The Russian pavilion

0: is not the only focus of controversy. Artists participating in the main exhibition held a peaceful procession for their colleagues killed in Gaza. Outside the Biennale, protests are taking place against the inclusion of the Israeli pavilion in the exhibition. Artist Belu Simeon Fayinaru, this year's representative at the Israeli pavilion, feels discriminated against.
1: I am for free protest, but I don't think it's a right protest that is based on boycott. Like boycott me as an artist, boycott me because I am a Jewish artist, that I have Israeli passport. I can say I have also Romanian passport. I was not boycotted as Romanian.
0: The artist represented the Romanian pavilion in 2019. With its national pavilions acting as official state-sponsored platforms showcasing contemporary art, the Venice Biennale is this year more than ever entangled in geopolitical tensions.
2: What has become of the United States, a place of longing for so many? The American dream seems to have turned into a nightmare.
0: It was always bigger, louder, brighter. The new world. It promised spectacular backdrops, wealth, dreams of boundless freedom, cinematic, technicolor. Early Hollywood was shaped by immigrants. In 1939, John Ford, Irish as much as American, made a movie that celebrated the myth of settling the land, but was steeped in ambivalence. John Wayne plays an outlaw who saves a traveling party, yet can never truly belong to it.
3: American culture is not just any culture, like French or Italian or Russian.
4: This land is your land.
0: America, the land of the free, with a message. You can live the dream if you want it. But that's never applied to everyone. In 1852, the black civil rights activist Frederick Douglass, who escaped slavery, demanded the rights promised by the Constitution, 10 years before the Civil War. Slavery was abolished, at least on paper, in 1865. But the road to equal rights was a long and bloody one. Arguably the most American of American music, the blues expresses the suffering of black people. The country that celebrates freedom above all else has also oppressed and enslaved its people. America, the land of adventure. Mark Twain's Tom Sawyer and Huckleberry Finn. Jim Jarmusch, David Lynch, Jackson Pollock. Stories that shaped us, told with language that's terse, kitschy, sophisticated, cool.
5: I can't get enough of American films, about how they felt like an invitation to think the American way, to feel American, to even speak American. Even though I write in German, I'm still influenced by the untranslatable quality of American English.
6: Selbst einen wie mich prägt, der Deutsch schreibt.
0: Martin Scorsese made Taxi Driver in 1976. A Vietnam vet, an incel before the term existed, sexually frustrated, a loner with a head full of violent fantasies. America was already close to a tipping point 50 years ago. The U.S. of today was already looming on the horizon.
7: All the animals come out at night. Whores, buggers, queens, fairies, dopers, junkies. Sick, venal. Someday a real rain will come and wash all the scum off the streets.
6: Dieser Film zum Beispiel zeigt, wie sehr
3: this is a deeply American film. But at the same time, in the way it depicts New York, it had clearly absorbed the Nouvelle Vague and French cinema.
6: In der Art und Weise, wie New York filmt.
0: Today, America is no longer cinematic, no longer the land of dreams. As for its promise,

0: promises of freedom, the rule of law, the Constitution. What's happened to them?
1: Du hast Amerika, du liebst Amerika.
2: You hate America, you love America. It's hard not to define yourself through your relationship to it. But I think over the last decades, it's been clear to see the ignorance, the dominance, the arrogance of the U.S. is terrible and horrifying.
1: Dominanz, diese Arroganz der USA, furchtbar, grauenhaft.
0: In the MAGA era, America is unpredictable and frightening. It stops at nothing. Democratic rights no longer apply. People are arrested in broad daylight and placed in detention facilities. People who intervene against ICE tactics are shot.
2: Every immigrant is now a stranger. In the imagination of Donald Trump and his people, a good American is a white American. That is, of course, completely anti-American.
0: The true America, the land of dreams. Where is it now?
3: The Sami are an indigenous ethnic group of some 100,000 people in Northern Europe, with their own culture and language. It's high time we got to know them better.
2: Life amid snow and ice in harmony with nature, captured on fabric with hundreds of fine stitches. Sami artist Britta Marakat Laba is exhibiting her delicate embroidery works at the Kunsthalle Mainz. At the center of her storytelling is reindeer herding, once done with wooden sleds, today with snowmobiles. Nothing is the way it used to be. Climate change and mining companies are threatening the Sami people's way of life.
4: How can we survive the Sami culture and Sami life? Yeah, it's really sad. And then we are also wondering how many of our young people can continue to work with the reindeer.
2: Her work shows reindeer often surrounded by border fences, the landscape fragmented. She uses needlework as a form of resistance against the powerful. She depicts mining companies as rats, invading the teepees of the Sami people, the state authorities as sinister crows. The traditional settlement area of the Sami extends across four countries. For the artist, borders are a foreign concept.
4: Because we are one people in four different countries, Sweden, Finland, Norway, and also Russia. So the Sami people are, we are living in these four languages.
2: Fighting over natural resources, exploiting nature. To the Sami, it's all unthinkable. We could learn a lot from the last indigenous people of Northern Europe.
4: Not take more fish than you need for the daily life. I have to left something after me for those who are coming after me. And that's Sami mythology and faith.
3: That's all for this edition of Arts Unveiled. See you next time for more arts and culture.

0: among a sea of signals.
1: There was one object that caught my attention.
2: This is the sort of phone call that every solar system astronomer wants to get.
1: The big mystery.
0: A traveler from far beyond our solar system.
3: Perhaps it is a spaceship.
0: Oumuamua, mysterious messenger from another star. In 15 minutes.
4: It is Uganda, where 95% of women and girls have experienced either sexual or physical violence.
5: Me, I think it's fine to beat a woman.
4: Why? Because a woman is a punching bag.
6: I totally object. Violence against any person is criminal in Uganda.
7: It's mostly a cultural and religious thing. Women are looked at as subhuman.
0: The 77% in 90 minutes.

0: We are at war. It's a political war.
1: The nation once called a shining beacon of democracy is in turmoil.
2: These are bad people. These are people that want to destroy our country. We're not going to let it happen.
1: Professors are receiving death threats and leaving the U.S.
3: It really is an authoritarian takeover.
1: What fuels the fervor of the MAGA enthusiasts?
4: You can keep calling us fascist, Nazi. I could care less.
1: Jan Dündar and Trump's America. Democracy Under Attack starts May 23rd on DW. A unique look inside Afghanistan. Despite conflict and oppressive rule, one thing offers glimmers of joy and a measure of freedom.
5: Afghanistan cricket is like football in Brazil. It's everything for the lives of Afghan people. It's everything.
1: We meet the star players as they prepare for an international tournament. How did they make it to the top? What are their hopes and dreams for themselves and for their country? With rare insights from ordinary Afghans, what does the national team's success mean to them? And what about the exiled female players who are forbidden to play in their homeland? Can they envision a future for women in Afghanistan? Dreams in the dust.

0: This is DW News, and these are our top stories. Russian authorities say Ukrainian drone attacks killed at least 3 people in the Moscow region on Sunday. Officials said 12 others were injured as hundreds of drones targeted sites, with more than 120 intercepted near Moscow, and at least 550 downed across Russia overnight and into the morning. Regional officials reported homes, high-rise buildings, and infrastructure have been damaged. A man drove a car into a crowd in the northern Italian city of Modena, injuring 8 people, 4 of them seriously. According to the mayor, the driver deliberately mounted the pavement at high speed and struck a group of pedestrians. The suspect has been detained, and the motive of the incident remains unclear. Bulgaria has won the Eurovision Song Contest in Vienna. Bulgarian artist Dara took the title with her song, Bangaranga. This marks Bulgaria's first ever Eurovision victory. Israel finished second in a contest overshadowed by controversy, with calls for the country to be excluded over its conflicts in Gaza and elsewhere. 5 countries, Spain, the Netherlands, Ireland, Iceland, and Slovenia, withdrew from the competition in protest.
1: To run is to be free, to feel the ground and experience the world under your feet. Stefan Orban says it was almost a relief when he lost his sight. Going from novice to veteran runner in a few years, he feels his life improved since he went blind.
2: I'm Stefan Orban. I'm completely blind, and tomorrow I'll be running the Berlin Marathon with my guide Nico.
1: But how can a person even run a marathon without seeing? And what role does a running guide play?

0: It's September in Germany, one day before the famous Berlin Marathon. Stefan Orban and his fiancée Nico are preparing for their big day tomorrow. They're on their way to collect their accreditation and start numbers. Navigating the city would be difficult without the help of Nico. He keeps an eye out for obstacles and people on the crowded platforms of Berlin's subway system. As Stefan is completely blind, he has to rely on all of his other senses. This is how he experiences the world.
1: I had an accident when I was a small child. I lost my left eye in that accident, and the right one became diseased as a result. 6 years ago, it had to be removed due to the pain, because the doctors had no alternative to save it.
0: But looking back, Stefan says what would seem like a nightmare to many people was a blessing to him. All his life, he was forbidden from doing things out of fear of going blind. Now that it has happened, he is free to do what he likes. He became a passionate marathon runner, pushing himself to his physical limits and running at different events around Germany. And now, the big day has come.
1: Yeah, I'm feeling great. I'm really happy. I'm excited and curious to see how it goes out there on the route. I'm definitely ready to start. Honestly, 6 or 7 years ago, I hadn't even thought about doing sports. And now, today, I'm about to run my third marathon. I never would have expected that, and I'm honestly really proud of myself for sticking with it and keeping at it. Because running brings me so much joy.
0: In front of Germany's parliament, the Bundestag, Nico and Stefan make their final preparations for the race.
1: Yes, large running events and competitions are really special for me, because you can really feel the energy from the other runners and from the spectators cheering along the route. Being on the route with so many other runners is a unique experience, because we all have the same goal. We all want to reach the finish line.
0: Getting to the starting position is an unexpected obstacle, even for runners without visual impairments. The path taken by the crowd ends at a fence. With people pushing from behind, Stefan and Nico are forced to trek through the underbrush until they can find an opening onto the racetrack. Nico is not only Stefan's fiancé, he is also his running guide. It's his job to monitor their surroundings, avoid obstacles, and overtake other runners ahead of them. Stefan and Nico will run the race in tandem. Key to the whole operation is this rubber band. It connects both athletes. They will run the entire 42.2 kilometers in unison.
2: 5, 4, 3, 2, 1.
0: For both of them, this race will be challenging. Stefan will try to push himself to and past his limits. For Nico, the key is to keep Stefan safe. For this, he needs to have an extra 15 to 20% more energy left in the tank.
1: Especially when it comes to competitions, a guide isn't just your eyes. They're also part coach, part motivator. Especially in tough moments, they help lift you up again. And it's really a give and take, where you support each other throughout the run.
0: But how

0: you become a running guide? To answer this, we go back to Stefan and Nico's hometown of Melsungen in central Germany, Hessen. For the past few years, Stefan has been holding seminars on training running guides.
1: Am I the first one here?
2: Yeah.
3: Yes. Yes.
0: Stefan is part of a guide network in Germany. The idea is that runners can learn the basics of guiding a person with visual impairment. The network helps connect such athletes with guide runners in their area. Today, it's only a small group, two students and two experienced runners with visual impairment, as well as Nico, who has a lot of guide experience. There are only a very limited number of commands to learn. Stop, left, right. The most important thing is practical training and empathy. Lisa gets to take Stefan around the park to get a quick feel for guiding. The other trainee, Rainer, will get to experience firsthand what it feels like to run without the sense of seeing.
3: I can still perceive light, but I can't see much more than that.
1: Now, we slowly start jogging, and I'll focus on finding a rhythm. Exactly. Let your arm swing.
3: It's totally fascinating to let yourself go like that. It's a complete loss of control. Your sense of sight is just gone. You have to rely entirely on your guide and on what you feel beneath your feet.
1: Can we make it smaller?
3: It's really important that you yourself try to convey a calm confidence, because that can really be felt.
1: Wow, it's so bright. Yeah, that was interesting. I actually felt more secure while running than walking.
0: Hans Reiner says without people like Lisa and Nico, he would be in a very difficult place.
3: As someone who is completely blind, I don't have the possibility to run on my own. For us blind people, running is a way to get out, to get moving. It helps prevent depression. When I come back from my run, I'm simply in a good mood. This movement is, in a way, like a kind of medicine.
0: Helping others is the biggest motivation for volunteers like Lisa and Rainer.
1: Of course, you want to take someone along. There's so much you can give through just one run.
3: You do something good for yourself, and of course, you also do something for the person you're getting out of the house. Off the couch and onto the street. You get them moving, and you move yourself too. And that's beautiful.
0: According to official statistics, an estimated 320,000 people with visual impairment live in Germany. But the exact number remains unknown, as not every person is automatically registered. According to a report from the German government, almost one in two people with a disability do not exercise at all, something these guide runners want to change. Runners like Stefan don't just face major hurdles in sports, but also sometimes in navigating life. One example is supermarkets. Identifying and finding products here can be very difficult. If he's alone, Stefan asks an employee to help him collect what he wants. At home, Stefan loves to cook in his free time. He's developed his own specialized system to navigate the kitchen.
3: Back here, for example, we have a spice rack. I have a braille list so that I know where everything is. So I can read, for example, first row, first place, anise.
0: Back in Berlin, Stefan and Nico have almost made it to the finish line. The race was a real slog for Stefan. In between, he was struggling with cramps. It took all his willpower to follow through to the end.

0: But he didn't just do it for himself. He also wants to set an example for all para-athletes.
1: I think sport just has to be accessible to everyone. It shouldn't matter whether someone has a physical disability. Sport is really something that should be anchored in the Constitution, because the state actually benefits from having healthy people. Healthy people are more productive, they can go to work, so it's really a win-win situation, both for the state and for the population.
0: Stefan and Nico love helping others to run. Bit by bit, they hope more people will train to become running guides so that sport becomes open to all.

0: What are sports all about? Winning, fighting, scoring. We say they're about never giving up. The most exciting sports stories about people, their passions, and their drive. Sports Life, every weekend on DW. Sometimes it's hard to find what you're looking for. But we've got something for you.
1: We're all asking ourselves, when will this stop and why have we been in this mess?
0: Europe's drug trade follows Europe's trade routes. And from the very beginning, the Netherlands has been a key hub.
2: We are a country of tradesmen. We're always at this crossroads where goods came in, goods were sent out, and there was people with money.
0: But what happens if drug trafficking becomes more powerful than the state regulating it? European Narcos, The Wealth of a Nation, starts May 20th on DW.

0: At the time, October 19th, 2017, I was at a meeting of the American Astronomical Society. Now, every morning before going to the conference talks, in my hotel room, I would actually review the previous night's data.
1: Robert Wurick downloaded images recorded in Hawaii by the Pan-STARRS telescope.
0: There was one object in particular that caught my attention. Predicting where the object should have been on previous images, the object wasn't exactly where it was supposed to be. This was very puzzling to me.
1: What caught his attention was a ball of light rocketing towards the sun.
0: So I called my colleague to ask for their opinions.
2: Hi, Richard. Yeah, I'm looking at last night's data.
1: It suddenly accelerated, tripling its speed. Initially, it followed a steady path before abruptly changing direction toward Earth.
0: With their feedback, suddenly it clicked. This object was very special. It actually wasn't gravitationally bound to our sun, meaning it had originated from outside of our solar system. It was an interstellar object. This was very new, never having been seen before.
1: The discovery immediately sparked the interest of astronomers worldwide. Telescopes everywhere turned towards this strange object to try and understand what it was, where it came from, and where it was going.
3: No gas, no dust. It just looks like an asteroid.
4: Perhaps it is a spaceship or a probe. We have to put that possibility on the table.
5: We gather clues, deduce facts, and craft hypotheses. Scientific research is actually an extremely difficult police investigation since it challenges us with a huge number of parameters.
1: This unknown interstellar object was on a trajectory that would bring it close to Earth. It was observed intensively by numerous telescopes for 11 weeks before it drifted away, out of sight. Robert Wurick's discovery caused a stir in the scientific community due to its unprecedented nature and the fear of a catastrophic collision with the Earth. Research is still ongoing to determine the exact nature of this unknown object. Is it a one-off? Or is it a precursor to future threats?

0: Atop the peaks of the Hawaiian volcanoes, around 20 of the world's most advanced telescopes scan the sky. The Pan-STARRS telescope sits on the summit of the Haleakala volcano, 3,055 meters above sea level, on the island of Maui. While examining images recorded by this machine from the night of October 19, 2017, Robert Wurick spotted this unknown object. Every night, when conditions are clear, its ultra-high-resolution camera scans the sky. Its observations continue until daybreak. The data is then analyzed by astronomers.
1: Pan-STARRS, our mission is to find near-Earth objects, NEOs, we call them, which are asteroids that are going to come very near the Earth's orbit and possibly impact it. And we want to stop that. We want to find them before they do that. So for that, we need to survey the entire sky multiple times and to catch them moving. So we have a large field of view, which enables us to do this more quickly than other telescopes, which aren't optimized for this kind of work.
0: Scientists need as much data as possible to understand this interstellar object. Robert Wurick and Richard Wainscoat, an astronomer specializing in small celestial bodies in the solar system at Hawaii's Institute for Astronomy, bring in Karen Meach. As an astrobiologist with vast experience, she's an important voice.
2: Richard Wainscoat called me on a Sunday afternoon, October 22nd, to tell me that they had discovered an object that they thought was coming from outside our solar system. I was surprised, and my first thought was I was a little bit annoyed because I had just gotten back from a long trip and was ready to have one day of relaxation. But then as I started to think about it, I got really excited because this is the sort of phone call that every solar system astronomer wants to get, a discovery of something brand new that we'd never seen before. The first thing we had to do was to get some telescope time because it's very competitive to get time on the largest telescopes in the world. So we requested time from directors who hold out a little bit of time for unexpected discoveries. We got time approved on Monday. So it was an intense week where the data started to come in. We had a whole team of people looking at the data, analyzing it, pretty much working 24/7.
0: The astronomers are now certain that the sighted object is indeed an interstellar visitor. Its discovery has drawn widespread attention. Scientists can't keep referring to it with vague, shifting terms. They must find a name which will identify it unequivocally. Nader Hagigipour, president of the Working Group on Star Names within the International Astronomical Union, explains why.
3: However, we didn't have a designation for interstellar body, so we created one, I. And because this was the first object, we called it I-1. Dr. Wurick, who discovered I-1, wanted to dedicate this to people of Hawaii, the culture of Hawaii, and the sacred land of Hawaii. So we contacted Hawaii cultural practitioners and Hawaii linguistics, and they came up with the name Oumuamua. Oumuamua in a Hawaiian language roughly translates to messenger from afar.
0: A few days after the discovery of Oumuamua, Wurick, Wainscoat, and Meach calculated the trajectory of the mysterious visitor

0: and researchers began to build a basic profile.
1: So after a week of observations, we knew a few things about the object. The average radius of the object was about 102 meters. It was coming in fast, almost 100,000 kilometers per hour. And so that, combined with the shape of the orbit, tells us that it was coming from outside the solar system. The next easiest thing to really understand is its color, measuring its brightness as a function of wavelength. And this showed us that it's very red. We also got an aspect of its rotation because the brightness was going up and down approximately every 8 hours or so. And that tells us it's rotating in space. We see it by reflected light. And so that gave us a brightness maximum and minimum that tells us it's very elongated, almost a factor of 10 to 1. So instead of an average radius of 102 meters, it was more likely 800 by 80 meters in dimension. We also saw no dust and no gas from the object, so it looked very much like an asteroid.

0: Patrick Michel, an astrophysicist at the Côte d'Azur Observatory in France, is a leading specialist in comets and near-Earth asteroids. He is a member of the pilot committee for the International Warning Network for asteroids which risk colliding with our planet.
1: The discovery of Oumuamua was a huge event for the astronomical community. Our models predicted that we would discover an interstellar object, even though this is a much rarer occurrence than the discovery of asteroids and comets orbiting the Sun. What we did not expect was that Oumuamua's orbit would divide so many astronomers on the question of its composition and its origin. Some even believe that it's an artificial object sent by alien intelligence.
2: The day of this week's State of the Union speech, the number one story at the Washington Post website had nothing to do with politics. Instead, it concerned this multi-sided object spied in the Milky Way, given the name Oumuamua. Harvard's top astronomer says an alien ship may be among us, and he doesn't care what his colleagues think. You are not saying that there's definitely alien life among us. What are you saying?
3: We are saying that this is the very first interstellar object, an object that came from outside the solar system that we have seen near the Earth. And it looks nothing like the asteroids or comets that we have seen before in the solar system. It has an extreme shape. It deviated from an orbit that is shaped just by the Sun's gravity. And it looks shiny and quite unusual. So we say, perhaps it was manufactured by some alien civilization. Perhaps it is a spaceship or a probe. We have to put that possibility on the table.
0: During its 11 weeks of being observed, followed by years of data analysis, Oumuamua's shape remained unclear. To the untrained eye, Oumuamua looks like just another point of light among many. But to astronomers, this mysterious visitor is a surprise, which raises both questions and concerns. Sean Raymond is an American astronomer posted to the Bordeaux Astrophysics Laboratory. His research studies the formation of planetary systems in the Milky Way, the origins of interstellar objects, and exoplanets. His studies have contributed to our understanding of Oumuamua.
4: The sun's light touches all the planets in the solar system, as well as comets, asteroids, and the like. This light reflects off the angular surfaces of these bodies, and that can give us an idea as to the shapes of these objects. Take this spherical ball. When it spins around its axis. It always catches the same quantity of light. So we don't see a change in how brightly this object would shine in the sky. However, if I take a ball with an irregular shape, we see that it doesn't always catch the same quantity of sunlight. So we see light variations in this object. So this means that the light variations we see in small bodies directly tell us about their shape.
0: Initial observations revealed that Oumuamua's light signature increased and then diminished in regular intervals. These light variations provide valuable data on how it behaves.
4: For Oumuamua, we were able to observe its luminosity across time, and that's what we see here. It shifts here, and then we see the object turning, rotating in space every 7 to 8 hours. Remember the experiment we did with the ball? So a spherical ball, when it turns on its axis, still has the same surface, so the light curve off the ball is completely flat. But in the case of this rugby ball, with its irregular shape, we see a surface that changes over time as it turns. So here we would see oscillations as here. However, with Oumuamua, the range of these oscillations is much greater than what we'd see on a rugby ball. So here it's 10 times brighter than at the bottom. So what does that mean? It means that Oumuamua is very stretched out, around 10 times longer than it is wide. So how big is Oumuamua? That's what the Spitzer Space Telescope can tell us.
0: The American Spitzer Space Telescope, launched in 2003, observes the universe through infrared light, which is sensitive to heat emitted by spatial objects. When Oumuamua entered its field of vision, Spitzer did not detect it because the heat accumulated by Oumuamua during its orbit close to the sun was insufficient.
3: Qu'est-ce que ça veut dire?
4: This means that Oumuamua is slightly smaller than we thought. It's not longer than around 100 meters, no wider than around 10 meters. This leaves us with two possible shapes. It's either the shape of a cigar or the shape of some kind of pancake. In either case, this is a unique object.
0: Initial studies described it as a long rocky cylinder, spinning around its own axis, traveling at insane speeds through the solar system. Other data sets suggest that it is a rocky disk around 100 meters wide, that is as flat as a pancake. A stone cookie, unlike anything we've ever seen, behaving in a strange manner.
5: Like most researchers, at first I supported the idea that Oumuamua was just an asteroid of a slightly unusual shape. But then we got a chance to study its trajectory better, and we found an anomaly. And this anomaly was enough to start questioning the nature of this object.
0: Challenging established ideas is central to scientific research. Instead of discouraging scientists, new data drives their curiosity more than anything else. Marco Micheli was one of the two astronomers that Robert Wurick called when he discovered something strange in the images captured by the Pan-STARRS telescope.
5: We can use the laws of physics to predict the motion of any object in the solar system. So in this case, we took all the data we have collected with the biggest telescopes in the world, the Hubble Space Telescope, VLT, CFHT, and use them together with the laws of gravity and the gravitational attraction of the sun, the planets, the asteroids, to compute the predicted motion of Oumuamua. And we saw that there was a little discrepancy between our prediction and the observations that we have. The motion of the object deviated from the normal gravitational trajectories as if it was pushed by some kind of force, a radial force, repulsive.

0: away from the sun. And this force is actually something we call non-gravitational force, and it's pretty common in the solar system because we see it all the time on comets. The thing is that Oumuamua, apart from this particular motion anomaly, did not look like a comet, it looked like a normal asteroid.
1: Oumuamua looks like an asteroid, but behaves like a comet. The portrait is getting more complicated. Asteroids are made up of rocks, metals, and ice, the same materials that formed the planets. Most of them orbit in a belt between Mars and Jupiter. The smallest ones are hard to observe because, unlike comets, they are faint and have no visible tail. Asteroids can only be spotted by a select few, whereas comets enjoy a large audience.
2: Only a few of us scan the sky attentively, but everyone can admire comets. Halley's Comet was first observed in the 7th century BCE in China.
1: This comet has been known to humanity for centuries. As it orbits around the sun, it unfurls its long tail of light across the skies every 76 years.
2: Their luminosity is due to the fact that they're made up of several elements. Frozen water, volatile elements such as carbon, methane, and ammonia make up these comets. And when they pass close to the sun, the frozen water sublimates, transforming directly from a solid state to a gaseous state, which gives this beautiful effect when it pumps out large quantities of matter and gas. And we call this a comet's tail since it ends in a tail, and this tail acts as a rocket engine. As a result, the discharged matter adds additional acceleration to the comet, and so comets follow a different trajectory to bodies that are only subject to the gravitational pull of planets. They accelerate due to this quantity of discharged matter. And in the case of Oumuamua, the real problem is that Oumuamua seems to show signs of acceleration, but we're not seeing any trace of this degassing effect.
1: As it approached the sun, Oumuamua accelerated like a comet. But unlike a comet, it left no visible trail. To shed light on this mystery, several hypotheses have been proposed. Oumuamua could be a hydrogen iceberg drifting through space, or a fragment from an exoplanet similar to Pluto. As enticing as they may be, none of these theories have truly convinced the astronomical community. That is, until the arrival of astrophysicist Daryl Z. Seligman from the University of Colorado Boulder, a specialist in small celestial bodies, exoplanets, and plasma physics in relation to objects crossing the solar system, which also behave in unexpected ways.
3: After the discovery of Oumuamua's non-gravitational acceleration, we went back and looked at the trajectories of asteroids in the solar system, particularly the near-Earth objects, the asteroids that get close to the Earth. And we noticed that a number of these asteroids, including 1998 KY26, were not behaving as expected. So by analyzing their trajectories, we found that 7 of these near-Earth objects exhibit significant non-gravitational accelerations, like Oumuamua, but with no dust coma or outgassing detected. So therefore, we have these 7 objects, which are asteroids, which behave like comets. So I called them dark comets. And specifically, I called them dark because there is no dust coma whatsoever. So given the similarities observed between Oumuamua and the dark comets, specifically the non-gravitational accelerations, but no dust coma and no outgassing observed, there's a natural question which arises, which is, could Oumuamua be a dark comet?
1: The hypothesis that Oumuamua is an interstellar variant of the dark comets observed elsewhere in the solar system opens up new research into comet behavior. Sean Raymond explains this with an inspiring astronomical cooking demonstration.
4: We'll start by adding water.
5: Ça, c'est l'ingrédient principal.

0: now will form the heart of this comet.
1: Former ce noyau cométaire, comme on dit. Voyons.
0: Let's see what we get. See that?
1: Okay, voyons ça. Ouh là là.
0: This is the comet we've just cooked up. So what do we see? We see lots of vapor coming out of everywhere. This is water vapor, but also CO2 vapor due to the dry ice we added. And we can see that the surface of the comet is very black, very dark. All comets are like this. They have very dark surfaces. And we think that dark comets have very, very dark surfaces. In this case, as I said, we see the water vapor coming off. However, we know that the water vapor doesn't give off enough energy to explain Oumuamua's non-gravitational acceleration. So we're wondering, what fuel could be propelling it through space? This is a very big question which we need to answer.
2: Identifying the fuel that is causing Oumuamua to deviate is a question that goes beyond astronomy, and it is also puzzling the chemists. So Seligman has turned to Jennifer Bergner, a Harvard graduate and chemistry professor at the famous University of California, Berkeley.
3: Daryl and I worked together to come up with an explanation that could explain this sort of peculiar non-gravitational acceleration of Oumuamua, but without resorting to any sort of exotic physics or chemistry, just based on what we expect to happen to an interstellar comet that's passed through the interstellar medium for millions of years.
2: For Jennifer Bergner and Daryl Seligman, Oumuamua could be a variant of a dark comet, made up of porous, powder-like ice, unlike the crystalline ice we have on Earth. Over the course of its long journey in interstellar space, highly intense cosmic radiation would break down most of the water molecules, producing hydrogen trapped in its pores of the powder ice due to the immense cold. When Oumuamua approached the sun, its heat transformed part of the powder ice into crystalline ice, with this conversion freeing up the trapped hydrogen, causing a degassing effect. The previously unexplained force which produced the push responsible for the deviation in Oumuamua's trajectory could therefore be due to hydrogen degassing.
3: So it's a very natural explanation for Oumuamua's behavior without resorting to any fine-tuned scenarios.
2: This collaboration between a brilliant young chemist and a high-level astrophysicist has developed a hypothesis which has convinced many in the astronomical community. However, Roman Rafikov, who teaches astrophysics at Cambridge University in the UK, remains skeptical.
4: I find it a bit hard to believe that the non-gravitational acceleration of Oumuamua is caused by just plain outgassing. In many ways, I think this hypothesis raises more questions than it answers in the first place. In particular, I think it creates some problems regarding the rotational properties of this object. Whether Oumuamua was made of water, nitrogen, or hydrogen, all these materials would melt as it was passing by the sun. And then in the process of doing this, because this outgassing is happening in a very irregular way, and the shape of the object is very irregular as well. It's either cigar-shaped or disc-shaped. This outgassing would then cause not only the linear acceleration of Oumuamua, but also would spin it up or spin it down. So most likely, because of the strong non-gravitational acceleration, these forces that were pushing the object would also actually spin it up to such a high degree that they would destroy it in a matter of several days. And then, after 30 days of observations, what did we see? We still see that Oumuamua has survived its journey through the solar system, and we actually see that its rotational properties remained reasonably stable. To me, its non-gravitational acceleration still remains a big mystery.
2: One hypothesis is that Oumuamua could be an artificial object, a claim proposed by a few scientists, but widely rejected by the scientific community, even as it attracted significant attention

0: in the media.
1: In 2017, October, we spotted an object that came from outside the solar system close to Earth. And it was really the very first one that we encountered. And at first, astronomers thought it must be a comet. However, it didn't show any cometary tail. There was no gas around it. And then it also exhibited an extra push away from the sun. But without a cometary tail, there is no rocket effect. And the question was, what gives it this extra push?
0: Given the sudden change in Oumuamua's trajectory with no clear cause, it is tempting to think that this enigmatic object could have been created artificially. Avi Loeb suggests that Oumuamua relied on light from the sun in order to change direction. Light unleashes energy in the form of photons emitted by a source. The sun and other stars continuously emit streams of photons into space. Although they have no mass, photons carry energy and can put pressure on objects in their path. For sunlight to alter Oumuamua's trajectory, Loeb thinks the comet would have to be around 100 meters long and less than a millimeter thick. We're a long way from cataloging every single object crossing through space, but Loeb concludes that it seems highly unlikely that a 100 meter long object under 1 millimeter thick exists in a natural state, which raises the possibility that it was artificially made. The idea of extraterrestrial life has long been discussed. Out in the infinite universe, there could exist other inhabited worlds. In the Lassen National Park in Northern California, the 42 satellite dishes of the Allen Telescope Array have been scanning the skies since 2007.
2: Before, people thought we were looking for little green men. But since then, SETI research has become more widely available. There are now a large number of researchers and engineers who helped develop better instruments. This line represents the technological signature of the Voyager probe. The Allen Telescope Array didn't detect this kind of signal, though. So we don't think Oumuamua contains technology.
0: Avi Loeb objects, saying that Oumuamua could be inert debris from a wrecked spaceship hurled into space.
3: A large majority of researchers reject Avi Loeb's hypothesis, but we cannot outright refute that Oumuamua could be debris from an extraterrestrial solar sail.
0: The arrival of an object fabricated outside Earth would fundamentally change our understanding of the universe, but this remains unlikely. Faced with a question which remains unanswered, even after long and extensive investigations, the scientists aren't backing down. In 2019, 2I Borisov, another interstellar object, was spotted. For Andreas Hein, professor of spatial engineering at the University of Luxembourg, it's a motivation to continue.
4: We mustn't give up. Given its unique characteristics, Oumuamua is an object that holds immense scientific value and a chance to better understand space beyond our solar system. Despite the immense distances, 2I Borisov showed us that there are exchanges between stars in the Milky Way. The red color of both Oumuamua and 2I Borisov indicate a composition that is potentially rich in organic ingredients, which are the building blocks of life. This is very interesting. Could these exchanges be carrying life?
0: If life was brought to Earth by objects such as Oumuamua and 2I Borisov, this means that after having crossed Earth's atmosphere, these asteroids and comets would have hit the ground or the ocean. What impact would Oumuamua and 2I Borisov have had if they had collided with our planet?

0: Oumuamua passed by 25 million kilometers from Earth, which seems huge, but once you understand that it's undergone an interstellar journey of many millions of years, it's not that much. Would just one small variation have been enough for Oumuamua to hit the Earth? And what would have been the consequences? If we take a classic asteroid the same size and mass as Oumuamua, the impact energy would have been 24 megatons, which is the equivalent of 1,700 Hiroshima bombs, whereas a classic asteroid hurtling towards Earth travels at a speed of 15 to 17 kilometers per second, and knowing that an object's impact energy increases by the square value of its speed, and that the maximum speed reached by Oumuamua due to solar disruptions was 87 kilometers per second. Well, if Oumuamua hit the Earth at that speed, the impact energy would have been 6,700 megatons, the equivalent of 45,000 Hiroshimas. A large part of France would have been wiped off the map. And if we take Borisov, five times the size of Oumuamua, the impact energy would be 1 million Hiroshimas, which would destroy a large part of Europe.
1: The violence of the meteorite that fell into the Gulf of Mexico 66 million years ago left its mark in the quartz there, which reveal the traces of an enormous impact. A gigantic volume of dust encircled the planet in a toxic darkness, heralding a deadly winter. If such an impact took place today, densely populated cities would be erased and infrastructure would be destroyed. The Fukushima tsunami gives an idea of the devastation that coastal zones would suffer. Although Oumuamua and Tuai Borisov passed relatively far off the mark, there is no guarantee that they will always do so. Are we able to protect ourselves from an interstellar visitor hurtling straight at us?
2: No. Nous n'avons pas les moyens de réagir rapidement à l'arrivée d'un astéroïde sur Terre.
0: No, we can't rapidly react to an asteroid heading towards Earth, but we're working on it. In November 2021, we launched the DART probe to Didymus and its small moon Dimorphos. The goal was to test the effects of DART's collision with the small moon. In September 2022, we sighted Didymus, and on September 27th, the 770-kilogram probe hit the small moon at 24,000 kilometers per hour. And in this recording, we see this final image taken by the probe's camera before impact. It gets closer, accelerating right until the final frame, which doesn't reach the ground since the probe exploded. It was an extraordinary success. Here's an image of DART's impact with Dimorphos taken from Earth with a telescope. And bingo, a few weeks later, we measured that the impact was able to shift the asteroid out of its initial trajectory, which is absolutely extraordinary. Right now, we're a long way from being able to neutralize objects the size of Oumuamua and Borisov. And first, we need to be able to detect them far enough in advance in order to be able to act.
3: If Oumuamua had been on an Earth-impacting orbit, it isn't 100% certain that we would have found it before it hit. The truth is, we kind of got lucky. We were looking in the correct direction on the correct night, even though the weather wasn't that great. If Oumuamua had been on an Earth-impacting trajectory, the time between when it was discovered and when it would have impacted would have been very small.
0: The earlier we intervene, the less energy is needed to remove the danger. If we do this very late, only a probe loaded with a nuclear bomb could save us, and interstellar objects are dangerous. They're difficult to detect in advance since they move at extremely high speeds, and we don't know how many have entered the solar system. We know that Tuai Borisov is a comet. As for Oumuamua, it's still a mystery. We don't know its origin, its composition, or if it carries the building blocks of life. We've made hypotheses, some more plausible than others, but we will never be able to verify them. Oumuamua has set off into interstellar space for good. To resolve the Oumuamua enigma, we need more Oumuamuas. The good news is the deployment of the Vera Rubin telescope should allow us to detect them a lot earlier, with longer observation time and improved quality. And in 2029, the European Space Agency will launch its Comet Interceptor mission, which could search for an interstellar object to study up close. With all these measures, interstellar

0: Stellar objects will reveal their secrets.
1: A Comet Interceptor probe is set to be launched in late 2029. After traveling 1.5 million kilometers, it will be positioned in a standby orbit. When a suitable target is identified by the Vera C. Rubin telescope, the Comet Interceptor will intercept it and get close enough to create a detailed 3D portrait. The program will also study objects from interstellar space, such as Oumuamua and 2I Borisov.
2: The problem is the probability of detecting an interstellar object which fits the targeting parameters of a comet interceptor mission is low. We risk letting lots of Oumuamuas pass us by before being able to observe one up close. For now, Oumuamua remains unique. The only way to resolve the Oumuamua mystery is to catch it, and that's still possible. With a team of researchers and engineers, we're working on Project Lyra. In about a decade, it will be possible to develop and send out a spaceship to intercept Oumuamua and photograph it. We will then know without any shadow of doubt what it is. We've done all the trajectory and speed calculations that a spaceship would need to catch up to Oumuamua. This spaceship will be built with technologies that already exist or are currently in development. This represents a sizable challenge, notably due to the high speed of Oumuamua. In order to send out a spaceship to intercept Oumuamua, we have until 2035 to 2040 to develop it and launch it into space. There are three possible types of machine.
1: The most innovative and cost-effective technology would be a space probe equipped with a solar sail. The initial acceleration would be provided by energy from a high-power laser installed on Earth. Powered by its solar sail, the probe could reach speeds of 300 kilometers per second, 10 times the speed of Oumuamua. If it were launched in July 2030, it would reach Oumuamua in just over a year.
2: Incredibly, it would only take 440 days to find out if Oumuamua is a dark comet, a piece of a Pluto-like exoplanet, or a piece of extraterrestrial technology.
3: Le mystère du Oumuamua reste entier.
4: The Oumuamua mystery remains, but thanks to Oumuamua, we've considered ideas we never would have, like the role of dark comets carrying water and elements which could have contributed to life emerging on Earth. If we manage to catch Oumuamua or land a probe on the next one, like we did on the Chury comet, then we'll be able to read the messages they carry from one end of the galaxy to the other. We'll have opened a path to the stars.
1: The public usually hears of science in the news only when a major discovery is announced, when we know how it will impact humans. Oumuamua, the messenger from afar in the Hawaiian language, reminds us that science is a long, patient process of investigation, experimentation, and data analysis. Research into new approaches often leads to temporary or real roadblocks, but researchers are never discouraged. If a hypothesis doesn't pan out, they put their work to one side. And often, years later, in a completely different context, someone else may benefit from it. Astronomy is an expression of humanity's insatiable curiosity and its hope of discovering signs of unknown life in the universe with which we could one day, perhaps, make contact.

0: the topics that are moving the tech world.
1: Shift. We talk about
0: private data isn't safe, AI helping to fight crime, social media algorithms, online censorship.
1: Because our digital networked world never stands still.
0: So what are the biggest challenges? We'll talk about that.
1: Shift. In 15 minutes.
2: It is Uganda, where 95% of women and girls have experienced either sexual or physical violence.
3: For me, I think it's fine to beat a woman.
2: Why? Because a woman is a punching bag.
4: I totally object. Violence against any person is criminal in Uganda.
5: It's mostly a cultural and religious thing. Women are looked at as subhuman.
1: The 77% in 30 minutes.

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1: This is DW News, and these are our top stories. Russian authorities say Ukrainian drone attacks killed at least 3 people in the Moscow region on Sunday. Officials said 12 others were injured as hundreds of drones targeted sites with more than 120 intercepted near Moscow, and at least 550 downed across Russia overnight and into the morning. Regional officials reported homes, high-rise buildings, and infrastructure have been damaged. A man drove a car into a crowd in the northern Italian city of Modena, injuring 8 people, 4 of them seriously. According to the mayor, the driver deliberately mounted the pavement at high speed and struck a group of pedestrians. The suspect has been detained, and the motive of the incident remains unclear. Bulgaria has won the Eurovision Song Contest in Vienna. Bulgarian artist Dara took the title with her song, Bangaranga. This marks Bulgaria's first ever Eurovision victory. Israel finished second in a contest overshadowed by controversy, with calls for the country to be excluded over its conflicts in Gaza and elsewhere. 5 countries, Spain, the Netherlands, Ireland, Iceland, and Slovenia, withdrew from the competition in protest.
0: What happens to societies where women remain invisible? They lose ideas, power, a part of their future. We showcase the daily victories of women. We share their stories from the female point of view. Together, we see.
2: Hate crimes against queer people in Germany are rising to record levels. And that's despite Germany having among the strongest LGBTQ protections in Europe. For the International Day Against Homophobia, Biphobia, Interphobia and Transphobia, I'm talking to MP Sebastian Roloff to ask what the government is or isn't doing to protect the community. Welcome, Mr. Roloff. You're deputy spokesperson for queer issues for the SPD, one of the governing parties. Yes. Hate crimes against queer people in Germany have almost tenfolded since 2010 in Germany. What's going wrong?

0: I guess there's a general shift of the mood in Germany, where the climate in general becomes rougher and we are facing a real rise of the right, meaning like the right-wing extremist party who has tremendous successes over the whole of the country, but especially in the eastern part. And that's something which is poisoning the climate in the political discussion, especially as they are very obviously against rights of minorities. That's of course includes queer people on a very early stage, and that's something we really have to deal with now.
1: Compared to other European countries, Germany still has pretty strong laws protecting the LGBTQ plus community. What sets German laws apart here?
0: The thing is, Social Democrats said we would just be joining this government if the major successes we had in the last government, the one with Greens and Liberals, who really did amazing steps forward as far as the situation of LGBTIQ plus people is concerned, if there's no rollback in these issues. And that's something which was possible to agree with the Conservatives. So I guess, and I'm afraid, we will just make single issue progress as far as equal rights are concerned in this government, but we will able to defend every step forward which has been taken in the past, and that's a message of its own.
1: It's interesting that you mention the past government, because of course you've been part of, like, the SPD has been part of the past government, and you've passed the first, or the last government has passed the first and or the only national action plan for queer rights. That was Queer Leben in English. In English, that would be Living Queer. But this plan specifically is not being continued, as we've heard now. It's sort of, you could say that it's been pretty much slowly, silently discontinued, because the government has only, upon request, said that it's being discontinued. What happened there? Who's responsible? And is it not needed anymore?
0: It is for sure needed, especially if you ask the Social Democrats, and that's why that's an ongoing discussion, an ongoing fight, if I may say so. That's a phenomenon I just mentioned. So we won't be making big progress, but we are willing to defend and are about to defend every progress which has been reached in the past. That includes this plan, of course. And the thing is, if you ask for the fault, which you, or whose fault it is, which you frankly did, well, as a Conservative minister who would have to implement it and would have to continue it. And so she has to answer questions why she doesn't see the necessity anymore. We are raising that issue with her, and especially as we have the situation that several states in Germany implemented their own action plan now, that includes Conservative-run states, by the way. I guess it will be possible to make some progress on that, because that's something you cannot really argue about, like the necessity of this plan. And so the last word is not spoken yet, as we would say in German, on this issue, but it's annoying that we have to discuss it on that level, yes.
1: So Helmut Metzner, he's an FDP politician. He was attacked in Berlin, in a Berlin park with his partner last week. He's a politician and he went public with his story, which, as experts say, most people don't. So what does that tell you about the state of, like, queer people in Germany and how safe queer people can feel in this country?
0: Well, the climate of the society, and especially of the political discussion, is very rough. It's really decreasing on several levels, to an extent where you see that offenses like these, even if they are physical or just inverted commas verbally, are on the rise again. Police reports are stating that as well. So we obviously don't make progress as far as the safety queer people can feel in Germany is concerned. We are internationally compared still on a comparably good level as far as the security is concerned, but every incident is one incident too much, and we cannot accept that this situation is getting worse. And that's why we really have to defend the progress which has already been made. We made tremendous steps in society, especially regarding the last 20 years, for example, not just the last government period, but that's something which is threatened now, especially by the rise of the right and its effects.
1: Let's look into the data a little bit. What kind of violence are we seeing against the LGBTQ community? What is most prevalent?
0: The thing is,

0: mostly see verbal and physical abuse, which is queer-related, which are queer-related issues. You cannot really be satisfied with the data material the police are raising in these matters that not just concerns queer issues. If you have anti-Semite or right-wing extremist motivated deeds, it's not in every case reported as an incident with that motivation in the background. And that's why we cannot really, from my perspective, cannot really rely on this material. So I guess the situation is actually even worse, but not in every case. When it's a queer-related incident, it's reported as that or is in the files as that, but just as something physical or something verbally. But that's the situation we're facing, and since we have to do something against, and we have to do more against it.
1: Who are the perpetrators of hate crimes? You've mentioned the far right now as well. Is that the key demographic that commits violence against the queer community? What does the data tell us?
0: The right of the far-wing extremists leads to a way worse political climate, and queer even visibility or equal queer rights are something which are generally attacked by the far right on a very high political level, and of course on the lower local levels as well. That's something they make fun of, they do not take for serious, and these are offenses they are obviously abiding in the political discussion, and that leads to a climate where it's more hostile towards gay people and queer people, and that's a problem who we have to deal with. And I don't say, of course, that the people who are represented in these extremist parties or in the one big extremist party commit these incidents. That's not what I'm saying. But their words and statements lead to a climate where it is way more hostile towards LGBTIQ plus people, and that's something which is not acceptable.
1: So what tangible things is this government doing? Like, what could you name some examples? What exactly is the government and is the SPD doing to reduce the numbers of hate crimes against LGBTQ people and to protect them better in Germany?
0: Well, for a start, we would need the data material, which hate crimes are actually because of the queer background of the victims. That's a discussion we just had, and we struggled to make progress with the conservative ministers in charge. It's, of course, relevant that the government and all of its members condemn these kind of violence and these kind of incidents, which happens. And the thing is, we need to have a broad consensus in a democratic center of the country that we have need to have equal rights for LGBTIQ plus people, and everything which offends that and them is not acceptable.
1: Do we have that broad consensus in the democratic middle?
0: To a certain extent, yes. To the extent that everybody is free to live however they want. I would say that that's something where the Conservatives would agree. We don't have a consensus as far as really equal rights are concerned. We don't have that to the needed extent in Germany, even if we made amazing progress in the last years. That's something where more the center and the left part of the democratic spectrum agree on. So I guess the Conservatives still have some way to go on that. And as I said, the situation is from that perspective even worse, that we really have to make more in defense of these rights, apart from making progress in increasing them.
1: Did you feel like you were expecting more from the Conservatives at the start of this government? And were you disappointed in what they've been like pretty much blocking when it comes to safety for queer people?
0: I actually didn't accept more. They ran their election campaign on sometimes problematic issues as far as LGBTIQ plus rights are concerned. For example, the law of self-determination, I don't know if that's the correct term, the Selbstbestimmungsgesetz, was something which has been hardly attacked by the conservatives in the election campaign as something which would lead to chaos in the society and something which has to be abolished immediately. This is not going to happen. It is secured by the coalition agreement because the Social Democrats were fighting for that. That's why I'm not surprised and I'm not disappointed, because they said what their stance on these issues is. The problem is that we are facing discussions we would not necessarily have to face, as the fight is somewhere else in society as far as the protection of LGBTIQ plus people is concerned. So no, I'm not disappointed, but it's annoying that we still have these discussions with them.
1: Mr. Roloff, thank you very much for joining us.
0: Thank you very much.
2: Can an increasingly divided world unite? Far too often, it's only the headlines that count, and not the full story. We all see things from a different perspective. We may argue or disagree, but if we listen, speak, and learn from one another, on the basis of facts and unbiased information, anything is possible. Only together can we find solutions to the challenges of our time. Because together, we see.
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2: East Germany fell, the ruling Communist Party's wealth surfaced, and some were determined to hold on to it.
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2: How do you stash away billions? 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
2: The mystery of the missing billions. 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

0: Binging Netflix, scrolling Insta, texting friends on WhatsApp. It's part of our everyday lives. But all of it runs on platforms owned by US tech giants like Google, Amazon and Meta. So more and more people are asking, should governments and users be less dependent on them? And if we try, do we have to give up the comfort and convenience we're used to? Digital sovereignty, today on Shift. Digital sovereignty sounds important, right? But what does it actually mean for each of us? I tried to find out by going one day without using products from Google, Microsoft, Meta, or other US tech companies, even my iPhone. Spoiler, it didn't go all that well. I wake up and automatically reach for my phone. Today there's no messages and no alarm.
1: I managed to get up on time.
0: Usually I check my WhatsApp and Instagram, but that's not going to be possible today. Let's go to work. When I get a coffee, I pay with an app. Today, I'll pay in cash.
1: No cash. They only accept card payment. No coffee for me then.
0: At the office, the challenge grows.
1: I can't use a computer or a laptop. It's all US tech.
0: Luckily, my camera operator is using a Japanese camera. At least we can still film this report.
1: I also have to write my presentation cues in a different way today.
0: I can't access my work emails or even message colleagues.
1: Work feels pretty lonely today and unproductive.
0: As I walk home, I think about what I could do in the evening today. No series or listening to music. Instead, I'll read a book and I'll have a lot more spare time without screens. Slowly, I realize how many of my habits are built around US platforms. Without Apple, Google, Meta or Microsoft, even basic tasks like checking directions suddenly become complicated.
1: Honestly, I never think about where the technology comes from. I just expect it to work.

0: This isn't just about convenience. It's about digital dependence and how little choice we actually have.
1: By the end of the day, one thing is clear. Living without US tech is possible, but it's definitely not easy.
0: Going without US tech is one thing, but what if the platforms decide to ban you? That's what happened to Nicolas Guillot, a judge at the International Criminal Court in The Hague. He and some other colleagues were put on a US sanctions list after the court issued an arrest warrant for Israel's Prime Minister Benjamin Netanyahu. So, what does that mean in practice? And how far can that power reach?
2: This goes far beyond a simple ban on entering US territory. The sanctions affect every aspect of my daily life. All my accounts with American companies like Amazon, Airbnb, PayPal have been closed. In practice, you can no longer shop online because you don't know if the packaging your product comes in is American. Being under sanctions is like being sent back to the 1990s.
0: We rely on US tech companies every day. For years, that was seen as a data privacy issue, but it's really about power and control. From AI to cloud services and payments, states and people are using tech we don't own. And that matters because digital infrastructure is just as critical as energy, transport, or defense. Without control, you're vulnerable, politically, economically, and in terms of security.
3: What we have seen out of the United States for the past several decades is a desire to extend its economic and geopolitical influence through technology, through its tech companies, and it has been very successful in doing that. And so I think when we think about digital sovereignty, it's about saying we need to take back control of that. If we're able to develop platforms collaboratively, then I think that there can be a lot of benefits from thinking about a model that is going to be very different from the one that the United States imposed on us that is developed, you know, basically to benefit itself, right?
0: When countries work together, sharing tech and building platforms, new options open up. France, for example, plans to move parts of its government IT to open source systems like Linux. But what about the rest of us? What alternatives are there to Windows, Apple and Google?
2: Instead of using Chrome or Edge, you could try European alternatives like the German search engine Ecosia or the Norwegian browser Vivaldi. Alongside Ecosia, there's also Quant, but there's a catch. Smaller search engines still partly rely on search infrastructure from Bing or Google, because maintaining a full web index is very expensive. Both platforms are working on becoming more independent. For collaboration and messaging, Wire offers an end-to-end encrypted alternative to Slack, Teams or Messenger. For those concerned about privacy, Threema is another alternative, especially if you're tired of WhatsApp. Even though WhatsApp encrypts message contents, metadata can still be shared with its parent company Meta. What about social media? Blue Sky and Mastodon are alternatives to platforms like Threads or X. For Instagram vibes, try PixelFed. These alternatives are decentralized or, like Blue Sky, headed in that direction. This means that even US-based services like Blue Sky or Signal focus on minimizing the amount of user data they store. As for email, there are several providers with strong security and European service, like Proton and Mailbox.
0: But let's be real, if your friends are on Instagram and WhatsApp, or your family chat is on Facebook, it's hard to leave. To stay connected, we're basically forced onto US platforms. And because they're all closed systems, you need multiple accounts. If you're on Instagram, you can't follow someone on X without signing up. To push back against the power of big tech, the EU has tightened its rules, for example, with the General Data Protection Regulation, or GDPR. So, what do the experts say?
4: It's one of the strictest regulations in the world and is based primarily on the territorial principle. This means that data from people in the EU must be handled according to European standards, even when the company is based abroad.
2: Data protection in Europe has been governed by the GDPR for nearly a decade. It applies to personal information such as name, birth date, gender, phone numbers, credit card number and bank details. Information that should remain private. It also aims to give users more control over how their data is used for advertising, strengthening people's control over their digital lives. The EU has long expected major US tech platforms to comply with these rules.
4: The message was simple. If you want to do business in Europe, you have to comply with our rules, pay the cost of compliance, adapt, and accept that there are standards in Europe you must adhere to.
2: But regulating platforms like social media has become increasingly complex because social media itself has changed dramatically. What once served mainly as a way to stay in touch with friends has evolved into a global economic ecosystem. This transformation affects billions of people worldwide, and its consequences are profound. Legislation struggles to keep up.
5: While we were still discussing the regulatory balance in Europe, digital ecosystems were being consolidated on the other side of the Atlantic. Ecosystems capable of influencing elections, reshaping public debate, and turning what you might call behavioral addiction into an industry that now has become completely normalized.
2: US big tech companies are increasingly pushing back against EU oversight. They challenge regulations in court and exploit technical loopholes. Still, the EU continues to try to strengthen its digital independence through legislation.
0: Digital sovereignty could benefit users around the world. EU regulations are often seen as a model in many regions. But authorities still struggle to keep up with the speed of change in the tech industry. In India, awareness of this dependence is growing as well. Take WhatsApp. Meta's messaging app has around 535 million users there, more than anywhere else in the world. That makes India its biggest market, which is exactly what worries politicians. The goal? More digital sovereignty for the world's largest democracy.
2: Indian messenger apps, Indian social networks, Indian platforms for everyday services. For years, New Delhi has pushed homegrown alternatives to foreign tech giants. The slogan is Self-Reliant India, or Atmanirbhar Bharat in Hindi. The aim is simple: rely less on US and Chinese tech companies. That thinking also shaped a major decision in June 2020. India banned TikTok, along with 58 other Chinese apps, after border clashes with China. The official line was that TikTok was a national security risk.
6: It was definitely a strategic decision at that point of time. You know, the clashes became the trigger for it. The rationale which was given was about the lack of data protection and safeguard standards in the use of information by these apps. But realistically, that's a justification that can be used for many Indian apps as well.
2: Homegrown alternatives like Moj and Josh quickly filled the gap, especially with regional language content and creators who left TikTok. But the advantage didn't last. New foreign competitors entered the market. Instagram rolled out Reels, YouTube launched Shorts. US platforms offered reach in audiences Indian rivals struggled to match. Now India is making a similar push in artificial intelligence, trying to shape it on its own terms. At international conferences, on the global stage, it presents itself as the voice of the global south. Their message? AI rules shouldn't be written only in Washington, Brussels, or Silicon Valley. India warns against power being concentrated in a few hands and argues for wider access and technical sovereignty.
6: There are certain principles, which are standard, which are fairness, non-bias, privacy, etc., which need to be respected. But how you implement those principles, the idea seems to be largely to leave it to the people deploying and not to kind of, stifle innovation with excessive regulations.
2: There's a challenge, though. Much of India's AI still depends on foreign tech. The most advanced chips come from NVIDIA, a US company. Cloud infrastructure is dominated by companies like Amazon, Microsoft, and Google. And today's leading AI models are largely built in the US and China. But India wants to change that by developing its own systems, also to better reflect the country's linguistic diversity.
6: The big focus in India has been around language, the diversity of language. So how do you attune large language models to contexts where it looks beyond English, right? So looking at the Indic languages, Hindi, of course, but then beyond that, all the other Indian languages. And a lot of government support and development in India is happening around that.
0: Initiatives for more digital sovereignty are happening all over the world. One thing is clear, it won't work alone. We all have a role to play. So, what do you think? We'd love to hear from you. Write us an email or drop us a comment on our YouTube channel telling us how you feel about digital sovereignty. That's it from me. See you soon.

0: It is Uganda, where 95% of women and girls have experienced either sexual or physical violence.
1: Me, I think it's fine to beat a woman.
0: Why? Because a woman is a punching bag.
2: I totally object. Violence against any person is criminal in Uganda.
3: It's mostly a cultural and religious thing. Women are looked at as subhuman.
4: The 77%. Next. Your window into India's sustainable future. Eco India.
5: Let's take a look at how people are trying to live and survive with these complex emerging challenges.
4: We highlight the people and ideas reshaping sustainability. Clean energy, climate justice, bold solutions. Eco India. In 30 minutes.

0: We are at war. It's a political war.
1: The nation once called a shining beacon of democracy is in turmoil.
2: 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These are people that want to destroy our country. We're not going to let it happen.
1: Professors are receiving death threats and leaving the U.S.
3: It really is an authoritarian takeover.
1: What fuels the fervor of the MAGA enthusiasts?
4: 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I could care less.
1: Jan Dündar and Trump's America. Democracy Under Attack starts May 23rd on DW.
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7: What do you mean they force you? Do they hold your hand and make you slap them?
8: There's even a belief of I am powerful more than you and therefore I should beat you.
9: Government has been at the forefront of, you know, victimizing women.
10: I totally object. Violence against any person is criminal in Uganda.
11: Hello there, welcome to the 77% Street Debate. My name is Fatou Elika Muloshi. Now, we are in a country where 95% of women and girls have experienced some form of gender-based violence. It is Uganda, and in this country, women and girls are at the center of social and economic life. Yet, almost all of them have experienced either sexual or physical violence. GBV is a global human rights emergency, according to the United Nations. Most of Ugandans, a critical issue that they've agreed to on paper. And I'm going to start with you, Safina, not only because you are an activist, but also because you have a personal story in relation to this topic.
9: I was 8 years old, like you mentioned. And this was happening at school. The teacher who was supposed to take care of us as students, as pupils, was the one who was violating us. I wasn't the only one. There were other girls that were being victimized by this man. He didn't face any tangible consequences for his actions. All they did when one of the kids reported to their parents was his employment was terminated and he was let go of the school by the school. They didn't like report the matter to police. He wasn't arrested. Nothing happened to him. I was too scared to, you know, talk about it.
11: Let me just come to Diane here. Talk to us about your situation, your case.
12: Well, my experience was more of a financial and emotional abuse with someone who I was in a relationship with, and he continues to abuse women of my nature up until now.
11: Did you talk to anyone about it? How was that received?
12: I did speak to several people, but in Uganda really doesn't help much because men hold the upper hand.
11: Let me just come to you, Olivia, as well. Is your case similar to hers?
13: Can I say that me and Diana, the same person who violated Diana is the same person who violated me. And for me, we didn't have a child.
11: You mean this is the same person who is Diana's abuser? He is also your abuser.
13: Yes, please.
11: She mentioned in the Ugandan society, nothing gets to be done about it. And that goes for you too. Did you talk about it?
13: When I talked about it, I found that he was being instead supported than me. I decided to keep quiet.
11: Okay.
13: Men here are taken as, I don't know, even when they violate women, you find they support men.
11: Kinari, you are a journalist and you also cover GBV cases, but you've come out recently to talk about your own experience with GBV in your marriage. How are you coping?
8: I mean, just finding help with talking to people who are experienced in this, and just also to encourage also men out there to come out and you know, seek help, because as much as I understand today's topic is about gender-based violence against the women, I think on the other side, when you flip the coin, there's gender-based violence against the men, and it's a growing pandemic. So me coming out to speak out was to say, look, when you look at it on the other side, just even to give you statistics, when you have about, for example, in just one single year, 13,000 reported cases of GBV, on average every year, you have about 3,000 of those. That's about 18% men coming out to report cases.
11: Let me just come to you again, Safina, because in the beginning I mentioned that you are an activist. Let's talk about some of the perceptions around GBV. Why do the Ugandan community think this is such a normal practice against women?
9: It's mostly a cultural and religious thing, which all comes together to be a patriarchal thing. Women are looked at as subhuman. So if you're subhuman, obviously someone is going to assume that they are above you and they'll victimize you in so many ways, beat you up, rape you, talk to you in a dehumanizing manner, crush your spirit, literally. And these behaviors are encouraged in a way that, you know, women are meant to be punished so that they are contained in a way.
11: I just want to come to Caroline. We've heard from some of our survivors who've mentioned economic abuse, but also social abuse. What are some of the other forms of violence against women or gender-based violence that you have in Uganda?
14: Well, the sexual and the physical still take lead. However, like this year's theme to end digital violence is to end digital violence against the women. So with the uprise in the technology, so where most of the people in the uptowns are on the internet, on social media, we've come to realize there's a lot of digital violence. That is the other form of violence.
11: Let me just come to Senior Superintendent here. Of course, the police is the first point of contact for crime, but we've heard from what the survivors have said. When they report, nothing happens. Why are perpetrators not brought to book?
10: Some come to police just to get a reference. Once we enter in our books and give the reporter a reference number, it becomes at times for some people, it becomes a bargaining ground. Cases of sexual abuse especially, once an SD reference is got, it will be a bargaining platform for the community to sit between the side of the victim or the survivor and the perpetrator, and they will never come back to police. Two, the structure or the system shortcomings. For example, police at times we are far from where crime happens from. Apart from Kampala, where you are right now, in villages you find one sub-county has a police post, and the village where a crime has occurred is, for example, 10 kilometers with a very bad road, and the police at times doesn't have the means of transport to immediately respond.
11: Let me just come back to you, Caroline. What would you say, in your perspective, as someone who's dealing with GBV survivors, that is the reason why most times these cases are not taken further?
14: I'll give a case in point. There's a time I'd gone for advocacy in Kamocha. It's a called TLC. It's a community center that brings together, you know, community people around the place. And so one of the caretakers showed me a girl that in one of the days they were praying, and the girl said a prayer that dear Lord, I pray my dad dies. And then she was like, oh my God, how would you say such a prayer? And then the child said, because the father beats the mother all the time. Now every time they've gone to the police to report,

0: the case, he'll be taken inside, and then the next day he'll come back to the same house. So she has given up reporting.
1: So the police doesn't do anything whenever they report the case?
0: In Uganda, we call it gamba nogu.
1: What's that?
0: Like a
1: senior superintendent is laughing. She knows the terminology here.

0: to beat a woman.
1: You think it's fine to beat a woman?
0: Yes.
1: Why? Because a woman is a punching bag?
0: No, she's not a punching bag, but when you're dating, I start becoming too optimistic with her, and I start like feeling I want to settle with her. Then she start doing some wrong things.
1: So you're trying to discipline her?
0: For me, I think that I'm just putting her in line.
1: Don't you feel there's another way you could do that without being physically violent towards her?
0: When you do something wrong, I just keep shut for like several times. And when it becomes too much, I have to discipline you.
1: Yes, the police has something to say to that.
2: I totally object. Violence against any person is criminal in Uganda, and we have laws punishing violence. To me, I would urge couples to communicate their grievances.
1: Yes.
2: If you fail to agree amongst yourselves, you can seek services. But battering or any form of violence, I speak as a police officer, is criminal.
1: Kinari, the gentleman here says he feels it is his responsibility to discipline his partner. Do you think there's a cultural problem here?
3: Yeah, there's a cultural problem in the way society really expects people to be, especially when you look at the upbringing of persons here in Uganda. We grew up when, you know, in the community, men are beating women, women are beating men, and therefore there's even a belief of I am powerful more than you and therefore I should beat you. When you find cases where, for example, a woman is earning more than a man, you find they have to feel like they are, you know, superintendent over them, and therefore there's a societal and cultural problem.
1: Let me just come back to you, Diane. What would you say is the common misconception that people have of survivors of gender-based violence?
4: One of the most common misconceptions is the man had to have a reason to treat you like that.
1: So they justify violence?
4: Yes, that's how they justify it. A woman must have done something wrong to make the man hurt them physically or emotionally.
1: So, Bob, that brings me to you, because your organization, which is the Gallup Initiative, right, is working with people like you, men, women, to change the narrative. What exactly are you doing in that area?
5: We normally advise these survivors to, first of all, go to the police and report,
1: yeah,
5: because there is no case if you've not gone to the police to report what you're going through.
1: In your case, do they report in any case?
5: It's quite challenging, given the fact that there are a couple of factors that are stopping them, some of them from going to the police to report, and one of them is attributed to the economic factors that are being faced by most of the families in Uganda.
1: Mm-hmm.
5: The man is the breadwinner of the family, and at the end of the day is the one battering the wife, and the woman feels insecure, and she'll be like, no. If I report my husband, he's probably going to chase me out of home, and at the end of the day, I'm going to be homeless.
1: Mm.
5: Then there's also a factor attributed to cultural norms and gender stereotypes. There's stigma that is mostly caused by family members. It depends on which clan you're coming from and all that. In most cases, someone has maybe paid dowry for you to get you out of your home. And they take that as leverage that I paid for this woman. I have a right to do whatever I want to do to them.
1: I will just come to Olivia here. Do you feel that the exchange of dowry is enough justification for why a woman should submit, even in the face of domestic violence?
6: Yes, please, it is. If I'm educated and I have money, and you tell me you paid dowry,
1: mm-hmm,
6: I can pay that dowry back, and I go anywhere I want. So
1: everyone is agreeing to that.
6: The only problem is that most of the women here are not educated, are not empowered, they don't have money. So empowering girls would help and reduce on this gender-based violence.
1: Safina, do you think the people, the Ugandan people, have trust in the justice system?
7: No. We do not have trust in the justice system, to be honest. The justice system is an arm of government.
1: Mm-hmm.
7: And in previous years, we've seen how government has been at the forefront of, you know, victimizing women themselves.
1: In what ways?
7: For example, there was the Anti-Pornography Act. It was repealed, but it was also called the Miniskirt Bill. When this bill was signed into law, so many women were victims of harassment, because at that point it was looked

0: cut as, you know, you literally going against what, going against the laws to dress the way you want. Men use this as sort of a cover to do all sorts of inhuman things to women. But also we saw how the police itself would, you know, drag women off the street because you're wearing a dress that they see, they deem to be inappropriate.
1: Let me just come back to Senior Superintendent here. Uganda has signed and ratified very serious conventions, from the United Nations Convention on the Elimination of All Forms of Discrimination Against Women. You have the Maputo Protocol, you have the Sexual Offences Bill, you also have the Domestic Violence Act, you have the Children's Act. You have all these laws in place, yet women continue to feel they cannot trust the justice system. Do you feel that the government does really care about the lives of women?
2: We are always at the front when it comes to blaming government or the justice system. Police, we are just part of the justice system. Personally, I've taken survivors for protection orders. I'm a lawyer by training. I do draft free of charge pleadings for, of course, you were a situation, and I've personally drafted so many pleadings to secure protection orders under the Domestic Violence Act. You can procure protection order for safety as the case progresses. But I've always been disappointed by the judiciary, with due respect. Mm. We forget other players in the criminal justice system and people there around us. So as government, I think we have to increase on the number of courts and state attorneys. We bring those services closer to the people, such that people don't have to trek. Because out of the cases that are reported to police, many collapse because of those other challenges.
1: Okay, now I just want to go to the back. Does anyone of you have anything to say regarding the topic? Yes.
3: You're going to be scrolling down TikTok and you find a video of a lady asking herself, why would a man beat me? You've not yet paid dowry for me. Meaning there is a mindset that even ladies have a belief that for a man to beat you, for a man to oppress you, he should have paid dowry for you. So it is all about a mindset change.
4: I feel like when it comes to hitting a woman, there is no justification of hitting a woman. But at the same time, I feel like our society has been diluted, that we are losing the concept of a family, because even religiously and historically, there is supposed to be submission when it comes to a family.
1: Let me just come to Abdul here, who so much thinks that it is okay to beat a woman because for him it is his responsibility to do so. If your sister's partner beats her, are you also okay with that?
5: No, I don't feel okay.
1: You don't feel okay if your sister's partner beats her?
5: It's not good to beat a woman, but sometimes they force us.
1: Sometimes they force you to beat them.
5: Yes.
1: Isn't there another alternative where you can solve the situation that you're faced with, for example?
5: But some of the ladies, they force us to beat them.
1: All right. What do you think about that in the back? Yes.
6: What do you mean they force you? Do they hold your hand and make you slap them? I believe the man's superiority is based on controlling women in this era, because they feel like if I'm not controlling a woman, then I'm not a man. In the Ugandan setting, we are so shameful to come forward to talk about these things, and we have that fear of judgment. Even in marriages, there are some violence that happens, like rape. Some men believe that there is no rape when you're married.
1: What does the law say about rape in Uganda?
2: We have the Penal Code Act. It defines rape as having sexual intercourse with a lady without her consent.
1: Does it apply in the case of intimate partners?
2: Apparently, it is being discussed under the Sexual Offences Bill. However, as our laws stand, we don't have a criminal offence named marital rape.
1: Okay.
2: We are trying to have it under the bill that is before Parliament.
1: And that bill has been there for ages and still not assented to. Does anyone in the back have anything to say about that?
7: I do believe religion is actually one of the biggest enablers of violence, because when we look like deeper, we find out that patriarchy existed long before most world religions became popular. And then most religions, like if you look at the religious text, they say things like the woman should submit, the man is the head of the home. But like when we look at surveys show that in relationships where there are no hierarchies, partners report

0: better relationship satisfaction.
1: I'll just come to the here now to the ladies. What do you have to say to that?
2: We can never be the same as men and women, but rather that women should be taught, despite that they're empowered, they should have an healthy relationship, and also that men are being ignored in our society. There are most cases whereby the society, it prepares women to be good women, but doesn't prepare the boys to be good men. So now there is an unhealthiness relationship.
1: Okay, let me just come to you here.
3: It is wrong to beat a woman. I strongly urge against it, although a woman should know how to respect. And another thing is that it is never the woman's fault. Okay. To be violated.
1: When you say a woman should know how to respect, can a man not know how to respect as well?
3: No, a man should know how to respect a woman.
1: Okay, so we have an agreement that respect goes both ways.
3: Yes, it
1: all
3: goes.
1: Right. I'll keep it there.
4: I think it all comes back to victim blaming. Why do you blame the victim rather than the system? We live in a patriarchal society whereby men are trained to dominate and not to communicate, like what the other guy was saying. If I'm having issues with her, I'll beat her. Why don't you just communicate? And also women, they are being trained to endure rather than speak up about the things they are facing. And it also comes back to a religious background.
1: Now, Abdul Nasir has something to say. Have you changed your mind or are you still maintaining your stance?
5: Yes, I've changed my mind.
1: Oh, he's changed his mind. Okay.
5: But right now, according to their opinions, I want to become a good man.
1: Okay, that's good to know.
5: I want her to become my friend. But you have to, ladies, you have to show us your original behaviors.
1: And do you think communication can help in this?
5: Yes, it's good.
1: So now you will communicate instead of instilling fear and fighting?
5: Yes, I can change.
1: Okay, I think that's a good thing that we did here. Diana, we are talking about going forward. We're talking about solutions. What would you expect of society in terms of how we treat women and their livelihood, but also the lives of women we're talking about here?
6: I think, first of all, there should be awareness. The public should know that there are different forms of abuse. So if I go to police and report that I was abused financially, there should be some kind of investigation that is done. And the second thing that Olivia mentioned is women empowerment. Empowered women do not get abused easily. Either they'll fight back or they will have you reported.
1: Let me come to you again, Bob. You're working with men to change the mindset in the communities. What are some of the strategies that have worked effectively so far?
7: We have a designs hub where we bring together a couple of women, both survivors and then the people that don't have access to education. And we offer them skills in tailoring. At the end of the day, it is a year-long program. And at the end of the day, we've imparted knowledge in them for them to be able to go and, maybe seek a job in a tailoring company or a graphics design system. So we also offer education programs around digital literacy for women, mostly. What we do is we take them through a couple of courses around computer studies. At the end of the year, they are given a certificate, which is known by the government, so that they are able to go and seek jobs just like someone else who went to university. Then also, recently, we also came up with a program of mechanics where we encourage young women, both out of school and in school, to come and join. What we do is we place them into partner garages where they get to learn how to work on motor vehicle mechanics and all. And at the end of the courses, we help them secure jobs either at the university, at the garages where they're working or in any other garages, just to tackle the element of economic empowerment.
1: I would just come to you quickly, Kinari. As a journalist yourself, what do you think can be the role of the media in terms of raising awareness on gender-based violence, especially that most of the people who are affected are women?
8: Well, I think that we need to do a little more training. The journalists need to pick more interest, and that can only be done if the journalists themselves are trained on what, you know, is termed as GBV. Most of these topics, seem to be normal in our faces, but we don't understand them deeply. Once there's training, the journalists themselves will pick interest, and therefore be seeing more stories around GBV. There's a need to also, maybe on the side of the police, to be able to engage all stakeholders. One, the police needs to overhaul the system.
1: Why do you say that?
8: because the

0: The empowered, the trained officers are the senior ones.
1: Okay.
0: The ones that deal with the actual cases, the ones that do the reporting, the ones that do the investigations, and not train the junior officers. And therefore, I think that there's need to overhaul the system, and police needs to rethink this, because handling these cases and women and men being able to get justice, it will start with the police officers themselves. Because it's, remember, it starts with a single case being recorded.
1: Yeah.
0: And therefore, if they are not trained, there's going to be difficulty in access to justice.
2: We so much agree that they are in fact a part of this, but we've mentioned the power imbalances in the beginning. We've also mentioned community. We've mentioned the cultural norms. What will it take, Caroline, to change the way women are treated in the society?
3: For starters, I'm glad we're having this conversation. We need to have more and more of these, because part of the problem is that we're not talking about these things. So you find someone that is violated and they don't even have an idea that the situation they are in is violence, actually.
2: Let me just come to you as senior superintendent.
4: As Uganda Police Force, like my brother Kanara said, we take training and capacity building as very focal in addressing gender-based violence. I'm so proud that we do sensitization. Personally, I've been to media houses, we've been to communities, we are using social media accounts to speak to people and condemn violence along with the community.
1: All right.
4: So we are doing so much in creating awareness through community policing, and we are sensitizing communities. We go to universities, we go to schools, even kindergarten, to talk about children's rights and the fight against gender-based violence.
2: That is very important. And I would just want to end with Safina here. We mentioned in the beginning you were 8 years old when you experienced sexual violence. What would you tell your 8-year-old self if you were to go back to that moment?
5: I'll tell her that she did nothing wrong. It wasn't her fault, and the shame is not hers to carry. It's for the rapist.
2: Well, that it wasn't her fault, and the shame has to be on the rapist and not her. I think we have already established that there is a problem, and there is so much that can be done to ensure that women are safe and they're indeed prospering for the development of Uganda, to be specific. Thank you so much. My name is Fatou Elika Muloshi. See you another time. Thank you.

0: Would you get in a car with no driver? We would. Driving through Hamburg in a VW ID Buzz Autonomous. A safe ride or loss of control? Is this how the mobility of the future will feel? Rev. In 30 minutes. Your window into India's sustainable future, Eco India.
1: Let's take a look at how people are trying to live and survive with these complex emerging challenges.
0: We highlight the people and ideas reshaping sustainability. Clean energy, climate justice, bold solutions. Eco India. Next.

0: have we been in this mess?
1: Europe's drug trade follows Europe's trade routes. And from the very beginning, the Netherlands has been a key hub.
2: We are a country of tradesmen. We're always at this crossroads where goods came in, goods were sent out, and there was people with money.
1: But what happens if drug trafficking becomes more powerful than the state regulating it? European Narcos, The Wealth of a Nation, starts May 20th on DW.
3: Let's go.
4: Let's do it.
5: Here we go.
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0: This is DW News, and these are our top stories. Russian authorities say Ukrainian drone attacks killed at least 3 people in the Moscow region on Sunday. Officials said 12 others were injured as hundreds of drones targeted sites, with more than 120 intercepted near Moscow, and at least 550 downed across Russia overnight and into the morning. Regional officials reported homes, high-rise buildings, and infrastructure have been damaged. A man drove a car into a crowd in the northern Italian city of Modena, injuring 8 people, 4 of them seriously. According to the mayor, the driver deliberately mounted the pavement at high speed and struck a group of pedestrians. The suspect has been detained, and the motive of the incident remains unclear. Bulgaria has won the Eurovision Song Contest in Vienna. Bulgarian artist Dara took the title with her song, Bangaranga. This marks Bulgaria's first ever Eurovision victory. Israel finished second in a contest overshadowed by controversy, with calls for the country to be excluded over its conflicts in Gaza and elsewhere. 5 countries, Spain, the Netherlands, Ireland, Iceland, and Slovenia, withdrew from the competition in protest.
1: Would you know which of these 2 snakes could kill you? It's a question most of us might get wrong. And in India, that mistake might be deadly. India is home to some of the most venomous snakes in the world. 50,000 Indians almost die every year because of snake bites. And in that moment, knowing what to do can really help save a life. Sounds like something we should have learned in school, like other important things about our environment.
2: Now our whole environment is getting disrupted.
3: This is a challenge that no other country in the world has.
4: Today, these children are learning what to do if they're bitten by a snake. Once a month on a Sunday, they gather here in the open sky classroom. Through play, they explore and learn about nature outside their regular school routine. The program is run by Youth Cosmo, a social enterprise based in Pune that specializes in extracurricular environmental education. The idea is simple. If children feel connected to nature, they're more likely to care for it.
5: Basically, kids have something known as a naturalist intelligence. And our focus at Youth Cosmo is to boost that naturalist intelligence by exposing them to different formats. Because only if a child enjoys something will he wholeheartedly learn something.
4: In the case of a snake bite, they learn how to clean and bandage a wound, the difference between poison and venom, and how to tell a dangerous snake from a harmless one. These sessions are called Earth Cutter. Roughly

0: Translated, kata means a space for meaningful conversations, where urban children learn about the natural world around them.
1: For today's kata, I didn't know much about snakes. I thought they were invasive species which can attack and are harmful. This kata helped me improve my vision about these species of snakes.
0: City parents are eager to sign their children up. Environmental and climate education still play only a limited role in most schools.
2: Kids right now are very aware, right? Very inquisitive. But what it is taught in school is very theoretical, very rote learning, very marks oriented. Organizations like Youth Cosmo, events like Earth Kata, you know, tries to bridge that gap. There are people who are actually on the field working with the snakes, working with the birds, working with the trees. So schools also, as I said, needs to have these outings as part of their curriculum to bring their kids into the nature.
0: Environmental education has been compulsory in Indian schools since 1991. But studies show it's often sidelined or doesn't happen at all. Shamita Kumar is the principal of the Bharati Vidyapeeth Institute of Environment Education and Research in Pune. Here, programmes for students are developed, with a special focus on one key factor in environmental education, teachers.
3: The pedagogy of transacting this knowledge in the class needs to change. It needs to move from the teacher being a giver of knowledge to building their own capacity to draw upon data, or drawing upon or using experiential learning in the classroom in a way that appeals to the students as well, so that we have both the socio-emotional connect as well as the agency to deal with these complex issues.
0: Teachers from Pune step up to the students' microscopes. Today's topic, microplastics in the environment. 60 schools from Maharashtra and Gujarat regularly send teachers here for workshops, based on the principle that first-hand knowledge and experience is the best way to teach students. We learned that microplastics are present in the air, in the water, and in the soil. This was something from the workshop that was completely new to us.
4: Students know, they know climate change, they know global warming, they know plastics, they know microplastics, but they really know what it means on a daily basis. So the connect with the environment is missing, the connect to real life every day is missing. Bringing that in is actually an actionable point for me.
0: The Institute is especially proud when lessons are applied outside the classroom and make a real impact. At one school in Pune, students learned about severe water shortages in a nearby village. As part of the program, they built a small dam from sand and stones.
3: They were not very sure what would happen about it. But when they went and talked to the villagers in the next year, because they wanted to repeat the activity, the villagers who were not interested, you know, suddenly said, oh, we can offer you lunch. Because last year we did have some water in the drier months and it really helped our cattle. The next year and the year after that, they've continued this activity now with the cooperation of the villagers.
0: Children growing up in cities have a very different perspective from those in rural areas, where the effects of climate change are felt directly in everyday life.
5: Kids who live very close to the nature, they know that they depend on it and they take extra efforts to protect it. In urban areas, what happens is they look at the environment as very disconnected for them. Okay, it's outside the city, it is in the forest, it is in the ocean, it is in the hill, it is not in my city, I have nothing to do with it.
0: That's certainly not the case for 13-year-old Bhumi from Pune. From a young age, her father has taken her hiking and encouraged her to spend time outdoors. She knows many plants and animals, and the time spent in nature has made her more aware of the changes happening around her.
6: Now our whole environment is getting disrupted. Monsoons are coming earlier, summers are hotter, and winter is not even colder now. Like, we are from nature, we are nature. So how are we protecting nature and taking care of ourselves if we are not taking care of nature? Because we are nature, right? We should take care of it. It's like cutting the roots of a tree and expecting it to grow even taller.
0: Bhumi also regularly attends the outdoor

0: workshops, as there's always more to learn. Youth Cosmo is currently bootstrapped and relies on volunteer funding, and has brought its programmes to schools, learning centres and festivals. And the students take what they learn back home. For Arman and his family, it's led to real change.
1: We also use cleaners that are not chemical-based. We use bioenzyme to clean our house, and our bin bags also are made of cornstarch, and our toothbrushes and earbuds are not made of plastic, and they are made of wood, so it is friendly towards the environment.
0: Youth Cosmo also publishes a magazine, helping children to stay engaged between workshops. But organisations like these usually only operate on a regional scale.
2: I would say that India has a very big challenge. Not only the challenge of building resilience, but the challenge of building environmental literacy in a billion people. This is a challenge that no other country in the world has.
0: Here in Pune, they've taken on that challenge. And they're already showing what's possible.
3: The smell hits you almost instantly. Soothing, refreshing, almost medicinal. It comes from this tree that has been planted across India at a massive scale. Eucalyptus. What began at nearly a million hectares has expanded to nearly five times that, for many reasons. It is commercially valuable in India, especially for tinder, construction, paper, and firewood. It makes for additional income for farmers, but there's a flip side. It's a water guzzler. Experts have always advised caution, but why? The Spanish region of Galicia might have some answers.
4: Eucalyptus is one of the world's fastest growing trees. It's predictable, dependable, and most importantly, highly profitable.
5: The management is simple. So you plant it, and then you have little work to do, just mainly clearing the undergrowth, and then waiting 12, 15, 20 years, and then you harvest it, and you begin again the cycle.
4: Juan Ramon Gallastegui Otero is vice president of the Galician Forest Association, which represents tens of thousands of forest owners. Since the 1970s, many Galicians flocked to plant eucalyptus with the promise of future riches. In 2024, it generated 167 million euros in the region.
5: In all Galician family, there is one person with a piece of forest. My neighbor planted eucalyptus, and 15 years after, he sold them and he got money. So that's it.
4: That drive for profit has been repeated worldwide. The tree is used to produce stuff like paper, clothes, and furniture. But there's a huge cost to it as well. Eucalyptus helps fires burn faster, hotter, and further than ever before.
6: So eucalypts and eucalypt forests are clearly one of the more flammable forests that we have in the world.
4: Tim Curran studies eucalyptus and plant flammability in New Zealand.
6: Many of the traits that they have lead to promoting a fire.
4: The eucalyptus oils are highly flammable. The eucalyptus bark is also pretty distinctive. It's very thick, it's very fibrous, and when this sets fire, it goes off.
6: Eucalypts produce burning embers, and they're quite famous for doing that. It's usually from their bark, and these burning embers can get carried many kilometres ahead of the fire front on the wind, and that starts new fires, for instance, on building.
4: So when countries around the world started planting these trees, they weren't just importing a new species to boost the economy, they were importing a huge fire hazard.
6: If you put a eucalypt in a new environment, you're very likely to change what we call fire regimes. So fire regimes are the patterns of fire across the landscape and through time. So in other words, how hot the fire gets, how often you get fires.
4: And it doesn't stop there. Eucalyptus can draw a lot of water from the soil, and in places like the south of India, dense plantations have been linked to low groundwater levels. The next issue, it grows back super quickly after fires.
7: Eucalypts have expanded beyond the original plantation borders.
4: Joaquim Sanda Silva has studied the invasive qualities of eucalyptus in Portugal, particularly how they act after a fire.
7: It can grow three times faster than the native plants, so it easily takes over the whole ecosystem.
4: That can create a vicious cycle. Because eucalyptus burns so easily, fires can spread more quickly, creating large empty spaces in the forest. The perfect environment for more eucalyptus to grow over native species such as oak and chestnut. In Galicia, that cycle is becoming more and more apparent. The tree now covers almost 30% of all forest here, and from a bird's eye view, that reality becomes clear. The question now is, how do you even begin to fix this? Forest management is the buzzword in Galicia. Sean Evans-Pim leads a group of volunteers which is removing eucalyptus in a bid to promote a more diverse, safer landscape.
8: So this is an area that was affected by a very large fire in 2006. All the woodlands around the village burnt down. It was mostly pine at the time. And after that, it became invaded with eucalyptus. In 2016, there was another one. And we really, that was a tipping point in this community. We decided we had to do something.
4: The de-eucalyptus brigades have since grown from 50 to 1,500 volunteers who operate all over Galicia.
8: Today, we have people from 8 to 80, really. And it's important to also create spaces where people come and regardless of their skills, their physical shape, their age, they can come and do something. There's people doing all sorts of jobs here today. All are important. And it's a way of everybody feeling and understanding and seeing they can do their bit.
4: Eucalyptus in Galicia is a convoluted tale of industry power, politics and ineffective policy. In 1992, the Galician Regional Government released a forestry plan, which projected eucalyptus would reach 250,000 hectares by 2030. That number has been far exceeded.
8: It's now around 500,000 hectares, which is a massive amount of land. And of course, this is happening both

0: the experience a few years ago. 200 people died, burnt in their cars. We would really hope we don't have to get there for real change in terms of applying existing laws, improving other laws to be really taken seriously.
1: The Galician government also does not recognise eucalyptus as invasive, despite recommendations from a scientific committee set up by the national government.
2: Rather than banning things, we should first have a forest management plan. We believe forests should have the species diversity they are meant to have, because everything adds value.
1: After decades of expansion, poor enforcement and growing fire risk, everyone is playing catch-up to try and rectify the problem. In Galicia, community groups are trying to get on the front foot.
0: We've been eliminating eucalyptus from this whole area and allowing native trees to take that space. So it kind of creates a green fire break in the northeastern side of our community, which is the most exposed to fire. And eventually we're aiming to have a land which manages itself.
1: It's a simple idea, restore balance to the landscape. But until that happens, Galicia stands as a warning to the rest of the world about what can go wrong when planting a foreign species.
3: There is place for eucalyptus, there is place for the pulp industry, of course, but it should be very strict in terms of how you do the plantations and what ecosystems you are replacing.
1: Those who depend on eucalyptus are open to new solutions, but they would want government support to replace plantations with native forest.
4: So if the country wants one kind of forest full of biodiversity, then give them subsidies, of course. Mm-hmm. So every hectare you have from this kind of tree doing so da da da, you get some money.
0: We would hope that this is kind of the way forward, right? Not just incentivizing profit making and quick cash returns.
1: From talking to people on the ground, you do get a sense that opinions are starting to change.
0: I think with older generations, there was this kind of sense that eucalyptus equates progress, and that is no longer the case with younger people. They don't see it, they see it more as a problem, and they're willing to make the change.
1: It may be too late to eradicate eucalyptus completely, but the key now is keeping it in check.
5: It's something we can't see, but it's definitely alive. A social network of sorts. Scientists call it the Wood Wide Web. A network where trees and fungi are constantly in touch, sharing nutrients and even sending each other warning signals. And once you hear this, you realize that fungi are actually doing far more than we think.
6: Being close to the forest and the life within it is best done barefoot. We're at a workshop run by the Ecology Action Lab near Vilupuram in Tamil Nadu. Everyone here is fascinated by mushrooms and eager to learn more, like 42-year-old Banu. In my grandmother's village, they had this tradition. Whenever she went to the fields, she would pick mushrooms, wash them and cook them with spices, along with whatever curry we were making that day. Now I've taught my children that drinking mushroom tea is also good for you. Mushrooms are one of nature's wonders. They're neither plant nor animal, yet they are living beings. They've existed on our planet for over a billion years. There are thought to be over several million species, poisonous ones, beautiful ones, tasty ones, and very tiny ones. Yet few people know the difference between fungi and mushrooms.
7: Fungi is the full system. So you can think of an apple tree, for example, right? Fungi would be the full apple tree, and the apple is the mushroom, right? And the spores and the seeds.
6: Here in the theory part of the workshop, Miller Den Hollander also shares her research. She's been studying mushrooms in India for several years. So far, around 14,400 fungus species have been documented in India. What fascinates the ecologist most is how mushrooms interact with the entire ecosystem.

0: they can form these mycorrhizal relationships with trees. So they're mutually benefiting each other, where the tree gives the food from photosynthesis to the fungi, and the fungi gets the nutrients and water for the tree itself.
1: And in the forests, mushrooms perform real miracles. They break down dead plants and trees, turning them into precious loam. In this way, they provide new life in the forest with vital nutrients. The part we call the mushroom is just the fruiting body. The actual fungus lives in the soil, invisible to us. The true master of decomposition is the mycelium, the large, fine root network beneath the fruiting body. Scientists now know that the mycelium can do more than just decompose dead wood. Fungi can break down plastic waste, oil residues, and even radioactive material. Studies around small dye processing factories have shown that contaminated soils can also recover with the help of fungi. Another interesting thing is that dyes from dyeing factories contain very strong chemicals, like phenols. These are difficult to break down, but fungi like Aspergillus niger can break these compounds down and then turn them into harmless substances. We found that out in our research. Nadia Akudurak has always been fascinated by the powers of fungi. As a social entrepreneur, she co-founded the Ecology Action Lab in 2022.
2: We started to understand that in addressing, like in understanding fungi and the full ecosystem around fungi, we can address problems, whether they be environmental, social, or individual. And what is important to us, we take a very grassroots approach to academic knowledge.
1: The Ecology Action Lab is also a citizen science lab. Ishan has been volunteering here for some time. In the lab, amateur mycologists cultivate the mycelium in petri dishes. Then it's transferred to straw bales, where it continues to grow. The straw comes from harvest leftovers from local farmers.
3: We add the already colonized mycelium into this sort of jute bags, and we take it to the forest for the process of which is called mycoremediation, where we are introducing more mycelium in a certain ecosystem for basically helping the ecosystem to thrive more, and also for the mycelium to grow in the same process. It's a thing which is used widely for bringing back ecosystems which are sort of deteriorating and giving a catalyst to the already existing beings in that ecosystem to have some more opportunity to grow faster.
1: Mushrooms are also big business. Vegetarians and meat eaters alike have discovered them as an excellent meat substitute. They're also a great source of protein, and they're low in calories and fat. In 2023, around 50 million tons of mushrooms were harvested worldwide. Mushrooms can also be used as packaging or even building materials thanks to their unique texture. These alternatives are environmentally friendly and biodegradable, unlike concrete or plastic. But people still know very little about the huge potential of mushrooms. That's why the workshops attract so many curious people.
4: Since we, in school and college, we didn't get that kind of like information, it's kind of becoming very important to understand, not just conserve ecology, but find the right balance between human and nature.
1: The workshop has come to an end, and Banu prepares a mushroom tea. Over these last days, she's learned how versatile fungi can be as soil renovators, meat substitutes, even building materials. Fungi could be a big part of our future.
5: Are you afraid of nature? Researchers in Sweden found that more and more people are developing biophobia, a fear or aversion to nature, after analyzing nearly 200 different studies worldwide. They found that living in dense cities with wildlife mostly on our screens has disconnected many of us from the natural world. Plus, pop culture does some animals dirty and can make nature appear like something better avoided. The risk is a feedback loop. People with biophobia spend less time outdoors, which is bad for mental and physical health, and can weaken significant support for protecting the environment. The researchers say to turn this around, children should have positive real-life experiences in nature before fear has time to replace curiosity.
6: Spending just 20 minutes in nature can lower your stress levels. And it's not just that. It can also help improve your memory and focus. So maybe the best classroom that we have isn't a classroom after all. But I will see you soon. Until then, take care. Goodbye.

0: Would you get in a car with no driver? We would. Driving through Hamburg in a VW ID Buzz Autonomous. A safe ride or loss of control? Is this how the mobility of the future will feel?
1: Rev. Next. Exceptionally stylish. Extraordinarily vibrant. Extremely sensual. European to the max. Euromax. Euromax. In 30 minutes.

0: Maps help us understand the world. We just need to know how to read them. Crises, conflicts, and their histories. Mapped Out brings maps to life and helps you make sense of our world. Mapped Out.
1: मुझे अल्लाह पे बहुत ज़्यादा उम्मीद है, इंशाल्लाह मेरा भाई वापस आएगा.
0: Currently, more people than ever are on the move worldwide in search of a better life.
1: उन्हें बस ऐसा सोचा कि मेरे घर के हालात ठीक हो जाए, ऐसा सोचता है. तो मैं उन्हें क्या भी कि मैं घर के हालात ठीक करने उनके घर रह के भी हो सकते हैं, तो आप पुठे रस्ते ना जा. तो नहीं सी मनता किसी की गल.
0: Find out about Rubina's story. Info Migrants. 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
2: High gas prices and a surge of interest in electric vehicles are poised to reshape the car industry. What could this new American and European demand mean for global EV competition?

Is this the big moment for the electric vehicle? The technology is more mature, the secondhand market loaded with deals, and skyrocketing fuel costs have turned on a massive consumer signal. EVs are no longer just an environmentally friendly choice, they're suddenly the cheaper one. We want to look at what new interest in EVs might mean for consumers and the global auto industry. We're going to look at three regions: the US, where Donald Trump hoped to kill EVs, but may have actually breathed new life into them. We'll look at China, the current hub of EV production, which is poised to benefit from even more EV uptake. And Europe, eager to decarbonize, but worried about its own industry. First of all, where do we see new interest in EVs? Well, car platforms across Europe are seeing more searches for EVs and improved sales since the beginning of the war. In Germany, new registrations of electric vehicles exceeded those of gasoline-powered cars for the very first time in March. Now, that's in part because Berlin resumed subsidies for e-vehicles, but it's also about the rising cost of fuel. In the EU, it was at an average of €1.81 per liter in mid-April. This is for Super 95, and it was as high as €2.32, in that case in the Netherlands. New demand in the US is, meanwhile, harder to gauge. EV sales and interest

0: in battery electric vehicles have been poor recently, with hybrids being the real outlier. Remember, under Trump, US policy has sharply shifted in favor of vehicles powered by fossil fuels. New EV sales tanked in the US last year after Trump ended a $7,500 EV tax credit. Now, US brands like Tesla, Chevrolet, and Ford dominated EV sales in the US last year, with Hyundai coming in fifth place. VW sold just over 22,000 ID.4s last year, that's its electric SUV, which put it in 10th place. But get this, in the final 3 months after that tax credit was scrapped, VW sold a mere 250 ID.4s in the entire US. Well, the company now says it's stopping production of the model in the state of Tennessee, and it calls it a strategic move.
1: For the short term, we don't see any major return in electric vehicles across the US. Of course, the West and East Coast markets will continue to see an uptake, so California, for example. But it's very fragmented across all states, but as a whole, the whole of the USA isn't expected to see electric vehicle uptake return to beyond 10% of the total market for a fairly long time going forward.
0: Yet other data suggests the time is actually ripe for a resurgence in the US. For one, the used market for EVs looks much better than it did years ago.
2: Unlike in other crises and oil price shock times, this increasing EV demand is now hitting a more mature market. Yeah, EVs as a product and e-mobility as a system is far more mature than it was, for example, in 2022. And earlier years, obviously. We have more affordable EVs. We have more available EVs with better range, faster charging. So this demand spike is on the one hand, a temporary effect, but it accelerates and supports a broader shift to e-mobility from our perspective.
0: In other words, EVs are now a much better option than they ever were. And the incentive, again, is also quite good. Again, that's thanks to Trump's decision to go to war. Now, the biggest winner of any dramatic swing in demand for EVs would appear to be China. It already produces more than half of the world's electric vehicles. And it's already a massive exporter, meaning it's poised to scale up and export even more and into new markets. China's dominance goes back decades to a very intentional industrial policy to swiftly build up an EV manufacturing system.
2: But we have to look at who is the key beneficiary of that development at the moment. It's obviously the market or the player who can produce, develop EVs the fastest and also the cheapest. And this is clearly China.
0: But China isn't just selling an end product that is competitive and often better and cheaper than European or US alternatives. Its dominance of certain supply chains and resources makes it difficult for competitors to even get a foot in the door. The battery supply chain for EVs still runs mostly through China. And China controls over 80% of global rare earth processing capacity. And it dominates the entire supply chain, from mining to refining to manufacturing, needed to make the magnets used in EV motors. Beijing can control global prices, secure domestic supplies, and leverage export controls to disadvantage foreign EV manufacturers. In fact, in late 2025, we saw China tighten export approvals and ban certain critical mineral and rare earth exports to the US, and that was a response to tariff hikes by Donald Trump, which effectively forced the US to back down. But more of those tariff hikes in just a moment.
2: They have built up the leading industrial base with a supply chain for batteries, with all the key EV battery manufacturers in China, with a huge supply chain for battery materials and everything which is required for EV production.
1: Yeah, that battle's effectively been lost. A premium German manufacturer told me they simply can't ramp up at scale with the same level of efficiency as the Chinese. And they are in fact saying, we can't catch up anymore. We're happy to effectively be held hostage to China when it comes to batteries. And that isn't likely to change going forward.

China's rise has been both an opportunity and a headache for Europe. In many ways, the availability of cheap EVs dovetails with the European Union's broader push to transition to green energy. But here's what's important. Europe wants that transition to be as homegrown as possible, with local supply chains around batteries, charging infrastructure, and renewable energy integration. Those low-cost, often higher-quality Chinese imports we talked about, they mean that the transition is more likely to be imported, unless European industries can find ways to cut their own costs. And that, in turn, makes the EU anxious about its own automotive sector. So again, while cheaper EV imports could accelerate adoption and help the EU meet its climate targets more quickly, and of course benefit consumers trying to lower their own bills, it does risk undermining Europe's industrial base. Now, that said, European car companies are still building out battery production and other supply chains. They're also now partnering with Chinese companies to get ahead and to learn how to be faster when it comes to making EVs. The US is also concerned about its auto industry competing with China, but unlike Europe, it doesn't quite have that pressure to decarbonize at the moment. The US has used aggressive tariffs to shield its domestic market. Last year, Trump introduced tariffs on Chinese goods of 145%, though they were later cut to around 55% following a trade truce in May. Well, those tariffs still have a big impact. US goods imports from China fell nearly 30% last year. That and China's need to export to support its own economy have created trade

0: are falling. Take Germany. Automakers in Europe's biggest economy saw their Chinese market share fall from 24% in 2020 to just 15% in 2024. And as I mentioned, China has made inroads into other markets. Its investment in Brazil's EV sector is surging, with Chinese brands there capturing over 80% of the country's EV market by early 2026.
1: We very often think mainly about Europe and the North American market, but we also have to see that the biggest impact perhaps is on the rest of world markets in Asia, Southeast Asia, and in Africa and Latin America, because there the price shocks in fossil fuels have a high impact. And on the other hand, the Chinese manufacturers are very well positioned there and have a very high market share already. So on these markets, I think the effect is even bigger.
0: To wrap it up, the Iran conflict is sending shockwaves through global oil markets, but it's also placing new pressures and incentives around automakers and consumers that could be positive.
2: It's such a volatile market environment at the moment. We've had the semiconductor crisis, we've had COVID, now we've had the Iran crisis. So it's just a number of hurdles that don't stop. But the positive thing from the industry's perspective is manufacturers are becoming more agile and able to roll with the punches, if you like, and are developing new strategies to mitigate against these turbulent geopolitical situation we're in at the moment.
0: The war is accelerating a shift in how we think about energy. And perhaps out of a moment of instability, a longer-term transition may be gaining speed. One where energy is more local, more reliable, and hopefully, cleaner.
3: Cars. Cars. Cars. A global phenomenon with millions of unique stories. That's the DNA of RAF.
4: German car fans, we need you guys, whoever you are, however rusty or slick the ride.
3: Passion is our motto, and your stories are our currency.
5: Das ist mein Yoga.
4: We found cars from Germany in the craziest places.
3: All across the world.
4: This one here is an old dictator's car from Albania that officially never existed.
3: Rev wants your stories.
4: And we try to figure out why we feel such strong emotional bonds only with these machines here.
3: Your stories, your ideas, your cars.
4: But it's not the millions and millions of views that count.
3: And most of all, your feedback that makes us better.
4: This video made me add Albania to my bucket list. Yup, that's true. Albanians love bands. This is so cool to watch. Keep going, dudes. Well, thank you. But the question is now, where should we go next? Write to us.
3: Wherever you are, send us your stories. And you crazy car enthusiasts, let's catch up soon on REV.
6: He broke his wrist conquering the world's toughest race. Does the Chaba Chabili still have what it takes to conquer the mountain? The Roof of Africa is a 350-kilometer vertical graveyard for bikes and bodies. It's the world's riskiest ride. But for Sechaba Chabeli, the mountain is personal. It's where he lost a year to a shattered wrist and where he carries the memory of a father who never saw him finish.
7: As I'm about to start my race, I feel a lot better today. The thought of knowing I'm about to finish the whole 3 days, you know. Yeah, I'm feeling strong, I'm feeling great, and I want to bring the win back home.
6: Can Lesotho's top off-road racer overcome injury and make history at the Roof of Africa? 25-year-old Sechaba Chabeli, racing name Sheshmoto 300, is the first Masutu to finish the final day of the Roof of Africa in the silver class.
8: Third place goes to Sechaba Chabeli. Yeah!
6: In 2023, a crash left him with a broken wrist, sidelining him for a year. Now he's training for a comeback in the 2025 Roof of Africa, facing the Maluti Mountains and world-class competitors.
9: I had to do a lot of procedures.

0: know. Took physio as a first step on my wrist to heal. And just telling myself that I can do this, I can do better.
1: Hard enduro is a sport of extreme wealth. While international giants have mobile workshops and support stations, Tsuchiba relies on a crew of volunteers and his own mechanical skill. On this terrain, a mechanical failure isn't just delay, it's the end of a dream. This competition is the mother of all hard enduros, spanning up to 350 kilometers and climbing over 3,000 meters.
0: My strategy for this year's race is to ride hard in the mornings before everyone get in form, you know. Hit them hard in the morning and relax during the day. Hit them hard in the afternoon on our way back to the finish.
1: But can a recovering rider with no factory backing survive a top 10 hunt against the world's elite?
0: My fitness level is low now, so I needed some tips from other good guys, you know.
1: Most riders are international, but Tsuchiba fights for pursuit of pride against financial and physical odds. Motorsport is exclusive, but Tsuchiba's journey inspires a new generation.
2: The impact in local riders or young Basotho riders is, you know, they must get inspired. They need to keep on seeing him. A lot of them know where he started. He wasn't always a good rider like he is now. But I mean, you've got to start somewhere. You've got to start right at the bottom, work your way up. And hopefully, look, there's been a lot of up and downs, you know, with Tsuchiba. There's been a lot of, you know, unfortunate issues where he broke his shoulder, this, that, and the other. In the process, he lost his dad. So at one stage, he actually was giving up, but, you know, resilient.
1: Real impact is seen in the eyes of the youth. What does it mean for the next generation to see one of their own leading the pack?
3: I love that it's a sport which obviously is dominated by people who come from outside of the country. I love the fact that the locals are actually partaking in the sport. So I think it really makes me feel good knowing that there are people and there are kids who aspire to ride bikes and do the roof.
0: I'm rooting for Tsuchiba Tshabedi, which is one of the few local people here. And I've just watched his performance and I'm really rooting for him and I'm hoping to see him win.
1: The roof of Africa brings millions to Lesotho, filling hotels and creating jobs. Tsuchiba's comeback is more than personal. It's a symbol of hope for disadvantaged youth and a boost for national pride.
4: Motorsport is growing now in Lesotho. In the roof, we have like more numbers of riders. Like in South Africa, we have like young riders racing there.
5: It's a privilege, you know, representing my country. And riding in my own turf, you know. The roof is our home race, so being part of it and having to perform is good.
0: Honestly, I'm more than excited to be riding here.
1: With limited resources, the final day was excruciating.
0: Today was really tough, you know. It was really, really tough. In the morning was flowing, the trek was flowing, but the second loop was very hard and long.
1: But Tsuchiba didn't just survive, he shattered expectations. Top Basotho, ninth racer overall in the bronze category. A victory for resilience, representation, and the kingdom in the sky.
6: The dream of fully autonomous driving has been around a long time, and in recent years, it's come much closer to reality. Today, we look at VW and Moya and their vision of autonomous mobility.
7: Autonomous driving is getting more and more important, but there is more to it than you would at first think. So today, we're invited for a ride along with the new VW ID. Buzz AD, which stands for autonomous driving. And what we'll learn today, we'll find out right now. Welcome to REV.
6: Autonomous driving has already made its way into passenger cars to some extent, but mainly for private mobility. VW and its subsidiary Moya want to change that.
8: People of the city, they love ride pooling. They like sharing their rides with others. It's still quite efficient, and it reduces the load for the road.
9: It's a chance for elder people, younger people. Maybe in the future you won't have a need a driving license. You can call the robo-taxi, of course, to bring your children to the kindergarten.
10: I have to say, I kind of love that concept. I like the idea of using autonomous driving to further public transport and to make it more flexible, especially, and also ideally to reduce traffic in the city.
11: Personally, that's, I think, the positive part of the technology, so that the traffic is more flexible, that it can adapt to the traffic and adapt to demand, basically.
6: For the user, the process is quite simple. Using a smartphone app, you enter your destination. The system then identifies the nearest pickup point, usually less than a 5-minute walk away, and assigns a nearby vehicle to your trip. Standard waiting times are also set at no more than 5 minutes. When the car arrives, it displays a code that also appears in your app. Using near-field communication, or NFC, you unlock the vehicle and step inside. Cameras and sensors in the cabin make sure all passengers are ready to go, including having their seatbelts fastened. Then the journey begins, and the car takes care of the rest.
12: The AV is also putting the indicators by itself, and yeah, is generally able to handle all situations. Our test specialist here is, however, in the vehicle to ensure safety at all times.
6: Most of the time, the specialist doesn't touch the steering wheel, accelerator, or brakes. If intervention is needed, he rates the severity of the event and records a voice message describing what happened. The data is then used by developers to improve the vehicle's behavior. This is only for the testing phase. Once the systems are finalized, the car will no longer need this kind of watchdog. Even so, many people still have concerns.
11: Personally, I think it's very interesting, but also very frightening technology. And I'm not 100% sure about the benefits, to be honest. I can see improvement for public transport, etc. But I fear it's going to be that at some stage, big corporates is going to take over, make it into a subscription service, make premium subscription, and then, yeah, the ordinary people are basically stuck in traffic again while the premium subscription is driving on the fast lane.
13: It's a great option, but I don't think it will be replacing everything. You know, I think the traffic that we know, the mobility that we know, will also rely on human beings still driving.
6: In the long run, Moya will not operate this type of service itself. Instead, the Volkswagen Group technology company plans to sell a complete package ranging from autonomous vehicles and the mobility as a service platform to operator enablement.
12: Our approach is to at all times be able to observe 360 degrees around the vehicle.
6: To make that possible, the car needs a lot of technology.
7: Autonomous driving requires quite a lot of sensors at the car, 27 in total for the ID. Buzz AD. There are a lot of cameras, radar sensors, but also LiDAR sensors, and the car can see up to 300 meters in distance.
10: I think it's an interesting concept, especially as someone who doesn't drive a car herself. But I question the ethics about it, who's liable in the end. And for example, if there's a child running into the street and it comes to an accident, is the car going to serve to protect me as the driver or the passenger in the car, or always the child? What happens if there are three children in the back of the car? Who's going to have the moral high ground in the end to make these kind of decisions?
8: We need to understand the highest complexities of the city. Instant reaction. Understanding even the failures of others, behaving like a human, like you would expect a human would behave, even knowing to handle even very difficult situation, accidents, whatever what is normal in cities.
12: This is actually a situation we have to react to. This, the AV does it perfectly. as you could see.
6: The vehicle itself isn't the only thing that needs to be smart and aware. Behind it all is a digital cloud system that allocates and monitors the cars.
8: An intelligence in the cloud should prepare which roads are good for the autonomous driving, which are not as good. What is the appropriate speed to choose? Is there a social event, which road you should avoid? How are the people behaving in the vehicles? Is this according to the standards? When people share a ride, are they behaving in a manner that everybody is respecting each other? Have they lost anything in the vehicle, a wallet, for example? The cloud knows everything.
13: I would miss the personal contact with the drivers, because coming to a foreign city, taxis are a great part of a culture and also a great part of experience a city as a tourist or a visitor. So I would not want to miss human drivers completely with the taxi.
6: Hamburg is the first German city to get this fully electric on-demand mobility network, while cities like Beijing, San Francisco, and Phoenix already have similar systems. One reason for the delay in Europe is stricter regulation, especially in Germany.
7: The ride-along is over, and it was quite impressive to see how well the car handles in city traffic. There were quite some interesting situations, and the car reacts so fast, no human could ever do that. And that's why I think this technology will very soon become a common look, not only in Germany, but all across Europe.
1: And more automotive tales next time on REV.

0: exceptionally stylish, extraordinarily vibrant, extremely sensual, European to the max. Euromax. Euromax. Coming up.
1: 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Through inspirational ideas. The documentary.
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0: limits and writing their own success stories. 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They ask questions, they challenge, they expose. But journalism is under threat from violence, censorship, financial pressure, and an aggressive surge in fake news.
1: Journalism gives us perspective. 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

0: This is DW News, and these are our top stories. Russian authorities say Ukrainian drone attacks killed at least 3 people in the Moscow region on Sunday. Officials said 12 others were injured as hundreds of drones targeted sites, with more than 120 intercepted near Moscow, and at least 550 downed across Russia overnight and into the morning. Regional officials reported homes, high-rise buildings, and infrastructure have been damaged. A man drove a car into a crowd in the northern Italian city of Modena, injuring 8 people, 4 of them seriously. According to the mayor, the driver deliberately mounted the pavement at high speed and struck a group of pedestrians. The suspect has been detained, and the motive of the incident remains unclear. Bulgaria has won the Eurovision Song Contest in Vienna. Bulgarian artist Dara took the title with her song, Bangaranga. This marks Bulgaria's first ever Eurovision victory. Israel finished second in a contest overshadowed by controversy, with calls for the country to be excluded over its conflicts in Gaza and elsewhere. 5 countries, Spain, the Netherlands, Ireland, Iceland, and Slovenia, withdrew from the competition in protest.
1: Living differently. Behind the scenes with a young nun. England's wild coast, why Cornwall is a must for travelers. And furry, yet famous, the squirrels who made one photographer go viral. These stories and more, coming up on Euromax.

0: No income, no partner, a strict life. For many, unimaginable. But for Sister Helena, this is everyday reality. We find out what motivates this young nun for her life choice.
1: Could you imagine living in a convent or a monastery in obedience, chastity, and poverty?
2: I'm Sister Helena, and I'll show you my life in the convent.
1: Behind the walls of this Catholic convent in Auerbach, Bavaria, Sister Helena begins her day at 4:45 a.m. Before breakfast, the community gathers in the convent church for silent contemplation, followed by Mass.
2: When you first come here as a nun, you think so much routine, and the days always look the same. But I'd say life as a nun is anything but dreary and boring. I don't think I could imagine living a more exciting life.
1: Sister Helena was baptized Anka Bossa. She grew up as an only child in a rural part of Baden-Württemberg. She enjoyed making music as a little girl. As a teenager, she loved traveling and got involved in her church as an acolyte. After graduating from school, she studied psychology. On an exchange semester in England, she got to know a Catholic community and began questioning her relationship with God.
2: I actually saw the light and realized I was somehow hungry for faith. And at the same time, I realized I had to change my own life if I really wanted to follow this one.
1: On a visit to Auerbach, she listened to the priest's sermon in the abbey church, and then she made her decision.
2: It hit me like a bolt of lightning, and from that moment, I knew that life in the convent was for me.
1: Sister Helena works outside the convent as a psychologist counseling parents on child-rearing matters.
2: I do earn some money, but not for myself. My pay goes straight to the convent.
1: She does get some pocket money for her saint's day or visits to her parents. Sister Helena pledged herself to a life in poverty when she entered the convent. She foregoes any and all luxury.
2: Here we are in one of our guest rooms. It's much the same as our rooms in the dormitory. A bed, a desk, a wardrobe, and of course, obligatory for us, a cross in the rooms. They don't have much else.
1: The private area of the nuns, called the cloister, is closed to the public. Fewer and fewer women are entering Germany's convents. Currently, they count about 10,000 nuns. But unlike most of the other orders, the one in Auerbach has no shortage of novices. 10 of the sisters are younger than 30. Even with the praise and worship song as part of an otherwise strict daily prayer routine, there's room for improvisation. And in sports, too, they can wear sneakers under their habits.
2: I like to join in once I've worked up the willpower to go to the sports sessions, but unfortunately that doesn't happen that often.
1: Sister Helena only gets in touch with her parents and other family members once every 2 weeks. She can speak to them privately over the reception desk telephone for about 30 minutes.
2: Good morning. Surprise!
1: Along with her vows of poverty and obedience, Sister Helena has pledged herself to a life of chastity.
2: I don't have any desire to be sexually active in any way. Of course, you have the longing for physical closeness of some kind, for a hug or whatever. That's part of being human, but I wouldn't say it occupies my thoughts on a daily basis.
1: Like many in her position, Sister Helena is in a temporary stage of vows, after which she'll choose whether to leave the convent or commit for life.
2: The eternal profession means that we're married to Jesus for eternity. By then, we've had so much time to prepare for it, and now comes the time to pronounce the final yes. It's just pure joy when I think of it.
0: Onward now to the southwest of England. Cornwall has everything nature lovers dream of. Wild coastlines, picturesque villages, and countless legends. It's the setting for romantic novels, films, and series. Euromax reporter Gunnar Kettles shows us the highlights.
3: Can a place steal your heart? Cornwall for sure has a reputation as a romantic destination.
4: The coast is not only home to nature, but also historical and legendary sites, such as this landmark off the south coast.
3: Did you think I was in France for a second? I don't blame you. This looks a lot like the famous Mont Saint-Michel in Normandy, but it's its smaller English cousin, Mount St. Michael.
4: Both places have the same name. That's because monks from Mont Saint-Michel in France founded a branch of their monastery here. The path to the island is on a raised road that's only accessible at low tide. At high tide, you have to take a boat.
3: You don't want to miss the walk along the causeway. It's not every day you get to walk across the water onto an island, especially one with so much history.
4: Jen Holm shows visitors like me around the island. St. Michael's Mount has appeared in many films, including the series House of the Dragon. Part of what makes the island attractive are the legends surrounding it.
5: Cornwall is known as the land of giants, and giants lived all up and down the length of Cornwall. And one lived here on the island, and he was called Cormoran. He was a particularly mean and horrible giant who terrorised the local community. And so a little boy from Marazion came over and he did away with the giant in the middle of the night.
4: If you want to get to the castle, you have to climb 60 metres up the granite steps.
3: Check this out, the giant's heart.
4: The castle has been inhabited by the same family since the 17th century. The oldest part is a small church from the 12th century. And of course, it's dedicated to the patron saint of the island, Archangel Michael. Part of the castle is open to visitors in the summer months.
5: So the St. Alban family live here in their private apartments. And then we have our formal rooms, which are open for visitors to enjoy. This room is the Blue Drawing Room, and it is traditionally where we receive royalty if we have a royal visit.
4: Like Queen Elizabeth II or King Charles when he was still prince. The view of the sea and the palace gardens is more than royal.
3: You can actually walk in the footsteps of royalty here. These are bronze casts of King Charles and Queen Camilla. Same shoe size as King Charles.
4: I take a boat back to the mainland. Because of the tide, visitors who walk may not get back with dry feet. Now I feel like relaxing, so I head to St. Ives. The town is famous for its beaches. And it's a hotspot for artists, too. I'm drawn to one of the very romantic cafes where the classic English afternoon tea is served along with freshly baked scones, clotted cream and jam. The climate in Cornwall is especially mild all year thanks to the Gulf Stream. That's why you find some of the most magnificent gardens in the UK here. I'll show you the Lost Gardens of Heligan, which are 200 acres and have parts that date back to the 18th century. At the heart of the farm is the productive garden for fruits and vegetables, which are grown as they were back in the day. And there's more to discover. Giants are hiding here too. My personal favorite is the jungle. And it's not even in a greenhouse. This valley has a microclimate that's 5 degrees warmer than Heligan's other gardens. Plants from all over the world grow here. It's time to grab a bite in the fishing village of Padstow. I want to taste a specialty found all over Cornwall.
6: Hello. Hello, morning.
3: I would like to try a Cornish pasty. Or would you say the steak is the best?
6: Oh, steak is the best.
3: Yeah, I go for that.
2: Traditionally filled with beef, potatoes, onions and turnips, pasties now come in many variations. Finally, I venture to one of Cornwall's spookiest places, Falmouth. It has a long history of shipwrecks and dark legends. I'm taking a ghost tour. The tour lasts an hour and you'll also learn about the city's history. It takes place twice a week from April to November. Tickets cost £10 and are best booked online.
3: What about you? Would you like to explore this part of England? And what landmark would you like to visit the most?
0: Who tops Europe's list when it comes to drinking beer? You might guess Germany or even Britain. But no, it is the Czech Republic, the birthplace of pils, loved around the world. And we got an inside look at how it's brewed.
7: It's the mother of all beers, or at least most of them, the Pilsner.
8: Pilsner is special in them that we brewed it for taste, not for alcohol.
7: And as its name suggests, the Pilsner comes from here, Pilsen in the Czech Republic. The Czech Republic is by far the European leader in per capita beer consumption. In 2023, every Czech drank an average of 128 liters. In second and third place were Austria and Germany. But what exactly is Pilsner? How was it invented? And what should you bear in mind while tapping it? It all started in the western Czech city of Pilsen. More on that in a moment. There are several breweries in Pilsen, but the best known and by far the largest is this one, Pilsner Urquell. 6.5 million bottles of beer are produced here every day and exported all over the world. Václav Berka is the head brewer. Even as a teenager in 1971, he was brewing beer with the traditional Pilsner recipe.
8: Pilsner Urquell means three ingredients: Pilsner soft water, Saaz hop, and malt from our own malting plant. And we add the yeast, which are take off on the end, and set spills.
7: And here's how it came about. In 1842, the German master brewer Josef Groll was invited to Pilsen as a kind of plea for help. At the time, almost every family in the city brewed their own beer, but the product was almost undrinkable. It was Groll's job to change that, so he combined pale malt with the regional Saaz hops and used the city's water to brew a beer that was clear, light, and had a hoppy, bitter taste. It was the birth of Pilsner and this brewery. To this day, Václav Berka and his colleagues use regional ingredients and continue to brew using the original recipe.
8: We are still using copper kettle for mashing with direct heating. We are still using cold and long fermentation and maturation. And to be sure that the taste of the beer is same, like in time Josef Groll.
7: After adding yeast, the beer ferments in these copper kettles, resulting in alcohol. After around 10 days, the Pilsner is matured in the historic brewery cellar. This underground cavern is 9 kilometers long. At consistently low temperatures, this is where the beer acquires its distinctive taste. A month later, it goes into the bottling hall and out into the world, to more than 50 countries. The largest market is Germany. Today, around two-thirds of all beers are brewed with this legendary recipe. Countless varieties of Pilsner have been created around the world. In Pilsen, U Salzmanu is the go-to place for locals and tourists with a passion for beer. But in the Czech Republic, there's more to beer than meets the eye. How it's tapped is also crucial, an art in itself.
3: I make a hladinka. Hladinka is a favorite style in the Czech Republic. And second, I make schnitt. Schnitt is small beer in big glass and the half-half. Now I make mliko. Mliko is only foam in a big glass. And this beer is very sweet and without bubble. And the last, I make Čochtan. Čochtan is beer without foam and with more bubble. And in mouth, you have very strong.
7: How the beer is tapped also matters to Czech guests, as is being together while drinking beer.
6: I prefer Schnitt because it's the smaller beer, but you get it into a bigger glass. So even when we talk with my friends, it can last longer and it still it stays fresh. So even though we chat and we have some fun, we can still have the fresh beer, the good quality beer.
7: Thanks to its high quality, Pilsner became a success story. It may have been invented in Pilsen, but today it's the basis for most beers worldwide, and it's an important part of Czech identity.
0: In a forest in Belgium, one man found an unexpected passion, photographing squirrels. With his images, Nicky Colmont has captured the hearts of thousands online. But there's more behind his hobby, a story of trauma, migration, and the healing power of nature.
7: His nickname is the Squirrel Man, and that's because Nicky Colmont loves to take pictures of these adorable and agile tree-dwelling animals.
9: Squirrels, they have great instincts. They are smart, they are clever, they don't give up easily. They are persistent, and they can do things like we humans can. We can pick things up, we can push things, we can carry things.
7: But behind the cheerful photos lies a deeper story, one of resilience and a long journey out of trauma. This Rwandan-born photographer is more than just a squirrel fan. He brings smiles to faces around the world.
9: Simple comments like, I'm glad that you're taking these pictures, you make me smile. You make my day great, and this is what I need to see today. That's what I want to bring out with my photography, just to let people forget all the bad things in life.
7: Through his lens, he's found a way to heal from a dark past. Nicky was born in 1986. His mother died shortly after his birth, and his father a few years later. At just 4 years old, he fled the civil war in Rwanda with his sister and was adopted in Europe.
9: Growing up in Belgium was very difficult. You always had the idea that you didn't belong here because of my color skin, and it was very hard to adapt.
7: Being in the forest, waiting for the right moment to portray his lively squirrels, is what helps Nicky stay mentally healthy despite his difficult past. His photos are often quirky. Today, he wants to make a children's doll marry a squirrel.
9: Say cheese, Chapin. Squirrels helped me deal with my trauma. I had never seen or encountered a squirrel 8 years ago. And when I first saw one, I immediately forgot all the things that happened around me.
7: He now spends 3 to 4 days a week in the woods, just a few kilometers from his home in Henk, eastern Belgium. At home, he edits his pictures, but only ever so slightly.
9: The colors that came out of my camera and the lighting condition in the forest was so good that I already know that I don't need to edit a lot.
7: His natural touch has paid off. He's been named a winner of both the National Geographic Photography Contest and the European Photography Awards.
9: It was great. It's like being recognized for the things that you're doing. Never expect to reach or to win a photography contest with one of my squirrel images.
7: Despite the acclaim, Nicky can't make a living from his art, so the Squirrel Man works in a car factory.
9: If there's money involved, you will have stress. It's that simple. And that's no freedom. Freedom is enjoying what you're doing without having pressure that there is money involved.
7: His girlfriend Ina has been there from the start. They've been together for over 13 years.
3: When we're walking and people are talking like, is that the squirrel man? So, and then he's like, come, walk further. He is also always with his feet on the ground. He don't want much attention.
7: Staying quiet, keeping calm, waiting for the right moment, just like his squirrels. That's how Nicky Colemont found his peace. And in doing so, he helps others find a little joy too.
0: And finally, we head south to Portugal, to the coastal city of Aveiro, known for its canals and colorful gondola-like boats. One of the year's highlights here is a spectacular regatta on the water.
10: Aveiro, the town on the lagoon on northern Portugal's Atlantic coast. Its canals have earned it the nickname Venice of Portugal. And its gondola-like boats, the moliceiros, are a main attraction. They come from a long tradition, both as an indispensable means of transportation and for collecting moliço, or seaweed, for use as fertilizer. Today, they mainly carry tourists. One of the last moliceiro builders and skippers is Filiberto Amador. He's getting ready for the Moliceiro Regatta in a few days, the highlight of the year in Aveiro.
11: Just 20 years ago, the moliceiros were used for everything. Children were even born in them. Families lived on the boats. They were their home.
10: He's been working on the boats since he was a boy.
11: Only a few people still own genuine moliceiros, and actually just for the regatta. One day this will be in a museum.

0: Filiberto's got to get his Molisero in ship shape for the regatta. He has to pull it ashore for painting. But the river is subject to the tides. The boat is stuck for now. So he uses the time for preparations. 2 hours later, Filiberto can pull his Molisero up on land. He named it Amador, like himself, the loving one. He touches up the traditional designs on bow and stern in loving detail. It's going to be a long day for Filiberto. Much remains to be done to make his Amador spick and span for the regatta. The day has arrived for the big race of the Moliceros. Filiberto is optimistic, even if the wind is gusting a bit too strong.
1: If we're lucky, it'll be a bit more calm out on the water. If we capsize, it won't be so good.
0: His son Sergio is on board, helping his father out in the race. The competitors are already setting sail. Things get hectic. The second blow of the siren is the starting signal. And they're off. The first ones cast off smoothly. But the Armador gets turned the wrong way around. The competitors are far out ahead. Sailing Moliceros takes skill and concentration. The territory, the waters here, are unpredictable.
1: We're facing cross currents. They can easily tip us over. You need a good eye and steady nerves.
0: Then another problem comes up. The boat has sprung a leak somewhere. Sergio has to deal with it. The wind changes. This may be their chance to catch up. Filiberto shifts the sail, and the Amador picks up speed and leaves some of the field behind. The yellow buoy marks the finish line. Filiberto, Sergio, and the Amador have made it. They reef the sail and proceed to the prize ceremony. Filiberto's wife is already waiting at the quay. He receives a small bonus, even though, like always, he brought up the rear. All 11 contestants receive a medallion.
1: For the boat Amador, 1 hour and 48 minutes.
0: Filiberto hopes that the tradition of boat builders from Aveiro will be included in UNESCO's intangible cultural heritage. Even though he isn't racing anymore, that would be the ultimate prize.
2: And with that, we come to the end of another show. Be sure to follow us on our social media channels for more interesting stories from around Europe. Till next time, it's bye for now and auf Wiedersehen.

0: 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Through exciting adventures into the unknown. 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The documentary.
1: Next. Why Frida Kahlo matters? She was loud and rebellious. She turned pain into art. And she maintained her own voice. Rebel, survivor, icon. Frida Kahlo.
2: Arts Unveiled. In 60 Minutes.
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0: We are at war. It's a political war.
1: The nation once called a shining beacon of democracy is in turmoil.
2: These are bad people. These are people that want to destroy our country. We're not going to let it happen.
1: Professors are receiving death threats and leaving the U.S.
3: It really is an authoritarian takeover.
1: What fuels the fervor of the MAGA enthusiasts?
4: You can keep calling us fascist, Nazi. I could care less.
1: Jan Dündar and Trump's America. Democracy Under Attack starts May 23rd on DW.

0: Kiruna, a city in the far north of Sweden, has to be relocated. Even its famous church is going to be moved. It's a spectacular moment.
1: I'm really excited. Today is a special day, a milestone for this project.
0: Kiruna must be relocated because there is a huge iron ore mine nearby, which is getting closer and closer to the city.
2: What do the people who live here matter? They're needed as laborers, but beyond that, they really just get in the way of the flow of raw materials.
0: Entire neighborhoods of Kiruna are disappearing. Many houses are being torn down. The city center has been rebuilt just a few kilometers away.
3: It makes you want to scream. Can't you see what's happening to the rest of Kiruna?
0: The church is to be moved in 3 months' time. It is the undisputed landmark of Kiruna, voted by Swedes as the most beautiful building in the country. It was always clear that it would have to relocate along with the city, that it was to become a symbol of this once-in-a-century undertaking. For a year now, the famous wooden structure has been a construction site. It is being almost completely gutted. Only the organ and a large painting remain in place. The scaffolding will be removed before it sets off on its journey. However, the city's relocation is much more than just the relocation of the church. It has a profound impact on people's lives. Jari Soirinki is on the early shift at the mine. He works in the crushing plant where the boulders are broken down. Kiruna is located 200 kilometers north of the Arctic Circle. May is considered the grayest month here, although it's already light out at 4:30 in the morning.
2: I actually really love this morning light and the light at night. It bothers a lot of people because they can't sleep, but I think it's wonderful. It reminds me of my childhood.
0: Without the mine, this city up here in the wilderness wouldn't exist. Kiruna only grew after the mine was established about 125 years ago. It has always been the largest employer here.
2: The mine is in the DNA of the city, and it's always been that way. We depended on each other, but I think our employer no longer understands how lucky they are to have this kind of connection and commitment from their employees.
0: The employer is LKAB, which is wholly owned by the Swedish state. It has always shaped life in Kiruna. But Jari believes the move has shifted the relationship between the city and the mine. More and more colleagues and friends are leaving town.
2: What keeps me here most of all is the community, my co-workers. We always have a good atmosphere at work. They're great people.
0: We would like to accompany Jari to his work in the mine, but LKAB won't allow it. He's a union member and one of the few miners who speaks openly about what he believes is wrong with the city's relocation. The mine has moved closer and closer to Kiruna. The ore extends diagonally downward into the rock toward the city. Underground blasting is used to extract it from the mountain. That's why one third of the city has to be relocated. Even the old city center has had to make way for the mine. Lina Brenström grew up very close to the former center of Kiruna. Today, she barely recognizes it. Almost all the buildings stand empty. A wall with photos from the past is the only thing that brings back memories.
4: I really miss it.
3: Just looking at these old pictures, I can actually hear the sounds from back then. Yes, I miss it a lot.
0: It's been clear that the town will have to relocate for over 2 decades now. The costs are being covered by LKAB, the operator of the ore mine. In many respects, however, the relocation looks more like a demolition.
3: It feels like there's been a war here. Everything's gone. We were given so many promises. Nice words, but in the end, it's all just rubble.
0: 6,000 people are losing their homes due to the relocation of the city. That's nearly 1 in 3 residents. Back to Yari. It's a weekday, and he's at home having breakfast with his wife Karin and their 2 sons.
2: Are you still tired?
1: Yes.
4: That's understandable.
0: The parents had always imagined that their everyday life with their sons would be pretty straightforward in their small city of 20,000 residents. Both kids would attend the same school just around the corner from their home. But before that could happen, that school was closed down.
4: In a small city, kids can go to school on their own pretty early on. But now we don't even know what schools will still be open.
0: After summer break, Vida will start his 2nd year of school. He will have to switch schools because his current one is being torn down. Several schools have already been closed due to the city's relocation. Another one because of structural damage. That too is a common problem in Kiruna.
4: We don't know yet how this will all turn out. Where is it all leading? One way or another, our children will have to pay a pretty high price when they have to move from one school to the next year after year.
0: After a 10-minute drive, they arrive at Oliver's school. Vida's school is a little further on.
4: They're just pursuing their own interests. And in the past, they could do that on the outskirts. But now they want to mine the ore right here in our city. And suddenly it's clear what matters and what doesn't. We, the people who live here, realize that we don't count, only the ore mine counts.
0: It's clear to Karin that the relationship between the mine and the city has gone awry. The Tucson Tornar Music Association is based in a building slated for demolition. Tucson Tona, 1,000 tones, is an institution in Kiruna. Lina is a regular. The association has been based here for 30 years. It has a concert hall, rehearsal rooms, and a professional recording studio. But this will be the final concert here. In a few days, the power will be cut off.

Why does all this have to disappear? I don't understand that. Don't let the city's relocation silence the music scene here in Kiruna.

0: Rena.
1: Oh, come on.
0: If you can move an entire church, then you can move Tucson Toner, too.
2: The building is listed.

0: The church is less than 300 meters away. It's a symbol that the city isn't simply being torn down and rebuilt. LKAB employee Stefan Hornblad Johansson is responsible for ensuring it arrives safely at its new location.
1: I've been to the church so many times and I've sung here. It's like my second home. It means so much to me personally that we're taking the church with us to the new location.
0: For a long time, the engineers debated if it would be better to transport the church in separate parts. Ultimately, they decided to dig down to the foundation and support the building on large metal beams. It will now be transported on two special trailers.
1: You can rotate it however you like. You can adjust its angle, raise the front or lower the back. The trailers are very maneuverable. We could even do pirouettes with the church if we wanted to.
0: Just a few more weeks to go. The church is set to move to the new city center, just under 3 kilometers to the east, away from the mine. The new city center was officially inaugurated in 2022. Little by little, the first shops opened and people moved in. This is Kiruna's downtown now. And anyone who wants to go shopping comes here.
2: This would be cool.
3: Yeah, but not for the forest. He can only use it for school.
0: Jari and Karin now have to go to the new Kiruna to shop too. And they're ready to give it a try, despite everything.
2: It's new, it's beautiful. Lots of beautiful buildings, a newly opened hotel here.
3: Yes, it's very nice, but it looks just like every other city.
2: Just like a lot of other cities.
0: A few old houses standing right next to the new town are meant to add some local character. They are three of a total of 41 buildings that LKAB hoisted onto trailers and relocated.
3: I think it's nice that they're bringing the old buildings here. Of course, they aren't integrated yet, but once everything is finished, I'm sure it'll turn out well.
2: I think that's important too. A large part of the city's cultural heritage was lost with the move. It's good that at least some of it is being preserved.
0: The new city is more compactly built, designed in one piece by an architectural firm. It's supposed to be sustainable and, of course, better than the old town. In many ways, it resembles a shopping mall.
3: I hope that we as residents can somehow still make the city our own. Because right now it still feels a bit artificial, simply because everything is so new. But I'm optimistic. However, we'll have to take the initiative ourselves.
2: I think the city here risks becoming nothing more than a backdrop, with only minimal social infrastructure, just enough so that the raw materials can be mined here. And the people here will hardly benefit from that at all.
0: The massive profits the ore mine generates and the question of where they actually go hangs over everything in Kiruna. Quite unexpectedly, we do get the chance to explore the mine more closely. LKAB invites us, along with a group of international journalists, to take a tour. Today, instead of Jari, we're out and about with Niklas Johansson, LKAB's PR director.
1: Please fasten your seatbelts.
0: The mine in Kiruna is the largest underground iron ore mine in the world. It alone accounts for nearly half of the iron ore currently mined in the European Union. Deep underground. There are lights only at the entrance to the tunnel, so the driver's eyes can adjust to the darkness.
1: Everyone who works down here drives down this road. Only the

0: ore goes down in the elevator.
1: An impressive labyrinth of over 500 kilometers of roads unfolds before us. We stop at 1,365 meters underground. The ore is blasted out of the mountain at this level. And here is one of the stars of the mine, the robot Speja. No visitor tour is complete without him. After every blast, they send Speja into the tunnel to check if everything is okay and if the ore can be extracted.
0: Our competitors use excavators to extract their iron ore. We, on the other hand, work 1,000 meters underground. So we have to stay on the cutting edge of technology to remain competitive.
1: The deeper they have to go underground, the more complex the mining process becomes. In perhaps as little as 10 or 20 years, it might no longer be profitable. They are pinning their hopes on a newly discovered ore deposit. To reach it, they're blasting this almost 9-kilometer-long tunnel through the city.
0: This is a fantastic discovery, not only because of the high-quality ore, but also because of the much higher content of phosphorus and rare earth elements. If we can mine this one day, we're talking about rare earth elements and phosphorus in quantities that are of real strategic importance.
1: And then we head to the active mining site, into the heart of the mine. Here, they operate the excavators used to extract the ore from the tunnels. Each technician controls 2 to 3 excavators at the same time and can load their buckets with 25 tons each.
0: This is what we have our eye on, that we continue to supply European industry with steel here, but can also finally extract rare earths, which aren't mined anywhere in Europe yet. China basically dominates the entire market.
1: The message? Here, they are working for the prosperity of all of Europe and its independence from Russia and China. One train after another leaves the mine station fully loaded with ore, enough to build 6.5 Eiffel Towers every single day. A city standing in the way never stood a chance of stopping this mine. Lina and her parents know that too. Lately, they've mostly been talking about the end of the Tuusentuna Music Club and about the fact that Lina is thinking about leaving Kiruna.
2: What would make you stay here?
3: I'm not sure. Maybe if they really took the art seriously. I mean all kinds of culture, for all age groups.
2: Okay, LKAB makes so much money, you always wonder where it actually goes. It doesn't stay in Kiruna. But if there were more money here, culture could survive too. It's almost always about money.
4: And there is money, but it just flows off to Stockholm. The mine is a cash cow for the Swedish state. Northern Sweden has been exploited like a colony for centuries.
3: That's a shame, because Kiruna had the potential to be a super cool city. But greed destroyed that.
1: Many of Lina's friends are now thinking about leaving the city. The strongest opposition to the further expansion of the ore mine, however, is emerging 30 kilometers outside Kiruna. It comes from the Sami, Europe's last indigenous people. The mine significantly hinders their work.

0: as reindeer herders. In late autumn, they gather their village's herd in this enclosure and separate the animals of each family for the winter. Right now, they are far away from here, in the mountains where the snow is melting.
1: Reindeer do find their own food. But here in the polar region, the landscape is barren. Everything grows very slowly, so the animals have to let their grazing areas rest for long periods. So they need large areas, and they must be able to move around from one area to the next.
0: During the summer, the reindeer migrate through the mountains to graze. In winter, however, there is nothing for them to eat there. They must then move further down into the forests on the lowlands, on the other side of Kiruna.
1: I feel sad every time I drive to Kiruna, when I see the smoke rising and how dirty it is, and that all the old buildings have been destroyed and torn down.
0: For many centuries, the Sami reindeer have grazed and birthed their calves here. But for the past 125 years, the mine and the city have been taking up more and more space. And with the relocation, they are being pushed back even further.
1: I can't comprehend that it has come to this. The Sami people had almost zero influence. We weren't allowed to speak up or express our opinions. We had no say in the matter.
0: Between Kiruna and various waterways, their reindeer have only a narrow corridor left through which they can migrate from winter to summer pastures. With the new rare earth mine, even this corridor would be lost. The path would be blocked.
1: For reindeer herders, that would be a disaster. It would also be a disaster for us Sami and a violation of human rights of a kind we haven't seen in Sweden or the EU in recent times.
0: LKAB says they're sure they could reach a compromise with the Sami. But the Sami certainly couldn't continue as before with their reindeer. By mid-August 2025, the big day has finally arrived for Kiruna. The church is moving in front of journalists from all over Europe.
2: In the name of the Father, the Son, and the Holy Spirit, Amen. Now the church may begin its journey.
0: Almost imperceptibly, the 672-ton church begins to move. LKAB is taking the opportunity to turn the procession into a public celebration. Jari and the children also don't want to miss the spectacle.
3: Look, you could skateboard under the church.
4: If you crouch. No.
0: Traveling at a speed of half a kilometer per hour, the church rolls through Kiruna, accompanied along the way by the town's residents. Lina's parents were married in the church and had their children baptized there. They have mixed feelings.
5: What a spectacle. If they were moving all the buildings, that would be a different matter. But this way, it's almost like a PR stunt.
0: It is, after all, their church.
1: It's a good thing it's being moved, because if it had been torn down, I would have left the city right away. We agree on that.
6: Yeah, same here. I'm glad it's moving, and the engineers are doing a great job.
0: LKAB has spent more than 45 million euros on relocating the church alone. It's money well spent, because without the church, there wouldn't be any question of the city moving.
3: I'm very happy that it's moving, but I don't think it will have any impact on what kind of city Kiruna will be in the future. Buildings aren't what is important for that. It's about the people and the overall vision you have for the city.
0: What will remain of today's Kiruna when Jari's children grow up? Seemingly far less than most people thought. Because even as the relocation of the church was still being completed, LKAB was already planning its next steps. Just 1 week later, they announced that another third of the city must make way for the mine. The church has arrived at its destination, but the mine remains the driving force that will shape the city's future.

0: why Frida Kahlo matters? She was loud and rebellious. She turned pain into art. And she maintained her own voice. Rebel, survivor, icon. Frida Kahlo.
1: Arts Unveiled. In 30 minutes.
0: It was their conviction that sparked the biggest resistance movement in U.S. history. We won't fight in Vietnam. Thousands refused the draft, fueled by the 1960s peace movement.
2: I was prepared to go to prison for 5 years. No problem.
0: Would you stand your ground no matter what?
3: No, I ain't going.
1: In 60 minutes.

0: In a world full of noise, when truth becomes a matter of opinion, we believe in the facts, just the facts.
1: It's not about being first. We take the time to understand.
0: Good journalism, it digs where it hurts.
2: This is a daily situation.
3: And it brings clarity to complex issues.
0: This is where we sit.
1: For stories that matter.
3: For the bigger picture.
0: For you.
4: Time contains the story. 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

0: This is DW News, and these are our top stories. Russian authorities say Ukrainian drone attacks killed at least 3 people in the Moscow region on Sunday. Officials said 12 others were injured as hundreds of drones targeted sites, with more than 120 intercepted near Moscow, and at least 550 downed across Russia overnight and into the morning. Regional officials reported homes, high-rise buildings, and infrastructure have been damaged. A man drove a car into a crowd in the northern Italian city of Modena, injuring 8 people, 4 of them seriously. According to the mayor, the driver deliberately mounted the pavement at high speed and struck a group of pedestrians. The suspect has been detained, and the motive of the incident remains unclear. Bulgaria has won the Eurovision Song Contest in Vienna. Bulgarian artist Dara took the title with her song, Bangaranga. This marks Bulgaria's first ever Eurovision victory. Israel finished second in a contest overshadowed by controversy, with calls for the country to be excluded over its conflicts in Gaza and elsewhere. 5 countries, Spain, the Netherlands, Ireland, Iceland, and Slovenia, withdrew from the competition in protest.
1: Αυτό πέρασαν οι λαγκέ, άι πια γρήγορα ρελίνω ασύλαμ.
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1: 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Everything is picked up by hand.
2: Berlin's streets and parks increasingly resemble a garbage dump. 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
1: Twice people tried to run me over with their cars. One person smashed my thumb.
2: City waste, park and forest workers, as well as citizen groups, battle the mountains of trash every day.
1: We clean it up on Friday, but on Saturday evening it looks exactly the same again.

0: Come look back here for a second. All this trash is just being tossed over there, right next to the River Spree.
1: We're hitting the streets with garbage investigators employed by the Berlin district of Friedrichshain-Kreuzberg.
0: This is how it usually looks here. It's being cleaned up over there, but over here it's still full of trash. It won't be long before this is full of trash too.
2: Yeah,
0: it's just sad.
1: Patrick and Erik are waste watchers. Their job is to keep the neighborhood clean and help keep garbage off the street.
0: We have several teams on duty, and we are out 3 or 4 times a week. Everything from small bits of litter to dumped waste. Sometimes it feels like fighting a losing battle.
1: They patrol the district's litter hotspots. They're out in plain clothes to catch offenders in the act whenever possible. On Rigaer Straße, they find plenty of illegally dumped waste on the sidewalks.
0: Free to take. Take me with you. Typical. Across the street, there's a bathtub, a chair, a small cabinet. I bet if you walked down this street, you'd have almost enough to furnish a house. It's just dumped there. Nobody cares anymore.
1: Then the two investigators stumble upon a hot lead that takes them straight to the person responsible.
0: I'll look at the box. Wait a minute. We've got something here. Yes, 101 Rigaer Straße. We've definitely found the person responsible. Maybe he'll come down. It's a nice idea putting things out to give away, but it's illegal.
1: The person responsible for the trash will have to pay a fine. The supposedly good deed is a punishable offense. When it comes to fighting trash, the waste watchers are not shy. For them, trash is a treasure trove of clues.
0: It's important that we can find something. Luckily, we have gloves. Rummaging through someone else's trash isn't pleasant. But we do it so we can find the person responsible. You always have to be careful what you touch. We found syringes before, sharp objects, disgusting stuff. You can't be afraid to get your hands dirty. Let's take a look over there at that canister I saw. There's a school and a kindergarten right across the street. This really shouldn't be happening. As we can see here, it's hazardous material. I don't know why someone would leave this here. It's obvious that kids shouldn't play with it. Unbelievable. We'll take this with us and dispose of it properly.
1: On to the Warschauer Bridge. Here they catch a litterer red-handed.
0: He threw a cigarette on the ground, so we're going to go over there to take his information. Hello. We're from the district of Friedrichshain-Kreuzberg. Please turn off the music. The cigarette you just smoked doesn't belong on the ground. It constitutes a public offense. You may make a statement, but you don't have to. I need to see your ID, please. Is this address still current?
1: The offender faces a fine of 250 euros. He reacts calmly. But that's not always the case.

0: Personally, I've been attacked multiple times. Twice, people tried to run me over with their cars. One person smashed my thumb. It's something you just have to deal with. You can't let it get to you.
1: Berlin resident Tommy Holpa had had enough of the trash on his doorstep. So he decided to make reporting trash easier. He found the city's app too difficult to use.
0: It always takes a little longer. You have to stop, you have to enter the data, and at some point I realized that I no longer had the energy to report it every time there was something lying around. And I thought, there has to be an easier way.
1: So he developed his own reporting app. The idea is simple. Take a photo, share your location, and the trash is reported to the local authorities.
0: I myself am from the Netherlands, and it was never like that there. 20 years ago, when there was trash lying around my school, the local government just put out giant trash bins. So it was clear to everyone where the trash belonged. And somehow those pragmatic solutions are missing here.
1: A map shows where the trash hotspots are, especially in Wedding. Tommy Holpa hopes that if it's not a hassle to report trash, more people will participate, and the trash will be cleaned up faster. One of the worst spots is a street near Volkspark Rehberger, where illegal commercial waste is dumped, as one resident explains.
0: I got here yesterday morning. All of these old building materials were left here, and they're full of asbestos. They just dumped them in the park.
2: Hello, everyone. My name is Valerie. I'm the one who maybe you saw on RBB, I started that all.
1: Sunday morning in Berlin Wedding, about 30 volunteers get instructions from Valeria Tansireva. She founded the Sauber initiative a year ago out of frustration with the trash on her doorstep.
3: No one cleaned it up. So I thought, maybe I can do it myself. So I bought gloves, I bought trash bags, and, well, I just cleaned it up myself.
1: She posted a video of her cleanup effort online, and the response was overwhelming.
3: I posted it as an Insta story, saying, yeah, I cleaned up a bit today. And I got so many responses, more than 1,000.
1: The volunteers collect everything. In coordination with Berlin Waste Management Authority, the trash is left at the curb for pickup. During each cleanup, they count how many bags are filled.
3: A lot of people think I'm doing these cleanups just for myself, because I want to be famous, to be well known. Absolutely not. I don't want anything to do with the trash.
2: Who wants to be famous because he is cleaning the trash and shit? No one.
1: Over and over again, they find trash related to drug use. It reminds them of how important their work is.
3: That's from drugs. So when they buy drugs, it comes in these little bags. Look, right next to the playground.
1: These community cleanups aren't just about picking up trash. They're about sending the message that Berliners can't let their city fall apart. Dozens of people now show up for every cleanup. One of them is Stefan Turm, and he's seen it all.
0: The most absurd but also the best find was a gramophone from the 1920s. It was almost in perfect condition. We pulled it out from somewhere deep in the bushes. But we're constantly finding all sorts of stuff. It's like some people are clearing out their entire apartment and dumping everything on the street. But that was definitely the best find.
1: Today, however, all they find is ordinary trash.
0: I think we'll definitely get this park clean. It's pretty rough right now, obviously a place that's been pretty much abandoned. But it'll look better again after this.
1: After more than 3 hours of picking up trash, everyone is a little exhausted, but pleased. They collected 98 trash bags today, and the park is noticeably cleaner.
0: It feels really good to do this yourself. It gives you a sense that you can make a difference, that you're part of the solution, not the problem. Plus, you're a part of a really great group of people.

0: And it's fun.
1: The professionals from Berlin's waste management service have to tackle the really big stuff.
0: Everywhere from tree to tree, ordinary household trash.
1: A unit of the Berlin City Cleaning Department is out every day to remove illegally dumped trash from the streets. The five-person team handles bulky waste, electronic waste, and construction debris. They use big equipment, a truck meant for bulky waste, a compactor, and a dumpster truck with a crane.
0: Now we're turning onto a street where a lot of industrial waste is dumped. Yes, unfortunately, it always looks like this here. We clean it up on Friday, but on Saturday evening, it looks the same again.
1: There's no reason for anyone in Berlin to throw their trash on the street. There are 14 recycling centers where most household waste can be dropped off for free. Commercial waste, on the other hand, must be disposed of properly. And that, of course, costs money. So, a lot of large items and electronic waste end up on the street.
0: Now we have a refrigerator. This happens every day, unfortunately. We have to go out and clear the streets of this stuff every day. This is already the fifth one today.
1: And it's only 9 in the morning. The work is physically demanding.
0: Behind the cars, between the cars, in the parks, everything is picked up by hand. Load it all up, then unload it again. We don't use much machinery. It's all done by hand. Waste oil poured into a water bottle. Here's another one. These are from car repair shops. We always find car tires and various car parts here.
1: 50 liters of waste oil will now be properly disposed of. Andreas Kutschan has been doing this for 35 years and has seen a lot, but he's still sometimes shocked by how people behave.
0: And they even see us and still throw their trash in the street right in front of us. And if you say something to them about it, they don't even react.
1: It doesn't appear that mindsets are changing anytime soon. So, if it weren't for the help of the city workers and volunteers, Berlin would probably end up drowning in a sea of trash.

0: Frida Kahlo matters? She was loud and rebellious. She turned pain into art. And she maintained her own voice. Rebel, survivor, icon. Frida Kahlo.
1: Arts Unveiled. Next.
0: It was their conviction that sparked the biggest resistance movement in U.S. history. We won't fight in Vietnam. Thousands refused the draft, fueled by the 1960s peace movement.
2: I was prepared to go to prison for 5 years. No problem.
0: Would you stand your ground no matter what?
3: No, I ain't going.
0: In 30 minutes.

0: in Nigeria. And today,
1: we are all set.
2: And we are watching closely.
0: We are all in.
3: To bring you the story behind the news.
4: We are all about
5: unbiased information
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5: So do tune in. 3, 2, 1.
7: We're all asking ourselves, when will this stop and why have we been in this mess?
8: Europe's drug trade follows Europe's trade routes. And from the very beginning, the Netherlands has been a key hub.
9: We are a country of tradesmen. We're always at this crossroads where goods came in, goods were sent out, and there was people with money.
8: But what happens if drug trafficking becomes more powerful than the state regulating it?

0: Art and Crisis. We're taking a trip around the world, from the U.S. to the land of the Sami in Northern Europe, from Italy to Mexico City. Has the American dream run its course? Where do the Sami live? What are people talking about at the Venice Biennale? But first, what makes Frida Kahlo a cult figure for an entire generation?
1: She was openly bisexual, politically active, and a feminist at a time when hardly anyone dared to be. Impaled by a metal rod in a bus accident at 18, she suffered from chronic pain for the rest of her life. How did she become one of the world's most famous painters, whose work was sold at auction as the most expensive piece ever created by a woman? And why are people today, especially young women, still fascinated by Frida Kahlo?
2: She was a loud, rebellious lesbian who did what she wanted.
3: To me, Frida means being free and passionate about the beautiful things in life.
2: She had a strong personality, but she could be a very sweet woman.
3: Hardly anyone else has been as influential as Frida Kahlo, with her rebellious spirit and the power of her visual language.
1: Frida Kahlo is an icon, one of the best known and most admired women painters in the world. Frida was born in 1907 in Mexico City as one of six daughters of the Mexican Matilda Kahlo and the German immigrant Guillermo Kahlo. Her life was dramatic. After surviving a childhood bout of polio, at 18 she was severely injured in a serious bus crash. Her injuries destroyed her dreams of becoming a doctor. But the accident became a driving force behind her artwork. While confined to her bed, she began to paint.
2: When Frida had the accident and was bedridden for months, it was Guillermo Kahlo who gave her her first paintbrushes and canvases to paint on, to keep her entertained.
1: Her marriage to Mexican artist Diego Rivera, Mexico's most prominent painter at the time, was a mix of love, heartbreak, and artistic inspiration. Her works are a testament to her immense creativity. How did Frida Kahlo manage, despite her injuries, to hold her own as an artist and as an equal to her husband?
2: She must have been a very intelligent woman, frankly, quite brilliant, and also very authentic. I think one of Frida's greatest strengths is that even though she was married to Diego Rivera, who was already a big name by the time they got married, she maintained her own voice. In other words, her work was never influenced by Diego Rivera's. Instead, she developed her own artistic language.
1: For most of her life, Frida Kahlo lived at Casa Azul in the Coyoacan neighborhood of Mexico City. She was born there, spent most of her childhood there, and lived there with her husband Diego Rivera for 25 years until her death in 1954. Today, a museum, Casa Azul, draws more than 600,000 visitors each year. The original rooms, furnishings, and personal belongings, even the bed, offer an authentic, almost intimate glimpse into her life. Why do people from all over the world want to get a closer look at the artist here?
4: She's known much more around the world than many artists who were more prominent in her time, and especially for a woman in the 20th century.
3: She's a beautiful person with the heart of a warrior. That's what strikes me most.
5: She's creative. She changed the history of Mexico.
1: Following the accident, Kahlo underwent more than 30 surgeries and the amputation of her lower leg. And yet, even though she had to wear a supportive corset most of the time, her posture and gaze were full of pride and dignity. Her work is largely characterized by self-portraits, and her paintings often reflect her pain.
2: Frida is a model of courage and resilience. Take, for example, her decision to switch from studying medicine to becoming an artist. She demonstrated that ability to adapt, that resilience, to pursue a different path and excel at it, even after suffering an accident.
1: During her lifetime, her paintings often startled viewers. No one was accustomed to seeing suffering, blood, and pain depicted so vividly in works of art. Her works get under the skin, like this painting titled Henry Ford Hospital. It depicts one of her miscarriages and her grief over it in 1932. Today, Frida Kahlo intrigues us precisely because of this authenticity, her honesty, and her courage to portray her life unflinchingly.
3: Frida used her art to transform the pain and frustration she felt because of her polio and her accident. It was her way of surviving and finding the beautiful things in life.
1: Many people find it fascinating that despite everything, Frida Kahlo led a life that was highly unconventional and free for her time. She smoked in public and often presented herself in an androgynous manner, wearing men's clothing. She had affairs with both men and women and lived her bisexuality openly. For that reason, she is also an icon for many in the LGBTQ community. Still, Diego Rivera remained the love of her life and her most significant emotional connection.
2: Frida demanded fidelity from Diego, but she was unfaithful herself. That's where we encounter these dualities in Frida Kahlo. I mean, she couldn't stand it when Diego Rivera had his affairs, right? But at the same time, she had them too. But I think they had a kind of agreement. A very modern one, don't you think, for the time?
1: Cristina Kahlo is a renowned photographer in Mexico. She's named after her grandmother, Cristina, who was Frida Kahlo's younger sister and with whom Diego Rivera had an affair for a time in 1934. It came as a shock to Frida when she found out. Frida separated from Diego and divorced him. But the bonds between the two sisters and between Frida and Diego were stronger.
2: Frida moves out of that house just as she finds out about Diego's affair with my grandmother. And yes, I imagine it must have been a tremendous blow. But it doesn't take long before Frida forgives Cristina and forgives Diego.
1: Beyond their love and passion for art, what united the couple was their commitment to political issues concerning Mexico. Among other things, they took part in demonstrations in support of the socialist revolution and workers' rights. In 1937, they even granted exile to the Russian communist Leon Trotsky and his wife at Casa Azul. Frida Kahlo is also said to have had a brief affair with Trotsky and dedicated a self-portrait to him. Above all, however, Frida stood for one thing, Mexico. That was reflected through everything she did, her beliefs, her art, and her clothing, which was inspired by the traditional attire of Mexico's matriarchal Tehuana women. But how did Frida Kahlo come to be a global pop culture phenomenon long after her death?
2: I really feel that the boom, that recognition of Frida, began with Hayden Herrera's book. That book was published and made its way to the United States, reaching the hands of feminists, Chicanos, and immigrants. So what does Frida bring to the table there? Well, a representation of Mexican identity. I mean, a woman who identifies as Mexican, who dresses as a Mexican, and who gives voice to that Mexican identity.

The book Frida, a biography of Frida Kahlo, was published in 1983 and paved the way for Frida Kahlo to go from being known largely in academic circles to a globally recognized painter and public figure. The book was also the basis for the 2000

0: Anyone who takes a closer look will see that this woman was more than a unibrow. Still, I'm very glad that she helped make it acceptable to have a unibrow today.
1: Alexa Frida Quirarte, a 24-year-old Mexican-American, also likes to dress in the style of her idol, Frida Kahlo. Her Mexican father even named her after the artist.
2: Being called Frida is a source of great pride. It embodies all the pride I feel in being Mexican, the passion and the culture we have here. It's something wonderful, and I love it. I love being called Frida.
1: The vast array of memorabilia and merchandise featuring images of Frida Kahlo can be attributed to her popularity as a style icon, a symbol of feminism, and her distinctive aesthetic. She's a global brand that stands for self-determination, strength, and Mexican culture. Even nearly 120 years after her birth, Frida Kahlo's works continue to draw large crowds, as evidenced by the numerous immersive exhibitions, such as the Viva Frida Kahlo exhibition in Stuttgart, Germany.
2: I'm a huge fan of Frida Kahlo. I've been reading her books ever since I was little. I also have some of her paintings at home. I've been to Mexico many times and visited all the places where she lived, so I'm absolutely thrilled to be here.
0: Incredible. To me, she was a woman of tremendous strength, because back then women were completely under the thumb of their husbands, their fathers, well, men in general.
1: In Germany and other European countries, events called Art Nights, where participants create a portrait of Frida Kahlo, are regularly well attended.
2: I've been a Frida Kahlo fan for many, many years, and today my best friend and I treated ourselves to the chance to paint our own Frida Kahlo portrait.
0: I think she's great, and it's amazing what she went through in her life. It really is incredible.
1: During her lifetime, when artworks by women were considered less valuable than those by men, she couldn't have imagined that one of her works would go down in history.
3: We come to El Sueño, La Cama, one of Frida Kahlo's most storied, poignant, and psychologically complex self-portraits.
1: In November 2025, Frida Kahlo's El Sueño was sold at a Sotheby's auction in New York for $54.7 million.
3: Anna, it's yours. Thank you very much indeed. Congratulations. Thank you.
1: Becoming the most expensive artwork by a woman ever sold at auction.
2: The art market itself is, of course, highly ambivalent. Female artists in particular are still far from being equally represented in the art market. This success is certainly a major exception.
1: But for Frida Kahlo's grandniece and many of her fans, a different value matters.
0: Well, that's wonderful, isn't it? It's great that it has that kind of presence and that people continue to be interested in Frida. I don't actually know who bought the piece, but I think that's a separate issue from what personally interests me about Frida as an artist.
1: The enduring fascination with Frida Kahlo, particularly among young women around the world, stems from her expressive art, her unconventional lifestyle, and her role as a pioneer of empowerment. She's regarded as a trailblazer for issues that are highly relevant today, at a time when many people feel helpless and vulnerable.
4: The Venice Biennale. In today's difficult times, things are more political than ever at what will be the epicenter of the art world for the next 6 months.
5: This performance is not part of the official program of the Venice Biennale. The feminist activist collective Pussy Riot is protesting the reopening of the Russian pavilion, absent from previous editions following Russia's invasion of Ukraine. They are not the only ones who see it as a form of propaganda aimed at whitewashing the war. The European Union is also opposed to this opening. The pavilion features a musical performance involving more than 50 musicians,

0: To avoid sanctions, the artists will perform only during the press preview, and the piece will subsequently be screened outside the pavilion. Still, curator Anastasia Karneeva is grateful the project was given space.
1: I would like to thank the Biennale for endorsing the idea of having all countries represented here.
0: The idea was fully supported by Biennale President Pietrangelo Buttafuoco. He says the foundation does not control the national pavilions and simply follows the law.
2: Thank you.
3: If the Biennale were to start selecting passports instead of artworks, it would cease to be what it has always been, the place where the world comes together.
0: But that position hasn't put an end to the debate.
3: We should not tolerate the narrative that art is outside of politics, especially when we're talking about countries waging open war, like Russia with Ukraine.
0: The installation at the Ukrainian pavilion follows the journey of the concrete sculpture Origami Deer, evacuated after the Russian offensive, 6,000 kilometers from the Donbas to Venice.
4: It's a piece who need to escape to survive. As millions of Ukrainians who lost their home and looking for the new home around the world.
0: The Russian pavilion is not the only focus of controversy. Artists participating in the main exhibition held a peaceful procession for their colleagues killed in Gaza. Outside the Biennale, protests are taking place against the inclusion of the Israeli pavilion in the exhibition. Artist Belu Simeon Fayinaru, this year's representative at the Israeli pavilion, feels discriminated against.
5: I am for free protest, but I don't think it's a right protest that is based on boycott. Like boycott me as an artist, boycott me because I am a Jewish artist, that I have Israeli passport. I can say I have also Romanian passport. I was not boycotted as Romanian.
0: The artist represented the Romanian pavilion in 2019. With its national pavilions acting as official state-sponsored platforms showcasing contemporary art, the Venice Biennale is this year more than ever entangled in geopolitical tensions.
6: What has become of the United States, a place of longing for so many? The American dream seems to have turned into a nightmare.
0: It was always bigger, louder, brighter. The new world. It promised spectacular backdrops, wealth, dreams of boundless freedom. Cinematic, technicolor. Early Hollywood was shaped by immigrants. In 1939, John Ford, Irish as much as American, made a movie that celebrated the myth of settling the land, but was steeped in ambivalence. John Wayne plays an outlaw who saves a traveling party, yet can never truly belong to it.
3: American culture is not just any culture, like French or Italian or Russian.
7: This land is your land.
0: America, the land of the free, with a message. You can live the dream if you want it. But that's never applied to everyone. In 1852, the black civil rights activist Frederick Douglass, who escaped slavery, demanded the rights promised by the Constitution, 10 years before the Civil War. Slavery was abolished, at least on paper, in 1865. But the road to equal rights was a long and bloody one. Arguably the most American of American music, the blues expresses the suffering of black people. The country that celebrates freedom above all else has also oppressed and enslaved its people. America, the land of adventure. Mark Twain's Tom Sawyer in Huckleberry Finn. Jim Jarmusch, David Lynch, Jackson Pollock. Stories that shaped

0: told with language that's terse, kitschy, sophisticated, cool.
1: Ich kann gar nicht aufhören von amerikanischen Filmen.
2: I can't get enough of American films. About how they felt like an invitation to think the American way, to feel American, to even speak American. Even though I write in German, I'm still influenced by the untranslatable quality of American English.
1: Selbst einen wie mich prägt, der Deutsch schreibt.
0: Martin Scorsese made Taxi Driver in 1976. A Vietnam vet, an incel before the term existed, sexually frustrated, a loner with a head full of violent fantasies. America was already close to a tipping point 50 years ago. The U.S. of today was already looming on the horizon.
3: All the animals come out at night. Whores, buggers, queens, fairies, dopers, junkies. Sick, venal. Someday a real rain will come and wash all the scum off the streets.
1: Dieser Film zum Beispiel zeigt, wie sehr
2: this is a deeply American film. But at the same time, in the way it depicts New York, it had clearly absorbed the Nouvelle Vague and French cinema.
1: In der Art und Weise, wie New York filmt.
0: Today, America is no longer cinematic, no longer the land of dreams. As for its promises of freedom, the rule of law, the Constitution, what's happened to them?
4: Du hast Amerika, du liebst Amerika.
2: You hate America, you love America. It's hard not to define yourself through your relationship to it. But I think over the last decades, it's been clear to see the ignorance, the dominance, the arrogance of the U.S. is terrible and horrifying.
4: Diese Dominanz, diese Arroganz der USA, furchtbar, grauenhaft.
0: In the MAGA era, America is unpredictable and frightening. It stops at nothing. Democratic rights no longer apply. People are arrested in broad daylight and placed in detention facilities. People who intervene against ICE tactics are shot.
2: Every immigrant is now a stranger. In the imagination of Donald Trump and his people, a good American is a white American. That is, of course, completely anti-American.
0: The true America, the land of dreams. Where is it now?
5: The Sami are an indigenous ethnic group of some 100,000 people in Northern Europe, with their own culture and language. It's high time we got to know them better.
2: Life amid snow and ice in harmony with nature, captured on fabric with hundreds of fine stitches. Sami artist Britta Marakat Laba is exhibiting her delicate embroidery works at the Kunsthalle Mainz. At the center of her storytelling is reindeer herding, once done with wooden sleds, today with snowmobiles. Nothing is the way it used to be. Climate change and mining companies are threatening the Sami people's way of life.
6: How can we survive the Sami culture and Sami life? Yeah, it's really sad. And then we are also wondering how many of our young people can continue to work with the reindeer.
2: Her work shows reindeer often surrounded by border fences, the landscape fragmented. She uses needlework as a form of resistance against the powerful. She depicts mining companies as rats, invading the teepees of the Sami people, the state authorities as sinister crows. The traditional settlement area of the Sami extends across four countries. For the artist, borders are a foreign concept.
6: Because we are one people in four different countries, Sweden, Finland, Norway, and also Russia. So the Sami people are, we are living in this four languages.
2: Fighting over natural resources, exploiting nature. To the Sami, it's all unthinkable. We could learn a lot from the last indigenous people of Northern Europe.

0: not take more fish and you need for the daily life. I have to left something after me for those who are coming after me. And that's Sami mythology and faith.
1: That's all for this edition of Arts Unveiled. See you next time for more arts and culture.

0: It was their conviction that sparked the biggest resistance movement in U.S. history. We won't fight in Vietnam. Thousands refused the draft, fueled by the 1960s peace movement.
1: I was prepared to go to prison for 5 years. No problem.
0: Would you stand your ground no matter what?
2: No, I ain't cool.
0: Coming up.
3: Every week, under the shade of the baobab,
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5: Change our traditionality.
6: They must be diverted in the parliament.
7: An obvious case of repossession.
3: But this isn't just talk.
4: This is where important questions are asked.
3: And answered.
4: You are responsible to tell me that.
3: I am Mimi Mefoneu.
4: And I'm George Okachi.
3: And this is The Baobab. No spins, no filters, just the facts.
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4: 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DW Travel.
6: Hello there.
7: Let's go.
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7: Very good.
4: Garnished with insider tips and local highlights.
7: Wow. Welcome. Let's go.
8: Shall we go that way?
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7: This is unexpected. Okay, I have to check this out.
4: So, you're planning a trip? 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
6: What about you? 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
10: This is DW News, and these are our top stories. Russian authorities say Ukrainian drone attacks killed at least 3 people in the Moscow region on Sunday. Officials said 12 others were injured as hundreds of drones targeted sites, with more than 120 intercepted near Moscow, and at least 550 downed across Russia overnight and into the morning. Regional officials reported homes, high-rise buildings, and

0: infrastructure have been damaged. A man drove a car into a crowd in the northern Italian city of Modena, injuring 8 people, 4 of them seriously. According to the mayor, the driver deliberately mounted the pavement at high speed and struck a group of pedestrians. The suspect has been detained, and the motive of the incident remains unclear. Bulgaria has won the Eurovision Song Contest in Vienna. Bulgarian artist Dara took the title with her song, Bangaranga. This marks Bulgaria's first ever Eurovision victory. Israel finished second in a contest overshadowed by controversy, with calls for the country to be excluded over its conflicts in Gaza and elsewhere. 5 countries, Spain, the Netherlands, Ireland, Iceland, and Slovenia, withdrew from the competition in protest.
1: The issues, stories, and language of a global generation. Local engagement. Different perspectives. One common goal. A fairer world. Whoa! Global Us on DW.
2: We are at war. It's a political war.
1: The nation once called a shining beacon of democracy is in turmoil.
3: These are bad people. These are people that want to destroy our country. We're not going to let it happen.
1: Professors are receiving death threats and leaving the U.S.
4: This was my turning point.
1: Journalist Jan Dundar meets the intellectuals in exile.
5: It really is an authoritarian takeover.
1: What fuels the fervor of the MAGA enthusiasts?
6: You can keep calling us fascist, Nazi, I could care less.
1: Jan Dundar and Trump's America. Democracy Under Attack starts May 23rd on DW.

0: mistake about it. We are going to win. And we don't plan to let people pressure and force us to divide our nation in a time of national peril. The hour is here.
1: I pray God that America will hear this before it is too late, because today we are fighting a war. I'm convinced that it is one of the most unjust wars that has ever been fought in the history of the world.

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1: Joe Stewart, New York.
2: Ron Rosen, New York. Gerald Hutchins, New York City.
1: Brian Wester from Lyndhurst, New Jersey. Phil Murphy, New York.
3: Patrick Cunningham from New York City.
1: I'd like to try and understand the act and understand what it means today to take the position of non-cooperation with the draft.
4: That moment where they decide to go and turn in their draft card and invite prosecution, putting themselves in individual jeopardy, requires a certain amount of courage and poise and grace.
5: I grew up in Fresno, California, Fresno High School Boy of the Year in 1963. Came to Stanford on a scholarship. We registered for the draft when we turned 18, and I did that, you know, without

0: a second thought, really.
1: We were all spawn of the Second World War, where America was so great. But this in Vietnam seemed to be a betrayal of all of that. It was a full evolution from patriotism to a stance of resistance against a very ugly, vicious, you know, an amoral war.
2: I felt really good about returning my draft card and making the decision to resist it no matter what. And so at that point in time, I knew I was going to go to prison. I mean, I knew it.

0: I was an All-American kid. I loved the country. I played left field for, Garden Grove Little League baseball team, but I was never, other than that, I was never lefty, I was a frat boy. I was a ball player. You play USC, you run out on the field, there's 100,000 people in the stands, in the stadium. It's just, the energy is just, you're not even touching the ground, you're flying. It's just, it's quite a moment. At the same time, at the same moment, 50,000 Marines were hitting the beach at Cameron Bay. I mean, if we're really at war, and I'm an American and a patriot, and it challenged me, it called into question, where I belonged, what I should be doing. Daily, the war was brought to our front rooms on the television, so, there was no excuse.
1: TV was very instrumental in influencing how I felt about the war, documenting horrendous footage of Buddhist monks burning themselves in protest.
2: Now, this guy lit himself on fire because of this? What's going on here?
3: And that famous picture of where the police chief was shooting the guy in the head. And
4: the young girl with the napalm on her back screaming, running down the road, It's like,
5: we dropped more bombs on Vietnam than were dropped in all theaters of World War II. It was a carnage of unbelievable scope and savagery.
0: The question I think we all faced is our moral responsibility to confront what was happening over there. This was not going to be my war. The issue was, how do we go about stopping it? Not how do I save, my ass.
6: I have today ordered to Vietnam the Air Mobile Division and certain other forces which will raise our fighting strength from 75,000 to 125,000 men almost immediately. This will make it necessary to increase our active fighting forces by raising the monthly draft call from 17,000 over a period of time to 35,000 per month.
2: For those who aren't familiar with what the draft law was, you were required to keep on your possession at all times proof that you had registered with the Selective Service System. Not being in possession of that proof was punishable by up to 5 years in prison.
7: You're old enough to kill, but not for voting. You don't believe in war. What's that gun you're toting?
2: The effect of conscription was to give the government a blank check. They never had to go to the people and ask for permission. They already had it. They had the law in place.
8: Congress passed the law with administration's full support to make it illegal to tear up or destroy your draft card. So naturally, a form of protest against that was to destroy your draft card.
9: The first person to challenge the new law is David Miller, a 22-year-old pacifist who publicly burns his draft card outside an Army induction center in Manhattan.
2: I took my draft cards, I put them in an envelope, sealed it up, put a stamp on it, walked down to the corner mailbox, put it in, and walked back about 12 feet off the ground. I mean, the eye-opener for me was Mississippi. Civil rights worker in Quinton County, Mississippi in 1964. And the experience of seeing what was under the covers in America suddenly gave you a whole new perspective.
10: There are five counties in Mississippi, each at least 57% Negro, in which no Negroes at all are registered.

0: many of the draft resistors, they had gone south in the early 60s. And so that's incredibly important as they plan their strategies and tactics.
1: After suddenly experiencing America in the wrong, as one did in Mississippi, it was possible to evaluate the war they were asking us to fight, and it bore no resemblance to what I thought Americans were supposed to do. Evil is a participatory phenomenon, and it counts on participation in order to be successful. And the first option you have is withdrawing your participation.
2: So I cut up my draft card, put it in an envelope with a note saying that I was no longer going to cooperate with Selective Service.
3: Any moment, I'll be hauled off to prison.
4: You make me laugh! How can you do it?
1: This was not a popular position in greater America.
0: To the American public, particularly the pro-war American public, anybody who's a draft law violator is a draft dodger and a coward and unpatriotic.
5: And there from the crowd comes, ooh!
0: In South Boston, they announced in advance they were going to burn their draft cards. A mob, and this rush of 75 or so high school students storms the steps and just starts pounding on them. And those guys all go to prison. In 1965, there are 250 draft-related convictions. In 1966, there are 450. And by 67, over 750, with thousands of cases pending.
6: What do you think of draft dodgers? Is that an alternative to going to Vietnam?
7: I think we're wee pacifists, all seven of us.
6: Yeah.
7: The most encouraging thing is when a young man says no to Uncle Sam and we'll take the jail sentence.
6: You're vice president of a school. The School for Nonviolence. What are you trying to do there?
7: The reason I started the school was that we try to make available literature and things that give us ideas, alternatives to violence. We don't have a graduation and tests and all that, but when they leave the school, they go to jail. No.

0: Well, first I would talk about King's influence on me, which started when I was 16. And I was at a conference of kids from all over the country, and Dr. King was the guest speaker. And I was dissolved in tears for the whole speech because I'd read about nonviolence, and I knew about nonviolence, and they were doing it.
1: More than 200,000 came to Washington this morning in the struggle for equal rights.
2: We hold these truths to be self-evident, that all men are created equal.
3: Christmas period of 1965, women in McCollum, Mississippi began to talk about the war. They wanted to know why it is that their sons were in Vietnam fighting for allegedly democracy, but you don't have democracy when you get back home.
1: The beginning of 1965, there were 23,000 American servicemen in Vietnam. Currently, there are about 267,000 U.S. fighting men in Vietnam.
4: Situation in the system that the United States has allows for black people no alternative but to become hired killers. They don't have jobs in the ghetto. Their only out is to try and make it in Vietnam. That's the fault of the United States.
5: Hell no, I ain't going.
3: I was one of the people who decided to file suit against the Selective Service System offices in Georgia and South Carolina. There was a disproportionate number of African Americans who were being drafted. We all began to feel the pressure from the FBI and the military. I was then drafted, and I did what we had asked other people to do, and that was say, hell no, I'm not gonna go. They ended up sentencing me to 5 years in the federal penitentiary. But we also began to, in our communications, have more and more discussion and dialogue with Dr. King and began to ask when was he going to make a statement against the war in Vietnam. He was not prepared to push it. He had an organization, and that organization had to be willing to accept the consequences. I mean, that was a tough issue to take on.
2: That we have been wrong from the beginning of our adventure in Vietnam, and I don't know about you, I ain't gonna study war no more.
0: That cut the lines between him and the White House overnight, as soon as he left this rather safe area for the administration of civil rights and switch over to the not so safe.
6: Draft resistance movement had picked up, the anti-war movement had picked up. It all of a sudden wasn't just a couple isolated pacifists with placards, you know, holding silent vigils. It was beginning to meld with sex, drugs, and rock and roll. I mean, it was just wild.
7: There is a moment where it's not clear what's driving the whole movement. It's like a dance with all of these different groups doing the thing that's most important to them and focused on the war in different ways. And then it ends up being draft resistance in a very, I think, clear and obvious way.
6: Very quickly then, I got indicted for my draft resistance. So we thought we'd pioneer something new and we'd try a coffee house sanctuary. And that didn't work out actually either. I pled guilty and was sentenced to 3 years in prison and packed off to jail.
8: I was a young guy back then, and I really never talked to anybody about the war. I didn't really know how to deal with having to go into the Army. I did get my induction notice, and I showed up at the induction center in downtown Los Angeles,
9: Take your letter, report for induction. Go right in this door here.
10: Well, I became the one and only staff person at the Los Angeles Resistance Office. Women did everything, and we were not in back, we were right there with. We would all go down, pass the leaflets out to all of the men getting off the buses.
11: So there would be those of us who would be there, you know, with a little coffee table, with donuts, coffee, and an attorney.
12: We taught ourselves how to print. I would go to the induction center to pass out flyers just about every day of the week that they were doing inductions at 6:30 in the morning. But what if you can change one life?
8: Demonstrators were talking to draftees and passing out flowers. I did take a flower and I stuck a flyer in my pocket and went inside. Inside the induction center, while I was going through processing, I kept thinking that I could not, in good conscience, go into the Army and kill somebody for a war I didn't believe in. I didn't really realize that I could just say no. And we were instructed to take a step forward, and everyone stepped forward except me. And I don't know who was more surprised, me or the person giving the oath.
12: But there's one person, just from passing out flyers and being at the induction center, changed his entire life.
13: This was really a both individual act and a group act. And that's pretty powerful, I think, when those are thought of together.
14: My name is Marty Harris, and I refuse induction.
15: My name's Rich Profumo, and I just refused induction.
8: So when I got home, I remembered about the leaflet, and I pulled it out of my pocket and looked at it, and I read about the resistance for the first time, the LA resistance. So I went to one of their meetings, and I really liked the community and their determination to stop the war, and especially their commitment to nonviolence. So I joined the resistance and started working against the war and the draft.
16: America is committed to the defense of South Vietnam.

0: Meanwhile, we weren't stopping the war. The war was escalating, it was getting worse. The movement was getting bigger. More and more people were turning against the war, yet we seemed to have no effect on government policy. And so, to me, it meant we had to take more dramatic actions, and we need to build a mass movement. This would be a massive rally in New York City that would make it hard for the government to get enough troops to fight in Vietnam.
1: The estimated 125,000 Manhattan marchers include students.
0: So somebody handed me, I have no idea who handed me, a Maxwell House coffee can. It was burning, and I held it up and I said, let's burn our draft cards. We had around 175 to 185 people burn their draft cards, which made this the largest act of civil disobedience against the draft, I guess, since the Civil War. It was a great first step to build a mass movement against the draft.
1: A companion peace demonstration brings out 50,000 marchers in downtown San Francisco.
2: That's the first coming out of this idea of the resistance being a nationwide movement.
3: If you want to make a statement, join us.
4: It has been said that I have two alternatives, either go to jail or go to the army.
5: Ladies and gentlemen, Mr. Muhammad Ali has just refused to be inducted into the United States Armed Forces.
6: I just don't think I should go 10,000 miles from here and shoot some black people that never caught me, never lynched me, never put dogs on me, never enslaved me, and I just can't go over there and shoot them people.
7: It took an all-white jury less than a half hour to find Muhammad Ali guilty of all charges and specifications. He was sentenced to the maximum, 5 years in prison, and was fined $10,000.
8: No, I won't.
9: I find nothing amusing or interesting or tolerable about this man. He's a disgrace to his country. He will inevitably go to prison, as well he should.
10: Do you share the same concern that Muhammad has for his draft status?
11: Oh, I certainly do. My views on the draft are very clear. I'm against it. And I think the sooner our country does away with the draft, the better it will be for everybody.
0: Well, the week from October 16th, 1967 to October 21st was extraordinary in both American political history and in the anti-war movement and the draft resistance movement. It was part of an event they called Stop the Draft Week.
12: Stop the Draft Week. The object, to prevent the orderly induction of recruits.
13: Nonviolent resistance. It's a willingness to go into our own style of battle. And I'm aware that when I'm singing, it's giving other people courage, and then they sing too, and your example is going to mean something.
14: Row after row of people locking arms, singing songs, peacefully blocking the roads with these buses of inductees trying to get to the induction center in Oakland. After a while, I just couldn't stand there and watch. I jumped into the lines. Next thing I know, I'm hauled off to jail for a 10-day sentence.
1: Demonstrators protested the draft, and some were arrested by police who kept order, and inductees went into the service, all very peacefully.
2: So while protesters in Oakland are trying to shut down the induction center using nonviolent civil disobedience, that afternoon in San Francisco, David Harris kicks off a national draft card turn-in day.
15: Well, October 16th had been the date we had set when we first started the resistance for the first national draft card return, during which all around the country, and as it turned out in 18 different cities, there would be demonstrations at which people would collect draft cards and give them to the federal government.

0: 2,000 of us gathered on the steps of the Federal Building in San Francisco. And as the basket moves around the crowd, all these hands coming up holding draft cards.
1: And what we say to a society of murder and racism is a very simple no. And what we say to our brothers around this country and around the world is a very simple word. That word is resist.
2: On October 16th, there are kind of clear differences in tactics and tenor. Then Boston, it takes on almost a kind of sacramental tone.
3: We decided to do it in a church. After all, it's a solemn and almost religious act to turn in your draft card and vow to go to prison. But we had 5,000 come out, and then we marched to the Arlington Street Church. As we approached the church, the bell started playing, "We Shall Overcome." So I was like already in tears. I gave a short sermon on behalf of the guys turning in the cards. We broke bread, almost as if it were a mass. We did that to get the word out that something remarkable was happening on both coasts. But it was rather, I think, an electrifying moment. And then at the end of that week, I carried the bag of draft cards to Washington, D.C., which was part of the national plan, to gather them all together. And then they were carried into the Justice Department building and turned over to the Attorney General's office.
4: Michael Ferber from the Boston Resistance. I bring from the Arlington Street Church 237 cards. Lenny Heller for the Berkeley Resistance, Palo Alto Resistance, San Jose Resistance, San Francisco, Davis, California, Sacramento, Santa Barbara, 298 cards.
3: We thought we were bringing the war home in a humane and democratic way. We weren't dodging the draft, we were resisting it, confronting it, and taking punishment.
2: The president himself is bewildered about draft resistance, right? He didn't understand why his officials in his own administration would accept those draft cards without arresting people immediately.
5: We found most of them really were mentally diseased. Hoover's taking 256 that turned in supposedly their draft cards. So you're dealing with mental problems. Yeah. But I think we're in more danger from these left-wing influences now than we've ever been in 37 years I've been here.
6: Good evening. Stop the Draft Week continue today across the land, along with the violence and the arrests that have become part of the protests.
7: It turned into a riot by these young militants who want peace in Vietnam.
8: That was a turning point for many in the movement. By the end of the week, some people who were not part of the resistance started to fight the cops, and we had to think about, are we going to pursue a peaceful path of civil disobedience, or are we going to take more militant actions? I disagreed with that tactic.
3: The conservatives and the establishment like it when we go violent because they know what to do about it. And they know we lose support from the general public when we do that. But in a political movement, it's got to be nonviolent or we're simply going to fail and deserve to fail.
9: It was an extraordinary waste of an opportunity. The name of the game was changing minds. You know, you don't change minds with violence. At least nobody succeeded in doing it yet.
10: And so it became one of the real struggles in the nonviolent movement was how to deal with the attraction and the charisma of violent struggle.
11: And I'm looking at stuff to draft week and I'm thinking, wow, that was cool. It was cool to be breaking windows and blocking buses and doing a rampage. It was so militant, fighting cops. And I wanted to do that too.
12: To me, as an organizer, precisely the people who we were going to frighten with those kind of tactics are the people we needed in order to stop the war.
11: I don't know how you had your head screwed on so right.
12: Well, I don't know.
11: Because I would have succumbed. I did succumb. I helped found an organization called the Weather Underground. The goal of that organization was a violent overthrow of the government of the United States. And I was a fugitive for 7.5 years.

0: David's right. Nonviolence was a much better strategy. If you have 10,000 people, but one person breaks a window, then the entire coalition gets tainted by violence. The idea of political nonviolence, that's the gift of the 20th century to the world.
1: You doubtless, Joan, have heard about the demonstrations which followed the one in which you were arrested. What's your opinion about the week of Stop the Draft?
2: I was hoping, you know, that the nonviolence could continue, but it's much harder.
3: Oh, this is interesting because we thought we should go back and do a Christmas time nonviolent sit-in at the draft board.
4: So at that time, because I was then a repeat offender, I and those who were doing this for the second time got 45-day sentence.
5: The Alameda County Prison Farm has been home to 78 die-hard anti-war demonstrators ever since their arrest at the Draft Induction Center in Oakland last week.
6: Of all the women arrested on December 1967, I was the only woman of color. But all the women who were in Santa Rita at that time, 99% of them were black women. And they came up to me and said, well, why are you here? Well, Dr. King came and visited Joan. And when they heard that Dr. King was at Santa Rita, for the reason why we were all there, they went, now we really, really get it.
7: I've just had the opportunity of visiting my very dear friend, Joan Baez, as an expression of my appreciation for what they are doing for the peace movement and for what they have done for the civil rights movement. And we must continue to follow the dictates of our conscience, even if that means breaking unjust laws.
5: Dr. Martin Luther King, 39 years old and a Nobel Peace Prize winner, and the leader of the nonviolent civil rights movement in the United States, was assassinated in Memphis tonight.
8: The perpetrator of this deed brings down upon all of us the painful charge that we Americans are prisoners of violence and destruction and death.

0: the nine, some of them Catholic priests, seized Selective Service files. They brought those files out onto this parking lot and then burned them.
1: I believe we are in such times as make it increasingly impossible for Christians to obey the law. We have chosen to be powerless criminals in a time of criminal power.
2: People were going to prison, people were putting their lives on the line, and we were eager for that. We were in protest, we were in opposition to this war. But we were ready to take it a step further. We grabbed the baskets and headed out the side door. Headed down the alley, around the corner. We took the baskets and put napalm on them, just simply gasoline and soap, and lit a match, and there they went. And Walt had wiped it off on his shirt, and so when the baskets went up in flame, he did too, just the front of the shirt. So we were able to put them out pretty quickly. We were pretty pleased with ourselves, you know, that we were able to pull it off. I mean, we got 3 years. Each of us got 3 years. Just for me to know that there was somebody out there, there are people out there who were really thinking this, or thinking this war is wrong. There was a lot of us.
3: And if I have done a good job of anything since I've been president, is to ensure that there are plenty of dissenters.
4: Public opinion has already been moving against the war, and now it seems to be accelerating, thanks to this kind of sustained protest that's led by the draft resistance movement.
5: There is incipient uprising in this country in opposition to this war, and it's going to get worse.
6: In less than 2 years, 1,400 young men have been convicted of violating the Selective Service Act. The average sentence has been 3 years in prison.
7: You face up to 5 years in jail. Have you had any second thoughts about your act at all?
8: I have no regrets about it.
9: David was this powerful figure doing something I hadn't known about. And I think that the whole concept of what he was doing was so astounding to me, and he was this lovely guy. And of somebody that young engaged the way he was very appealing. And so we got married.
10: There probably a lot of you have heard me speak before, and perhaps the only thing that'll be different about tonight is that you won't have to hear it again for a while. And then the specific reason is that I'm going to spend the next 3 years of my life in a federal prison.
11: T-minus 15 seconds away from the Apollo 11 liftoff.
12: And it was the morning that the first rocket for the moon left. I remember it quite well.
13: In my heart, I will wait by the stony gate.
14: I am leaving my wife pregnant. I am leaving all those things.

0: You know, I think people should see their presence in jail as a real political presence. I mean, being a political prisoner is a fact in a society.
1: The last time I saw David, I saw them driving off down the road, and one of the girls who works with resistance had put a big old resist the draft sticker on their bumper, and that's the last I saw.
2: How do you view this? Do you think it's worth it?
3: I knew when we got married that he would be spending time in prison. I feel that if he and I continue to be involved in the revolution, which we will, we'll both spend time in prison. So it's just something that you have to adjust to.
4: Did you have any final things to say to David before they took him away that you could tell us?
3: Yeah, I said I love you.
5: Mr. Jones and Mr. Urey?
6: I didn't have a legal advisor or a lawyer speaking for me, and this was a conscious decision because it was part of our nonviolent action, was to speak from our hearts to the jury and to the judge and try to share with them why we refused to register or be inducted.
7: I've been waiting 2.5 years to have a trial, and it's good to know finally that it's going to be over.
8: I really think if we over and over again make a really personal confrontation, that sooner or later some judges are going to crack. If we had enough guys doing it, I really think so. I think it's like,
9: I'm sure that's going to happen. The jurors are already changing.
10: I was going to stand there and tell them I did not do anything wrong. And if you want to put me in jail, then you go ahead and put me in jail. And that, of course, is what they did.
11: I was prepared to go to prison for 5 years, 2 years. No problem.
6: And I, in San Francisco, where the average was 2 years, only got 1 year. And it's because I think we got through to the judge's heart.
12: And indeed, he and the other judges in the district started reducing the sentences over the next couple of years.
13: In major cities, you had situations where 90% of the people indicted were not prosecuted. The courts were in chaos. They couldn't handle it. They couldn't enforce the draft laws anymore.
14: My whole appeal was to the jury and to the righteousness of what I was doing. Now the courtroom is packed, every seat taken. We have a picture of our guru on the front seat. I'm wearing pants that I made myself, and I've got a beard down here and hair down on my shoulders, and I'm barefoot. The judge comes back, he says, case is dismissed. And people are just cheering, they're going, we love you, Judge Curtis, and it was a radical different situation.
15: But it showed how the times were changing and that people were willing to take the risk and to stand up for what they believed.
16: And ultimately, you get more than 200,000 cases are referred by the Selective Service to the Department of Justice. You get 20,000 indictments, 8,000 convictions, and 4,001 who get sent to prison.
17: It's time for new leadership for the United States of America.
16: On the 1968 campaign trail, Richard Nixon runs as a peace candidate, promising to abolish the draft and pledging to end the war with honor.
18: The greatest honor history can bestow.

0: dramatically, particularly the air war. But he does start to bring the first troops home. He tries to reduce draft calls, move to a lottery, get rid of the Selective Service Director, all of those things. And he's kind of creating the impression that he's winding things down.
1: The reality was he was lowering the troops in order to stay in indefinitely with air power and with some troops.
2: For once, we've got to use the maximum power of this country against the country to win the war.
3: Which led him to develop the notion of bombing the dikes, slaughtering millions of people through floods, maybe even using atomic weapons. This is going to be, if Ho Chi Minh does not come around, this is what we're going to do. Then we had the moratorium, the single largest peace demonstration in American history.
4: This was the look of the land today, from one coast to the other.
5: We have got to get it together.
4: Never before has Boston seen so many demonstrate so peacefully for peace.
6: 100 or so went in with a petition asking the United States Attorney to stop prosecuting war resisters.
7: The moratorium demonstration was historic in its scope. Never had so many demonstrated their hope for peace.
0: Nixon is weighing a ground invasion, and we know from his memoirs that he decides not to, in part because the scale of protests at home is already so significant that he didn't dare do it.
8: It was a minimum security camp. And as long as you follow the rules and don't get caught, you know, you could get along. And you had to look like you're working, but nobody really worked. The highway that we were put there to build was slated to take like 138 years to be completed at the current rate.
9: But then we started having strikes. I didn't last that long in Safford. For the next year and a half, I refused to work. A block was maximum security. Couldn't have anything but a Bible. You could have a Bible, but there were no lights, so it was very hard to read. So that went on for, a year or so.
10: I don't want to, for a moment, get nostalgic and say that prison was a wonderful thing. I learned an immense amount because I was thrown in with people I never would have ever met. But prison is a dehumanizing, ugly, ugly institution, and nobody should ever forget that for a moment.
11: I had some miserable times. I mean, it's prison. My first time, I did 2 months down in isolation when I first got there. Once a week, they let you go down to the hall to the shower. My son was born 4 months after I got to the joint. That was tough.
9: When they made the cover of Look magazine, they legitimized everything we were doing. That shot was taken when he was in prison. The story contained that information about why he's there, because he didn't kill anybody. They legitimized being a prisoner in a time of war in America.
12: Being a political prisoner was not uncommon. There was intimidation and harassment. I went to 18 different prisons. My daughter was born while I was in prison, and so we gave her an African name, Abedame, which means born while father is away.
13: Dan Ellsberg came to visit me in prison. He was deeply moved by it, thinking, if I were willing to risk imprisonment like Randy Keeler and these other young men, what could I do to help stop this war if I were willing to take that risk? He realized not long afterwards that he could release this secret study now known as the Pentagon Papers.
7: This weekend, portions of a highly classified Pentagon document came to light for all the world to see.
14: Its main effect is to refute the notion that we stumbled into the war.
7: A name has now come out as the possible source of the Times Pentagon documents. It is that of Daniel Ellsberg, the top policy analyst for the Defense and State Departments.
15: Dr. Ellsberg, you have any concern about the possibility of going to prison for this?
16: We haven't.
17: Quick back. Wouldn't you go to prison to self-fund this war?
1: But I say, without the draft resistance, I would not have had this notion of going all the way. But it did put into my head the notion, okay, even if there is a chance that this will help, it's worth doing.
7: David Harris was released from a federal prison near El Paso, Texas today.

0: When he came home, things unraveled pretty quickly. We both changed. When somebody goes to prison, I was home painting floors, getting recipes, trying to get ready to be the perfect wife. So it was sad to me too. I couldn't do it.
1: I have concluded that the time has come for action. This is not an invasion of Cambodia.
2: The intervention in Cambodia triggered sharp and strenuous protests in the United States, mainly at hundreds of college campuses, most notably at Kent State University. National Guardsmen senselessly opened fire into a crowd of demonstrators, killing 4 students and wounding 9.
3: 4 dead in Ohio. 4 dead in Ohio.
4: Just days after Kent State, 2 African-American protesters are killed and 12 injured by police at Jackson State College in Mississippi. The Cambodia invasion sparks a wave of anti-war and anti-draft action. Draft boards across the country are ransacked. Tens of thousands of draft files were burned, which permanently eliminate those men from the call-up. 4 million students go out on strike, shutting down campuses nationwide.
5: This campus is on strike to reconstitute the university as a center for organizing against the war in Southeast Asia.
4: Within a month, 25,000 draft cards have been turned in nationally. Within a year, over half the inductees at the Oakland Induction Center refused to show up when called.
6: This war is going on and on and on. These draftees are more and more distressed with what's going on, and there was a breakdown of morale.
7: And the war drags on.
8: I think also on a very practical level, we created a phenomenon which ultimately threatened the government's capacity to wage the war. I mean, by 1970, they were drafting 3 people to get 1 foot soldier. By 1970, the spirit of rebellion that had motivated the anti-draft people had made its way into the military.
9: I haven't fired my gun since I've been here. I like it that way. Killing for peace just doesn't make sense.
4: How long the war goes on, those things are dictated by many factors, but draft resistance, it certainly helped prevent it from escalating dramatically, and that's no small thing.
10: Very few, even scholars today, really have it in their minds that that war could have been even worse than it was. The Joint Chiefs were pressing every day of the week for it to be worse than it was.
11: I still think we ought to take the lives off now. I think the let brown people get caught on about 200,000 people. Well, no, I'd rather use a nuclear bomb if you got that late. And that, I think, would just be too much. A nuclear bomb? Is that what I'll do? I just want you to think big, Henry, for Christ's sake.
10: I think that the anti-war movement definitely kept a ceiling on the war at every point through Kennedy, Johnson, and Nixon. At every one of those points, without the prospect that escalation would cause an even much, much larger movement, there would have been massive escalation over what there ever was in the war.
6: Virtually everything that people did had some impact at some time, whether it's a large demonstration or a civil disobedient activity, or whether it's burning of draft cards.
12: And that's where social change comes from, is when I step outside of my usual boundaries and start to take some kind of further action. There are people watching me, and they might take the same action.
13: Has it been worth it?
14: Well, yes. I mean, I haven't really lost nothing. Many people are doing what I did, and they went to jail for it, and you don't read about them. At least I was a case that the world watched. But what about the people who nobody knows, and they're doing it? So I look at them as being more great, I would say, than I am.
15: I think it took some bodies in prison paying the price, to make it all real. And doing a little bit of time was nothing.

0: I think obviously we were not successful in ending the war the way we wanted to. We wanted it ended on a moral decision. That's not what happened. What happened was the government said this is unwinnable and we got to extricate ourselves from it.
1: A ceasefire, internationally supervised, will begin at 7 p.m. this Saturday, January 27, Washington time. All American forces will be withdrawn from South Vietnam.
2: Refusing to cooperate with the war machine was one of the most effective things we could do to slow and eventually stop the draft and the war.
3: Make a difference, change. Don't stand back and just wish you could step out on the pages of history. There are times when you have to fight.
4: You know, I had the choice to make, you had the choice to make. You made your choice, I made mine. But I didn't run from it. I mean, you know, it moves me to think about it.

soul get bought and sold. Resist, persist, insist, resist, persist, insist. Say no, say what? Say no, say no, say no, say what?

0: Shift. We talk about private data isn't safe. AI helping to fight crime. Social media algorithms. Online censorship.
1: Because our digital networked world never stands still.
0: So what are the biggest challenges? We'll talk about that.
1: Shift. In 15 minutes.
2: Every week, under the shade of the baobab,
3: there is a heated debate.
4: Change our traditionality.
5: They must be diverted in the parliament.
6: An obvious case of repossession.
2: But this isn't just talk.
3: This is where important questions are asked
2: and answered.
3: You are responsible to tell me that.
2: I am Mimi Mefonewu.
7: And I'm George Okachi.
2: And this is the baobab. No spins, no filters, just the facts.
1: In 30 minutes.
8: Why Frida Kahlo matters? She was loud and rebellious. She turned pain into art. And she maintained her own voice. Rebel, survivor, icon. Frida Kahlo.
1: Arts Unveiled. In 90 minutes.

0: A hospital in the shadow of war. Joseph Yacoub, the only surgeon in the area, works here. The region suffers from extreme poverty and decades of civil war.
1: The situation was terrible. People were desperate for food. We've only survived by the grace of God.
2: They come empty-handed. They have no food. They have no shelter. Most come here from regions that are very far away. People who fled from cities where battles are raging.
0: Dr. Yacoub and his team are the last resort for many.
3: Oh my God, this is too small.
4: A lot of us have lost children due to neglected health, disease, and malnutrition. We want a future in which we don't lose any children.
0: Sudan, a hospital in the shadow of war. Watch now on YouTube.
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7: Not a lot.
8: 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Nada.
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15: This is DW News, and these are our top stories. Russian authorities say Ukrainian drone attacks killed at least 3 people in the Moscow region on Sunday. Officials said 12 others were injured as hundreds of drones targeted sites, with more than 120 intercepted near Moscow, and at least 550 downed across Russia overnight and into the morning. Regional officials reported homes, high-rise buildings, and infrastructure have been damaged. A man drove a car into a crowd in the northern Italian city of Modena, injuring 8 people, 4 of them seriously. According to the mayor, the driver deliberately mounted the pavement at high speed and struck a group of pedestrians. The suspect has been detained, and the motive of the incident remains unclear. Bulgaria has won the Eurovision Song Contest in Vienna. Bulgarian artist Dara took the title with her song, Bangaranga.

0: This marks Bulgaria's first ever Eurovision victory. Israel finished second in a contest overshadowed by controversy, with calls for the country to be excluded over its conflicts in Gaza and elsewhere. Five countries, Spain, the Netherlands, Ireland, Iceland, and Slovenia, withdrew from the competition in protest.
1: We're all asking ourselves, when will this stop and why have we been in this mess?
2: Europe's drug trade follows Europe's trade routes. And from the very beginning, the Netherlands has been a key hub.
3: We are a country of tradesmen. We're always at this crossroads where goods came in, goods were sent out, and there was people with money.
2: But what happens if drug trafficking becomes more powerful than the state regulating it? European Narcos, The Wealth of a Nation, starts May 20th on DW.
4: Hate crimes against queer people in Germany are rising to record levels. And that's despite Germany having among the strongest LGBTQ protections in Europe. For the International Day Against Homophobia, Biphobia, Interphobia and Transphobia, I'm talking to MP Sebastian Roloff to ask what the government is or isn't doing to protect the community. Welcome, Mr. Roloff, your deputy spokesperson for queer issues for the SPD, one of the governing parties. Hate crimes against queer people in Germany have almost tenfolded since 2010 in Germany. What's going wrong?
5: I guess there's a general shift of the mood in Germany, where the climate in general becomes rougher and we are facing a real rise of the right, meaning like the right-wing extremist party who has tremendous successes over the whole of the country, but especially in the eastern part. And that's something which is poisoning the climate in the political discussion, especially as they are very obviously against rights of minorities. That's of course includes queer people on a very early stage, and that's something we really have to deal with now.
4: Compared to other European countries, Germany still has pretty strong laws protecting the LGBTQ plus community. What sets German laws apart here?
5: The thing is, Social Democrats said we would just be joining this government if the major successes we had in the last government, the one with Greens and Liberals, who really did amazing steps forward as far as the situation of LGBTIQ plus people is concerned, if there's no rollback in these issues. And that's something which was possible to agree with the Conservatives. So I guess, and I'm afraid, we will just make single issue progress as far as equal rights are concerned in this government, but we will be able to defend every step forward which has been taken in the past, and that's a message of its own.
4: It's interesting that you mention the past government, because of course you've been part of, like, the SPD has been part of the past government, and you've passed the first, or the last government has passed the first and or the only national action plan for queer rights. That was queer Leben in English. In English, that would be Living Queer. But this plan specifically is not being continued, as we've heard now. It's sort of, you could say that it's been pretty much slowly, silently discontinued, because the government has only, upon request, said that it's being discontinued. What happened there? Who's responsible? And is it not needed anymore?
5: It is for sure needed, especially if you ask the Social Democrats, and that's why that's an ongoing discussion, an ongoing fight, if I may say so. That's a phenomenon I just mentioned. So we won't be making big progress, but we are willing to defend and are about to defend every progress which has been reached in the past. That includes this plan, of course. And the thing is, if you ask for the fault, which you, or whose fault it is, which you frankly did, as a Conservative minister who would have to implement it and would have to continue it. And so she has to answer questions why she doesn't see the necessity anymore. We are raising that issue with her, and especially as we have the situation that several states in Germany implemented their own action plan.

0: now, that includes conservative-run states, by the way, I guess it will be possible to make some progress on that, because that's something you cannot really argue about, like the necessity of this plan. And so the last word is not spoken yet, as we would say in German, on this issue. But it's annoying that we have to discuss it on that level, yes.
1: So Helmut Metzner, he's an FDP politician. He was attacked in Berlin, in a Berlin park with his partner last week. He's a politician and he went public with his story, which, as experts say, most people don't. So what does that tell you about the state of, like, queer people in Germany and how safe queer people can feel in this country?
0: Well, the climate of the society and especially of the political discussion is very rough. It's really decreasing on several levels, to an extent where you see that offenses like these, even if they are physical or just inverted commas verbally, are on the rise again. Police reports are stating that as well. So we obviously don't make progress as far as the safety queer people can feel in Germany is concerned. We are internationally compared still on a comparably good level as far as the security is concerned, but every incident is one incident too much, and we cannot accept that this situation is getting worse. And that's why we really have to defend the progress which has already been made. We made tremendous steps in society, especially regarding the last 20 years, for example, not just the last government period, but that's something which is threatened now, especially by the rise of the right and its effects.
1: Let's look into the data a little bit. What kind of violence are we seeing against the LGBTQ community? What is most prevalent?
0: The thing is, we mostly see verbal and physical abuse, which is queer-related, which are queer-related issues. You cannot really be satisfied with the data material the police are raising in these matters, that not just concerns queer issues. If you have anti-Semite or right-wing extremist motivated deeds, it's not in every case reported as an incident with that motivation in the background. And that's why we cannot really, from my perspective, cannot really rely on this material. So I guess the situation is actually even worse, but not in every case. When it's a queer-related incident, it's reported as that, or is in the files as that, but just as something physical or something verbally. But that's the situation we're facing, and we have to do something against, and we have to do more against it.
1: Who are the perpetrators of hate crimes? You've mentioned the far right now as well. Is that the key demographic that commits violence against the queer community? What does the data tell us?
0: The right of the far-wing extremists leads to a way worse political climate, and queer even visibility or equal queer rights are something which are generally attacked by the far right on a very high political level, and of course on the lower local levels as well. That's something they make fun of, they do not take for serious, and these are offenses they are obviously abiding in the political discussion, and that leads to a climate where it's more hostile towards gay people and queer people, and that's a problem we have to deal with. And I don't say, of course, that the people who are represented in these extremist parties or in the one big extremist party commit these incidents. That's not what I'm saying. But that their words and statements lead to a climate where it is way more hostile towards LGBTIQ plus people, and that's something which is not acceptable.
1: So what tangible things is this government doing? Like, what could you name some examples? What exactly is the government and is the SPD doing to reduce the numbers of hate crimes against LGBTQ people and to protect them better in Germany?
0: Well, for a start, we would need the data material, which hate crimes are actually because of the queer background of the victims. That's a discussion we just had, and we struggled to make progress with the conservative ministers in charge. It's of course relevant that the government and all of its members condemn these kind of violence and these kind of incidents, which happens. And the thing is, we need to have a broad consensus in a democratic center of the country that we have need to have equal rights for LGBTIQ plus people, and everything which offends that and them is not acceptable.
1: Do we have that broad consensus in the democratic middle?
0: To a certain extent, yes. To the extent that everybody is free to live however they want, I would say that that's something where the conservatives would agree. We don't have a consensus as far as really equal rights are concerned. We don't have that to the needed extent in Germany, even if we made amazing progress in the last years. That's something where more the center and the left part of the democratic spectrum agree on. So I guess the conservatives still have some way to go on that. And as I said, the situation is from that perspective even worse, that we really have to make more in defense of these rights, apart from making progress in increasing them.
1: Did you feel like you were expecting more from the conservatives at the start of this government? And were you disappointed in what they've been like pretty much blocking when it comes to safety for queer people?
0: I actually didn't accept more. They ran their election campaign on sometimes problematic issues as far as LGBTIQ plus rights are concerned. For example, the law of self-determination, I don't know if that's the correct term, the Selbstbestimmungsgesetz, was something which has been hardly attacked by the conservatives in the election campaign as something which would lead to chaos in the society and something which has to be abolished immediately. This is not going to happen. It is secured by the coalition agreement because the Social Democrats were fighting for that. That's why I'm not surprised and I'm not disappointed, because they said what their stance on these issues is. The problem is that we are facing discussions we would not necessarily have to face, as the fight is somewhere else in society as far as the protection of LGBTIQ plus people is concerned. So no, I'm not disappointed, but it's annoying that we still have these discussions with them.
1: Mr. Roloff, thank you very much for joining us.
0: Thank you very much.
2: The untold story. An eye for detail. A different point of view. Find it here. Reporter, every weekend on DW.
3: My name is Nozibele Gamganemayaba.
4: Don't hold back. Say it loud.
3: Thank you so much for tuning in. Welcome to Don't Hold Back.
4: A lot of people do that.
2: It's all about saying it loud.
3: Things would have been different.
2: Nozibele gets everyone talking. Check out the award-winning podcast, Don't Hold Back. A unique look inside Afghanistan. Despite conflict and oppressive rule, one thing offers glimmers of joy and a measure of freedom.
5: Afghanistan cricket is like football in Brazil. It's everything for the lives of Afghan people. It's everything.
2: We meet the star players as they prepare for an international tournament. How did they make it to the top? What are their hopes and dreams for themselves and for their country? With rare insights from ordinary Afghans, what does the national team's success mean to them? And what about the exiled female players who are forbidden to play in their homeland? Can they envision a future for women in Afghanistan? Dreams in the dust.
6: 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And if we try, do we have to give up the comfort and convenience we're used to? Digital sovereignty, today on Shift. Digital sovereignty sounds important, right? But what does it actually mean for each of us? I tried to find out by going one day without using products from Google, Microsoft, Meta, or other US tech companies.

0: companies, even my iPhone. Spoiler, it didn't go all that well.
1: I wake up and automatically reach for my phone. Today there's no messages and no alarm.
2: I managed to get up on time.
1: Usually I check my WhatsApp and Instagram, but that's not going to be possible today. Let's go to work. When I get a coffee, I pay with an app. Today I'll pay in cash.
2: No cash. They only accept card payment. No coffee for me then.
1: At the office, the challenge grows.
2: I can't use a computer or a laptop. It's all US tech.
1: Luckily, my camera operator is using a Japanese camera. At least we can still film this report.
2: I also have to write my presentation cues in a different way today.
1: I can't access my work emails or even message colleagues.
2: Work feels pretty lonely today and unproductive.
1: As I walk home, I think about what I could do in the evening today. No series or listening to music. Instead, I'll read a book. And I'll have a lot more spare time without screens. Slowly, I realize how many of my habits are built around US platforms. Without Apple, Google, Meta or Microsoft, even basic tasks like checking directions suddenly become complicated.
2: Honestly, I never think about where the technology comes from. I just expect it to work.
1: This isn't just about convenience. It's about digital dependence and how little choice we actually have.
2: By the end of the day, one thing is clear. Living without US tech is possible, but it's definitely not easy.
0: Going without US tech is one thing, but what if the platforms decide to ban you? That's what happened to Nicolas Guillot, a judge at the International Criminal Court in The Hague. He and some other colleagues were put on a US sanctions list after the court issued an arrest warrant for Israel's Prime Minister Benjamin Netanyahu. So, what does that mean in practice? And how far can that power reach?
1: This goes far beyond a simple ban on entering US territory. The sanctions affect every aspect of my daily life. All my accounts with American companies like Amazon, Airbnb, PayPal have been closed. In practice, you can no longer shop online because you don't know if the packaging your product comes in is American. Being under sanctions is like being sent back to the 1990s.
0: We rely on US tech companies every day. For years, that was seen as a data privacy issue, but it's really about power and control. From AI to cloud services and payments, states and people are using tech we don't own. And that matters because digital infrastructure is just as critical as energy, transport or defense. Without control, you're vulnerable, politically, economically and in terms of security.
3: What we have seen out of the United States for the past several decades is a desire to extend its economic and geopolitical influence through technology, through its tech companies, and it has been very successful in doing that. And so I think when we think about digital sovereignty, it's about saying we need to take back control of that. If we're able to develop platforms collaboratively, then I think that there can be a lot of benefits from thinking about a model that is going to be very different from the one that the United States imposed on us that is developed, you know, basically to benefit itself, right?
0: When countries work together, sharing tech and building platforms, new options open up. France, for example, plans to move parts of its government IT to open source systems like Linux. But what about the rest of us? What alternatives are there to Windows, Apple and Google?
1: Instead of using Chrome or Edge, you could try European alternatives like the German search engine Ecosia or the Norwegian browser Vivaldi. Alongside Ecosia, there's also Quant, but there's a catch. Smaller search engines still partly rely on search infrastructure from Bing or Google because maintaining a full web index is very expensive. Both platforms are working on becoming more independent. For collaboration and messaging, Wire offers an end-to-end encrypted alternative to Slack, Teams or Messenger. For those concerned about privacy, Threema is another alternative, especially if you're tired of WhatsApp. Even though WhatsApp encrypts message contents, metadata can still be shared with its parent company Meta. What about social media? Blue Sky and Mastodon are alternatives to platforms like Threads or X. For Instagram vibes, try PixelFed. These alternatives are decentralized or, like Blue Sky, headed in that direction. This means that even US-based services like Blue Sky or Signal focus on minimizing the amount of user data they store. As for email, there are several providers with strong security and European servers like Proton and Mailbox.
0: But let's be real, if your friends are on Instagram and WhatsApp or your family chat is on Facebook, it's hard to leave. To stay connected, we're basically forced onto US platforms. And because they're all closed systems, you need multiple accounts. If you're on Instagram, you can't follow someone on X without signing up. To push back against the power of big tech, the EU has tightened its rules, for example, with the General Data Protection Regulation, or GDPR. So, what do the experts say?
4: It's one of the strictest regulations in the world and is based primarily on the territorial principle. This means that data from people in the EU must be handled according to European standards, even when the company is based abroad.
1: Data protection in Europe has been governed by the GDPR for nearly a decade. It applies to personal information such as name, birth date, gender, phone numbers, credit card number and bank details. Information that should remain private. It also aims to give users more control over how their data is used for advertising, strengthening people's control over their digital lives. The EU has long expected major US tech platforms to comply with these rules.
4: The message was simple. If you want to do business in Europe, you have to comply with our rules, pay the cost of compliance, adapt, and accept that there are standards in Europe you must adhere to.
1: But regulating platforms like social media has become increasingly complex because social media itself has changed dramatically. What once served mainly as a way to stay in touch with friends has evolved into a global economic ecosystem. This transformation affects billions of people worldwide, and its consequences are profound. Legislation struggles to keep up.
4: While we were still discussing the regulatory balance in Europe, digital ecosystems were being consolidated on the other side of the Atlantic, ecosystems capable of influencing elections, reshaping public debate, and turning what you might call behavioral addiction into an industry that now has become completely normalized.
1: US big tech companies are increasingly pushing back against EU oversight. They challenge regulations in court and exploit technical loopholes. Still, the EU continues to try to strengthen its digital independence through legislation.
0: Digital sovereignty could benefit users around the world. EU regulations are often seen as a model in many regions. But authorities still struggle to keep up with the speed of change in the tech industry. In India, awareness of this dependence is growing as well. Take WhatsApp. Meta's messaging app has around 535 million users there, more than anywhere else in the world. That makes India its biggest market, which is exactly what worries politicians. The goal? More digital sovereignty for the world's largest democracy.
1: Indian messenger apps. Indian social networks. Indian platforms for everyday services. For years, New Delhi has pushed homegrown alternatives to foreign tech giants. The slogan is Self-Reliant India, or Atmanirbhar Bharat in Hindi. The aim is simple: rely less on US and Chinese tech companies. That thinking also shaped a major decision in June 2020. India banned TikTok, along with 58 other Chinese apps, after border clashes with China. The official line was that TikTok was a national security risk.
5: It was definitely a strategic decision at that point of time. You know, the clashes became the trigger for it. The rationale which was given was about the lack of data protection and safeguard standards in the use of information by these apps. But realistically, that's a justification that can be used for many Indian apps as well.
1: Homegrown alternatives like Moj and Josh quickly filled the gap, especially with regional language content and creators who left TikTok. But the advantage didn't last. New foreign competitors entered the market. Instagram rolled out Reels, YouTube launched Shorts. US platforms offered reach and audiences Indian rivals struggled to match. Now India is making a similar push in artificial intelligence, trying to shape it on its own terms. At international conferences, on the global stage, it presents itself as the voice of the Global South. Their message? AI rules shouldn't be written only in Washington, Brussels, or Silicon Valley. India warns against power being concentrated

0: concentrated in a few hands and argues for wider access and technical sovereignty.
1: There are certain principles, you know, which are standard, which are fairness, non-bias, privacy, etc., which need to be respected. But how you implement those principles, the idea seems to be largely to leave it to the people deploying and not to kind of, you know, stifle innovation with excessive regulations.
0: There's a challenge, though. Much of India's AI still depends on foreign tech. The most advanced chips come from NVIDIA, a US company. Cloud infrastructure is dominated by companies like Amazon, Microsoft, and Google. And today's leading AI models are largely built in the US and China. But India wants to change that by developing its own systems, also to better reflect the country's linguistic diversity.
1: The big focus in India has been around language, the diversity of language. So how do you attune large language models to contexts where it looks beyond English, right? So looking at the Indic languages, Hindi, of course, but then beyond that, all the other Indian languages. And a lot of government support and development in India is happening around that.
0: Initiatives for more digital sovereignty are happening all over the world. One thing is clear, it won't work alone. We all have a role to play. So, what do you think? We'd love to hear from you. Write us an email or drop us a comment on our YouTube channel telling us how you feel about digital sovereignty. That's it from me. See you soon.

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0: But this isn't just talk.
1: This is where important questions are asked
0: and answered.
1: You are responsible to tell me that.
0: I am Mimi Mefonewu.
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0: And this is the Baobab. No spins, no filters, just the facts.
6: Next. Why Frida Kahlo matters? She was loud and rebellious. She turned pain into art. And she maintained her own voice. Rebel, survivor, icon. Frida Kahlo.
7: 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In 60 Minutes.

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1: DW on your smart TV. You are at the right place. Looking for more than just entertainment? Interested in a vibrant mix from business to science to culture? Then join us. Together we see.
2: I was part of the previous government and, of course, served in various capacities, as I earlier said. Together with friends, we've come and we've learned from the mistakes that were made in the past.
3: Yes, Brian Munduvile was part of Zambia's previous government under Edgar Lungu. But today he is in the opposition, promising brighter days for Zambians if elected on August this year.
4: Now, United Nations report suggests that Zambia's debt grew from 16% to 140% of GDP from 2010 through 2020 when Edgar Lungu's tenure ended. So if the previous government failed to reset the country's economy, can the people trust that Munduvile can now deliver?
2: What I bring out as regards industrialization and creating jobs in the mining sector, in the agriculture sector, in the tourism sector, in the digital economy are all contained in our party manifesto.
3: The 2026 election is an opportunity for Zambians to choose the direction that will guide them for the next 5 years.
4: Now, Zambia's 2026 general elections, that is our conversation today right here on the Baobab.

0: ab.
1: Yes, a very big hello. My name is Jojo Kachi, and we welcome you to Under the Baobab.
0: And I am Mimi Mefoneu. Under the Baobab, it's always a pleasure to have you with us. On this show, we break down Africa's biggest issues, and we make them so personal with you. Today, George, and for the next few weeks or months, like in the next 3 months from now, we will be having our eyes on Zambia. This landlocked Southern African nation of nearly 23 million people is going to be heading to the polls on the 13th of August this year. So, George, I guess that if we were somewhere right now having this conversation, right, with the guests, we're going to be in trouble, you know, if we were in Lusaka. You know why, of course.
1: Yeah, definitely. I get what you're saying. And maybe you hinting at this, it's called Public Gathering Bill number one that is currently being debated. And that will only happen if that bill is passed. But I totally understand where you're hinting at.
0: Right. This proposed law could place tougher restrictions on public gatherings, including requiring people to actually notify the police. So even if you have to be, you are a married person and you are settling even in-law disputes, you have to notify the police.
1: You have to notify the police.
0: Yes, so even three people gathering somewhere on the streets is not going to be allowed if this law is actually, you know, allowed, if it is met law.
1: And you'll understand and appreciate me. We've been following elections and covering elections. Such, you know contentious legislations, they tend to come to surface.
0: But not three people, George. Not three people.
1: Sometimes I really wonder, is it like they have a diversionary, you know, tactic so that people can concentrate on that and lose the focus on what is, you know, at hand?
0: I think it's just intimidation tactics, you know.
1: That could be true, and the stakes ahead of the election could not be higher. We are looking at over 8.7 million registered voters. And today we are joined by one of the most central figures in this race, Brian Munduvile. He is a prominent constitutional lawyer and a heavyweight in Zambian politics. He is presidential candidate for the Tonse Alliance, a new opposition coalition built for one sole purpose, and that is to challenge President Hakainde Hichilema.
0: Now, looking at recent posts cited by local media, Munduvile and the Tonse Alliance have been gaining some real momentum in the country, especially in regional strongholds and also online. We've seen him, you know, gathering a lot of followers, especially on his social media platforms when you visit them. However, with just 3 months to go, you know, the incumbent President Hichilema is still having a very strong, powerful, you know, he's having strongholds in several parts of the country, and people can't help but wonder, do you think Munduvile can actually make it, you know?
1: And for those who are following closely, Munduvile isn't a new face. He is a veteran of the Patriotic Front Party, that is the PF, the party that governed under the late Edgar Lungu, and he served both as a leader of opposition and a chief whip.
0: Right. And what's really intriguing is the origin of the Tonse Alliance.
1: Yes.
0: It was originally whispered to be a plan B for the former president, Edgar Lungu. You remember, he was still planning
1: actually,
0: to come back again, especially when he was facing eligibility hurdles in his PF party. You know, there's a lot of problems within the PF party as we speak in Zambia. And with Munduvile now at the helm, it has evolved into the primary vehicle aimed at uniting an already fragmented opposition in Zambia at the moment. Imagine Hichilema is probably like waxing strong and thinking so divided. How can they succeed so divided against themselves?
1: I think that is a very comfortable position for an incumbent, because you're just like, okay, I just want, you know, this fragmentation to keep on going even towards the end of the election. Now, we are talking about 3 months to the elections, Mimi, and I like the word fragmentation. It's a core issue in this upcoming election. And that's why I started my conversation with Brian Munduvile by asking him straight out, is this disintegration going to cost him the election?
2: Yes. There are several other political parties that are contesting on their own. We think the effort to unite the opposition is not over. We'll continue right even beyond the nomination date.
1: And when you speak about, you know, a consolidated front without the Patriotic Front, could that be considered as a a solid alliance, you know, as your

0: Approach this election.
1: You may unpackage that and look at the actual membership of the Patriotic Front. Majority of members of parliament from the Patriotic Front are under the Tonse Alliance. So really, it's a question of how you may want to view this. Is it Patriotic Front as a party by name, or is it Patriotic Front by membership? If it's by membership, I'm glad to report to you that the Tonse Alliance has actually got 80% of the Patriotic Front membership.
0: Even if you're inviting us to view it in that particular way, we choose to view it by what we're gathering from the ground. And we are aware that a number of, you know, presidential aspirants have already expressed their interest to vie. How can you boast of a united, you know, opposition when there is no unity around, you know, a credible vision?
1: We have every hope that the other opposition political parties and leaders will heed to the call and come to join so that together we can form a formidable force that should be able to face the current government in the August 2026 election.
0: Yeah, and I'm pretty glad you mentioning the word hope. And when you look at Zambia's opposition today, do you see hope or confusion?
1: I see hope. Like I said earlier, we started maybe with 5 political parties coming together. We are now reporting 22 political parties coming together. The confusion that you may see in the opposition is actually artificial. It's designed by the ruling party. It's financed by the ruling party. They corrupt members of parliament with huge sums of money and corrupt them.
2: Mimi, I'm sure it's a very familiar script. You know, I've heard this a lot from many opposition, you know, candidates, and especially towards the election.
3: And yeah, it's quite a sad reality that we are seeing that every time there's an election in any African country, despite the successful debt restructure and inflation stabilization at 7.1% as of March 2026 this year, there's, you know, these daily struggles when we are looking at the lifestyles, the living standard of people in Zambia.
2: Yes.
3: And when you look at these figures, you know, they're just official figures. Yeah. In terms of reality on the ground, we have something else, because according to the BTI Transformation Index, nearly 81% of people in Zambia are actually living on less than $3.65 a day. Mm-hmm. That is not anything at all. And for them, the top priority isn't these policies. They need food to eat.
2: Yes.
3: They need access to job opportunities. They need to see things just moving fine, not these numbers.
2: Yes. And then there is, you know, the job crisis. Official figures place unemployment at 12.9% according to the 2024 Labour Force Survey, and that is by the ministry in Zambia.
3: Mm.
2: But if you talk to people on the street, I'm sure the figures could be even higher.
3: Tell you what, George, people in Zambia were facing this even before the current government under Edgar Lungu.
2: Mm-hmm, mm-hmm.
3: It was not any better.
2: Yeah.
3: And they were wondering, what if we change, you know, leadership?
2: Yes.
3: Things change a little bit for us. And mm-hmm. after that, you're still bringing the numbers to show that things have really not changed. So the question is, what actually makes the plan of Brian Modumvile different mm-hmm. this time? What change is he going to bring to the people?
2: Yes, and that is a very interesting question that I would like also our Zambian followers to tell us what they think about it. And he has been, Modumvile has been very vocal critic of the current leadership. So I pushed him on the specifics. What would he do in his first year to slash, you know, say, debt and, you know, create jobs?
3: Mm-hmm.
2: And more importantly, why should Zambians then trust what he's telling them?
3: Right.
1: What we think is urgent are unemployment levels. And we know that employment is a primary metric for economic success. So we are in a hurry to create employment. We want to create employment through industrialization. It's possible to create more jobs within the mining sector by coming up with legislation that support local content so that the local companies can participate effectively in this particular sector.
0: I'll just have to come in. We know all this, Honorable Brian. So what is your concrete promise to Zambians? Something that we can hold you to account to in case you are elected the next president?
1: What I bring out as regards industrialization and creating jobs in the mining sector, in the agricultural sector, in the tourism sector, in the creative arts sectors, in the digital economy, are all contained in our party manifesto. So you are able to hold us to it, because it's a promise that we make. It's a social contract that we are signing

0: with the Zambian people.
1: Yeah, maybe someone may argue this is, you know, common political rhetoric synonymous with, you know, political campaigns. What would be the measurable, you know, difference in the first 12 months, not issues promises, but concrete actions?

0: the 12 farming blocks right across the country, you are going over 300,000 jobs in the agricultural sector, in addition to the many other jobs in these other sectors that I've outlined.
1: So when you listen to Brian Mondovile, it just looks like the same script, you know, that's been rehearsed.
2: Going to create jobs.
1: People don't generally trust the opposition because they feel like the one who is in government now was in the opposition just a few years ago and failed to deliver.
2: And maybe they promised even more than 300,000 jobs there.
1: Right. Yes. They were saying we're going to provide jobs in the tourism sector, in the digital sector, in
2: agricultural sector,
1: and so on and so forth. Mm-hmm. And nothing happened. And when they look at the current government, they are wondering, can we still support President Hichilema after he made a lot of promises and we are not seeing results?
2: That is a very pertinent concern to many Zambians. And that's why we took our microphones to the streets. We wanted to hear directly from the people whose lives are actually on the ballot. Our correspondent, Kathy Short, spoke to some of them.
3: What matters to me the most now is the change in leadership. Since 1964, Kaunda's time, to date, we've had over seven presidents. And each time, each leader comes with our own views and own promises. But they are delivering the said promises is yet to be discovered.
4: I don't think Mr. Brian Mondovile is fit to stand as the Republican president. Reason being, if you look at the current president, Mr. Hakainde Hichilema, the things that he has done, and a lot, if I say countrywide, they are benefiting, such as the issue of cash transfers.
5: I think the real question is, what kind of a leader does Zambia need today? I'm a youth, so I can only speak for the youth because that's where I belong. So most of them have touched on youthful issues, but we would like them to get deeper. The problem is politicians really have a lot to say, but they haven't put in much time to really listen to what we have to say. So if it could be the other way around and they considered what we really want, it would be better. But for now, all of them have something to say and we are yet to see which one will go forward.
1: In fact, they have a lot to say. And one major issue now in Zambia is corruption.
2: Yes.
1: We know that it's been a hurdle in the country. It's also estimated to cost the nation roughly $500 million US dollars in lost tax revenue annually from the mining sector alone. Mm-hmm. And it's the primary battleground for this election. People want to know, what are these opposition leaders promising?
2: That's very true, Mimi, because that is the question many people will ask, like, how do you deal with corruption? Because we know that Zambia is one of the richest countries in Africa in terms of resources, but there are a lot of leakages in terms of corruption. And you know, after some initial progress, Zambia's Corruption Perception Index, that is the CPI score, actually slipped from 39 to 37 in 2025, and that is according to Transparency International. It points to abuse of office, people who are eager to, you know, benefit themselves at the expense, you know, of the public.
1: It's always the case. The government, of course, is pushing back and saying that the UPND party is pointing to about 300 million kwacha that they've recovered, from the assets as proof that they are actually cleaning the house. And I know that in my country, where I come from, Cameroon, there's this whole Operation Hawk that goes on to recover, you know, stolen public funds that we never see where this money is going to.
2: Yes, and most interestingly is that when opposition, you know, figures who've been mentioned in corruption cases, like our guest today, Brian Mondovile, he's also been, you know, summoned by the anti-corruption
1: even
2: body.
1: His leader, who is now of late.
2: Yes, definitely. And they claim that, you know, it's a witch hunt. Mm. And therefore it is lost in between the politics. So there is no, you know, realistic front of fighting corruption in the country.
1: When you pressed him on these issues, what did he say?
2: Let's hear what he told us.
0: Yes, like you rightly pointed out, I was part of the previous government and, of course, served in various capacities, as I earlier said. Together with friends, we've come and we've learned from the mistakes that were made in the past. Corruption is one of the areas we want to tackle, as Tonse. We've looked at the corruption under the current regime. Corruption is corruption. There is no corruption too big and corruption too small. But if you were to draw comparisons, today we are talking about $10 billion illicit financial flows. So maybe in comparison to what was reported previously, those amounts will be way

0: way below. Not that we encouraged corruption because the scale was smaller, but we want to draw comparison so that you know, the Zambian people can know. We have had mines, shares and equity in mines transferred to friends, like they are giving away birthday presents. So that's a sort of corruption that we're looking at. And
1: And interesting enough, Honorable Brian, you are part of, you know, that government of the late President Edgar Lungu. And the same things that you are raising today are what Zambians were hearing, you know, back then. And so what concretely are you going to do differently?
0: The challenges that we've identified so far, when you look at the appointments senior officers and commissioners in the Anti-Corruption Commission, they are done by the president. The president appoints the chairperson of the commission. He also appoints the director general of the commission. And at the same time, he places the commission under State House. So you have the commissioner, the chairperson of the commission reporting to State House, and you have the director general reporting directly to the president. So there's a big problem. There's a big governance challenge there.
1: So how are you going to change this yourself?
0: Firstly, we are going to separate the two. The appointment of the chairperson and the appointment of the director general of the Anti-Corruption Commission will be taken away from State House and taken away from the president. The reform that we introduce will be such that the day the Anti-Corruption Commission delivers a report to the president is the same day that it delivers a report to Parliament. We have reports of ministers that are facing corruption charges under the SEC. The Anti-Corruption Commission can't move because President Hakainde Hichilema has not allowed them to complete the investigations or charges against his ministers.
1: You're stressing on, you know, the reform agenda of the Anti-Corruption Commission itself. And we are aware that you've also been summoned before by this particular commission. Do you think just by reforming the commission is enough to, you know, solve the country from that corruption scourge?
0: Not at all. What I was coming to, we are going further to even redefine what corruption is, enlarge the definition of corruption. At Tonse, we do not think corruption is a mere giving or receiving of bribes. We think that it involves all actions and decisions that are made in private interest over and above public interest. And this will involve administration, policy, and legislation.
1: You've nailed on the point of, you know, the reform agenda of the anti-corruption body in the country. But to most of our Zambian followers, I think their keen interest is how will you deal with the corrupt officials?
0: We'll be very decisive. The reason why we are separating the board from the DG and also introducing a new reporting, the report landing at the same time at Parliament and State House, is to allow for the law enforcement agencies to do their work unimpeded. The difference now is that you have 10 ministers facing corruption charges, and the Anti-Corruption Commission today is unable to move because they have to write a letter to the Minister of Home Affairs, who also writes a letter to State House seeking permission to prosecute these corrupt individuals.
2: That was quite tough, but well, very well insightful there.
1: Yeah, indeed. And of course, he's making claim that things will be different, but that is a matter of wait and see.
2: Right. And what do we do under the baobab when we want to lighten the mood a little bit?
1: Of course, it's not just about talking about the deep issues. We try to retreat into the shade of wisdom of this beautiful tree and try to know our guests on the other side. So here is the rapid fire segment.
3: What drew you into politics?
0: The love for Zambia.
3: Okay, you use the initials BM8. Why?
0: B for Brian, M for Munduwile, 8 as 8th president.
3: So one African leader you look up to?
0: Nelson Mandela.
3: What does Brian Munduwile do when you're not on a campaign trail or talking politics?
0: I like to socialize. I go to my village and learn more about my ancestors.
1: Mimi, I just like the fact that you can change your hairstyle at any given time.
2: Thank swiftly. You. Thank you.
1: They both look beautiful anyway.
2: Thank you.
1: Now, back to the core issues. One of the most troubling trends we are seeing is the documented rise in political repression in Zambia. You mentioned earlier on about this public gathering bill that is, you know, raising contention as well. Mm. As we inch closer to August, international rights groups are increasingly describing the environment for dissent in Zambia as, you know, tense, to Mimi.
2: And hostile. You know, this is a really sharp contrast, you know, from promises that the same administration made several years ago that, oh, we are going to make things quite easier. Mm-hmm. There's going to be no repression. We are not going to be hostile towards, you know, dissents. And we are not going to stop meetings or gatherings from taking place. But we've seen contrary reports from Human Rights Watch. We've also seen, you know, Amnesty International rebuking the government, the current administration,
1: yes,
2: for, you know, violation of human rights.
1: And that is worrying, especially as people head to the election. And perhaps the most shocking flashpoint occurred in May 2026. The Zambian government effectively cancelled the rights conference, the world's premier summit for human rights and technology, with just days to go before the opening. That was unprecedented.
2: And that's something that really sent shockwaves through the international community. Imagine, everything was already put in place, the finances.
1: It was not expected from Zambia.
2: It was not expected. And there was a lot of reactions as well following this cancellation. Mm-hmm. So we had to ask our guest, Honorable Mundumvile, what is his take on this shrinking democratic space in Zambia? This is what he told us.
0: The only convictions you have today are against opposition leaders, and they're facing charges of hate speech. They're facing charges of seditious practices and all that. So clearly the justice system has collapsed completely. It's been weaponized against the opposition.
1: You know, to avoid political hypocrisy, wasn't this the same case when your alliance was in power?
0: Not at all, and not at all. We have very good examples of our own political party leaders that were sent to jail. We had the serving minister who was imprisoned, you know, for corruption. We had another minister who was fired and was in court up to the time that we lost power. This has never been the case under the UPND. Not a single minister has even been summoned to be questioned by either the Anti-Corruption Commission or indeed the police.
1: Yeah, and I'm sure you will tell us also that it will also be totally different under your leadership. But let's move forward. Do you genuinely believe that the upcoming elections will be free and fair?
0: We don't believe the upcoming elections will be free and fair, and we have reasons for believing that. So the starting point is to look at the composition of the Electoral Commission of Zambia. You will find that Electoral Commission of Zambia is superintended over by UPND cadres, starting with the chairperson of the commission, Madame Zalomes. Independence of the ECZ, it's not enough for them to be independent. They also should be seen to be independent.
1: Yeah. So what's the plan on your side? Are you participating in an election that you already know will not be free and fair?
0: We have no choice but to participate. And we also believe that the will of the Zambian people will prevail. The country needs national renewal. It needs national restoration. So therefore, as a leader elected by other presidents to lead the alliance, I feel it's an imperative that we proceed to participate in this election to redeem the people of Zambia.
1: Other than, you know, sorting the domestic issues, Zambia is increasingly navigating pressures from global powers, particularly China and the United States, amid, you know, your economic and diplomatic tensions. Do you believe Zambia today is making independent national decisions, or is it becoming too influenced by the external powers? And how would your leadership change that?
0: Well, first of all, historically, Zambia has been non-aligned. Zambia is a friend to all. We relate with both the East and the West equally. When it comes to economic diplomacy, we ensure that our dear investors get a fair return for their investment, whilst also ensuring that the Zambians also get their fair part for their resources that in this country.
1: Yeah, and how would you, in this particular case, deal with the controversial health deal with the United States if you were the one, in charge today?
0: If I was the one in charge today, firstly, I would look at the details. As it is now, we have no details regarding this particular MOU. We get you know, stories from social media, for instance, that the US would like to give Zambia assistance of up to $1.5 billion in the health sector. And in exchange, they would want to

0: extract rare minerals for another 25 years. Obviously, at the face of it, it doesn't look like a fair deal. But like I said, we can only respond to it comprehensively if we appreciate all the salient features of that particular agreement.
1: Well, as you've heard today, the road to August 13th is paved with complex choices for Zambians. But beyond the manifestos and the rallies, we have to ask what actually makes a suitable candidate for Zambia's future.
2: Amid a fragmented opposition. Now, Zambia has long been a beacon of peaceful transitions in Africa. To keep that flame alive, the path forward must be built on unity and a relentless respect for the institutions that protect everyone, you know, regardless of political affiliations.
1: My name is George Okachi. Many thanks for following the conversation.
2: And I am Mimi Mefonewu. Bye.

0: Frida Kahlo matters? She was loud and rebellious. She turned pain into art. And she maintained her own voice. Rebel, survivor, icon. Frida Kahlo.
1: Arts Unveiled. In 30 minutes.
2: Un, deux, trois.
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4: One of Ukraine's largest drone attacks on Russia leaves several dead near Moscow. The strikes hit an oil refinery and two oil pumping stations, according to the Ukrainian Security Service. Russia's foreign ministry accuses Kyiv of targeting civilians. And the WHO declares an international emergency over Ebola. I'm Ben Fazulin in Berlin. This is DW News.

0: Ukrainian drone strikes in Russia have killed at least 4 people and wounded at least a dozen others, according to local authorities. Most of the deaths were in the Moscow region. The drone attack is said to be Ukraine's biggest on Russia in over a year. A local official says several high-rise residential buildings were hit. Infrastructure facilities were also damaged. Drone debris fell on Moscow's Sheremetyevo Airport, Russia's largest. Ukrainian President Volodymyr Zelensky says the strikes are an entirely justified retribution for a huge attack on Kyiv on Wednesday night. I asked military analyst Marina Moron just how extensive the assault was.
1: Well, if we look at the preceding attacks by the Ukrainian side, it was indeed the largest attack because during the preceding attacks, there were about 280 drones used. And here we see the double the amount of the drones used in this attack, as well as the geographical breadth of the attack. So it can be said that it's something unprecedented.
0: Mm-hmm. Ukraine's hit Moscow many times now. How dense are the city's air defenses?
1: The air defenses can be as dense as they want to be. The problem is, if you have an overwhelming amount of drones incoming, can the radar register all of them? And that is the main issue. Can you defend against all types of drones? And that has been the problem that we have seen also in the Israeli-Iranian confrontation. We have seen that with the Ukrainian side as well. So no air defense system or even layered air defenses in this case will be 100% secure. So some drones will come through eventually.
0: Mm-hmm. And what do you make of Russia's accusation that Kyiv targeted civilians?
1: These accusations are also made by the Ukrainian side, and it's completely logical for both sides as a result of an attack to portray it as a barbarity, to portray it as terrorism. This is nothing new. This has been the narrative for the past 4 years. There are facts that civilian targets have been struck. The question is, was that the intention to strike these targets, or whether it was due to spoofing of GPS signals? That is a completely different matter. However, in the information space, it doesn't matter if it's Russia or if it's Ukraine or if it's Iran or any other country. Of course, this will be the point that will be emphasized, not the military infrastructure that has been struck or any sort of strategic objects. Usually, that information is minimized in favor of portraying the adversary as being inhumane and as being barbaric.
0: What about the significance of this oil refinery having been hit?
1: Well, it is, of course, if we look at the entire picture and Ukraine's strategy to pressure a Russian economy by hitting critical infrastructure such as oil refineries, another example would be a microelectronics plant. This complicates things for Russia in the long term when these attacks add up and create substantial damage. A single attack by itself is not going to lead to a complete disruption of Russia's economy to the point that Russia will not be able to continue the war.
0: So at this late stage in the war, if we can call it that, where are we? Has anything really changed?
1: Well, what is changing is the increased use of unmanned systems, and we are seeing that the Russians are focusing on mass. When it comes to unmanned systems, the Ukrainian side is leading in innovation, however, has issues producing their unmanned systems at scale or at scale to match the Russian side. And so we have this contest, and these unmanned systems help to create so-called kill zones on the battlefield. Unmanned systems help also in other tasks such as logistics or even the unmanned surface vehicles. We have seen that the Black Sea Fleet has been heavily challenged. And so What we're seeing now is an evolution of this war, but that doesn't remain the centrality of the human element. And we're seeing this directly on the battlefield. Despite the proliferation of unmanned systems, we see that humans are still very important and critical to leading the military operations. And from what it looks like a bit of a stalemate right now. Things are moving slowly. And we're seeing the constant iteration. One side innovates, the other side adapts. So there is like a sinus curve when it comes to that point.
0: Mm-hmm. So neither side really winning.
1: No, it's a war of attrition, and it's a contest of political will. And of course, many other factors such as economic capability and human capital. And the side that has that in a positive balance will be the one to win, because we also have to think about military victory versus achieving political objectives. And that is not the same. If we look at the past military history, the United States being a good example thereof, militarily, the United States won in Vietnam, but it lost politically. And that has been a classic example that winning on the battlefield doesn't necessarily mean that you have the political victory.
0: Marina Maron, as always, great to get your analysis.
1: Thank you for having me.
0: So much is still unknown about the latest outbreak of an Ebola strain in Central Africa. Officials have reported 88 deaths and hundreds more suspected cases in the Democratic Republic of the Congo. There's no vaccine, and there's concern about the rapid spread of the virus. It's now appeared in neighbouring Uganda. Doctors Without Borders is preparing a large-scale response.
2: Dozens of deaths in Democratic Republic of the Congo's Ituri province are already linked to the latest Ebola outbreak. Officials announced it on Friday, weeks after cases appear to have begun.
3: We are very afraid. Since the beginning of May, many people have died, and it keeps happening. We are very afraid. If someone has a headache, a fever, or a stomachache, they die after a while. There was a young man nearby who was under 30 and arrived in the village yesterday. Today we heard that he has died.
2: Ebola is highly contagious, spread via bodily fluids, and has a high fatality rate. Health authorities have confirmed this outbreak is caused by the rare Bundibugyo strain, for which there is no vaccine. Cases have now been reported hundreds of kilometres away in Congo's capital, Kinshasa, and across the border in Uganda. But with the outbreak largely in remote areas, few samples have been lab tested. The World Health Organization says the spread may be much larger than what's being detected, with local health officials warning the areas affected are already struggling with conflict and displacement.
3: It's an epidemic that will spread very rapidly. All the more so as it has broken out in a densely populated province with a high concentration of people and a great deal of population movement. And then, of course, there is the added complication that there are many armed groups in this province. That is what will make managing this epidemic very, very, very complicated.
2: The WHO says the outbreak does not meet the criteria of a pandemic like COVID-19 and is advising against closing borders, but it's urging international cooperation to urgently stop the illness spreading.
0: Bulgarian singer Dara has won the Eurovision Song Contest in Vienna, wowing audiences with her song Barangaranga. It's Bulgaria's first Eurovision victory. Dara beat 24 contestants to win the title. Israel finished second in a contest overshadowed by calls for the country to be excluded over the war in Gaza. Five countries, including Spain and Ireland, boycotted the competition in protest. Let's listen in to the entertainment for a bit.

0: Rick is an expert on the Eurovision Song Contest. Tom, I didn't catch it. What did I miss?
1: What did you miss? You missed an absolutely huge celebration, the 70th anniversary of the Eurovision Song Contest, and Bulgaria. Bulgaria wins their first ever Eurovision Song Contest, bringing back the contest to the Balkans for the first time since Serbia won in 2007. It was an absolutely beautiful celebration from Dada and a well-deserved winner.
0: How good was Dara, and how good was the song, do you reckon?
1: Well, of course, Dara's song at the very beginning, when all the national finals were taking part, it wasn't really considered a contender for the win. It was well-loved, of course, but many people wouldn't think it would win. However, it was the staging in the rehearsals that changed everyone's minds, and the bookmakers followed suit. Dara gave us a story, context to what the song is all about. She starts being trapped in a box with crazed people and masks and with lots of makeup. And then she breaks free from the box, from societal pressures and norms. And she sings at the end after breaking free, I'm a rebel, I'm a danger, I'm a mover for a freedom. It's a liberating song of rebellion. So you can be whatever you want to be. And she's a great winner for the Eurovision Song Contest.
0: So certainly a song with a message. Did this boycott get a mention at the event?
1: Now, what I will say is Vienna treated everything with absolute dignity and respect, and most of all, the safety of the artists and delegations of the fans. Now, in regards to the voting, it may have had a minor role, naturally, because many of the boycotted countries were from the Western part of Europe. So perhaps maybe some of the Eastern European countries could have got a few more votes. But I don't think it had a great impact to the final decision of the contest. I think Bulgaria would have won had all the countries been there.
0: Tom, any other highlights from the night?
1: Oh, absolutely. For me personally, I love the Australian entry, Eclipse by Delta Goodrum. Unbelievable vocals mixed with her beautiful golden staging and Beyoncé-style elevator lift. It was a moment of the night for me, and it's a performance I will never forget. It was a spectacular entry from Australia.
0: Journalist Tom Hendrick, thanks for your time.
1: Thank you very much.
0: And you're watching DW News, a reminder of our top stories this hour. One of Ukraine's biggest drone attacks on Russia has killed several people near Moscow. The drone struck an oil refinery and two oil pumping stations, according to the Ukrainian Security Service. A local official says several high-rise residential buildings were hit. And the World Health Organization has declared an Ebola outbreak in the Democratic Republic of the Congo and Uganda a public health emergency. Comes after more than 80 deaths and hundreds more suspected cases were reported, and there's concern the virus could spread rapidly. Don't forget, you can always get DW News on the go. Just download our app from Google Play or from the App Store. That'll give you access to all the latest news from around the world, as well as push notifications for any breaking news. There's lots of sports, business and entertainment news too, plus lots of analysis and background from our correspondents around the globe. You can also get us on social media. Our handle is @DW News. Now you're up to date. I'm Ben Fazulin. See you next hour.

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1: You know what no one ever taught us how to talk about?
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1: Love, sex, relationship.
3: People say it's an adjustment. 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It's a new life.
1: This season, we're going deeper.
4: It doesn't happen to me. 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
5: wins with having that.
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5: Exactly.
1: No shame, no filters. Just honest conversations about what we really think, but rarely get to say out loud. I'm Lisa Mangaldas, and I'm back with a brand new season of Love Matters.
5: You don't have to say shame. 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
1: How do we even start?
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6: Kazimierz is considered to be Krakow's trendiest district. But did you know that this neighborhood was once one of the most important centers of Jewish life in Europe until the German occupation during World War II? Today, Krakow is once again a place where remembrance and Jewish life coexist side by side. But what's authentic and what's staged for tourists? We'll show you how to explore Jewish history in Krakow. Krakow is located in the south of predominantly Catholic Poland. With around 800,000 inhabitants, it's one of the country's largest and most culturally significant cities. We start in Kazimierz, often called the Jewish Quarter. Agnieszka Michener grew up in Krakow and leads Jewish history tours in Krakow. She shows us her highlights and reveals a hidden gem at the end.
7: In 15th century, Kazimierz and Krakow are two independent cities. So this king made most of Krakow Jews move out from Krakow, leave Krakow, and they were absorbed, welcomed here. Kazimierz was, of course, independent from Krakow, but it was situated on the same trade roads. It was

0: An official, yes, from the same very, very advantageous and economical position, and that gave possibility to traders, craftsmen, and other people to develop.
1: Kazimierz only became part of Krakow in 1791. A good place to start a visit is the Remu Synagogue, one of seven historic synagogues in Kazimierz, and one of the few that survived the Second World War. Today, it's once again an active place of worship for the Jewish community.
0: One of the rules is that men should be covered, so you are welcome to borrow a kippah, this small hat at the entrance to the synagogue. And of course, we should behave respectfully. But on the other hand, during the opening hours, we are welcome to visit, even if there is a Jewish group that is in the middle of prayer.
1: The synagogue was built in the 16th century for Rabbi Moses Isserles, one of the most important legal scholars of European Judaism. His grave in the adjacent cemetery attracts visitors from all over the world.
0: You may be surprised by these pieces of paper left here by the grave of the great Rabbi Remu. Jewish people, they left by writing the wishes, the prayers, and they leave it by the places of great spiritual importance. Yes, so this is it. And the second element that is related to Jewish tradition are the stones. This is actually how Jewish people commemorate their ancestors, the people that passed away. In a traditional Orthodox cemetery, you won't see flowers.
1: Be sure to look at the cemetery wall. It's made of fragments of gravestones that were destroyed during the German occupation. A ticket for the synagogue and the cemetery costs 10 zloty, around €2.30. Both are closed to tourists on Saturdays and on Jewish holidays. The heart of Kazimierz is Plac Nowy. The market hall here used to sell meat. Today, it's one of the liveliest social hubs in the district. Try a zapiekanka, a toasted baguette that's a classic Polish street food. Agnieszka Mishina takes us to one of the most visited spots in town. The passageway on Józefa Street, where part of Steven Spielberg's movie Schindler's List was filmed. The 1993 Holocaust drama was largely shot in Krakow and helped make Kazimierz known around the world.
0: Schindler's List was filmed right after communism collapsed in Poland. During that period, Jewish heritage was quite neglected. Jewish history was away from the historical mainstream, so there was no big interest for this. And by bringing this Hollywood movie here, it also brought back Jewish heritage, Jewish history to people's consciousness.
1: To understand the full story, you need to cross the Vistula River to the district of Podgórza. This is where the Nazis established the Krakow ghetto. The empty chairs in the square commemorate the victims who were persecuted and killed there. Before the war, around 65,000 Jews lived in Krakow, about a quarter of the city's population then. In 1941, the Nazis forced around 20,000 people into the Krakow ghetto under extremely cramped conditions. 2 years later, many were deported to Auschwitz and other camps, while others were killed during the liquidation of the ghetto. At the museum in Oskar Schindler's enamel factory, you can learn more about the German occupation during the Second World War. The German industrialists' factory became a place of refuge. Officially, enamelware and grenade casings for the German war effort were produced there. Schindler employed Jewish workers and declared them essential to the war effort, saving more than 1,000 people from deportation. In the exhibition, you can walk through reconstructed streets and learn how life changed under Nazi occupation.
2: Przede wszystkim twórcy wystawy zadbali o to, żeby stworzyć pewną atmosferę tamtego czasu, więc nie tylko są oryginalne obiekty, zdjęcia, filmy, ale jakby jednym z bohaterów wystawy jest też cała aranżacja, taki specjalny design, oryginalna ścieżka dźwiękowa, co pozwala lepiej wczuć się jakby w tą historię.
1: The exhibition is one of the city's most popular attractions. It's best to book tickets online. For many visitors to Krakow, a day trip to the memorial site in Auschwitz-Birkenau, about 70 kilometers away, is a must. At the former concentration and extermination camp, the Nazis murdered more than 1 million people, most of them Jews. Admission is free. A guided tour costs 150 zloty, around 35 euros. Be sure to reserve a time slot in advance, as spots are often booked out weeks ahead. Back in Kazimierz, the district feels full of Jewish culture. Folklore-style restaurants and Jewish-themed shops, many of which are not actually run by Jewish owners and only emerged in the 1990s when awareness of Jewish history returned. The Café Hafuch is one of the few places that offers genuine kosher food. Some people refer to it as a Jewish Disneyland. Sebastian Rudol from the Jewish Community Center, a hub for Poles rediscovering their Jewish roots, sees it in a more nuanced way.
3: Even though those places, they're not very genuine, because they started back when there wasn't really a Jewish community 30 years ago, but if you live in Krakow and suddenly you find out you're Jewish and you can go and have, you know, lunch at a kosher star cafe, or you can go to a klezmer music, I consider those places connection points. Right? And I think often people will go to those places and try and dip their toes into Jewish culture through those activities. And I think they serve a purpose.
1: And now for that insider tip we promised.
0: Before we finish our tour, I would like to show you a hidden gem, which is right behind this door. So follow me upstairs and I will show it to you.
1: Agnieszka's favorite place isn't so easy to find. Hevre is a bistro and bar located in a former synagogue and is typical of Kazimierz.
0: There are hundreds of pre-war synagogues, prayer houses, cemeteries, different kind of institutions, buildings, but you cannot use all of them if you are a very small community, which is the case of the contemporary Jewish community of Krakow, for instance. So a Jewish community is searching for some alternative ways how to preserve, how to use these buildings. And one of the ways, a little bit controversial for some Jewish people especially, you can see here.
1: You can end your day in Kazimierz in one of the trendy bars or with klezmer music, traditional folk music of Eastern European Jews, which can be heard spilling out onto the streets in the evening.

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Would you take a tour like this on your Krakow trip?

0: Frida Kahlo matters? She was loud and rebellious. She turned pain into art. And she maintained her own voice. Rebel, survivor, icon. Frida Kahlo.
1: Arts Unveiled. Next.
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5: We are at war. It's a political war.
0: The nation once called a shining beacon of democracy is in turmoil. The political camps are locked in an unforgiving standoff.
6: These are bad people. These are people that want to destroy our country. We're not going to let it happen.
0: Professors are receiving death threats and leaving the US.
7: This was my turning point.
0: Journalist Jan Dundar meets the intellectuals in exile.
8: Fascism. Yeah.
9: Oh, it really is an authoritarian takeover.
0: What fuels the fervor of the MAGA enthusiasts?
10: You can keep calling us fascist, Nazi, I could care less.
0: Jan Dundar and Trump's America. Democracy Under Attack starts May 23rd on DW.

0: and crisis. We're taking a trip around the world, from the US to the land of the Sami in Northern Europe, from Italy to Mexico City. Has the American dream run its course? Where do the Sami live? What are people talking about at the Venice Biennale? But first, what makes Frida Kahlo a cult figure for an entire generation?
1: She was openly bisexual, politically active, and a feminist at a time when hardly anyone dared to be. Impaled by a metal rod in a bus accident at 18, she suffered from chronic pain for the rest of her life. How did she become one of the world's most famous painters, whose work was sold at auction as the most expensive piece ever created by a woman? And why are people today, especially young women, still fascinated by Frida Kahlo?
2: She was a loud, rebellious lesbian who did what she wanted.
3: To me, Frida means being free and passionate about the beautiful things in life.
2: She had a strong personality, but she could be a very sweet woman.
3: Hardly anyone else has been as influential as Frida Kahlo, with her rebellious spirit and the power of her visual language.
1: Frida Kahlo is an icon, one of the best known and most admired women painters in the world. Frida was born in 1907 in Mexico City as one of six daughters of the Mexican Matilda Kahlo and the German immigrant Guillermo Kahlo. Her life was dramatic. After surviving a childhood bout of polio, at 18 she was severely injured in a serious bus crash. Her injuries destroyed her dreams of becoming a doctor. But the accident became a driving force behind her artwork. While confined to her bed, she began to paint.
2: When Frida had the accident and was bedridden for months, it was Guillermo Kahlo who gave her her first paintbrushes and canvases to paint on, to keep her entertained.
1: Her marriage to Mexican artist Diego Rivera, Mexico's most prominent painter at the time, was a mix of love, heartbreak, and artistic inspiration. Her works are a testament to her immense creativity. How did Frida Kahlo manage, despite her injuries, to hold her own as an artist and as an equal to her husband?
2: She must have been a very intelligent woman, frankly, quite brilliant, and also very authentic. I think one of Frida's greatest strengths is that even though she was married to Diego Rivera, who was already a big name by the time they got married, she maintained her own voice. In other words, her work was never influenced by Diego Rivera's. Instead, she developed her own artistic language.
1: For most of her life, Frida Kahlo lived at Casa Azul in the Coyoacán neighborhood of Mexico City. She was born there, spent most of her childhood there, and lived there with her husband Diego Rivera for 25 years until her death in 1954. Today, a museum, Casa Azul, draws more than 600,000 visitors each year. The original rooms, furnishings, and personal belongings, even the bed, offer an authentic, almost intimate glimpse into her life. Why do people from all over the world want to get a closer look at the artist here?
4: She's known much more around the world than many artists who were more prominent in her time, and especially for a woman in the 20th century.
3: She's a beautiful person with the heart of a warrior. That's what strikes me most.
5: She's creative. She changed the history of Mexico.
1: Following the accident, Kahlo underwent more than 30 surgeries and the amputation of her lower leg. And yet, even though she had to wear a supportive corset most of the time, her posture and gaze were full of pride and dignity. Her work is largely characterized by self-portraits, and her paintings often reflect her pain.
2: Frida is a model of courage and resilience. Take, for example, her decision to switch from studying medicine to becoming an artist. She demonstrated that ability to adapt, that resilience, to pursue a different path and excel at it, even after suffering an accident.
1: During her lifetime, her paintings often startled viewers. No one was accustomed to seeing suffering, blood, and pain depicted so vividly in works of art. Her works get under the skin, like this painting titled Henry Ford Hospital. It depicts one of her miscarriages and her grief over it in 1932. Today, Frida Kahlo intrigues us precisely because of this authenticity, her honesty, and her courage to portray her life unflinchingly.
3: Frida used her art to transform the pain and frustration she felt because of her polio and her accident. It was her way of surviving and finding the beautiful things in life.
1: Many people find it fascinating that despite everything, Frida Kahlo led a life that was highly unconventional and free for her time. She smoked in public and often presented herself in an androgynous manner, wearing men's clothing. She had affairs with both men and women and lived her bisexuality openly. For that reason, she is also an icon for many in the LGBTQ community. Still, Diego Rivera remained the love of her life and her most significant emotional connection.
2: Frida demanded fidelity from Diego, but she was unfaithful herself. That's where we encounter these dualities in Frida Kahlo. I mean, she couldn't stand it when Diego Rivera had his affairs, right? But at the same time, she had them too. But I think they had a kind of agreement. A very modern one, don't you think, for the time?
1: Cristina Kahlo is a renowned photographer in Mexico. She's named after her grandmother, Cristina, who was Frida Kahlo's younger sister and with whom Diego Rivera had an affair for a time in 1934. It came as a shock to Frida when she found out. Frida separated from Diego and divorced him. But the bonds between the two sisters and between Frida and Diego were stronger.
2: Frida moves out of that house just as she finds out about Diego's affair with my grandmother. And yes, I imagine it must have been a tremendous blow. But it doesn't take long before Frida forgives Cristina and forgives Diego.
1: Beyond their love and passion for art, what united the couple was their commitment to political issues concerning Mexico. Among other things, they took part in demonstrations in support of the socialist revolution and workers' rights. In 1937, they even granted exile to the Russian communist Leon Trotsky and his wife at Casa Azul. Frida Kahlo is also said to have had a brief affair with Trotsky and dedicated a self-portrait to him. Above all, however, Frida stood for one thing, Mexico. That was reflected through everything she did, her beliefs, her art, and her clothing, which was inspired by the traditional attire of Mexico's matriarchal Tehuana women. But how did Frida Kahlo come to be a global pop culture phenomenon long after her death?
2: I really feel that the boom, that recognition of Frida, began with Hayden Herrera's book. That book was published and made its way to the United States, reaching the hands of feminists, Chicanos, and immigrants. So what does Frida bring to the table there? Well, a representation of Mexican identity. I mean, a woman who identifies as Mexican, who dresses as a Mexican, and who gives voice to that Mexican identity.
1: The book Frida, a biography of Frida Kahlo, was published in 1983 and paved the way for Frida Kahlo to go from being known largely in academic circles to a globally recognized painter and public figure. The book was also the basis for the 2002 film Frida, starring Salma Hayek. On TikTok and Instagram, thousands of young people, especially young women, celebrate the icon by posting photos and videos of themselves as Frida Kahlo, even wearing makeup and dressing like her, including the distinctive unibrow, which many see as a symbol of her feminist stance.
2: Anyone who takes a closer look will see that this woman was more than a unibrow. Still, I'm very glad that she helped make it acceptable to have a unibrow today.
1: Alexa Frida Quirarte, a 24-year-old Mexican-American, also likes to dress in the style of her idol, Frida Kahlo. Her Mexican father even named her after the artist.
3: Being called Frida is a source of great pride. It embodies all the pride I feel in being Mexican, the passion and the culture we have here. It's something wonderful, and I love it. I love being called Frida.
1: The vast array of memorabilia and merchandise featuring images of Frida Kahlo can be attributed to her popularity as a style icon, a symbol of feminism, and her distinctive aesthetic. She's a global brand that stands for self-determination, strength, and Mexican culture. Even nearly 120 years after her birth, Frida Kahlo's works continue to draw large crowds, as evidenced by the numerous immersive exhibitions, such as the Viva Frida Kahlo exhibition in Stuttgart, Germany.
3: I'm a huge fan of Frida Kahlo. I've been reading her books ever since I was little. I also have some of her paintings at home. I've been to Mexico many times and visited all the places where she lived, so I'm absolutely thrilled to be here.
2: Incredible. To me, she was a woman of tremendous strength, because back then women were completely under the thumb of their husbands, their fathers, well, men in general.

0: During her lifetime, when artworks by women were considered less valuable than those by men, she couldn't have imagined that one of her works would go down in history.
1: We come to El Sueño de la Cama, one of Frida Kahlo's most storied, poignant, and psychologically complex self-portraits.
0: In November 2025, Frida Kahlo's El Sueño was sold at a Sotheby's auction in New York for $54.7 million.
1: Anna, it's yours. Thank you very much indeed. Congratulations. Thank you.
0: Becoming the most expensive artwork by a woman ever sold at auction.
2: The art market itself is, of course, highly ambivalent. Female artists in particular are still far from being equally represented in the art market. This success is certainly a major exception.
0: But for Frida Kahlo's grandniece and many of her fans, a different value matters.
3: Well, that's wonderful, isn't it? It's great that it has that kind of presence and that people continue to be interested in Frida. I don't actually know who bought the piece, but I think that's a separate issue from what personally interests me about Frida as an artist.
0: The enduring fascination with Frida Kahlo, particularly among young women around the world, stems from her expressive art, her unconventional lifestyle, and her role as a pioneer of empowerment. She's regarded as a trailblazer for issues that are highly relevant today, at a time when many people feel helpless and vulnerable.
4: The Venice Biennale. In today's difficult times, things are more political than ever at what will be the epicenter of the art world for the next 6 months.
5: This performance is not part of the official program of the Venice Biennale. The feminist activist collective Pussy Riot is protesting the reopening of the Russian pavilion, absent from previous editions following Russia's invasion of Ukraine. They are not the only ones who see it as a form of propaganda aimed at whitewashing the war. The European Union is also opposed to this opening. The pavilion features a musical performance involving more than 50 musicians. To avoid sanctions, the artists will perform only during the press preview, and the piece will subsequently be screened outside the pavilion. Still, curator Anastasia Karnaeva is grateful the project was given space.
6: I would like to thank the Biennale for endorsing the idea of having all countries represented here.
5: The idea was fully supported by Biennale president Pietrangelo Buttafuoco. He says the foundation does not control the national pavilions and simply follows the law.
7: Thank you.
8: If the Biennale were to start selecting passports instead of artworks, it would cease to be what it has always been, the place where the world comes together.
5: But that position hasn't put an end to the debate.
8: We should not tolerate the narrative that art is outside of politics, especially when we're talking about countries waging open war, like Russia with Ukraine.
5: The installation at the Ukrainian pavilion follows the journey of the concrete sculpture Origami Deer, evacuated after the Russian offensive, 6,000 kilometers from the Donbas to Venice.
9: It's a piece who need to escape to survive. As millions of Ukrainians who lost their home and looking for the new home around the world.
5: The Russian pavilion is not the only focus of controversy. Artists participating in the main exhibition held a peaceful procession for their colleagues killed in Gaza. Outside the Biennale, protests are taking place against the inclusion of the Israeli pavilion in the exhibition. Artist Belu Simeon Fayinaru, this year's representative at the Israeli pavilion, feels discriminated against.
10: I am for free protest, but I don't think it's a right protest that is

0: based on boycott. Like boycott me as an artist, boycott me because I am a Jewish artist, that I have Israeli passport. I can say I have also Romanian passport. I was not boycotted as Romanian.
1: The artist represented the Romanian pavilion in 2019. With its national pavilions acting as official state-sponsored platforms showcasing contemporary art, the Venice Biennale is this year more than ever entangled in geopolitical tensions.
2: What has become of the United States, a place of longing for so many? The American dream seems to have turned into a nightmare.
1: It was always bigger, louder, brighter. The new world. It promised spectacular backdrops, wealth, dreams of boundless freedom, cinematic, technicolor. Early Hollywood was shaped by immigrants. In 1939, John Ford, Irish as much as American, made a movie that celebrated the myth of settling the land, but was steeped in ambivalence. John Wayne plays an outlaw who saves a traveling party, yet can never truly belong to it.
3: American culture is not just any culture, like French or Italian or Russian.
4: This land is your land.
1: America, the land of the free, with a message. You can live the dream if you want it. But that's never applied to everyone. In 1852, the black civil rights activist Frederick Douglass, who escaped slavery, demanded the rights promised by the Constitution, 10 years before the Civil War. Slavery was abolished, at least on paper, in 1865. But the road to equal rights was a long and bloody one. Arguably the most American of American music, the blues expresses the suffering of black people. The country that celebrates freedom above all else has also oppressed and enslaved its people. America, the land of adventure. Mark Twain's Tom Sawyer in Huckleberry Finn. Jim Jarmusch, David Lynch, Jackson Pollock. Stories that shaped us, told with language that's terse, kitschy, sophisticated, cool.
3: I can't get enough of American films, about how they felt like an invitation to think the American way, to feel American, to even speak American. Even though I write in German, I'm still influenced by the untranslatable quality of American English.
5: Selbst einen wie mich prägt, der Deutsch schreibt.
1: Martin Scorsese made Taxi Driver in 1976. A Vietnam vet, an incel before the term existed, sexually frustrated, a loner with a head full of violent fantasies. America was already close to a tipping point 50 years ago. The U.S. of today was already looming on the horizon.
6: All the animals come out at night. Whores, buggers, queens, fairies, dopers, junkies. Sick, venal. Someday a real rain will come and wash all the scum off the streets.
5: Dieser Film zum Beispiel zeigt, wie sehr
3: this is a deeply American film. But at the same time, in the way it depicts New York, it had clearly absorbed the Nouvelle Vague and French cinema.
5: In der Art und Weise, wie New York filmt.
1: Today, America is no longer cinematic, no longer the land of dreams. As for its promises of freedom, the rule of law, the Constitution, what's happened to them?
7: Du hast Amerika, du liebst Amerika.
3: You hate America, you love America. It's hard not to define yourself through your relationship to it. But I think over the last decades, it's been clear to see the ignorance, the dominance, the arrogance of the U.S. is terrible and horrifying.
7: Dominanz, diese Arroganz der USA, furchtbar, grauenhaft.
8: In the MAGA era, America is unpredictable and frightening. It stops at nothing. Democratic rights no longer apply. People are arrested in broad daylight and placed in detention facilities. People who intervene against ICE tactics are shot.
3: Every immigrant is now a stranger. In the imagination of Donald Trump and his people, a good American is a white American. That is, of course, completely anti-American.
8: The true America, the land of dreams. Where is it now?
2: The Sami are an indigenous ethnic group of some 100,000 people in Northern Europe, with their own culture and language. It's high time we got to know them better.
3: Life amid snow and ice in harmony with nature, captured on fabric with hundreds of fine stitches. Sami artist Britta Marakat Laba is exhibiting her delicate embroidery works at the Kunsthalle Mainz. At the center of her storytelling is reindeer herding, once done with wooden sleds, today with snowmobiles. Nothing is the way it used to be. Climate change and mining companies are threatening the Sami people's way of life.
9: How can we survive the Sami culture and Sami life? Yeah, it's really sad. And then we are also wondering how many of our young people can continue to work with the reindeer.
3: Her work shows reindeer often surrounded by border fences, the landscape fragmented. She uses needlework as a form of resistance against the powerful. She depicts mining companies as rats, invading the teepees of the Sami people, the state authorities as sinister crows. The traditional settlement area of the Sami extends across four countries. For the artist, borders are a foreign concept.
9: Because we are one people in four different countries, Sweden, Finland, Norway, and also Russia. So the Sami people are, we are living in these four languages.
3: Fighting over natural resources, exploiting nature. To the Sami, it's all unthinkable. We could learn a lot from the last indigenous people of Northern Europe.
9: Not take more fish than you need for the daily life. I have to left something after me for those who are coming after me. And that's Sami mythology and faith.
2: That's all for this edition of Arts Unveiled. See you next time for more arts and culture.

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0: Find out about Ali's story. Info Migrants. Reliable news for migrants, wherever they may be.
6: One of Ukraine's largest drone attacks on Russia leaves several dead near Moscow. The strikes hit an oil refinery and 2 oil pumping stations, according to the Ukrainian Security Service. Russia's foreign ministry accuses Kyiv of targeting civilians. And the World Health Organization declares an international emergency over Ebola. I'm Ben Fazulin in Berlin. This is DW News.

0: Ukrainian drone strikes in Russia have killed at least four people and wounded at least a dozen others, according to local authorities. Most of the deaths were in the Moscow region. The drone attack is said to be Ukraine's biggest on Russia in over a year. A local official says several high-rise residential buildings were hit. Infrastructure facilities were also damaged. Drone debris fell on Moscow's Sheremetyevo Airport, Russia's largest. Ukrainian President Volodymyr Zelensky says the strikes are an entirely justified retribution for a huge attack on Kyiv Wednesday night. Our correspondent Nick Connolly is standing by in Kyiv. Nick, what are you reading into this overnight assault on Moscow?
1: Ben, I think the biggest takeaway from all of this is that even Moscow now is within range, right? The Russian capital has the best air defense in the whole country. We saw for that 9th of May parade, even more air defense systems being brought to Moscow and the surrounding areas to basically seal it off as best possible. And it has to be said, up till now, we haven't seen Ukrainian attacks on Moscow achieving anything like what was achieved last night in terms of destruction, right? There were a few kind of more symbolic drone attacks where, you know, Ukraine was more showing ordinary Russians that the drones are there, that they are able to get through, even though most of them were probably shot down. This time, you saw very different payloads. You saw extraordinary images of smoke going up from that oil refinery on the edge of Moscow. Residents totally flabbergasted that this was even possible. They thought they were in safety. And I think this is also part of a kind of Ukrainian strategy, not just in terms of knocking out Russian oil refineries and technical factories, factory producing things for the war effort, but also to show Moscovites that even they are not safe, the most kind of privileged section of Russian population, and hope that that then changes the kind of mood in within the country and that the war becomes a bit more real and isn't just something that people in Russia can ignore.
0: What sort of response do we get from the Kremlin when the capital comes under attack time and again?
1: Well, we've had that announcement by the spokesperson of the foreign ministry calling, talking about terrorism, saying that Ukraine was using Eurovision as a kind of distraction, that while Eurovision was happening with European money, Ukrainian drones were attacking civilians in Russia. I think that doesn't cut a lot of mustard, especially here in Ukraine, but even in the rest of Europe, given the attacks we've seen just in the last week on Kyiv. I think, you know, it is clear what the targets were here. These were oil refineries, these were oil pumping facilities, these were factories that produce electronics for Russian weapons. So I think as long as that is clear, I think Ukraine has an easier time explaining to the outside world what it's doing there. And I think, you know, this really shows this is something that the Russian government wasn't expecting and didn't think Ukraine, frankly, was capable of.
0: What about Ukraine's reputation internationally when we hear civilians were killed in its strikes?
1: I think it's really important for Ukraine to demonstrate the proportionality and to make clear what the targets were, and to, you know, stick to that. And I think, you know, the reality also is with drone warfare, right? You have a lot of jamming, so drones aren't always shot down. They can be redirected away from their initial targets and hit civilian homes, civilian infrastructure. We don't know the exact circumstances of what happened last night in Moscow, but that is always something that happens during these drone attacks here in Ukraine and elsewhere. So that's the first thing. I think, secondly, you know, we have a situation right now where we've had just in the last week Russian drones attacking a UN jeep in Kherson, a clearly marked UN jeep, FPV drones. The operators watching that jeep through the camera and still choosing to attack it. So I think Ukraine has a case to kind of make there to the outside world. But realistically, I don't think anything is going to stop Ukraine from these attacks right now, because it feels like this actually achieves a lot more and does a lot more to kind of undermine the Russian war effort than lots of the fighting on the front line. This is something that really can make the kind of internal situation for the Kremlin a whole lot more difficult.
0: Especially when the war in Ukraine is not really getting either side anywhere. Now, Putin recently announced an end to the war could be near. Do you take that at face value?
1: I think that's just for internal consumption. That is something aimed squarely at the Russian domestic audience that is getting weary of this war. We've seen now that lots of the people who are willing to go and fight for pretty good salaries, you know, be motivated by these contracts the Russian military is offering. That kind of potential has now largely been exhausted, and they are thinking of potentially having to mobilize people, something they've tried to avoid all through this war. We've seen students across Russia coming under pressure to sign contracts with the military. So really a sense that their kind of manpower reservoir is shrinking, and we're seeing, you know, real frustration from ordinary Russians during that 9th of May parade, when most of Moscow was basically on lockdown. Mobile internet was being cut off to prevent Ukrainian drones using that. So I think there is a real sense now that this is a war that is getting more difficult for the Kremlin to explain to its own population, and they're trying to kind of, you know, give them little kind of signs of hope and hope that they kind of are okay with that, and don't ask too many questions about how long Vladimir Putin really, truly intends to stay in this war here in Ukraine.
0: And the Russian president is on his way to China this week following US President Donald Trump's trip to Beijing. Do you expect any pressure from the Chinese on Putin to end his war?
1: I mean, that is the rhetoric you would hear from Beijing, right? They want both sides to kind of get to some kind of talks and this to be over. But I think if you look at the real interests here, especially from a Ukrainian perspective, there's definitely a sense that China is not averse to this carrying on, right? Because all through this war, Russia is becoming more and more dependent on China, not just for technology, but also for investment to sell its energy. And that is something, obviously, that they are taking advantage of. It means Europe is distracted with helping Ukraine. It can't think about Taiwan or other issues. It can't think about, you know, bigger trade issues with China. Europe is distracted. And, you know, both sides obviously are spending a whole lot of money on Chinese electronics to build those drones that flew, you know, to attack Moscow yesterday and that come the other direction from Russia this way. So it seems like right now China isn't necessarily averse to this carrying on for a couple of years more.
0: Thank you very much for your insights, Nick Connolly, our correspondent in Kyiv. Stay safe. It's an international emergency, according to the World Health Organization, but so much is still unknown about the latest outbreak of an Ebola strain in Central Africa. The numbers, for example, officials have only reported 88 deaths, but there are hundreds more suspected cases in the Democratic Republic of the Congo. There's no vaccine, and there's concern about the rapid spread of the virus. It's now appeared in neighbouring Uganda. The medical aid group, Doctors Without Borders, is preparing what it calls a large-scale response.

0: Thousands of deaths in the Democratic Republic of Congo's Ituri province are already linked to the latest Ebola outbreak. Officials announced it on Friday, weeks after cases appear to have begun.
1: We are very afraid. Since the beginning of May, many people have died, and it keeps happening. We are very afraid. If someone has a headache, a fever, or a stomachache, they die after a while. There was a young man nearby who was under 30 and arrived in the village yesterday. Today we heard that he has died.
0: Ebola is highly contagious, spread via bodily fluids, and has a high fatality rate. Health authorities have confirmed this outbreak is caused by the rare Bundibugyo strain, for which there is no vaccine. Cases have now been reported hundreds of kilometres away in Congo's capital, Kinshasa, and across the border in Uganda. But with the outbreak largely in remote areas, few samples have been lab tested. The World Health Organization says the spread may be much larger than what's being detected, with local health officials warning the areas affected are already struggling with conflict and displacement.
1: It's an epidemic that will spread very rapidly. All the more so as it has broken out in a densely populated province with a high concentration of people and a great deal of population movement. And then, of course, there is the added complication that there are many armed groups in this province. That is what will make managing this epidemic very, very, very complicated.
0: The WHO says the outbreak does not meet the criteria of a pandemic like COVID-19 and is advising against closing borders. But it's urging international cooperation to urgently stop the illness spreading.
2: Moving on to other news, and Bulgarian singer Dara has won the Eurovision Song Contest in Vienna, wowing audiences with her song Bangaranga. It's Bulgaria's first Eurovision victory. Dara beat 24 contestants to win the title. Israel finished second in a contest overshadowed by calls for the country to be excluded over the war in Gaza. Five countries, including Spain and Ireland, boycotted the competition in protest. Let's listen in to the entertainment.

0: I asked journalist Tom Hendrick what I missed out on last night.
1: What did you miss? You missed an absolutely huge celebration, the 70th anniversary of the Eurovision Song Contest, and Bulgaria. Bulgaria wins their first ever Eurovision Song Contest, bringing back the contest to the Balkans for the first time since Serbia won in 2007. It was an absolutely beautiful celebration from Dada and a well-deserved winner.
0: How good was Dara, and how good was the song, do you reckon?
1: Well, of course, Dara's song at the very beginning, when all the national finals were taking part, it wasn't really considered a contender for the win. It was well-loved, of course, but many people wouldn't think it would win. However, it was the staging in the rehearsals that changed everyone's minds, and the bookmakers followed suit. Dara gave us a story, context to what the song is all about. She starts being trapped in a box with crazed people and masks and with lots of makeup. And then she breaks free from the box, from societal pressures and norms. And she sings at the end after breaking free, I'm a rebel, I'm a danger, I'm a mover for a freedom. It's a liberating song of rebellion. So you can be whatever you want to be. And she's a great winner for the Eurovision Song Contest.
0: So certainly a song with a message. Did this boycott get a mention at the event?
1: Now, what I will say is Vienna treated everything with absolute dignity and respect, and most of all, the safety of the artists and delegations of the fans. Now, in regards to the voting, it may have had a minor role, naturally, because many of the boycotted countries were from the Western part of Europe, so perhaps maybe some of the Eastern European countries could have got a few more votes, but I don't think it had a great impact to the final decision of the contest. I think Bulgaria would have won had all the countries been there.
0: Tom, any other highlights from the night?
1: Oh, absolutely. For me personally, I love the Australian entry, Eclipse by Delta Goodrum. Unbelievable vocals mixed with her beautiful golden staging and Beyoncé-style elevator lift. It was a moment of the night for me, and it's a performance I will never forget. It was a spectacular entry from Australia.
0: Journalist Tom Hendrick, thanks for your time.
1: Thank you very much.
0: I don't think I miss out on that much, really. You're watching DW News, a reminder of our top stories this hour. One of Ukraine's biggest drone attacks on Russia has killed several people near Moscow. The drone struck an oil refinery and two oil pumping stations, according to the Ukrainian Security Service. A local official says several high-rise residential buildings were hit. And the World Health Organization has declared an Ebola outbreak in the Democratic Republic of the Congo and Uganda a public health emergency of international concern. It comes after more than 80 deaths and hundreds more suspected cases were reported. There are worries about the rapid spread of the virus. You're up to date. I'm Ben Fazulin. See you next hour.

0: We're all asking ourselves, when will this stop and why have we been in this mess?
1: Europe's drug trade follows Europe's trade routes. And from the very beginning, the Netherlands has been a key hub.
2: We are a country of tradesmen. We're always at this crossroads where goods came in, goods were sent out, and there was people with money.
1: But what happens if drug trafficking becomes more powerful than the state regulating it? European Narcos, The Wealth of a Nation, starts May 20th on DW.

0: hinter den Autos, zwischen den
1: Behind the cars, between the cars, in the parks. Everything is picked up by hand.
2: Berlin's streets and parks increasingly resemble a garbage dump. Holding those responsible can be risky.
1: Twice people tried to run me over with their cars. One person smashed my thumb.
2: City waste, park and forest workers, as well as citizen groups, battle the mountains of trash every day.
1: We clean it up on Friday, but on Saturday evening it looks exactly the same again.

0: Come look back here for a second. All this trash is just being tossed over there, right next to the River Spree.
1: We're hitting the streets with garbage investigators employed by the Berlin district of Friedrichshain-Kreuzberg.
0: This is how it usually looks here. It's being cleaned up over there, but over here it's still full of trash. It won't be long before this is full of trash too.
2: Yeah,
0: it's just sad.
1: Petrik and Erik are waste watchers. Their job is to keep the neighborhood clean and help keep garbage off the street.
0: We have several teams on duty, and we are out 3 or 4 times a week. Everything from small bits of litter to dumped waste. Sometimes it feels like fighting a losing battle.
2: Teilweise ein Kampf gegen Windmühlen. Das ist so ein Platz.

0: They patrol the district's litter hotspots. They're out in plain clothes to catch offenders in the act whenever possible. On Rigaer Straße, they find plenty of illegally dumped waste on the sidewalks.
1: Free to take. Take me with you. Typical. Across the street, there's a bathtub, a chair, a small cabinet. I bet if you walked down this street, you'd have almost enough to furnish a house. It's just dumped there. Nobody cares anymore.
0: Then the two investigators stumble upon a hot lead that takes them straight to the person responsible.
1: I'll look at the box. Wait a minute. We've got something here. Yes, 101 Rigaer Straße. We've definitely found the person responsible. Maybe he'll come down. It's a nice idea putting things out to give away, but it's illegal.
0: The person responsible for the trash will have to pay a fine. The supposedly good deed is a punishable offense. When it comes to fighting trash, the Waste Watchers are not shy. For them, trash is a treasure trove of clues.
1: It's important that we can find something. Luckily, we have gloves. Rummaging through someone else's trash isn't pleasant. But we do it so we can find the person responsible. You always have to be careful what you touch. We found syringes before, sharp objects, disgusting stuff. You can't be afraid to get your hands dirty. Let's take a look over there, that canister I saw. There's a school and a kindergarten right across the street. This really shouldn't be happening. As we can see here, it's hazardous material. I don't know why someone would leave this here. It's obvious that kids shouldn't play with it. Unbelievable. We'll take this with us and dispose of it properly.
0: On to the Warschauer Bridge. Here they catch a litterer red-handed.
1: He threw a cigarette on the ground, so we're going to go over there to take his information. Hello. We're from the district of Friedrichshain-Kreuzberg. Please turn off the music. The cigarette you just smoked doesn't belong on the ground. It constitutes a public offense. You may make a statement, but you don't have to. I need to see your ID, please. Is this address still current?
0: The offender faces a fine of 250 euros. He reacts calmly, but that's not always the case.
1: Personally, I've been attacked multiple times. Twice, people tried to run me over with their cars. One person smashed my thumb. It's something you just have to deal with. You can't let it get to you.
0: Berlin resident Tommy Holpa had had enough of the trash on his doorstep. So he decided to make reporting trash easier. He found the city's app too difficult to use.
1: It always takes a little longer. You have to stop, you have to enter the data, and at some point I realized that I no longer had the energy to report it every time there was something lying around. And I thought, there has to be an easier way.
0: So he developed his own reporting app. The idea is simple. Take a photo, share your location, and the trash is reported to the local authorities.
1: I myself am from the Netherlands, and it was never like that there. 20 years ago, when there was trash lying around my school, the local government just put out giant trash bins. So it was clear to everyone where the trash belonged. And somehow those pragmatic solutions are missing here.
0: A map shows where the trash hotspots are, especially in Wedding. Tommy Holpa hopes that if it's not a hassle to report trash, more people will participate and the trash will be cleaned up faster. One of the worst spots is a street near Volkspark Rehberger, where illegal commercial waste is dumped, as one resident explains.
1: I got here yesterday morning. All of these old building materials were left here, and they're full of asbestos. They just dumped them in the park.
2: Hello, everyone. My name is Valerie. I'm the one who maybe you saw on RBB. I started that all.
0: Sunday morning in Berlin Wedding, about 30 volunteers get instructions from Valeria Tansireva. She founded the Sauber initiative a year ago out of frustration with the trash on her doorstep.
3: No one cleaned it up. So I thought, maybe I can do it myself. So I bought gloves, I bought trash bags, and, well, I just cleaned it up myself.
0: She posted a video of her cleanup effort online, and the response was overwhelming.
3: I posted it as an Insta story, saying, yeah, I cleaned up a bit today. And I got so many responses, more than 1,000.
0: The volunteers collect everything. In coordination with Berlin Waste Management Authority, the trash is left at the curb for pickup. During each cleanup, they count how many bags are filled.
3: A lot of people think I'm doing these cleanups just for myself, because I want to be famous, to be well known. Absolutely not. I don't want anything to do with the trash.
2: Who wants to be famous because he is cleaning the trash and shit? No one.
0: Over and over again, they find trash related to drug use. It reminds them of how important their work is.
3: That's from drugs. So when they buy drugs, it comes in these little bags. Look, right next to the playground.
0: These community cleanups aren't just about picking up trash. They're about sending the message that Berliners can't let their city fall apart. Dozens of people now show up for every cleanup. One of them is Stefan Turm, and he's seen it all.
1: The most absurd but also the best find was a gramophone from the 1920s. It was almost in perfect condition. We pulled it out from somewhere deep in the bushes. But we're constantly finding all sorts of stuff. It's like some people are clearing out their entire apartment and dumping everything on the street. But that was definitely the best find.
0: Today, however, all they find is ordinary trash.
1: I think we'll definitely get this park clean. It's pretty rough right now, obviously a place that's been pretty much abandoned. But it'll look better again after this.
0: After more than 3 hours of picking up trash, everyone is a little exhausted, but pleased. They collected 98 trash bags today, and the park is noticeably cleaner.
1: It feels really good to do this yourself. It gives you a sense that you can make a difference, that you're part of the solution, not the problem. Plus, you're a part of a really great group of people, and it's fun.
0: The professionals from Berlin's Waste Management Service have to tackle the really big stuff.
1: Everywhere, from tree to tree, ordinary household trash.
0: A unit of the Berlin City Cleaning Department is out every day to remove illegally dumped trash from the streets. The five-person team handles bulky waste, electronic waste, and construction debris. They use big equipment, a truck meant for bulky waste, a compactor, and a dumpster truck with a crane.
1: Now we're turning onto a street where a lot of industrial waste is dumped. Yes, unfortunately, it always looks like this here. We clean it up on Friday, but on Saturday evening, it looks the same again.
0: There's no reason for anyone in Berlin to throw their trash on the street. There are 14 recycling centers where most household waste can be dropped off for free. Commercial waste, on the other hand, must be disposed of properly. And that, of course, costs money. So, a lot of large items and electronic waste end up on the street.
1: Now we have a refrigerator. This happens every day, unfortunately. We have to go out and clear the streets of this stuff every day. This is already the fifth one today.
0: And it's only 9 in the morning. The work is physically demanding.
1: Behind the cars, between the cars, in the parks, everything is picked up by hand. Load it all up, then unload it again. We don't use much machinery. It's all done by hand. Waste oil poured into a water bottle. Here's another one. These are from car repair shops. We always find car tires and various car parts here.

0: Reifen, immer irgendwelche Autoteile.
1: 50 liters of waste oil will now be properly disposed of. Andreas Kutschan has been doing this for 35 years and has seen a lot. But he's still sometimes shocked by how people behave.
0: Und dann sehen die uns sogar.
2: And they even see us and still throw their trash in the street right in front of us. And if you say something to them about it, they don't even react.
0: Keine Reaktion.
1: It doesn't appear that mindsets are changing anytime soon. So, if it weren't for the help of the city workers and volunteers, Berlin would probably end up drowning in a sea of trash.
3: Un, deux, trois.
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7: Forget typical motorsport. It's about mud, fun, and absolute madness. We're at the Mud for Fun 4x4 Challenge here in Ruiru, Kenya, an amazing place for thrill seekers and families alike. But before we get absolutely filthy, let me go ahead and let you know what we have next. Palesa Timbe is going to walk you through a serious Cape Town apartment with quite a personality and a renovation you didn't see coming.
8: In Ghana, we meet a woman shaping a lasting legacy, and her Guinness World Record for the largest beaded bag is only the beginning. And is it really possible to eat like a queen in Lusaka for just $1?
7: I'm Wanjira Longhour, and you're watching Afrimax.

0: as you know, here at AfriMax, we love to tell inspiring stories, especially as they pertain to modern Africa. So that's why the next person exemplifies this. Prepare to be inspired.
1: Ambrose Letoluai is a man of many talents. He knows exactly what his goats need. And the Kenyan shepherd is also a talented photographer. He says he began taking pictures to help him better understand his environment.
2: So the one thing that really put me into all the photography is about bird watching. So I always wanted to take a photo of a bird so that I can able to identify them.
1: This is the Naibunga Conservancy in central Kenya. Ambrose started working here after studying wildlife management and conservation at college. By taking photos of the many animals that live here, Ambrose hopes he can raise awareness for species that are vulnerable or even endangered. Many locals have seen his pictures, and he often visits schools to talk to young people about their environment.
2: Wildlife conservation, mostly like elephant as well as giraffe and the other wildlife, they are threatened. And the only thing that you can able to use is photography and just to tell how magnificent they are and how threatened they are. And if you want to share the story, you need to have a photo or a film.
1: Ambrose portrays animals such as the African leopard that are at risk from poaching. He even found 10 rare black leopards. For the Maasai photographer, humans pose a threat to the big cats by destroying their habitat and habits.
2: And you see them using lights at night to disturb these animals, to change their behavior that is not ethical at all. And that's one of the things that really bother me a lot because there is a lot of selfish interest that we put into these animals. Even though they're very beautiful, we disturb them in their natural environment.
1: Another threat are the locals who have often killed leopards because they go after their livestock, the livelihood of many people here. Ambrose is building understanding within the community. These women used to see leopards as enemies. Now they work to protect them, as leopards attract tourists, and that means jobs. They call themselves chui mamas. Leopard mamas.
3: We have come to understand the conservation and the importance of it because now the formation of chui mama has bear a lot of fruits.
1: Such as new sources of income. The women's collective makes jewellery and soap and have used the proceeds to build their own centre. The Wildlife Kids Resource Centre in the middle of the savannah was co-founded by Ambrose. Equipped with reading materials and binoculars, these kids are on safari. Today, they're bird spotting, and the trip is proving inspirational.
4: Now I want to educate people of their importance and convince them to stop poaching.
1: The children are also aware of the financial benefits of conservation.
4: I would like to protect these animals because they help the country. Safari tourism brings us money. People come to see the animals, and that generates revenue. So it helps improve people's standard of living.
3: In Guinea, it improves people's living standards.
1: Ambrose says he's optimistic about the future because he sees that young people are becoming more aware of their culture and their environment.
2: There is a huge change. There is a huge change because a kid can able to learn to say that I'm coming to this center to learn about wildlife, to watch about film, to take a photo about this particular bird, and they learn it. They will even know now some names, species of some plants that you found in this particular area, and they know their use. So that is something that makes me happy.
1: The local elephant population remains a concern. In 2019, 400 of them were counted in the nearby Loyce Abba Conservancy. Ambrose hopes that his work can help ensure them a safe future.
0: The engines are roaring, the mud is flying, the energy here is absolutely electric. Joining me now is the team leader of Mud for Fun, Kinudia Washege. Tell us, there's so much chaos here, and yet people keep coming back. Why?
5: It's the community and what we do here, heavy on sustainability. So bringing all these drivers, communities, brands together, raising awareness on environmental sustainability. Mm. We're on a mission to do 10 million trees in the next 10 years.
0: So why is this the event that everyone keeps talking about?
5: I believe this mud makes them happy. Uh-huh. It brings them together. I think it's the only motorsport that has a space for everyone. We don't have to have a modified car for you to enjoy.
0: What is something that a first-timer is always shocked about? What is it, you know, that a newcomer wouldn't expect?
5: The fact that when you come, you're like, okay, I want to see the kind of monster trucks that, you know, are used to the mud. Then you're here and you're like, Subarus, you know, Mercedes. Mm-hmm. Any other car, just mention it, is able to do this.
0: When you watch someone hit the mud, what is your first thought? What instinctually pops up in your mind?
5: I'm like, oh, damn, I feel so good. There's just a feeling that you can't explain. You just have to be here and experience it for you to be able to give an idea of what it is. I'm sure you've seen the kind of fun guys are having.
0: Oh, I'm definitely seeing there's a lot of mud and a lot of fun.
5: Look at me.
0: In fact, exactly. And what is something that people should look forward to when they're coming here?
5: You just to be in good mood to begin with. Mm-hmm. Just be ready for fun. Be ready with some amazing boots like what I have. Mm-hmm. I mean, just check out our bucket list. Good mood, good company, good vibes, and ready for the mud, and you're good to go.

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2: Hello, how are you?
3: Good to see you again.
0: Yeah. I cannot wait to see what you've got in store for us.
2: Yes, welcome. And we have a wonderful apartment. It used to be a large apartment that we have turned into actually a one-bedroom apartment. It's a very old concrete column and beam structure building. And we wanted to soften with finesse throughout the apartment. And as you arrive in the arrival hall, we've created this focal point, which sort of is a starting spine that takes you through the rest of the building and softens around all the columns.
3: You know, David, something else that caught my attention is this beautiful kitchen. Not only did you make use of my favorite color being pink, but it's quite an unusual choice for a kitchen.
2: Not only your favorite color, but also my client's favorite color. And we really wanted to create a little jewelry box for her when you arrive into the apartment.
1: The kitchen totally gives off jewelry box vibes. Curves everywhere, pink done right, marble and stone breaking it up, with brass details that nail that old meets new feel. The kind of place dinner guests won't be able to stop talking about. This whole space feels like an art gallery.
2: Art is a very big part of our clients' collection here, and we had to create opportunity in the space for art walls. And as you can see through the apartment, in all the spaces, we've created very big pockets where we could have collection of art on the walls. So as you can see, we are now transitioning into a new space. Even though we've decided to have one big open space, we divided it into little pockets. And I think this is the magic where everything happens when you arrive in this space.
1: And then the magic reveals the ocean.
2: The amazing views of the ocean and the fact that we've been able to convert the old balcony into now an indoor space and yet again create some space where we could hang art and interesting pieces. We were also clever by creating this division between what you can't see now but is the main bedroom, and cleverly positioned in here is a laundry facility, a little hidden door where you go through as if it doesn't exist, into another piece of magic in the apartment.
1: And David is right, behind this door, another little secret is waiting.
3: Oh, wow. David, I love this emerald green moment.
2: Yes, again, this is a new space, a surprise. Like most of the moments that you have through the apartment, there's these pockets of surprises, and we wanted to create this den or library space and study space.
3: It definitely does feel like a cocoon. When it does come to some of the design elements you've been able to bring into this library slash TV room, what were those?
2: So we wanted this space to feel slightly darker, a little bit more moody, and that's why we've used the very dark greens on the walls. We wanted the ceiling to really be present in this room, and that's why we've used such a bold pink color. Again, a favorite color of yourself.
1: And David is right. Behind this door, another little secret is waiting.
3: Now, this is clearly the main bedroom, but also the only bedroom.
2: Correct, yes. And that was very much part of the brief. And for me, this space is where you come and calm down. Contrast to the rest of the apartment, this is a very quiet, very subtle, very gentle space. A space that has very few pieces of art, very few pieces of furniture. And it's really just a calming space. And for me, that's exactly

0: what a bedroom should be.
1: Walk through the wardrobe and suddenly it's a whole new mood. Classic tiles, vintage flair, and a bathroom that basically says, bubble bath, phone on silent, see you later.
2: And for someone who's been in

0: obstacle here, but in order to have something like this, it needs a lot of very serious people, and that's why I have one of the key coordinators here, Milka Kabochi. How are you?
1: I'm very well, thank you. Wanjir, I love your energy.
0: Thank you so much.
1: This is the energy we need right here, hey, and that we have been having the whole time, so I love it.
0: Thank you
1: I
0: so
1: love
0: much,
1: it. I love
0: Milka.
1: It.
0: You know, what I wonder when you're putting something like this together is, how do you navigate the challenges? Because, you know, even just one little thing could, you know, going wrong could mean that there's a lot that unravels.
1: Mm-hmm. There's so many moving parts, but I will tell you that we take a lot of time with the team to just make sure that even the littlest of details is handled. And, you know, the devil is in the details.
0: Yeah. And when you see everyone and everything come together at your event, how do you feel personally, you know?
1: I feel the team has done an amazing job. Together we have managed to pull off, you know, an amazing, amazing event. I would say that all the long nights and, you know, all the planning and all the, you know, networking and boardroom meetings and ground meetings, they have paid off. So the team, and then I think I'm proud of myself.
0: You're not as muddy as, say, Kinuthia is. Is that by design?
1: I will say Uncle Muddy, you know, he is probably more in the technical, and so he gets to interact with the mud more than I do. But if you look at my, you know, look at my boots, I would say that I was there at some point, but yeah.
0: Okay, a little bit here, even the watch.
1: A little bit here and a little bit there, but he takes the day.
0: I wanted to ask you also, Milka, what has been the highlight so far of the event?
1: I would say that the turnout is definitely amazing. For the sixth edition, I would say this has been quite a success, especially with the Kiddie Village. So, you know, everything put together. But for me, what caught my attention is the presence of so many kids.
0: What made you want it to be a participant, a driver?
2: First is experience. Second is to test my vehicle.
0: I'm here with 16-year-old Karuri. He's one of the drivers. And so I'm really curious to know how you learned how to drive like this.
2: I learned how to drive away from the national park. When I was young, I used to go to the park with my dad, and we used to play in the mud. And eventually, we decided to try this competition for the first time in Tbilisi.
0: Okay. That was big, but this is even bigger. Ghana's Juliana Garbin broke a Guinness World Record with the largest beaded bag in history. Now she's up for something even bigger.
3: This is the prototype for the largest bead sculpture. The record-holding bag measures 6.21 meters dimension. Winning the Guinness World Record was just the beginning. But what happens after the applause? What happens after everything? That is when the challenge begins. I want to establish a school. I want to pass on this knowledge and this skill to other people. But how do I begin? I don't know.
4: She built the world's biggest beaded bag, a Guinness World Record, thousands of beads. But one question remained, now what?
3: It was to let everyone, the world, know how artistic we the beaders are. So something that people actually do not really see it as a big thing, something as small as beading, could also be on a global platform.
4: After the celebration, reality hits hard. A record doesn't build systems, and it doesn't change how people see African craft. So Juliana decided to make an even bigger move than a world record, to turn it into something really big.
3: So I prefer a school where we can preserve the art and also create opportunities for people to learn. If you encounter someone who has learned the art from me and any other person who has also learned from social media, the difference is very clear.
4: And one question also changed for Juliana. Not how big can a bag get, but can beadwork become a real career?
3: Every profession started from somewhere. So currently what I and other beaders are doing is giving it structure. And then with all of this coming together, I think we can build a profession, a creative profession.
4: Before her world record, Juliana was just another artisan. In Ghana, beadwork lives in markets and it's passed from hand to hand. For many,

0: it's just a side hustle.
1: Bidding is also gaining some form of value. People are appreciating it because they want something unique. Probably it will get to a time that every individual would have to wear beads whenever they are attending a particular occasion or an important occasion.
0: Juliana never saw beadwork as small. The world record didn't change her mindset. It proved that something seen as small can capture the world's attention.
1: Beadwork is my profession, so I believe it can become a profession for others as well. That is why I am advocating for a school where we will have structures in place. So when it is taught well with business knowledge, beadwork can become a profession for others and they can generate money from it.
0: Now, she wants respect for the people behind the bead. The spotlight is here and Juliana is trying to turn it into something real, classrooms and training.
1: In my school, I am going to teach beading, branding, product finishing, even how to price. It's a whole learning experience that you are going to have as a student. Getting a suitable place in Accra here for the school is a challenge. Financing it, I want it so huge. So I think this is harder. Currently, per the knowledge that I have designed something, a curriculum that my students have access and use as we grow. I am going to liaise with other industry professionals to come up with a well-structured curriculum for the school.
0: Because building a school is different and not just creating. Juliana has to make tough decisions. How does she price creativity? Who will validate the craft and what future is she promising?
1: Sometimes I do have doubt. I wonder where I'm even going to get the financial support to pursue this dream. But then everyone started from somewhere. So I know that if I start, definitely I'm going to get to a point. And someday, somehow, I will also get to the end. Ebefa, meaning we will definitely get there or we will achieve it.
0: Every student who walks in is taking a risk, not just learning a skill, but believing this can be their future.
2: My beading training is going well. I'm even surprised within a short time I've been able to make beautiful items. And surprisingly, friends and loved ones are buying for me, and it's a source of income. And I'm hoping in future it will be a full-time job.
0: If she succeeds, Ghana won't just be known for one big bag. It could become the place the world looks at for a next generation of bead designers and record breakers.
3: Small beads, big creativity.
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6: We start off light with vitumbua. These are fried dough balls. 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They are dropped into hot oil, fried until they are crisp. 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
7: At least the meat.
6: They are not called Africa's delicacy breakfast for nothing. These are amazing.
5: Next, we level up on the OG snack bag, Tutene Mbalala. Cassava is either boiled, slow roasted, or deep fried over coals until it's starchy and sweet, then served with a handful of rich, crunchy roasted groundnuts.
6: This is a Loki original fuel of Besin.

0: A small bag sets you back at 10 kwacha. Total brings me to 13 kwacha. Now with the heavy hitter, roasted maize. It is fanned over charcoal until it becomes smoky and caramelized. A great comb size costs about 7 kwacha. This is Zambia's best street snack, maize.
1: All right, my budget is done, but I can't end this without the main character, Chikanda, known as African Poloni. This slab is made by boiling wild orchid tubers with ground peanuts and chili until it reaches a meat-like texture.
0: This is so, so good. To get a slice of the power slab, you need at least 5 kwacha, but it's so good that you might go overboard. Yeah, I'm guilty. I've gone over budget, but this is so good. If you tried it, you would do the same. Listen, it's sustainable, plant-based, wild, and of course, it doesn't need a lab coat. Let's tally the home. Shtumbua, nuts, cassava, and a cob of maize, and a piece of chikanda, or for one, or maybe two. Not bad, right? I am officially over budget on flavor, but under budget on time. So, see you on the sidewalk.
2: It's been loud, it's been messy, it's been fun. That's what makes Mud for Fun so magical, so special. You hear how it's still going? And yeah, when it comes to clean clothes, a lot of times they're not gonna stand a chance. But talk to me, I'll give you some tips on how you can save yourself. All right, that's all for now. Till next time, bye.

Exceptionally stylish. Extraordinarily vibrant. Extremely sensual. European to the max. Euromax. Euromax. In 30 minutes. Would you get in a car with no driver? We would. Driving through Hamburg in a VW ID Buzz Autonomous. A safe ride or loss of control? Is this how the mobility of the future will feel? Rev. In 90 minutes.

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4: Professors are receiving death threats and leaving the US.
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4: Journalist Can Dündar meets the intellectuals in exile.
7: Fascism.
8: Yeah. It really is an authoritarian takeover.
4: What fuels the fervor of the MAGA enthusiasts?
9: You can keep calling us fascist, Nazi, I could care less.
4: Can Dündar and Trump's America. 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
10: One of Ukraine's largest drone attacks on Russia leaves several dead near Moscow. The strikes hit an oil refinery and two oil pumping stations, according to the Ukrainian Security Service. Russia's foreign ministry accuses Kyiv of targeting civilians. And the World Health Organization declares an international emergency over Ebola. I'm Ben Fazulin in Berlin. This is DW News.

0: Ukrainian drone strikes in Russia have killed at least four people and wounded at least a dozen others, according to local authorities. Most of the deaths were in the Moscow region. The drone attack is said to be Ukraine's biggest on Russia in over a year. A local official says several high-rise residential buildings were hit. Infrastructure facilities were also damaged. Drone debris fell on Moscow's Sheremetyevo Airport, Russia's largest Ukrainian Ukrainian president Volodymyr Zelensky says the strikes are an entirely justified retribution for a huge attack on Kyiv Wednesday night. I asked our Kyiv correspondent Nick Connolly what he's reading into the overnight assault on Moscow.
1: Ben, I think the biggest takeaway from all of this is that even Moscow now is within range, right? The Russian capital has the best air defense in the whole country. We saw for that 9th of May parade, even more air defense systems being brought to Moscow and the surrounding areas to basically seal it off as best possible. And it has to be said, up till now, we haven't seen Ukrainian attacks on Moscow achieving anything like what was achieved last night in terms of destruction, right? There were a few kind of more symbolic drone attacks where Ukraine was more showing ordinary Russians that the drones are there, that they are able to get through, even though most of them are probably shot down. This time, you saw very different payloads. You saw extraordinary images of smoke going up from that oil refinery on the edge of Moscow. Residents totally flabbergasted that this was even possible. They thought they were in safety. And I think this is also part of a kind of Ukrainian strategy, not just in terms of knocking out Russian oil refineries and technical factories, factory producing things for the war effort, but also to show Moscovites that even they are not safe, the most kind of privileged section of Russian population, and hope that that then changes the kind of mood in within the country and that the war becomes a bit more real and isn't just something that people in Russia can ignore.
0: What sort of response do we get from the Kremlin when the capital comes under attack time and again?
1: Well, we've had that announcement by the spokesperson of the foreign ministry calling, talking about terrorism, saying that Ukraine was using Eurovision as a kind of distraction, that while Eurovision was happening, with European money, Ukrainian drones were attacking civilians in Russia. I think that doesn't cut a lot of mustard, especially here in Ukraine, but even in the rest of Europe, given the attacks we've seen just in the last week on Kyiv. I think, it is clear what the targets were here. These were oil refineries, these were oil pumping facilities, these were factories that produce electronics for Russian weapons. So I think as long as that is clear, I think Ukraine has an easier time explaining to the outside world what it's doing there. And I think, this really shows this is something that the Russian government wasn't expecting and didn't think Ukraine, frankly, was capable of.

0: What about Ukraine's reputation internationally when we hear civilians were killed in its strikes?
1: I think it's really important for Ukraine to demonstrate the proportionality and to make clear what the targets were and to, you know, stick to that. And I think, you know, the reality also is with drone warfare, right? You have a lot of jamming, so drones aren't always shot down. They can be redirected away from their initial targets and hit civilian homes, civilian infrastructure. We don't know the exact circumstances of what happened last night in Moscow, but that is always something that happens during these drone attacks here in Ukraine and elsewhere. So that's the first thing. I think secondly, you know, we have a situation right now where we've had just in the last week Russian drones attacking a UN jeep in Kherson, a clearly marked UN jeep, FPV drones. The operators watching that jeep through the camera and still choosing to attack it. So I think Ukraine has a case to kind of make there to the outside world. But realistically, I don't think anything is going to stop Ukraine from these attacks right now, because it feels like this actually achieves a lot more and does a lot more to kind of undermine the Russian war effort than lots of the fighting on the front line. This is something that really can make the kind of internal situation for the Kremlin a whole lot more difficult.
0: Especially when the war in Ukraine is not really getting either side anywhere. Now, Putin recently announced an end to the war could be near. Do you take that at face value?
1: I think that's just for internal consumption. That is something aimed squarely at the Russian domestic audience that is getting weary of this war. We've seen now that lots of the people who are willing to go and fight for pretty good salaries, you know, be motivated by these contracts the Russian military is offering, that kind of potential has now largely been exhausted, and they are thinking of potentially having to mobilize people, something they've tried to avoid all through this war. We've seen students across Russia coming under pressure to sign contracts with the military. So really a sense that their kind of manpower reservoir is shrinking, and we're seeing, you know, real frustration from ordinary Russians during that 9th of May parade when most of Moscow was basically on lockdown. Mobile internet was being cut off to prevent Ukrainian drones using that. So I think there is a real sense now that this is a war that is getting more difficult for the Kremlin to explain to its own population, and they're trying to kind of, you know, give them little kind of signs of hope and hope that they kind of are okay with that and don't ask too many questions about how long Vladimir Putin really truly intends to stay in this war here in Ukraine.
0: And the Russian president is on his way to China this week following US President Donald Trump's trip to Beijing. Do you expect any pressure from the Chinese on Putin to end his war?
1: I mean, that is the rhetoric you would hear from Beijing, right? They want both sides to kind of get to some kind of talks and this to be over. But I think if you look at the real interests here, especially from Ukraine's perspective, there's definitely a sense that China is not averse to this carrying on, right? Because all through this war, Russia is becoming more and more dependent on China, not just for technology, but also for investment to sell its energy. And that is something, obviously, that they are taking advantage of. It means Europe is distracted with helping Ukraine. It can't think about Taiwan or other issues. It can't think about, you know, bigger trade issues with China. Europe is distracted. And, you know, both sides obviously are spending a whole lot of money on Chinese electronics to build those drones that flew, you know, to attack Moscow yesterday and that come the other direction from Russia this way. So it seems like right now China isn't necessarily averse to this carrying on for a couple of years more.
0: Thank you very much for your insights, Nick Connolly, our correspondent in Kyiv. Stay safe. It's an international emergency, according to the World Health Organization, but so much is still unknown about the latest outbreak of an Ebola strain in Central Africa. The numbers, for example, officials have only reported 88 deaths, but there are hundreds more suspected cases in the Democratic Republic of the Congo. There's no vaccine, and there's concern about the rapid spread of the virus. It's now appeared in neighboring Uganda. The medical aid group Doctors Without Borders is preparing what it calls a large-scale response.
2: Dozens of deaths in the Democratic Republic of Congo's Ituri province are already linked to the latest Ebola outbreak. Officials announced it on Friday, weeks after cases appear to have begun.
3: We are very afraid. Since the beginning of May, many people have died, and it keeps happening. We are very afraid. If someone has a headache, a fever, or a stomach ache, they die after a while. There was a young man nearby who was under 30 and arrived in the village yesterday. Today we heard that he has died.
2: Ebola is highly contagious, spread via bodily fluids, and has a high fatality rate. Health authorities have confirmed this outbreak is caused by the rare Bundibugyo.

0: Yo strain, for which there is no vaccine. Cases have now been reported hundreds of kilometres away in Congo's capital, Kinshasa, and across the border in Uganda. But with the outbreak largely in remote areas, few samples have been lab tested. The World Health Organization says the spread may be much larger than what's being detected, with local health officials warning the areas affected are already struggling with conflict and displacement.
1: It's an epidemic that will spread very rapidly. All the more so as it has broken out in a densely populated province with a high concentration of people and a great deal of population movement. And then, of course, there is the added complication that there are many armed groups in this province. That is what will make managing this epidemic very, very, very complicated.
0: The WHO says the outbreak does not meet the criteria of a pandemic like COVID-19 and is advising against closing borders, but it's urging international cooperation to urgently stop the illness spreading.
2: Kai Kupfer-Schmidt is a science journalist. He told us why Ebola keeps breaking out.
3: Well, it's one of those diseases that we know is carried by wildlife. We're still actually not sure for some of these strains like Bundibugyo, which animals exactly carry them. But so spillover keeps happening, and they probably happen more often now than they did in the past, partly because there's more interaction between humans and wildlife as we encroach on nature. And partly we're getting better at picking up these signals also. Places that used to be very remote and maybe there might have been an outbreak in the past we wouldn't even hear about are now so well connected that these things travel and they also become bigger and they are detected. So there's a lot of reasons why Ebola isn't going anywhere.
2: Bulgarian singer Dara has won the Eurovision Song Contest in Vienna, wowing audiences with her song Bangaranga. It's Bulgaria's first Eurovision victory. Dara beat 24 contestants to win the title. Israel finished second in a contest overshadowed by calls for the country to be excluded over the war in Gaza. Five countries, including Spain and Ireland, boycotted the competition in protest. Let's listen into some of the entertainment.

0: I asked journalist Tom Hendrick what I missed out on last night.
1: What did you miss? You missed an absolutely huge celebration, the 70th anniversary of the Eurovision Song Contest, and Bulgaria. Bulgaria wins their first ever Eurovision Song Contest, bringing back the contest to the Balkans for the first time since Serbia won in 2007. It was an absolutely beautiful celebration from Dada and a well-deserved winner.
0: How good was Dara, and how good was the song, do you reckon?
1: Well, of course, Dara's song at the very beginning, when all the national finals were taking part, it wasn't really considered a contender for the win. It was well-loved, of course, but many people wouldn't think it would win. However, it was the staging in the rehearsals that changed everyone's minds, and the bookmakers followed suit. Dara gave us a story, context to what the song is all about. She starts being trapped in a box with crazed people, with masks and with lots of makeup. And then she breaks free from the box, from societal pressures and norms. And she sings at the end after breaking free, I'm a rebel, I'm a danger, I'm a mover for a freedom. It's a liberating song of rebellion. So you can be whatever you want to be. And she's a great winner for the Eurovision Song Contest.
0: So certainly a song with a message. Did this boycott get a mention at the event?
1: Now, what I will say is Vienna treated everything with absolute dignity and respect, and most of all, the safety of the artists and delegations of the fans. Now, in regards to the voting, it may have had a minor role, naturally, because many of the boycotted countries were from

0: the Western part of Europe. So perhaps maybe some of the Eastern European countries could have got a few more votes. But I don't think it had a great impact to the final decision of the contest. I think Bulgaria would have won had all the countries been there.
1: Tom, any other highlights from the night?
0: Oh, absolutely. For me personally, I love the Australian entry Eclipse by Delta Goodrum. Unbelievable vocals mixed with her beautiful golden staging and Beyoncé-style elevator lift. It was a moment of the night for me, and it's a performance I will never forget. It was a spectacular entry from Australia.
1: Journalist Tom Hendrick, thanks for your time.
0: Thank you very much.
1: I'll have to check that one out online. You're watching DW News, a reminder of our top story. One of Ukraine's biggest drone attacks on Russia has killed several people near Moscow. The drones struck an oil refinery and two oil pumping stations, according to the Ukrainian Security Service. A local official says several high-rise residential buildings were hit. And that brings you up to date. I'm Ben Fazulin. I'll see you again very soon. Eddie Mica Jr. will have your news next hour.

0: Maps help us understand the world. We just need to know how to read them. Crises, conflicts, and their histories. Mapped Out brings maps to life and helps you make sense of our world. Mapped Out. To run is to be free, to feel the ground and experience the world under your feet. Stefan Orban says it was almost a relief when he lost his sight. Going from novice to veteran runner in a few years, he feels his life improved since he went blind.
1: I'm Stefan Orban. I'm completely blind, and tomorrow I'll be running the Berlin Marathon with my guide Nico.
0: But how can a person even run a marathon without seeing? And what role does a running guide play? It's September in Germany, one day before the famous Berlin Marathon. Stefan Orban and his fiancée Nicole are preparing for their big day tomorrow. They're on their way to collect their accreditation and start numbers. Navigating the city would be difficult without the help of Nico. He keeps an eye out for obstacles and people on the crowded platforms of Berlin's subway system. As Stefan is completely blind, he has to rely on all of his other senses. This is how he experiences the world.
1: I had an accident when I was a small child. I lost my left eye in that accident, and the right one became diseased as a result. 6 years ago, it had to be removed due to the pain, because the doctors had no alternative to save it.
0: But looking back, Stefan says what would seem like a nightmare to many people was a blessing to him. All his life he was forbidden from doing things out of fear of going blind. Now that it has happened, he is free to do what he likes. He became a passionate marathon runner, pushing himself to his physical limits and running at different events around Germany. And now the big day has come.

0: Yeah, I'm feeling great. I'm really happy. I'm excited and curious to see how it goes out there on the route. I'm definitely ready to start. Honestly, 6 or 7 years ago, I hadn't even thought about doing sports. And now, today, I'm about to run my third marathon. I never would have expected that, and I'm honestly really proud of myself for sticking with it and keeping at it. Because running brings me so much joy.
1: In front of Germany's parliament, the Bundestag, Nico and Stefan make their final preparations for the race.
0: Yes, large running events and competitions are really special for me because you can really feel the energy from the other runners and from the spectators cheering along the route. Being on the route with so many other runners is a unique experience because we all have the same goal. We all want to reach the finish line.
1: Getting to the starting position is an unexpected obstacle, even for runners without visual impairments. The path taken by the crowd ends at a fence. With people pushing from behind, Stefan and Nico are forced to trek through the underbrush until they can find an opening onto the racetrack. Nico is not only Stefan's fiancé, he is also his running guide. It's his job to monitor their surroundings, avoid obstacles, and overtake other runners ahead of them. Stefan and Nico will run the race in tandem. Key to the whole operation is this rubber band. It connects both athletes. They will run the entire 42.2 kilometers in unison.
2: 5, 4, 3, 2, 1.
1: For both of them, this race will be challenging. Stefan will try to push himself to and past his limits. For Nico, the key is to keep Stefan safe. For this, he needs to have an extra 15 to 20% more energy left in the tank.
0: Especially when it comes to competitions, a guide isn't just your eyes. They're also part coach, part motivator. Especially in tough moments, they help lift you up again. And it's really a give and take, where you support each other throughout the run.
1: But how do you become a running guide? To answer this, we go back to Stefan and Nico's hometown of Melsungen in central Germany, Hessen. For the past few years, Stefan has been holding seminars on training running guides.
3: Am I the first one here?
0: Yes. Yes.
1: Stefan is part of a guide network in Germany. The idea is that runners can learn the basics of guiding a person with visual impairment. The network helps connect such athletes with guide runners in their area. Today, it's only a small group, two students and two experienced runners with visual impairment, as well as Nico, who has a lot of guide experience. There are only a very limited number of commands to learn. Stop, left, right. The most important thing is practical training and empathy. Lisa gets to take Stefan around the park to get a quick feel for guiding. The other trainee, Rainer, will get to experience firsthand what it feels like to run without the sense of seeing.
0: I can still perceive light, but I can't see much more than that.
3: Now, we slowly start jogging, and I'll focus on finding your rhythm. Exactly. Let your arm swing.
0: It's totally fascinating to let yourself go like that. It's a complete loss of control. Your sense of sight is just gone. You have to rely entirely on your guide and on what you feel beneath your feet.

0: Can we make it smaller?
1: It's really important that you yourself try to convey a calm confidence, because that can really be felt.
0: Wow, it's so bright. Yeah, that was interesting. I actually felt more secure while running than walking.
2: Hans Reiner says without people like Lisa and Nico, he would be in a very difficult place.
1: As someone who is completely blind, I don't have the possibility to run on my own. For us blind people, running is a way to get out, to get moving. It helps prevent depression. When I come back from my run, I'm simply in a good mood. This movement is, in a way, like a kind of medicine.
2: Helping others is the biggest motivation for volunteers like Lisa and Rainer.
0: Of course you want to take someone along. There's so much you can give through just one run.
1: You do something good for yourself, and of course you also do something for the person you're getting out of the house. Off the couch and onto the street. You get them moving, and you move yourself too. And that's beautiful.
2: According to official statistics, an estimated 320,000 people with visual impairment live in Germany. But the exact number remains unknown, as not every person is automatically registered. According to a report from the German government, almost one in two people with a disability do not exercise at all, something these guide runners want to change. Runners like Stefan don't just face major hurdles in sports, but also sometimes in navigating life. One example is supermarkets. Identifying and finding products here can be very difficult. If he's alone, Stefan asks an employee to help him collect what he wants. At home, Stefan loves to cook in his free time. He's developed his own specialized system to navigate the kitchen.
1: Back here, for example, we have a spice rack. I have a braille list so that I know where everything is. So I can read, for example, first row, first place, anise.
2: Back in Berlin, Stefan and Nico have almost made it to the finish line. The race was a real slog for Stefan. In between, he was struggling with cramps. It took all his willpower to follow through to the end. But he didn't just do it for himself. He also wants to set an example for all para-athletes.
1: I think sport just has to be accessible to everyone. It shouldn't matter whether someone has a physical disability. Sport is really something that should be anchored in the Constitution, because the state actually benefits from having healthy people. Healthy people are more productive, they can go to work, so it's really a win-win situation, both for the state and for the population.
2: Stefan and Nico love helping others to run. Bit by bit, they hope more people will train to become running guides so that sport becomes open to all.

sports all about? Winning, fighting, scoring. We say they're about never giving up. The most exciting sports stories about people, their passions, and their drive. Sports Life, every weekend on DW.

0: 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Euromax. Euromax. Next.
1: Would you get in a car with no driver? We would. Driving through Hamburg in a VW ID Buzz Autonomous. A safe ride or loss of control? Is this how the mobility of the future will feel?
0: Rev. In 60 minutes. 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German to go.
2: Living differently. Behind the scenes with a young nun. England's wild coast, why Cornwall is a must for travelers. And furry, yet famous, the squirrels who made one photographer go viral. These stories and more, coming up on Euromax.

0: No income, no partner, a strict life. For many, unimaginable. But for Sister Helena, this is everyday reality. We find out what motivates this young nun for her life choice.
1: Could you imagine living in a convent or a monastery in obedience, chastity, and poverty?
2: I'm Sister Helena, and I'll show you my life in the convent.
1: Behind the walls of this Catholic convent in Auerbach, Bavaria, Sister Helena begins her day at 4:45 a.m. Before breakfast, the community gathers in the convent church for silent contemplation, followed by Mass.
2: When you first come here as a nun, you think so much routine, and the days always look the same. But I'd say life as a nun is anything but dreary and boring. I don't think I could imagine living a more exciting life.
1: Sister Helena was baptized Anka Bossa. She grew up as an only child in a rural part of Baden-Württemberg. She enjoyed making music as a little girl. As a teenager, she loved traveling and got involved in her church as an acolyte. After graduating from school, she studied psychology. On an exchange semester in England, she got to know a Catholic community and began questioning her relationship with God.
2: I actually saw the light and realized I was somehow hungry for faith. And at the same time, I realized I had to change my own life if I really wanted to follow this one.
1: On a visit to Auerbach, she listened to the priest's sermon in the Abbey Church, and then she made her decision.
2: It hit me like a bolt of lightning, and from that moment, I knew that life in the convent was for me.
1: Sister Helena works outside the convent as a psychologist counseling parents on child-rearing matters.
2: I do earn some money, but not for myself. My pay goes straight to the convent.
1: She does get some pocket money for her saint's day or visits to her parents. Sister Helena pledged herself to a life in poverty when she entered the convent. She foregoes any and all luxury.
2: Here we are in one of our guest rooms. It's much the same as our rooms in the dormitory. A bed, a desk, a wardrobe, and of course, obligatory for us, a cross in the rooms. They don't have much else.
1: The private area of the nuns, called the cloister, is closed to the public. Fewer and fewer women are entering Germany's convents. Currently, they count about 10,000 nuns. But unlike most of the other orders, the one in Auerbach has no shortage of novices. 10 of the sisters are younger than 30. Even with the praise and worship song as part of an otherwise strict daily prayer routine, there's room for improvisation. And in sports, too, they can wear sneakers under their habits.
2: I like to join in once I've worked up the willpower to go to the sports sessions, but unfortunately that doesn't happen that often.
1: Sister Helena only gets in touch with her parents and other family members once every 2 weeks. She can speak to them privately over the reception desk telephone for about 30 minutes.
2: Good morning. Surprise!
1: Along with her vows of poverty and obedience, Sister Helena has pledged herself to a life of chastity.
2: I don't have any desire to be sexually active in any way. Of course, you have the longing for physical closeness of some kind, for a hug or whatever. That's part of being human, but I wouldn't say it occupies my thoughts on a daily basis.
1: Like many in her position, Sister Helena is in a temporary stage of vows, after which she'll choose whether to leave the convent or commit for life.
2: The eternal profession means that we're married to Jesus for eternity. By then, we've had so much time to prepare for it, and now comes the time to pronounce the final yes. It's just pure joy when I think of it.
0: Onward now to the southwest of England. Cornwall has everything nature lovers dream of. Wild coastlines, picturesque villages, and countless legends. It's the setting for romantic novels, films, and series. Euromax reporter Gunnar Kettles shows us the highlights.
3: Can a place steal your heart? Cornwall for sure has a reputation as a romantic destination.
4: The coast is not only home to nature, but also historical and legendary sites, such as this landmark off the south coast.
3: Did you think I was in France for a second? I don't blame you. This looks a lot like the famous Mont Saint-Michel in Normandy, but it's its smaller English cousin, Mount St. Michael.
4: Both places have the same name. That's because monks from Mont Saint-Michel in France founded a branch of their monastery here. The path to the island is on a raised road that's only accessible at low tide. At high tide, you have to take a boat.
3: You don't want to miss the walk along the causeway. It's not every day you get to walk across the water onto an island, especially one with so much history.
4: Jen Holm shows visitors like me around the island. St. Michael's Mount has appeared in many films, including the series House of the Dragon. Part of what makes the island attractive are the legends surrounding it.
5: Cornwall is known as the land of giants, and giants lived all up and down the length of Cornwall. And one lived here on the island, and he was called Cormoran. He was a particularly mean and horrible giant who terrorised the local community. And so a little boy from Marazion came over and he did away with the giant in the middle of the night.
4: If you want to get to the castle, you have to climb 60 metres up the granite steps.
3: Check this out, the giant's heart.
4: The castle has been inhabited by the same family since the 17th century. The oldest part is a small church from the 12th century. And of course, it's dedicated to the patron saint of the island, Archangel Michael. Part of the castle is open to visitors in the summer months.
5: So the St. Alban family live here in their private apartments. And then we have our formal rooms, which are open for visitors to enjoy. This room is the Blue Drawing Room, and it is traditionally where we receive royalty if we have a royal visit.
4: Like Queen Elizabeth II or

0: King Charles when he was still prince. The view of the sea and the palace gardens is more than royal.
1: You can actually walk in the footsteps of royalty here. These are bronze casts of King Charles and Queen Camilla. Same shoe size as King Charles.
0: I take a boat back to the mainland. Because of the tide, visitors who walk may not get back with dry feet. Now I feel like relaxing, so I head to St. Ives. The town is famous for its beaches. And it's a hot spot for artists too. I'm drawn to one of the very romantic cafes where the classic English afternoon tea is served along with freshly baked scones, clotted cream and jam. The climate in Cornwall is especially mild all year thanks to the Gulf Stream. That's why you find some of the most magnificent gardens in the UK here. I'll show you the Lost Gardens of Heligan, which are 200 acres and have parts that date back to the 18th century. At the heart of the farm is the productive garden for fruits and vegetables, which are grown as they were back in the day. And there's more to discover. Giants are hiding here too. My personal favorite is the jungle. And it's not even in a greenhouse. This valley has a microclimate that's 5 degrees warmer than Heligan's other gardens. Plants from all over the world grow here. It's time to grab a bite in the fishing village of Padstow. I want to taste a specialty found all over Cornwall.
2: Hello, morning.
1: I would like to try a Cornish pasty. Or would you say the steak is the best?
2: Oh, steak is the best.
1: Yeah, I go for that.
2: Yeah, go for that.
0: Traditionally filled with beef, potatoes, onions and turnips, pasties now come in many variations. Finally, I venture to one of Cornwall's spookiest places. Falmouth. It has a long history of shipwrecks and dark legends. I'm taking a ghost tour. The tour lasts an hour and you'll also learn about the city's history. It takes place twice a week from April to November. Tickets cost £10 and are best booked online.
1: What about you? Would you like to explore this part of England? And what landmark would you like to visit the most?
3: Tops Europe's list when it comes to drinking beer. You might guess Germany or even Britain. But no, it is the Czech Republic, the birthplace of pils, loved around the world. And we got an inside look at how it's brewed.
4: It's the mother of all beers, or at least most of them, the Pilsner.
5: Pilsner is special in them that we brewed it for taste. Not for alcohol.
4: And as its name suggests, the Pilsner comes from here, Pilsen, in the Czech Republic. The Czech Republic is by far the European leader in per capita beer consumption. In 2023, every Czech drank an average of 128 liters. In second and third place were Austria and Germany. But what exactly is Pilsner? How was it invented? And what should you bear in mind while tapping it? It all started in the western Czech city of Pilsen. More on that in a moment. There are several breweries in Pilsen, but the best known and by far the largest is this one, Pilsner Urquell. 6.5 million bottles of beer are produced here every day and exported all over the world. Václav Berka is the head brewer. Even as a teenager in 1971, he was brewing beer with the traditional Pilsner recipe.
5: Pilsner Urquell means three ingredients: Pilsner soft water, Saaz hop, and malt from our own malting plant. And we add the yeast, which are take off on the end, and sets pils.
4: And here's how it came about. In 1842, the German master brewer Josef Groll was invited to Pilsen as a kind of plea for help. At the time, almost every family in the city brewed their own beer, but the product was almost undrinkable. It was Groll's job to change that, so he combined pale malt with the regional Zatz hops and used the city's water to brew a beer that was clear, light, and had a hoppy, bitter taste. It was the birth

0: The beer ferments in these copper kettles, resulting in alcohol. After around 10 days, the Pilsner is matured in the historic brewery cellar. This underground cavern is 9 kilometers long. At consistently low temperatures, this is where the beer acquires its distinctive taste. A month later, it goes into the bottling hall and out into the world, to more than 50 countries. The largest market is Germany. Today, around two-thirds of all beers are brewed with this legendary recipe. Countless varieties of Pilsner have been created around the world. In Pilsen, Uzaitzmanu is the go-to place for locals and tourists with a passion for beer. But in the Czech Republic, there's more to beer than meets the eye. How it's tapped is also crucial, an art in itself.
1: I make a hladinka. Hladinka is a favorite style in Czech Republic. And second, I make schnitt. Schnitt is small beer in big glass and the half-half. Now I make mlíko. Mlíko is only foam in big glass. And this beer is very sweet and without bubble. And the last, I make čochtan. Čochtan is beer without foam and with more bubble. And in mouth, you have very strong.
0: How the beer is tapped also matters to Czech guests, as is being together while drinking beer.
2: I prefer schnitt. Because it's the smaller beer, but you get it into a bigger glass. So even when we talk with my friends, it can last longer and it still it stays fresh. So even though we chat and we have some fun, we can still have the fresh beer, the good quality beer.
0: Thanks to its high quality, Pilsner became a success story. It may have been invented in Pilsen, but today it's the basis for most beers worldwide and it's an important part of Czech identity.
3: In a forest in Belgium, one man found an unexpected passion, photographing squirrels. With his images, Nicky Colmont has captured the hearts of thousands online. But there's more behind his hobby, a story of trauma, migration, and the healing power of nature.
0: His nickname is the Squirrel Man, and that's because Nicky Colmont loves to take pictures of these adorable and agile tree-dwelling animals.
4: Squirrels, they have great instincts. They are smart, they are clever, they don't give up easily. They are persistent, and they can do things like we humans can. We can pick things up, we can push things, we can carry things.
0: But behind the cheerful photos lies a deeper story, one of resilience and a long journey out of trauma. This Rwandan-born photographer is more than just a squirrel fan. He brings smiles to faces around the world.
4: Simple comments like, I'm glad that you're taking these pictures, you make me smile. You make my day great, and this is what I need to see today. That's what I want to bring out with my photography, just to let people forget all the bad things in life.
0: Through his lens, he's found a way to heal from a dark past. Nicky was born in 1986. His mother died shortly after his birth, and his father a few years later. At just 4 years old, he fled the civil war in Rwanda with his sister and was adopted in Europe.
4: Growing up in Belgium was very difficult. You always had the idea that you didn't belong here because of my color skin, and it was very hard to adapt.
0: Being in the forest, waiting for the right moment to portray his lively squirrels, is what helps Nicky stay mentally healthy despite his difficult past. His photos are often quirky. Today, he wants to make a children's doll marry a squirrel.
4: say cheese, Chapin?
5: Squirrels help me

0: me deal with my trauma. I had never seen or encountered a squirrel 8 years ago, and when I first saw one, I immediately forgot all the things that happened around me.
1: He now spends 3 to 4 days a week in the woods, just a few kilometers from his home in Henk, Eastern Belgium. At home, he edits his pictures, but only ever so slightly.
0: The colors that came out of my camera and the lighting condition in the forest was so good that I already know that I don't need to edit a lot.
1: His natural touch has paid off. He's been named a winner of both the National Geographic Photography Contest and the European Photography Awards.
0: It was great. It's like being recognized for the things that you're doing. Never expect to reach or to win a photography contest with one of my squirrel images.
1: Despite the acclaim, Nicky can't make a living from his art, so the squirrel man works in a car factory.
0: If there's money involved, you will have stress. It's that simple. And that's no freedom. Freedom is enjoying what you're doing without having the pressure that there's money involved.
1: His girlfriend Ina has been there from the start. They've been together for over 13 years.
2: When we're walking and people are talking like, is that the squirrel man? So, and then he's like, come, walk further. He is also always with his feet on the ground. He don't want much attention.
1: Staying quiet, keeping calm, waiting for the right moment, just like his squirrels. That's how Nicky Colemont found his peace. And in doing so, he helps others find a little joy too.
3: And finally, we head south to Portugal, to the coastal city of Aveiro, known for its canals and colorful gondola-like boats. One of the year's highlights here is a spectacular regatta on the water.
4: Aveiro, the town on the lagoon on northern Portugal's Atlantic coast. Its canals have earned it the nickname Venice of Portugal. And its gondola-like boats, the moliceiros, are a main attraction. They come from a long tradition, both as an indispensable means of transportation and for collecting moliço, or seaweed, for use as fertilizer. Today, they mainly carry tourists. One of the last moliceiro builders and skippers is Filiberto Amador. He's getting ready for the Moliceiro Regatta in a few days, the highlight of the year in Aveiro.
5: Just 20 years ago, the moliceiros were used for everything. Children were even born in them. Families lived on the boats. They were their home.
4: He's been working on the boats since he was a boy.
5: Only a few people still own genuine moliceiros, and actually just for the regatta. One day this will be in a museum.
4: Filiberto's got to get his molicero in ship shape for the regatta. He has to pull it ashore for painting. But the river is subject to the tides. The boat is stuck for now, so he uses the time for preparations. 2 hours later, Filiberto can pull his molicero up on land. He named it Amador, like himself, the loving one. He touches up the traditional designs on bow and stern in loving detail. It's going to be a long day for Filiberto. Much remains to be done to make his Amador spick and span for the regatta. The day has arrived for the big race of the moliceros. Filiberto is optimistic, even if the wind is gusting a bit too strong.
5: If we're lucky, it'll be a bit more calm out on the water. If we capsize, it won't be so good.
4: His son Sergio is on board, helping his father out in the race. The competitors are already setting sail. Things get hectic. The second blow of the siren is the starting signal. And they're off. The first ones cast off smoothly. But the Armador gets turned the wrong way around. The competitors are far out ahead. Sailing Moliceros takes skill and concentration. The territory, the waters here, are unpredictable.
5: We're facing cross currents. They can easily tip us over. You need a good eye and steady nerves.
4: Then another problem comes up. The boat has sprung a leak somewhere. Sergio has to deal with it. The wind changes. This may be their chance to catch up. Filiberto shifts the sail, and the Amador picks up speed and leaves some of the field behind. The yellow buoy marks the finish line. Filiberto, Sergio, and the Amador have made it. They reef the sail and proceed to the prize ceremony. Filiberto's wife is already waiting at the quay. He receives a small bonus, even though, like always, he brought up the rear. All 11 contestants receive a medallion.
5: For the boat Amador, 1 hour and 48 minutes.
4: Filiberto hopes that the tradition of boat builders from Aveiro will be included in UNESCO's intangible cultural heritage. Even though he isn't racing anymore, that would be the ultimate prize.
3: And with that, we come to the end of another show. Be sure to follow us on our social media channels for more interesting stories from around Europe. Till next time, it's bye for now and auf Wiedersehen.

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1: Shift. We talk about
0: 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AI helping to fight crime. 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
0: So what are the biggest challenges? We'll talk about that.
1: Shift. In 15 minutes. Would you get in a car with no driver? We would. Driving through Hamburg in a VW ID Buzz Autonomous. A safe ride or loss of control? Is this how the mobility of the future will feel?
2: Rev.
1: In 30 minutes.

0: Can an increasingly divided world unite? 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We may argue or disagree. But if we listen, speak, and learn from one another, on the basis of facts and unbiased information, anything is possible. Only together can we find solutions to the challenges of our time. Because together, we see. Fake news, propaganda, AI-generated lies.
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3: Ukraine launches one of the largest drone attacks on Russia, leaving several dead near Moscow. The strikes hit an oil refinery and two oil pumping stations, according to the Ukrainian Security Service. Russia's foreign ministry accuses Kyiv of targeting civilians. And the World Health Organization declares an international emergency over Ebola. I am Eddie Micah Jr., and you are welcome to DW News.

0: Ukrainian drone strikes in Russia have killed at least 4 people and wounded at least a dozen others, according to local authorities. Most of the deaths were in the Moscow region. The drone attack is said to be Ukraine's biggest on Russia in over a year. A local official says several high-rise residential buildings were hit and drone debris fell on Russia's largest airport. Ukrainian President Volodymyr Zelensky says the strikes are a justified response to Wednesday night's massive attack on Kyiv. Now, earlier, I spoke to DW correspondent Nick Connolly in Kyiv. I asked him what he reads into the scale and timing of this large attack on Moscow.
1: I think the most important takeaway about all this is just quite how big the impact was. We've seen Ukrainian drones hit Moscow before, but largely those were kind of more symbolic attacks, showing Russians that Ukrainian drones could reach Moscow for all the air defenses around Moscow. But this time we actually saw significant damage. We've seen those images of the oil refinery on the edge of Moscow burning, huge plumes of smoke. So we've seen reports of factories that produce electronics, other equipment for Russia's war effort being hit. And it really seems that this time they didn't just get past the air defenses, which is, you know, the defense there in Moscow are the best in all of Russia, but they also were carrying significant payloads of explosives and really did damage. And I think that is quite shocking to lots of people in Moscow who thought of all the places in Russia, in Moscow, you would be at safety, especially from comparatively cheap Ukrainian drones, let alone anything else.
0: Right. I mean, we also understand that civilian infrastructure was also hit. How does such an attack affect Ukraine's standing abroad when we hear civilians were killed in its strikes?
1: I think it's all about proportionality. Ukraine has made it clear what its targets were there in Moscow. Weapons factories, oil infrastructure that is obviously crucial for Russia's earnings to pay for the war here and also to keep its military moving. I think we don't know the details yet of these individual fatalities, how they came about. I think Ukraine obviously will have to answer those questions, but I think, you know, given the scale of attacks that Russia carries out on a daily basis against Ukraine, where you've seen attacks on civilian trains, where you've seen just in the last week a UN jeep in Kherson attacked by a Russian FPV drone, a marked jeep that obviously the operators of that Russian drone couldn't have mistaken for anything else. I think Ukraine is comparatively in a good position there, but obviously we'll have to keep informing the outside world about what the targets were. The other reality that's important to bear in mind here is that with drone warfare, they're not all just shot down. Often they are jammed and then just travel in unexpected directions and can hit things nearby. Or if they are shot down, they are often shot down before they reach the target, and that debris then causes damage. So I think Ukraine will have to explain how, you know, its drones were sent in, what they were attacking, but I think that's not going to stop people here in Kyiv ordering more of those attacks.
0: Right, and then it seems like tit for tat now. What response can Ukraine expect from the Kremlin?
1: Well, we've had a very angry statement from Russia's foreign ministry spokesperson talking about terrorism and the Kyiv regime, all the kind of normal things that you hear from her. I think the reality is that short of nuclear weapons, Russia doesn't have a whole lot of things it can escalate with, right? Ukrainians have seen the worst that Russia has to offer. And

0: I've been living with that for the past 4 years. I think another thing maybe to look out for, Russia has already been in the last couple of weeks talking more about nuclear weapons or tests of nuclear weapons. That was something we saw in 2022 when Russia was on the back foot in the autumn of 2022, Putin basically trying to scare Europe with nuclear rhetoric. I think we're going to see more of that probably in the next couple of weeks. But I think realistically, Russia doesn't really have anything else to throw at Ukraine that it hasn't used already.
1: Looking at how things are escalating, Nick, is there any realistic diplomatic path right now, or are we in a full military endgame here?
0: I don't think there's any sense right now that Vladimir Putin is in any way ready to end this, to freeze the front lines, you know, where they are right now. That might be something that the Ukrainians would accept. He is still going in for his kind of maximalist goals that Ukraine has to withdraw from Donbass, potentially from more areas, basically make Ukraine a state that can't defend itself, reduce the size of the army, promise not to join any alliances, basically give away full Ukrainian sovereignty. There's no sense he's willing to settle for any less. So I think the real question of how long this war goes will be determined by how long Russia is able to fight, how long the economy holds up, how long people in Moscow are willing to put up with having internet, you know, block outages, blockades, having, you know, their city under kind of lockdown repeatedly. I think that will be the kind of limit on that rather than, you know, anything else. Vladimir Putin seems to be in for this for the long haul.
1: Right. I mean, we understand that Putin is expected to visit Beijing. Do you see China putting any real pressure on him to wind down the war, maybe?
0: I mean, if you look at the rhetoric from China, obviously they talk about negotiation, about a negotiated settlement to this war. But from a Ukrainian perspective, many, you know, pundits, experts you talk to here, they say China doesn't actually have much of an incentive to end this war. As long as this war goes on, Russia is becoming more and more dependent on China for, you know, trade, for its spare parts, for drone electronics, in the same way that Ukraine is also buying a whole lot of electronics to make these drones possible from China. Europe is distracted with this war and can't do anything else or demand different trade terms from China, let alone help Taiwan. So actually, you know, if you're looking at it cynically in a kind of realpolitik kind of way, maybe actually this war continuing isn't the worst thing for China. There's certainly no sense that the Chinese government is particularly active in trying to bring an end to this war.
1: Interesting point there. Thank you very much, DW correspondent Nick Connolly in Kyiv. Thank you. It's an international emergency, according to the World Health Organization, but so much is still unknown about the latest outbreak of an Ebola strain in Central Africa. Officials have only reported 88 deaths, but there are hundreds more suspected cases in the Democratic Republic of the Congo. And there's no vaccine. There's concern about the rapid spread of the virus. It's now appeared in neighboring Uganda. The medical aid group Doctors Without Borders is preparing what it calls a large-scale response.
2: Dozens of deaths in the Democratic Republic of Congo's Ituri province are already linked to the latest Ebola outbreak. Officials announced it on Friday, weeks after cases appear to have begun.
3: We are very afraid. Since the beginning of May, many people have died, and it keeps happening. We are very afraid. If someone has a headache, a fever, or a stomach ache, they die after a while. There was a young man nearby who was under 30 and arrived in the village yesterday. Today we heard that he has died.
2: Ebola is highly contagious, spread via bodily fluids, and has a high fatality rate. Health authorities have confirmed this outbreak is caused by the rare Bundibuyo strain, for which there is no vaccine. Cases have now been reported hundreds of kilometres away in Congo's capital, Kinshasa, and across the border in Uganda. But with the outbreak largely in remote areas, few samples have been lab tested. The World Health Organization says the spread may be much larger than what's being detected, with local health officials warning the areas affected are already struggling with conflict and displacement.
3: It's an epidemic that will spread very rapidly. All the more so as it has broken out in a densely populated province with a high concentration of people and a great deal of population movement. And then, of course, there is the added complication that there are many armed groups in this province. That is what will make managing this epidemic very, very, very complicated.
2: The WHO says the outbreak does not meet the criteria.

0: area of a pandemic like COVID-19 and is advising against closing borders. But it's urging international cooperation to urgently stop the illness spreading.
1: Right. Kai Kupfer-Smith is a science journalist. He told me why Ebola keeps breaking out.
2: It's one of those diseases that we know is carried by wildlife. We're still actually not sure for some of these strains like Bundibugyo, which animals exactly carry them. But so spillover keeps happening, and they probably happen more often now than they did in the past, partly because there's more interaction between humans and wildlife as we encroach on nature. And partly we're getting better at picking up these signals also. Places that used to be very remote and maybe there might have been an outbreak in the past we wouldn't even hear about are now so well connected that these things travel and they also become bigger and they are detected. So there's a lot of reasons why Ebola isn't going anywhere.
1: Well, that doesn't sound like good news. We already have confirmed cases in DR Congo and Uganda. What are the chances that it keeps spreading?
2: I mean, that's what everybody's trying very hard now to find out, right? Remember, the first confirmed case was actually confirmed this Thursday. So there's only been a few days and people are, you know, trying very, very hard now to trace back, okay, what are the earliest cases that we can actually find? Who are the contacts? Where else might people have traveled? Where do we, you know, where else are we seeing cases, suspected cases? We already have one case confirmed in Goma, for instance, in North Kivu. So it's not just the Ituri region in DRC. And this is going, in the next few days, we're going to learn a little bit more about this. And so also it might look like the virus is spreading, but in reality, it already spread in the past. And we are now retracing its steps, trying to catch up to the present in a sense. Because what you really need to do in order to stop this outbreak is you need to figure out every person who is sick with Ebola, get them into isolation, figure out everybody that they had contact with, and then quarantine these people. And that's how you traditionally stop an Ebola outbreak. I mean, the DRC, this is the 17th Ebola outbreak in the DRC. No country has more experience with this.
1: Right. The WHO says this outbreak does not meet pandemic criteria, but has declared it a public health emergency of international concern. Look, what's the difference and how close are we to a pandemic?
2: Right. So, understandable after the experience we've all gone through with COVID that people are really worried about pandemics. But I think this framing really isn't very helpful. I think we have to realize that just as there were a lot of health crises before COVID-19 that were really concerning without ever becoming a pandemic, we are now back in a world where that happens, right? A public health emergency of international concern is essentially a way for the WHO to say this is a really serious outbreak that could have at least regional consequences. There's a risk of international spread, and it gives the WHO a few tools in order to make sure that countries work together against and take this threat seriously in order to make sure it doesn't spread further. To be very clear, Ebola is not the kind of pathogen that I would worry about spreading, you know, say in Berlin or New York. It's transmitted through bodily fluids, and the situation we're seeing in the DRC in particular, this is happening in a region where there's a lot of armed conflict. There's very low resource setting. There's very little healthcare. So there's the conditions for spread there are very different from elsewhere. And so I think it is really important for everybody to realize that there's reason to be really concerned about this, but that doesn't mean that this has anything to do with a pandemic.
1: Right. I mean, as you said earlier, there have been several outbreaks before. What makes this Bundibugyo strain particularly hard to stop?
2: I don't think this strain is per se harder to stop than other Ebola strains. I think the problem here is that the most common strain of Ebola or really species is Ebola Zaire. That has caused most of the outbreaks in history. And that is what most of the diagnostics have been geared towards. So what happened here is that there's been a delay also in just detecting this outbreak because some of the early diagnostic tools that were used, the GeneXpert machine, are actually geared towards Ebola Zaire. That means that the outbreak grew bigger than it probably would have otherwise, and that now means it's harder to stop it. There's more contacts to trace, there's more cases to find, all of these things. So that is what makes it harder. And in the long run, it is a little bit harder. We don't have a vaccine here. For most of history, we haven't had vaccines either for the other Ebola strain. So, there is experience with stopping these outbreaks without a vaccine, but we also need to make sure that we get diagnostics into the country, into this region. And that's not going to be easy because it's just a little bit, less common. And so there's less kind of easy to use point of care diagnostic tests that can be distributed.
1: Thank you very much for that. Science journalist Kai Kupferschmidt. Thank you. And with that, you are up to date. You can find more news on our website, that's dw.com. And you can also follow us on social media. We're on YouTube and Instagram. Our handle is at DW News. I am Eddie Micah Jr. Stay tuned for more news at the top of the hour.

0: We're all asking ourselves, when will this stop and why have we been in this mess?
1: Europe's drug trade follows Europe's trade routes. And from the very beginning, the Netherlands has been a key hub.
2: We are a country of tradesmen. We're always at this crossroads where goods came in, goods were sent out, and there was people with money.
1: But what happens if drug trafficking becomes more powerful than the state regulating it? European Narcos, The Wealth of a Nation, starts May 20th on DW.
3: 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So more and more people are asking, should governments and users be less dependent on them? And if we try, do we have to give up the comfort and convenience we're used to? Digital sovereignty, today on Shift. Digital sovereignty sounds important, right? But what does it actually mean for each of us? I tried to find out by going one day without using products from Google, Microsoft, Meta, or other US tech companies, even my iPhone. Spoiler, it didn't go all that well.
4: I wake up and automatically reach for my phone. Today there's no messages and no alarm.
3: I managed to get up on time.
4: Usually I check my WhatsApp and Instagram, but that's not going to be possible today. Let's go to work. When I get a coffee, I pay with an app. Today I'll pay in cash.
3: No cash, they only accept card payment. No coffee for me then.
4: At the office, the challenge grows.
3: I can't use a computer or a laptop. It's all US tech.
4: Luckily, my camera operator is using a Japanese camera. At least we can still film this report.
3: I also have to write my presentation cues in a different way today.
4: I can't access my work emails or even message colleagues.
3: Work feels pretty lonely today and unproductive.
4: As I walk home, I think about what I could do in the evening today. No series or listening to music. Instead, I'll read a book. And I'll have a lot more spare time without screens. Slowly, I realize how many of my habits are built around US platforms. Without Apple, Google, Meta or Microsoft, even basic tasks like checking directions suddenly become complicated.
3: Honestly, I never think about where the technology comes from. I just expect it to work.
4: This isn't just about convenience. It's about digital dependence and how little choice we actually have.
3: By the end of the day, one thing is clear. Living without US tech is possible, but it's definitely not easy. Going without US tech is one thing, but what if the platforms decide to ban you? That's what happened to Nicolas Guillot, a judge at the International Criminal Court in The Hague. He and some other colleagues were put on a US sanctions list after the court issued an arrest warrant for Israel's Prime Minister Benjamin Netanyahu. So, what does that mean in practice? And how far can that power reach?
4: This goes far beyond a simple ban on entering US territory. The sanctions affect every aspect of my daily life. All my accounts with American companies like Amazon, Airbnb, PayPal have been closed. In practice, you can no longer shop online because you don't know if the packaging your product comes in is American. Being under sanctions is like being sent back to the 1990s.
3: We rely on US tech companies every day. For years, that was seen as a data privacy issue, but it's really about power and control. From AI to cloud services and payments, states and people are using tech we don't own. And that matters because digital infrastructure is just as critical as energy, transport or defense. Without control, you're vulnerable, politically, economically and in terms of security.
5: What we have seen out of the United States for the past several decades is a desire to extend its economic and geopolitical influence through technology, through its tech companies, and it has been very successful in doing that. And so I think when we think about digital sovereignty, it's about saying we need to take back control of that. If we're able to develop platforms collaboratively, then I think that there can be a lot of benefits from thinking about a model that is going to be very different from the one that the United States imposed on us that is developed, you know, basically to benefit itself, right?
3: When countries work together, sharing tech and building platforms, new options open up. France, for example, plans to move parts of its government IT to open source systems like Linux. But what about the rest of us? What alternatives are there to Windows, Apple and Google?
4: Instead of using Chrome or Edge, you could try European alternatives like the German search engine Ecosia or the Norwegian browser Vivaldi. Alongside Ecosia, there's also Quant, but there's a catch. Smaller search engines still partly rely on search infrastructure from Bing or Google, because maintaining a full web index is very expensive. Both platforms are working on becoming more independent. For collaboration and messaging, Wire offers an end-to-end encrypted alternative to Slack, Teams or Messenger. For those concerned about privacy, Threema is another alternative, especially if you're tired of WhatsApp. Even though WhatsApp encrypts message contents, metadata can still be shared with its parent company, Meta. What about social media? Blue Sky and Mastodon are alternatives to platforms like Threads or X. For Instagram vibes, try PixelFed. These alternatives are decentralized or, like Blue Sky, headed in that direction. This means that even US-based services like Blue Sky or Signal focus on minimizing the amount of user data they store. As for email, there are several providers with strong security and European servers like Proton and Mailbox.
3: But let's be real, if your friends are on Instagram and WhatsApp or your family chat is on Facebook, it's hard to leave. To stay connected, we're basically forced onto US platforms. And because they're all closed systems, you need multiple accounts. If you're on Instagram, you can't follow someone on X without signing up. To push back against the power of big tech, the EU has tightened its rules, for example, with the General Data Protection Regulation, or GDPR. So, what do the experts say?
6: It's one of the strictest regulations in the world and is based primarily on the territorial principle. This means that data from people in the EU must be handled according to European standards, even when the company is based abroad.
4: Data protection in Europe has been governed by the GDPR for nearly a decade. It applies to personal information such as name, birth date, gender, phone numbers, credit card number and bank details. Information that should remain private. It also aims to give users more control over how their data is used for advertising, strengthening people's control over their digital lives. The EU has long expected major US tech platforms to comply with these rules.
6: The message was simple. If you want to do business in Europe, you have to comply with our rules, pay the cost of compliance, adapt, and accept that there are standards in Europe you must adhere to.
4: But regulating platforms like social media has become increasingly complex because social media itself has changed dramatically. What once served mainly as a way to stay in touch with friends has evolved into a global economic ecosystem. This transformation affects billions of people worldwide, and its consequences are profound. Legislation struggles to keep up.
6: While we were still discussing the regulatory balance in Europe, digital ecosystems were being consolidated on the other side of the Atlantic. Ecosystems capable of influencing elections, reshaping public debate, and turning what you might call behavioral addiction into an industry that now has become completely normalized.
4: US big tech companies are increasingly pushing back against EU oversight. They challenge regulations in court and exploit technical loopholes. Still, the

0: EU continues to try to strengthen its digital independence through legislation.
1: Digital sovereignty could benefit users around the world. EU regulations are often seen as a model in many regions. But authorities still struggle to keep up with the speed of change in the tech industry. In India, awareness of this dependence is growing as well. Take WhatsApp. Meta's messaging app has around 535 million users there, more than anywhere else in the world. That makes India its biggest market, which is exactly what worries politicians. The goal? More digital sovereignty for the world's largest democracy.
0: Indian messenger apps, Indian social networks, Indian platforms for everyday services. For years, New Delhi has pushed homegrown alternatives to foreign tech giants. The slogan is Self-Reliant India, or Atmanirbhar Bharat in Hindi. The aim is simple: rely less on US and Chinese tech companies. That thinking also shaped a major decision in June 2020. India banned TikTok, along with 58 other Chinese apps, after border clashes with China. The official line was that TikTok was a national security risk.
2: It was definitely a strategic decision at that point of time. You know, the clashes became the trigger for it. The rationale which was given was about the lack of data protection and safeguard standards in the use of information by these apps. But realistically, that's a justification that can be used for many Indian apps as well.
0: Homegrown alternatives like Moj and Josh quickly filled the gap, especially with regional language content and creators who left TikTok. But the advantage didn't last. New foreign competitors entered the market. Instagram rolled out Reels, YouTube launched Shorts. US platforms offered reach in audiences Indian rivals struggled to match. Now India is making a similar push in artificial intelligence, trying to shape it on its own terms. At international conferences, on the global stage, it presents itself as the voice of the global south. Their message? AI rules shouldn't be written only in Washington, Brussels, or Silicon Valley. India warns against power being concentrated in a few hands and argues for wider access and technical sovereignty.
2: There are certain principles, which are standard, which are fairness, non-bias, privacy, etc., which need to be respected. But how you implement those principles, the idea seems to be largely to leave it to the people deploying and not to kind of, stifle innovation with excessive regulations.
0: There's a challenge, though. Much of India's AI still depends on foreign tech. The most advanced chips come from NVIDIA, a US company. Cloud infrastructure is dominated by companies like Amazon, Microsoft, and Google. And today's leading AI models are largely built in the US and China. But India wants to change that by developing its own systems, also to better reflect the country's linguistic diversity.
2: The big focus in India has been around language, the diversity of language. So how do you attune large language models to contexts where it looks beyond English, right? So looking at the Indic languages, Hindi, of course, but then beyond that, all the other Indian languages. And a lot of government support and development in India is happening around that.
1: Initiatives for more digital sovereignty are happening all over the world. One thing is clear, it won't work alone. We all have a role to play. So, what do you think? We'd love to hear from you. Write us an email or drop us a comment on our YouTube channel telling us how you feel about digital sovereignty. That's it from me. See you soon.

0: Would you get in a car with no driver? We would. Driving through Hamburg in a VW ID Buzz Autonomous. A safe ride or loss of control? Is this how the mobility of the future will feel?
1: Rev.
0: Next.

0: The Beijing Spring of the late 1970s was a brief period of liberalization, and Chinese artists seized the moment. A wall in the heart of the city set the scene for a democratic movement. And communist authorities indulged them, at first. Beijing Spring. In 45 minutes.
1: People everywhere experience discrimination because of how they look, feel, or where they come from. News Focus takes a good look and puts it in context, independent and uncensored. Watch News Focus only on DW.
2: High gas prices and a surge of interest in electric vehicles are poised to reshape the car industry. What could this new American and European demand mean for global EV competition?

0: Is this the big moment for the electric vehicle? The technology is more mature, the secondhand market loaded with deals, and skyrocketing fuel costs have turned on a massive consumer signal. EVs are no longer just an environmentally friendly choice, they're suddenly the cheaper one. We want to look at what new interest in EVs might mean for consumers and the global auto industry. We're going to look at three regions: the US, where Donald Trump hoped to kill EVs, but may have actually breathed new life into them. We'll look at China, the current hub of EV production, which is poised to benefit from even more EV uptake. And Europe, eager to decarbonize, but worried about its own industry. First of all, where do we see new interest in EVs? Well, car platforms across Europe are seeing more searches for EVs and improved sales since the beginning of the war. In Germany, new registrations of electric vehicles exceeded those of gasoline-powered cars for the very first time in March. Now, that's in part because Berlin resumed subsidies for e-vehicles, but it's also about the rising cost of fuel. In the EU, it was at an average of €1.81 per liter in mid-April. This is for Super 95, and it was as high as €2.32, in that case in the Netherlands. New demand in the US is, meanwhile, harder to gauge. EV sales and interest in battery electric vehicles have been poor recently, with hybrids being the real outlier. Remember, under Trump, US policy has sharply shifted in favor of vehicles powered by fossil fuels. New EV sales tanked in the US last year after Trump ended a $7,500 EV tax credit. Now, US brands like Tesla, Chevrolet, and Ford dominated EV sales in the US last year, with Hyundai coming in fifth place. VW sold just over 22,000 ID.4s last year, that's its electric SUV, which put it in 10th place. But get this, in the final 3 months after that tax credit was scrapped, VW sold a mere 250 ID.4s in the entire US. Well, the company now says it's stopping production of the model in the state of Tennessee, and it calls it a strategic move.
1: For the short term, we don't see any major return in electric vehicles across the US. Of course, the West and East Coast markets will continue to see an uptake, so California, for example. But it's very fragmented across all states, but as a whole, the whole of the USA isn't expected to see electric vehicle uptake return to beyond 10% of the total market for a fairly long time going forward.
0: Yet other data suggests the time is actually ripe for a resurgence in the US. For one, the used market for EVs looks much better than it did years ago.
2: Unlike in other crises and oil price shock times, this increasing EV demand is now hitting a more mature market. Yeah, EVs as a product and e-mobility as a system is far more mature than it was, for example, in 2022. And earlier years, obviously. We have more affordable EVs. We have more available EVs with better range, faster charging. So this demand spike is on the one hand, a temporary effect, but it accelerates and supports a broader shift to e-mobility from our perspective.
0: In other words, EVs are now a much better option than they ever were.

0: And the incentive, again, is also quite good. Again, that's thanks to Trump's decision to go to war. The biggest winner of any dramatic swing in demand for EVs would appear to be China. It already produces more than half of the world's electric vehicles, and it's already a massive exporter, meaning it's poised to scale up and export even more and into new markets. China's dominance goes back decades to a very intentional industrial policy to swiftly build up an EV manufacturing system.
1: But we have to look at who is the key beneficiary of that development at the moment. It's obviously the market or the player who can produce, develop EVs the fastest and also the cheapest. And this is clearly China.
0: But China isn't just selling an end product that is competitive and often better and cheaper than European or US alternatives. Its dominance of certain supply chains and resources makes it difficult for competitors to even get a foot in the door. The battery supply chain for EVs still runs mostly through China, and China controls over 80% of global rare earth processing capacity, and it dominates the entire supply chain from mining to refining to manufacturing needed to make the magnets used in EV motors. Beijing can control global prices, secure domestic supplies, and leverage export controls to disadvantage foreign EV manufacturers. In fact, in late 2025, we saw China tighten export approvals and ban certain critical mineral and rare earth exports to the US, and that was a response to tariff hikes by Donald Trump, which effectively forced the US to back down. But more of those tariff hikes in just a moment.
1: They have built up the leading industrial base with a supply chain for batteries, with all the key EV battery manufacturers in China, with a huge supply chain for battery materials and everything which is required for EV production.
2: Yeah, that battle's effectively been lost. A premium German manufacturer told me they simply can't ramp up at scale with the same level of efficiency as the Chinese. And they are in fact saying, we can't catch up anymore. We're happy to effectively be held hostage to China when it comes to batteries. And that isn't likely to change going forward.
0: China's rise has been both an opportunity and a headache for Europe. In many ways, the availability of cheap EVs dovetails with the European Union's broader push to transition to green energy. But here's what's important. Europe wants that transition to be as homegrown as possible, with local supply chains around batteries, charging infrastructure, and renewable energy integration. Those low-cost, often higher-quality Chinese imports we talked about, they mean that the transition is more likely to be imported, unless European industries can find ways to cut their own costs. And that in turn makes the EU anxious about its own automotive sector. So again, while cheaper EV imports could accelerate adoption and help the EU meet its climate targets more quickly, and of course benefit consumers trying to lower their own bills, it does risk undermining Europe's industrial base. Now, that said, European car companies are still building out battery production and other supply chains. They're also now partnering with Chinese companies to get ahead and to learn how to be faster when it comes to making EVs. The US is also concerned about its auto industry competing with China, but unlike Europe, it doesn't quite have that pressure to decarbonize at the moment. The US has used aggressive tariffs to shield its domestic market. Last year, Trump introduced tariffs on Chinese goods of 145%, though they were later cut to around 55% following a trade truce in May. Well, those tariffs still have a big impact. US goods imports from China fell nearly 30% last year. That and China's need to export to support its own economy have created trade distortions around the world. Now, even with those tariffs, China still managed to record a global trade surplus of $1.2 trillion in 2025, but mostly by increasing exports to other regions, Southeast Asia, Africa, Latin America, and of course, Europe. Now, Chinese goods blocked by US trade barriers often flood into the European market instead, further worsening the EU's trade imbalance. In fact, last year, the EU's trade deficit with China jumped a whopping 18% to nearly 360 billion euros. The main factor here was the electrical machinery category, a category that includes EV batteries and other components, which accounted for nearly a third of all EU imports from China. While imports of cheap Chinese EVs rise, however, European car exports to China are falling. Take Germany. Automakers in Europe's biggest economy saw their Chinese market share fall from 24% in 2020 to just 15% in 2024. And as I mentioned, China has made inroads into other markets. Its investment in Brazil's EV sector is surging, with Chinese brands there capturing over 80% of the country's EV market by early 2026.
1: We very often think mainly about Europe and the North American market, but we also have to see that the biggest impact perhaps is on the rest of world markets in Asia, Southeast Asia, and in Africa and Latin America, because there the price shocks in fossil fuels have a high impact. And on the other hand, the Chinese manufacturers are very well positioned there and have a very high market share already. So on these markets, I think the effect is even bigger.
0: To wrap it up, the Iran conflict is sending shockwaves through global oil markets, but it's also placing new pressures and incentives around automakers and consumers that could be positive.
2: It's such a volatile market environment at the moment. We've had the semiconductor crisis, we've had COVID, now we've had the Iran crisis. So it's just a number of hurdles that don't stop. But the positive thing from the industry's perspective is manufacturers are becoming more agile and able to roll with the punches, if you like, and are developing new strategies to mitigate against these turbulent geopolitical situation we're in at the moment.
0: The war is accelerating a shift in how we think about energy. And perhaps out of a moment of instability, a longer-term transition may be gaining speed. One where energy is more local, more reliable, and hopefully, cleaner.
3: Cars. Cars. Cars. A global phenomenon with millions of unique stories. That's the DNA of RAV.
4: German car fans, we need you guys, whoever you are, however rusty or slick the ride.
3: Passion is our motto, and your stories are our currency.
5: Das ist meine Yoga.
4: We found cars from Germany in the craziest places.
3: All across the world.
4: This one here is an old dictator's car from Albania that officially never existed.
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4: And we try to figure out why we feel such strong emotional bonds only with these machines here.
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4: But it's not the millions and millions of views that count.
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4: This video made me add Albania to my bucket list.
6: Yep, that's true. Albanians love bands.
4: This is so cool to watch. Keep going, dudes. Well, thank you. But the question is now, where should we go next? Write to us.
3: Wherever you are, send us your stories. And you crazy car enthusiasts, let's catch up soon on REV.
7: He broke his wrist conquering the world's toughest race. Does the Chabachabili still have what it takes to conquer the mountain? The Roof of Africa is a 350-kilometer vertical graveyard for bikes and bodies. It's the world's riskiest ride. But for Sechaba Chabeli, the mountain is personal. It's where he lost a year to a shattered wrist and where he carries the memory of a father who never saw him finish.
8: As I'm about to start my race, I feel a lot better today. The thought of knowing I'm about to finish the whole 3 days, you know. Yeah, I'm feeling strong, I'm feeling great, and I want to bring the win back home.
7: Can Lesotho's top off-road racer overcome injury and make history at the Roof of Africa? 25-year-old Sechaba Chabeli, racing name Sheshmoto 300, is the first Masutu to finish the final day of the Roof of Africa in the silver class.
9: Third place goes to Sechaba Chabeli. Yeah!
7: In 2023, a crash left him with a broken wrist, sidelining him for a year. Now he's training for a comeback in the 2025 Roof of Africa, facing the Maluti

0: Rocky Mountains and world-class competitors.
1: I had to do a lot of procedures, you know. Took physio as a first step on my wrist to heal. And just telling myself that I can do this, I can do better.

0: momentous delay. It's the end of a dream. This competition is the mother of all hard enduros, spanning up to 350 kilometers and climbing over 3,000 meters.
1: My strategy for this year's race is to ride hard in the mornings before everyone get in form, you know. Hit them hard in the morning and relax during the day. Hit them hard in the afternoon on our way back to the finish.
0: But can a recovering rider with no factory backing survive a top 10 hunt against the world's elite?
1: My fitness level is low now, so I needed some tips from other good guys, you know.
0: Most riders are international, but Sechaba fights for Basutu pride against financial and physical odds. Motorsport is exclusive, but Sechaba's journey inspires a new generation.
2: The impact in local riders or young Basutu riders is, you know, they must get inspired. They need to keep on seeing him. A lot of them know where he started. He wasn't always a good rider like he is now. But I mean, you've got to start somewhere. You've got to start right at the bottom, work your way up. And hopefully, look, there's been a lot of up and downs, you know, with Chaba. There's been a lot of, you know, unfortunate issues where he broke his shoulder, this, that, and the other. In the process, he lost his dad. So at one stage, he actually was giving up, but, you know, resilient.
0: Real impact is seen in the eyes of the youth. What does it mean for the next generation to see one of their own leading the pack?
3: I love that it's a sport which obviously is dominated by people who come from outside of the country. I love the fact that the locals are actually partaking in the sport. So I think it really makes me feel good knowing that there are people and their kids who aspire to ride bikes and do the roof.
4: I'm rooting for Sechaba Chabedi, which is one of the few local people here. And I've just watched his performance and I'm really rooting for him and I'm hoping to see him win.
0: The roof of Africa brings millions to Lesotho, filling hotels and creating jobs. Sechaba's comeback is more than personal. It's a symbol of hope for disadvantaged youth and a boost for national pride.
5: Motorsport is growing now in Lesotho. In the roof, we have like more numbers of riders. Like in South Africa, we have like young riders racing there.
6: It's a privilege, you know, representing my country. And riding in my own tab, you know. Yeah, the roof is our home race. So being part of it and having to perform is good.
1: Honestly, I'm more than excited to be riding here.
0: With limited resources, the final day was excruciating.
4: Today was really tough, you know. It was really, really tough.
5: In the morning was flowing, the trek was flowing, but the second loop was very hard and long.
0: But Sechaba didn't just survive, he shattered expectations. Top Basutu, ninth racer overall in the bronze category. A victory for resilience, representation, and the kingdom in the sky.
7: The dream of fully autonomous driving has been around a long time, and in recent years it's come much closer to reality. Today we look at VW and Moya and their vision of autonomous mobility.
8: Autonomous driving is getting more and more important, but there is more to it than you would at first think. So today we're invited for a ride along with the new VW ID. Buzz AD, which stands for autonomous driving. And what we'll learn today, we'll find out right now. Welcome to REV.
7: Autonomous driving has already made its way into passenger cars to some extent, but mainly for private mobility. VW and its subsidiary Moya want to change that.
9: People of the city, they love ride pooling. They like sharing their rides with others. It's still quite efficient and it reduces the load for the road.
10: It's a chance for elder people, younger people. Maybe in the future you won't have a need a driving license. You can call the robo-taxi, of course, to bring your children to the kindergarten.
11: I have to say I kind of love that concept. I like the idea of using autonomous driving to further public transport and to make it more flexible, especially, and also ideally to reduce

0: reduce traffic in the city.
1: Personally, that's, I think, the positive part of the technology, so that the traffic is more flexible, that it can adapt to the traffic and adapt to demand, basically.
2: For the user, the process is quite simple. Using a smartphone app, you enter your destination. The system then identifies the nearest pickup point, usually less than a 5-minute walk away, and assigns a nearby vehicle to your trip. Standard waiting times are also set at no more than 5 minutes. When the car arrives, it displays a code that also appears in your app. Using near-field communication, or NFC, you unlock the vehicle and step inside. Cameras and sensors in the cabin make sure all passengers are ready to go, including having their seatbelts fastened. Then the journey begins, and the car takes care of the rest.
3: The AV is also putting the indicators by itself, and yeah, is generally able to handle all situations. Our test specialist here is, however, in the vehicle to ensure safety at all times.
2: Most of the time, the specialist doesn't touch the steering wheel, accelerator, or brakes. If intervention is needed, he rates the severity of the event and records a voice message describing what happened. The data is then used by developers to improve the vehicle's behavior. This is only for the testing phase. Once the systems are finalized, the car will no longer need this kind of watchdog. Even so, many people still have concerns.
1: Personally, I think it's very interesting, but also a very frightening technology. And I'm not 100% sure about the benefits, to be honest. I can see improvement for public transport, etc. But I fear it's going to be that at some stage, big corporates is going to take over, make it into a subscription service, make premium subscription, and then, yeah, the ordinary people are basically stuck in traffic again while their premium subscription is driving on the fast lane.
4: It's a great option, but I don't think it will be replacing everything. You know, I think the traffic that we know, the mobility that we know, will also rely on human beings still driving.
2: In the long run, Moya will not operate this type of service itself. Instead, the Volkswagen Group technology company plans to sell a complete package ranging from autonomous vehicles and the mobility as a service platform to operator enablement.
3: Our approach is to at all times be able to observe 360 degrees around the vehicle.
2: To make that possible, the car needs a lot of technology.
5: Autonomous driving requires quite a lot of sensors at the car, 27 in total for the ID. Buzz AD. There are a lot of cameras, radar sensors, but also LiDAR sensors, and the car can see up to 300 meters in distance.
0: I think it's an interesting concept, especially as someone who doesn't drive a car herself. But I question the ethics about it, who's liable in the end. And for example, if there's a child running into the street and it comes to an accident, is the car going to serve to protect me as the driver or the passenger in the car, or always the child? What happens if there are three children in the back of the car? Who's going to have the moral high ground in the end to make these kind of decisions?
6: We need to understand the highest complexities of the city. Instant reaction. Understanding even the failures of others, behaving like a human, like you would expect a human would behave, even knowing to handle even very difficult situations, accidents, whatever what is normal in cities.
3: This is actually a situation we have to react to. This, the AV does it perfectly, as you could see.
2: The vehicle itself isn't the only thing that needs to be smart and aware. Behind it all is a digital cloud system that allocates and monitors the cars.
6: An intelligence in the cloud should prepare which roads are good for the autonomous driving, which are not as good. What is the appropriate speed to choose? Is there a social event, which road you should

0: avoid. How are the people behaving in the vehicles? Is this according to the standards? When people share a ride, are they behaving in a manner that everybody is respecting each other? Have they lost anything in the vehicle, a wallet, for example? The cloud knows everything.
1: I would miss the personal contact with the drivers, because coming to a foreign city, taxis are a great part of a culture and also a great part of experience a city as a tourist or a visitor. So I would not want to miss human drivers completely with the taxis.
2: Hamburg is the first German city to get this fully electric on-demand mobility network, while cities like Beijing, San Francisco, and Phoenix already have similar systems. One reason for the delay in Europe is stricter regulation, especially in Germany.
1: The ride-along is over, and it was quite impressive to see how well the car handles in city traffic. There were quite some interesting situations, and the car reacts so fast, no human could ever do that. And that's why I think this technology will very soon become a common look, not only in Germany, but all across Europe.
3: And more automotive tales next time on REV.

0: raging spring of the late 1970s was a brief period of liberalization, and Chinese artists seized the moment. A wall in the heart of the city set the scene for a democratic movement. And communist authorities indulged them, at first. Beijing Spring. In 15 minutes.
1: This is DW News Live.
2: What's new? We'll tell you.
3: We are happy that we are back home.
2: What's the story? We have it.
4: Getting a visa is more difficult than finding gold, really.
2: What's it to you?
5: They have dreams for here and beyond for their future.
2: In-depth stories and issues that are being discussed across the continent. DW News Africa. In 90 minutes.

0: We are at war. It's a political war.
1: The nation once called a shining beacon of democracy is in turmoil.
2: These are bad people. These are people that want to destroy our country. We're not going to let it happen.
1: Professors are receiving death threats and leaving the U.S.
3: It really is an authoritarian takeover.
1: What fuels the fervor of the MAGA enthusiasts?
4: You can keep calling us fascist, Nazi. I could care less.
1: Jan Dündar and Trump's America. Democracy Under Attack starts May 23rd on DW.
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Ukraine launches one of the largest drone attacks on Russia, leaving several dead near Moscow. The strikes hit an oil refinery and two oil pumping stations, according to the Ukrainian Security Service. Russia's foreign ministry accuses Kyiv of targeting civilians. And the World Health Organization declares an international emergency over Ebola. I am Eddie Micah Jr., and you are welcome to DW News.

0: Ukrainian drone strikes in Russia have killed at least 4 people and wounded at least a dozen others. That's according to local authorities. Now, most of the deaths were in the Moscow region. The drone attack is said to be Ukraine's biggest on Russia in over a year. A local official says several high-rise residential buildings were hit and drone debris fell on Russia's largest airport. Ukrainian President Volodymyr Zelensky says the strikes are a justified response, I should say, to Wednesday night's massive attack on Kyiv. Nick Connolly is our correspondent in Kyiv. I earlier asked him about the scale and timing of this large attack on Moscow.
1: I think the most important takeaway about all of this is just quite how big the impact was. We've seen Ukrainian drones hit Moscow before, but largely those were kind of more symbolic attacks, showing Russians that Ukrainian drones could reach Moscow for all the air defenses around Moscow. But this time, we actually saw significant damage. We've seen those images of the oil refinery on the edge of Moscow burning, huge plumes of smoke. So we've seen reports of factories that produce electronics, other equipment for Russia's war effort being hit. And it really seems that this time, they didn't just get past the air defenses, which is, you know, the defense there in Moscow are the best in all of Russia, but they also were carrying significant payloads of explosives and really did damage. And I think that is quite shocking to lots of people in Moscow who thought, of all the places in Russia, in Moscow, you would be at safety, especially from comparatively cheap Ukrainian drones, let alone anything else.
0: Right. I mean, we also understand that civilian infrastructure was also hit. How does such an attack affect Ukraine's standing abroad when we hear civilians were killed in its strikes?
1: I think it's all about proportionality. Ukraine has made it clear what its targets were there in Moscow. Weapons factories, oil infrastructure that is obviously crucial for Russia's earnings to pay for the war here and also to keep its military moving. I think we don't know the details yet of these individual fatalities, how they came about. I think Ukraine obviously will have to answer those questions, but I think, you know, given the scale of attacks that Russia carries out on a daily basis against Ukraine, where you've seen attacks on civilian trains, where you've seen just in the last week a UN Jeep in Kherson attacked by a Russian FPV drone, a marked Jeep that obviously the operators of that Russian drone couldn't have mistaken for anything else. I think Ukraine is comparatively in a good position there, but obviously we'll have to keep informing the outside world about what the targets were. The other reality that's important to bear in mind here is that with drone warfare, they're not all just shot down. Often they are jammed and then just travel in unexpected directions and can hit things nearby. Or if they are shot down, they are often shot down before they reach the target, and that debris then causes damage. So I think Ukraine will have to explain how its drones were sent in, what they were attacking, but I think that's not going to stop people here in Kyiv ordering more of those attacks.
0: Right, and then it seems like tit for tat now. What response can Ukraine expect from the Kremlin?
1: Well, we've had a very angry statement from Russia's foreign ministry spokesperson talking about terrorism and the Kyiv regime, all the kind of normal things that you hear from her. I think the reality is that short of nuclear weapons, Russia doesn't have a whole lot of things it can escalate with, right? The Ukrainians have seen the worst that Russia has to offer and have been living with that for the past 4 years. I think another thing maybe to look out for, Russia has already been in the last couple of weeks talking more about nuclear weapons or tests of nuclear weapons. That was something we saw in 2022 when Russia was on the back foot in the autumn of 2022, Putin basically trying to scare Europe with nuclear rhetoric. I think we're going to see more of that probably in the next couple of weeks. But I think realistically, Russia doesn't really have anything else to throw at Ukraine that it hasn't used already.
0: Looking at how things are escalating, Nick, is there any realistic diplomatic

0: path right now, or are we in a full military endgame here?
1: I don't think there's any sense right now that Vladimir Putin is in any way ready to end this, to freeze the front lines, you know, where they are right now. That might be something that the Ukrainians would accept. He is still going in for his kind of maximalist goals, that Ukraine has to withdraw from Donbass, potentially from more areas, basically make Ukraine a state that can't defend itself, reduce the size of the army, promise not to join any alliances, basically give away full Ukrainian sovereignty. There's no sense he's willing to settle for any less. So I think the real question of how long this war goes will be determined by how long Russia is able to fight, how long the economy holds up, how long people in Moscow are willing to put up with having internet, you know, block outages, blockades, having, you know, their city under kind of lockdown repeatedly. I think that will be the kind of limit on that, rather than, you know, anything else. Vladimir Putin seems to be in for this for the long haul.
0: Right. I mean, we understand that Putin is expected to visit Beijing. Do you see China putting any real pressure on him to wind down the war, maybe?
1: I mean, if you look at the rhetoric from China, obviously they talk about negotiation, about a negotiated settlement for this war. But from a Ukrainian perspective, many, you know, pundits, experts you talk to here, they say China doesn't actually have much of an incentive to end this war. As long as this war goes on, Russia is becoming more and more dependent on China for, you know, trade, for its spare parts, for drone electronics, in the same way that Ukraine is also buying a whole lot of electronics to make these drones possible from China. Europe is distracted with this war and can't do anything else or demand different trade terms from China, let alone help Taiwan. So actually, you know, if you're looking at it cynically in a kind of realpolitik kind of way, maybe actually this war continuing isn't the worst thing for China. There's certainly no sense that the Chinese government is particularly active in trying to bring an end to this war.
0: Interesting point there. Thank you very much, DW correspondent Nick Connolly in Kyiv. Thank you. It's an international emergency, according to the World Health Organization. But so much is still unknown about the latest outbreak of an Ebola strain in Central Africa. Officials have only reported 88 deaths, but there are hundreds more suspected cases in the Democratic Republic of the Congo. There's no vaccine, and there's concern about the rapid spread of the virus, which has now appeared in neighboring Uganda. The medical aid group Doctors Without Borders is preparing what it calls a large-scale response.
2: Dozens of deaths in the Democratic Republic of Congo's Ituri province are already linked to the latest Ebola outbreak. Officials announced it on Friday, weeks after cases appear to have begun.
3: We are very afraid. Since the beginning of May, many people have died, and it keeps happening. We are very afraid. If someone has a headache, a fever, or a stomach ache, they die after a while. There was a young man nearby who was under 30 and arrived in the village yesterday. Today we heard that he has died.
2: Ebola is highly contagious, spread via bodily fluids, and has a high fatality rate. Health authorities have confirmed this outbreak is caused by the rare Bundibugyo strain, for which there is no vaccine. Cases have now been reported hundreds of kilometres away in Congo's capital, Kinshasa, and across the border in Uganda. But with the outbreak largely in remote areas, few samples have been lab tested. The World Health Organization says the spread may be much larger than what's being detected, with local health officials warning the areas affected are already struggling with conflict and displacement.
3: It's an epidemic that will spread very rapidly. All the more so as it has broken out in a densely populated province with a high concentration of people and a great deal of population movement. And then, of course, there is the added complication that there are many armed groups in this province. That is what will make managing this epidemic very, very, very complicated.
2: The WHO says the outbreak does not meet the criteria of a pandemic like COVID-19 and is advising against closing borders. But it's urging international cooperation to urgently stop the illness spreading.
0: Right. So why does Ebola keep breaking out? Kai Kupferschmidt is a science journalist.
4: It's one of those diseases that we know is carried by wildlife. We're still actually not sure for some of these strains like Bundibugyo, which animals exactly carry them.

0: But so spillover keeps happening, and they probably happen more often now than they did in the past, partly because there's more interaction between humans and wildlife as we encroach on nature. And partly we're getting better at picking up these signals also. Places that used to be very remote and maybe there might have been an outbreak in the past we wouldn't even hear about are now so well connected that these things travel and they also become bigger and they are detected. So there's a lot of reasons why Ebola isn't going anywhere.
1: Wow, that doesn't sound like good news. We already have confirmed cases in DR Congo and Uganda. What are the chances that it keeps spreading?
0: I mean, that's what everybody's trying very hard now to find out, right? Remember, the first confirmed case was actually confirmed this Thursday. So there's only been a few days, and people are, trying very, very hard now to trace back. Okay, what are the earliest cases that we can actually find? Who are the contacts? Where else might people have traveled? Where do we, where else are we seeing cases, suspected cases? We already have one case confirmed in Goma, for instance, in North Kivu. So it's not just the Ituri region in DRC. And this is going, in the next few days, we're going to learn a little bit more about this. And so also, it might look like the virus is spreading, but in reality, it already spread in the past, and we are now retracing its steps, trying to catch up to the present in a sense. Because what you really need to do in order to stop this outbreak is you need to figure out every person who is sick with Ebola, get them into isolation, figure out everybody that they had contact with, and then quarantine these people. And that's how you traditionally stop an Ebola outbreak. I mean, the DRC, this is the 17th Ebola outbreak in the DRC. No country has more experience with this.
1: What makes this Bundibugyo strain particularly hard to stop?
0: I don't think the strain is per se harder to stop than other Ebola strains. I think the problem here is that the most common strain of Ebola, or really species, is Ebola Zaire. That has caused most of the outbreaks in history. And that is what most of the diagnostics have been geared towards. So what happened here is that there's been a delay also in just detecting this outbreak because some of the early diagnostic tools that were used, the GeneXpert machine, are actually geared towards Ebola Zaire. That means that the outbreak grew bigger than it probably would have otherwise, and that now means it's harder to stop it. There's more contacts to trace, there's more cases to find, all of these things. So that is what makes it harder. And in the long run, it is a little bit harder. We don't have a vaccine here. For most of history, we haven't had vaccines either for the other Ebola strain. So, there is experience with stopping these outbreaks without a vaccine, but we also need to make sure that we get diagnostics into the country, into this region. And that's not going to be easy because it's just a little bit, less common. And so there's less kind of easy to use point of care diagnostic tests that can be distributed.
1: Thank you very much for that, science journalist Kai Kupferschmidt. Thank you. Now to some more chilling news. Bulgarian singer Dara has won the Eurovision Song Contest in Vienna, wowing audiences with her song Banga Ranga. It's Bulgaria's first Eurovision victory. Now, Dara beat 24 contestants to win the title. Israel finished second in a contest overshadowed by calls for the country to be excluded over the war in Gaza. Five countries, including Spain and Ireland, boycotted the competition in protest. Let's listen in to the entertainment for a bit. Now, you should have seen me in the studio bumping my head to the tunes. Well, if you missed out on anything last night, journalist Tom Hendrick has got you covered.
2: What did you miss? You missed an absolutely huge celebration, the 70th anniversary of the Eurovision Song Contest, and Bulgaria. Bulgaria wins their first ever Eurovision Song Contest, bringing back the contest to the Balkans for the first time since Serbia won in 2007. It was an absolutely beautiful celebration from Dara and a well-deserved winner.
1: Oh, congrats to Bulgaria. That was journalist Tom Hendrick. And you are up to date. You can find more news on our website. That's DW.

0: www.ecw.com. And you can also follow us on social media. We're on YouTube and Instagram. Our handle is at DW News. I am Eddie Micah Jr. from me and the rest of the team. Thanks for watching. But hey, we have more news coming up at the top of the hour. Stay with us.
1: Hummingbirds not get drunk? Why do gravitational waves squeeze our bodies? How much water do we need per day? Do stressed out plants scream for help? Find the answers. Get smart on DW Science, our TikTok channel.

0: When the Cultural Revolution in China came to an end, the political tension began to subside. Artists and activists had already begun to emerge, looking for a new concept of art, art that was real, human.
1: Everyone felt that change was in the air, and everyone wanted to contribute.
2: We were all very young. We saw a small window opening in China, which at that point was so closed.

0: Under Chairman Mao's leadership, we will smash old ways of thinking, cultural concepts, habits, and customs, and overcome all obstacles in our path.
1: The Cultural Revolution began on August 18, 1966, when Mao met with the Red Guards on Tiananmen Square in Beijing. That marked the start of fundamental change. Mao was suddenly no longer a mere mortal. I mean, of course he was, but that's when people made him a god.
2: The realm of culture and art and propaganda came under the direct control of Mao's wife, whose name was Jiang Qing. She and the people who worked with her, they narrowed down what they felt was 100% reliable revolutionary art, the poster art and graphic art and the novels and short stories were similarly restricted.
0: None of our artistic works towed the party line. Our art was very free. And of course, we were completely self-taught.
3: And one day, one very dark, dusk time, I went to see him. Went to see my friend, apparently. He wasn't home. And his father was lie down in a quite a temporary bed. And I realized that under the bookshelf, the books survived, didn't taken by Red Guards or didn't burn, covered with dust, was complete

This was originally a toy that was broken. A child threw it away. I brought the paper from China. The kid threw his broken toy on the floor, and I picked it up and turned it into art. Jiangxing was a weapon. Mao used her and the Gang of Four to kill people. Jiangxing didn't hold a weapon. She herself was a weapon. Mao's weapon.

shortly after the end of the Cultural Revolution, when Mao had died, Deng Xiaoping emerged as the leader of the old guard, sort of step by step. And Deng Xiaoping was trying to put China back together again. And one of Deng's main lieutenants said, among those who had been killed, imprisoned, fired, and their relatives, the total number of people who had been hurt by the Cultural Revolution was 100 million.

0: I saw this man in the middle of Beijing, covered in Mao badges. He had come all the way to Beijing, hoping to solve his problems, to petition. He made a profound impression on me, so I took this photo. There's pity and compassion in the image, but also great hope. That's how human beings are. That's how we Chinese have survived for thousands of years.
1: This is where democracy activists put up their dazibao, big character posters.
2: They wanted compensation for the suffering caused by the Cultural Revolution.

0: It was not very noisy. People quietly read the text, they took notes. They talked a little bit among them, but there were no big discussions. Many Chinese had never seen a thing like that before, where people would criticize the government, so they stood there open-mouthed. It had not been long ago that people were not just put into prison, but executed for criticizing Mao or the Communist Party. And there it happened, all in public.
1: The Stars Art Group is closely associated with Democracy Wall, as well as the activists who expressed their views on democracy and freedom there. There was also Jintian, Today, a non-official literary magazine. We really wanted to contribute to Democracy Wall. So we spontaneously decided to publish a magazine featuring new poems and novels, photography and painting.
2: We wanted to find out what freedom of the press really means. So we came up with the idea of publishing a magazine. I suggested calling it Today. I felt that we should try to represent the present, the moment.
3: Huang Ruie and I were the founders of the artist group The Stars. We wanted to create a space where everything revolved around art. We called ourselves The Stars because Mao was the sun.
4: And suddenly, Wang Keping says, "What about the stars?" We thought, okay, that's a good idea. Sounds quite modest, little stars. The star only shining during the dark. When the day comes, they disappear. They started, got the idea, have an art show, and then include me. And then I say, I have a friend. I know someone do the wood carving called Wang Keping.
2: My room at that time was only 8 square meters. I hung my art on the wall, kept it in the closet and under my bed.
1: Wang Keping's work was very political. His sculpture, Silence, is a head with the mouth plugged, hence the name. It's a sculpture that conveys a sense of constraint.
5: One of my first paintings depicts a member of the Red Guards, a young girl holding a leather belt in her hand. It looks like she's just hit someone with it. She's looking at a distorted image of herself in a cracked mirror. She seems lost and confused.
2: So Huang Ruie was confident the exhibition would be a sensation.
3: Huang Ruie and I went to the authorities every day to apply for an exhibition space. Finally, the Artists Association told us to give up, that there was no way we would get a permit.
1: So we decided to exhibit outside the National Art Museum.
4: The National Gallery, that's the fence, all of the, it's not a wall, it's all of the the metal fence. Perfect to hang the pictures. And then we just try to prepare the show.
6: You
2: We couldn't have the invitations officially printed, so we did it ourselves in secret. I borrowed a printing machine from my workplace. And Chu Lele's wife typed the texts. That's how we organized the exhibition.
4: Artwork, the framing, the hanging, after everything prepared until the evening, the night of 26th, I said, now, getting quite exciting. Exciting the next day, next morning. And the whole Beijing will see something new. And everybody back to home to have a rest.

0: We agreed the next morning, something like 7 or 8 o'clock or something. We all get there, use our tricycle or the bicycle, whatever, take from all the different places. And then we start hand the show.
1: We 23 explorers of art are presenting our modest findings. The world offers boundless possibilities to those who wish to explore it. We see the world with our eyes and engage it with our brushes and carving knives. We dedicate our works to the earth and to the people.
2: People were first shocked, and then surprised.
1: Of course, some people were baffled. They didn't understand.

0: They wanted to know what it all meant. Is this abstract? They asked. I just replied, it's not abstract. It's just a little deformed and modified.
1: One work was called Cry of the People. At the bottom of the picture, there were some small Beijing-style houses, small bungalows. At the top are outstretched hands, angry hands, begging hands, helpless hands, all kinds of hands, accusing hands, expressing the voices of different people.
2: One painting by Huang Rui, titled Rebirth, made a great impression on me. The painting depicts the ruins of the old summer palace. At that time, many young artists went to the old summer palace to paint. Huang Rui focused on the ruins, the old doors, stones and columns of the palace. But he depicted them as human beings. You got the feeling they were supporting and lifting one another up. It's an image that shows an awakening China.
3: Wow, it's getting more and more the people, and it suddenly becomes a very big thing.
0: It was outside the museum, and inside there was an official exhibition.
2: People who'd been to the National Museum said, your exhibition is much better than the one inside.
3: But later on, of course, the visitors' book, the people write a lot of it. There are lots of wonderful sayings from all the different directions. Old officers to the soldiers, even the workers and peasants and students, all the youngsters, all kind of people.

0: The reaction was very heartfelt. We'd never seen anything like it. But the exhibit didn't last long. The police broke it up.
1: The police yelled, "No exhibitions here." There was a deathly silence. "Take it all down," they shouted. No one moved. A police officer turned around and bellowed at the crowd. "Take everything down. Exhibitions are not allowed here, do you hear?" Huang Rui walked forward and politely asked, "Why is the exhibition banned? We would like to know." The police officer replied, "If I say no exhibitions are allowed, then no exhibitions are allowed."
0: The police claimed we were disturbing the social order. Under this pretext, the exhibition was banned.

0: We saw it as a violation of the Chinese constitution. Citizens have the right to express themselves.
1: They joined forces. They worked with the Democracy Wall artists and political activists to demand freedom of art.
0: We have no choice anymore. We have to demonstrate. This is not actually what we want, but we will not allow the abuse and suppression of art to continue.
2: Xu Wenli was the editor of practically the most important of the democracy journals at that time, April 5th Forum. Xu Wenli, he was a little bit older than the others, and he was quite respected by everybody in the democracy movement. But he and also other activists of the very much aware that they could be arrested at any moment.
0: We weren't sure if the Communist Party would fire shots or make arrests that day. I just thought, I have to do this now. I didn't think about the risks of being arrested or killed. Meng Ke said at the time, it's not about winning the battle. Even if the war is doomed to fail, we have to join the fight.
3: In our country, for many historical reasons, there are no laws prohibiting what we have done. We want political democracy. We want artistic freedom. Banning the exhibition of the stars is a violation of the Constitution.
0: When I left the house, I left all my valuables. I said goodbye to my parents. We were all prepared for the possibility we wouldn't return home. We were prepared to be arrested. We foreigners were worried about our Chinese friends. They had provoked the party. The speeches were recorded with a tape recorder that I'd given to Lu Lin.

0: 想拿着摄影机这个把当时情况拍下来。
1: Zhu Jiaoning recorded everything with a film camera.
0: 冒着生命危险。
1: In doing so, he risked his life.
0: 朱亚宁就是这个，就是当场就抓住，很凶。最后呢，朱亚宁就
1: The police immediately became aware of him and arrested him.
0: 出来曝光，他把胶卷拿出来拉出来。
1: He was forced to take the film roll out of the camera and hold it up to the light to destroy the film.
0: 然后后来我就问朱亚宁
1: Then the police let him go.
0: 是不是都？
1: I asked him if the film was damaged, and he said, I only pulled out the part where no shots had been taken yet. He tricked the police.
2: For our meeting, we have prepared leaflets to distribute. I hope that everyone will receive one.There are enough copies for all of you. We need a slogan. Demand political democracy. Demand artistic freedom.
3: 但是当
4: When we got to Leo Bukau, we were stopped by a group of police officers.The whole place fell quiet. People climbed trees to see.
2: It was so quiet you could have heard a pin drop. Then a police officer, completely overwhelmed, told us we could march towards the Beijing Municipal Building via North Xinhua Street and Cheyan Senmen.
1: The crowd was silent. Our footsteps were in time with our heartbeat. Then we got to the Beijing Municipal Building.

0: And then Madhushan gave a speech. Madhushan was standing with his walking stick and very pale, very excited, very pale, I can see. And he put a hand on the chest. And open the hand.
1: Citizens, countrymen, I want you to know, you are human beings. We are all human beings. We have the right to speak. We have used our brushes and carving knives to honor our country and depict the suffering it has experienced. Those who squander the public's money and abuse the people go unpunished because of their political power. Are we really all equal before the law?
2: You were such a passionate young man. You knew so much about the law. You even researched it. This is where Liu Huangsheng took a photo of you from behind.
3: About an hour after the speeches, the representatives came out of the government building. They were aware of us, but refused to discuss anything. The demonstration had ended peacefully. Xu Wenli declared the event over.

I was very quiet, very shy. Henry, after he saw me, he said, well, I really think you should join us. You know, we're going to have a... actually, that's already their first show, but in Beihai Park, the second place.

So I had my works in there, mainly landscape. I tried something like Cezanne or Van Gogh. The impressionist, the kind of sensitivity they have.

0: tremendous influence. There was almost a sort of dialogue, triangular dialogue, between the foreign press and the Chinese people and Deng Xiaoping. It was very important for Deng Xiaoping to show that his China was different from the China before. And maybe we can say that at that time he did want to open up China. He did also maybe want some kind of democracy.
1: My last article was titled, "Do We Want Democracy or a New Dictatorship?" Almost everyone wanted a democracy for China, but not Deng Xiaoping, in my opinion. He wanted a dictatorship.
2: This is one special edition of Tan Zuo of Explorations, Wei Jingsheng's magazine. It carries the famous article, "Democracy or a New Dictatorship." A long article with many things that we don't remember, but one sentence we remember where he says that Deng Xiaoping turns out to be the same kind of dictator as Mao. And 3 days later, he was arrested.
1: I shouted, "Go to Democracy Wall and tell people that Wei Jingsheng has been arrested."
3: At that time, I was in CCTV as a lighting man and an electrician.
4: So you were going to do the lighting for the trial?
3: Yes. The next day, I'm working in the Beijing court. And at nearly the midnight, bam, bam, bam, bam, bam, someone knocked on my door. And I opened, and then there's four of them came. And they said that this is quite serious. And then they took up a little cassette recorder. I took it, and that's the way I just recorded.
5: I waited in a small restaurant for Lu Ling, who was outside the court waiting for the cassette recorder. As soon as Chu Lei Lei gave it to him, he went into the small restaurant and gave me the tape. After transcribing everything, we started printing. We printed over 2,000 pages at my home. Then we made big posters out of them and hung them on Democracy Wall. We published the entire transcript of Wei Jingsheng's trial, and that showed the general public how the trial had been manipulated by the Communist Party.
1: Deng Xiaoping wanted to sentence me to death, but because of the fierce political opposition, he couldn't. He hated me all the more for that. He could only give me a sentence of 15 years. I was shaking a little, and the guards told me to calm down. They thought I was scared, but in reality, I was happy to have survived. I did not die.
6: There was a young embassy attaché named Emmanuel Bellefoy, Bai Qingqing in Chinese. We met frequently through the Stars Artist Group. We fell in love at first sight.
5: Very quickly, after a month or two, I confessed my love to her and immediately told her that I would like to marry her.
6: Marriage between Chinese and foreigners was forbidden at that time, especially embassy staff.

0: Deng Xiaoping decided to tear down the wall. He maintained that the area needed to be renovated, so the wall had to be destroyed and replaced with a billboard. Chinese politics is sometimes flexible and sometimes strict. It depends on the circumstances.
1: I was in solitary confinement for over 10 years. 5 of them in a cell. Re-education, where you're supposed to think. Alone in a 3-square-meter room. That was the hardest part.

Deng Xiaoping at first allowed Democracy Wall to happen, but in March of 1979, Deng Xiaoping said, that's enough of that.

0: After the second art exhibition of the artist group The Stars, further exhibitions were banned. There was no more room to develop in China, and each of us wanted to find a way to get out. There was no big goodbye. I just left. First to Switzerland. Eventually, France issued me a visa. Today, to be allowed back into China, people like me have to fill out an application and agree not to say or do anything that could harm the Communist Party. I can't sign something like that. When I left mainland China in 1985, my parents were still alive. That was a long time ago now, and my parents have since passed away. I never returned to China.
1: When I'm with Ma Dejing, I'm always reminded of our time in the artist group, The Stars. Back when we took all kinds of risks to be able to exhibit.
2: 回到30年前了吗？

0: I promised Li Shuang that I would move heaven and hell to get her out of jail if she was ever arrested.
1: All French delegations had to challenge the Chinese government about the Li Shuang affair during state visits. On January 26, 1983, I left China and traveled to a foreign country for my wedding.
2: I came to England in 1985. So Wei Jingsheng again, he's finally released to America. And then he came to visit England. I meet him in the Waterloo Station. And after so many years, I shake hand. And he said, "You saved my life that year."
3: What's the relationship between art and human rights? It seems like they're separate, yet they're very closely linked. In 1978, my friends and I initiated a democratic movement in Beijing, Democracy Wall. This political act also gave rise to an artistic movement that produced a number of famous poets and writers, many of whom write under pseudonyms.
4: The artist group The Stars is still significant. It's still relevant in China today.
3: It was like hundreds of different flowers blooming at the same time. What has changed? Everything has changed. But you could also say that we're right where we started. Like the Monkey King, who can change into 72 shapes, but in the end returns to what he is, a monkey.
0: Everyone in the world wants freedom, the freedom to express themselves.
3: Protecting human rights is something we all need to do.

0: This is DW News Live.
1: What's new? We'll tell you.
2: We are happy that we are back home.
1: What's the story? We have it.
3: Getting a visa is more difficult than finding gold, really.
1: What's it to you?
4: They have dreams for here and beyond for their future.
1: In-depth stories and issues that are being discussed across the continent. DW News Africa. In 30 minutes. If you're looking for answers, you have to ask the right questions. Let's stay curious about research that makes the world a better place. About solutions that make the future worth living. Tomorrow, today, in 90 minutes.

0: We're all asking ourselves, when will this stop and why have we been in this mess?
1: Europe's drug trade follows Europe's trade routes. And from the very beginning, the Netherlands has been a key hub.
2: We are a country of tradesmen. We're always at this crossroads where goods came in, goods were sent out, and there was people with money.
1: But what happens if drug trafficking becomes more powerful than the state regulating it? European Narcos, The Wealth of a Nation, starts May 20th on DW.
3: Ukraine launches one of the largest drone attacks on

Russia, leaving several dead near Moscow. The strikes hit an oil refinery and two oil pumping stations, according to the Ukrainian Security Service. Russia's foreign ministry accuses Kyiv of targeting civilians. And the World Health Organization declares an international emergency over Ebola. I am Eddie Micah Jr., and you are welcome to the program.

0: Ukrainian drone strikes in Russia have killed at least 4 people and wounded at least a dozen others, according to local authorities. Most of the deaths were in the Moscow region. The drone attack is said to be Ukraine's biggest on Russia in over a year. A local official says several high-rise residential buildings were hit and drone debris fell on Russia's largest airport. Ukrainian President Volodymyr Zelensky says the strikes are a justified response to Wednesday night's massive attack on Kyiv. Now, Nick Connolly is our correspondent in Kyiv. I earlier asked him about the scale and timing of this large attack on Moscow.
1: I think the most important takeaway about all this is just quite how big the impact was. We've seen Ukrainian drones hit Moscow before, but largely those were kind of more symbolic attacks, showing Russians that Ukrainian drones could reach Moscow for all the air defenses around Moscow. But this time, we actually saw significant damage. We've seen those images of the oil refinery on the edge of Moscow burning, huge plumes of smoke. So we've seen reports of factories that produce electronics, other equipment for Russia's war effort being hit. And it really seems that this time they didn't just get past the air defenses, which is, you know, the defense there in Moscow are the best in all of Russia, but they also were carrying significant payloads of explosives and really did damage. And I think that is quite shocking to lots of people in Moscow who thought of all the places in Russia, in Moscow, you would be at safety, especially from comparatively cheap Ukrainian drones, let alone anything else.
0: Right. I mean, we also understand that civilian infrastructure was also hit. How does such an attack affect Ukraine's standing abroad when we hear civilians were killed in its strikes?
1: I think it's all about proportionality. Ukraine has made it clear what its targets were there in Moscow. Weapons factories, oil infrastructure that is obviously crucial for Russia's earnings to pay for the war here and also to keep its military moving. I think we don't know the details yet of these individual fatalities, how they came about. I think Ukraine obviously will have to answer those questions. But I think, you know, given the scale of attacks that Russia carries out on a daily basis against Ukraine, where you've seen attacks on civilian trains, where you've seen just in the last week a UN jeep in Kherson attacked by a Russian FPV drone, a marked jeep that obviously the operators of that Russian drone couldn't have mistaken for anything else. I think Ukraine is comparatively in a good position there, but obviously we'll have to keep informing the outside world about what the targets were. The other reality that's important to bear in mind here is that with drone warfare, they're not all just shot down. Often they are jammed and then just travel in unexpected directions and can hit things nearby. Or if they are shot down, they are often shot down before they reach the target, and that debris then causes damage. So I think Ukraine will have to explain how, you know, its drones were sent in, what they were attacking, but I think that's not going to stop people here in Kyiv ordering more of those attacks.
0: Right, and then it seems like tit for tat now. What response can Ukraine expect from the Kremlin?
1: Well, we've had a very angry statement from Russia's foreign ministry spokesperson talking about terrorism and the Kyiv regime, all the kind of normal things that you hear from her. I think the reality is that short of nuclear weapons, Russia doesn't have a whole lot of things it can escalate with, right? Ukrainians have seen the worst that Russia has to offer and have been living with that for the past 4 years. I think another thing maybe to look out for, Russia has already been in the last couple of weeks talking more about nuclear weapons or tests of nuclear weapons. That was something we saw in 2022 when Russia was on the back foot in the autumn of 2022, Putin basically trying to scare Europe with nuclear rhetoric. I think we're gonna see more of that probably in the next couple of weeks, but I think realistically Russia doesn't really have anything else to throw at Ukraine that it hasn't used already.
0: Looking at how things are escalating, Nick, is there any realistic diplomatic path right now, or are we in a full military endgame here?
1: I don't think there's any sense right now that Vladimir Putin is in any way ready to end this, to freeze the front lines, you know, where they are right now. That might be something that the Ukrainians would accept. He is still going in for his kind of maximalist goals that Ukraine has to withdraw from Donbass, potentially from more areas, basically make Ukraine a state that can't defend itself, reduce the size of the army, promise not to join any alliances, basically

0: give away full Ukrainian sovereignty. There's no sense he's willing to settle for any less. So I think the real question of how long this war goes will be determined by how long Russia is able to fight, how long the economy holds up, how long people in Moscow are willing to put up with having internet, you know, block outages, blockades, having, you know, their city under kind of lockdown repeatedly. I think that will be the kind of limit on that rather than, you know, anything else. Vladimir Putin seems to be in for this for the long haul.
1: DW correspondent Nick Connolly there. Now, it's an international emergency, according to the World Health Organization, but so much is still unknown about the latest outbreak of an Ebola strain in Central Africa. Officials have only reported 88 deaths, but there are hundreds more suspected cases in the Democratic Republic of the Congo. There's no vaccine, and there's concern about the rapid spread of the virus, which has now appeared in neighboring Uganda. The medical aid group, Doctors Without Borders, is preparing what it calls a large-scale response.
2: Dozens of deaths in the Democratic Republic of Congo's Ituri province are already linked to the latest Ebola outbreak. Officials announced it on Friday, weeks after cases appear to have begun.
3: We are very afraid. Since the beginning of May, many people have died, and it keeps happening. We are very afraid. If someone has a headache, a fever, or a stomach ache, they die after a while. There was a young man nearby who was under 30 and arrived in the village yesterday. Today we heard that he has died.
2: Ebola is highly contagious, spread via bodily fluids, and has a high fatality rate. Health authorities have confirmed this outbreak is caused by the rare Bundibuyo strain, for which there is no vaccine. Cases have now been reported hundreds of kilometres away in Congo's capital, Kinshasa, and across the border in Uganda. But with the outbreak largely in remote areas, few samples have been lab tested. The World Health Organization says the spread may be much larger than what's being detected, with local health officials warning the areas affected are already struggling with conflict and displacement.
3: It's an epidemic that will spread very rapidly. All the more so as it has broken out in a densely populated province with a high concentration of people and a great deal of population movement. And then, of course, there is the added complication that there are many armed groups in this province. That is what will make managing this epidemic very, very, very complicated.
2: The WHO says the outbreak does not meet the criteria of a pandemic like COVID-19 and is advising against closing borders. But it's urging international cooperation to urgently stop the illness spreading.
1: Now, if you're wondering why Ebola keeps breaking out, earlier I spoke to science journalist Kai Kupferschmidt.
4: It's one of those diseases that we know is carried by wildlife. We're still actually not sure for some of these strains like Bundibugyo which animals exactly carry them. But so spillover keeps happening, and they probably happen more often now than they did in the past, partly because there's more interaction between humans and wildlife as we encroach on nature. And partly we're getting better at picking up these signals also. Places that used to be very remote and maybe there might have been an outbreak in the past we wouldn't even hear about are now so well connected that these things travel and they also become bigger and they are detected. So there's a lot of reasons why Ebola isn't going anywhere.
1: Well, that doesn't sound like good news. We already have confirmed cases in DR Congo and Uganda. What are the chances that it keeps spreading?
4: I mean, that's what everybody's trying very hard now to find out, right? Remember, the first confirmed case was actually confirmed this Thursday. So there's only been a few days and people are, you know, trying very, very hard now to trace back, okay, what are the earliest cases that we can actually find? Who are the contacts? Where else might people have traveled? Where do we, you know, where else are we seeing cases, suspected cases? We already have one case confirmed in Goma, for instance, in North Kivu. So it's not just the Ituri region in DRC. And this is going, in the next few days, we're going to learn a little bit more about this. And so also it might look like the virus is spreading, but in reality, it already spread in the past. And we are now retracing its steps, trying to catch up to the present in a sense. Because what you really need to do in order

0: to stop this outbreak is you need to figure out every person who is sick with Ebola, get them into isolation, figure out everybody that they had contact with, and then quarantine these people. And that's how you traditionally stop an Ebola outbreak. I mean, the DRC, this is the 17th Ebola outbreak in the DRC. No country has more experience with this.
1: Right. The WHO says this outbreak does not meet pandemic criteria, but has declared it a public health emergency of international concern. Look, what's the difference and how close are we to a pandemic?
0: Right. So understandable after the experience we've all gone through with COVID that people are really worried about pandemics, but I think this framing really isn't very helpful. I think we have to realize that just as there were a lot of health crises before COVID-19 that were really concerning without ever becoming a pandemic, we are now back in a world where that happens, right? A public health emergency of international concern is essentially a way for the WHO to say this is a really serious outbreak that could have at least regional consequences. There's a risk of international spread, and it gives the WHO a few tools in order to make sure that countries work together against and take this threat seriously in order to make sure it doesn't spread further. To be very clear, Ebola is not the kind of pathogen that I would worry about spreading, you know, say in Berlin or New York. It's transmitted through bodily fluids, and the situation we're seeing in the DRC in particular, this is happening in a region where there's a lot of armed conflict. There's very low resource setting. There's very little healthcare. So there's the conditions for spread there are very different from elsewhere. And so I think it is really important for everybody to realize that there's reason to be really concerned about this, but that doesn't mean that this has anything to do with a pandemic.
1: Right. I mean, as you said earlier, there have been several outbreaks before. What makes this Bundi Bugyo strain particularly hard to stop?
0: I don't think the strain is per se harder to stop than other Ebola strains. I think the problem here is that the most common strain of Ebola or really species is Ebola Zaire. That has caused most of the outbreaks in history. And that is what most of the diagnostics have been geared towards. So what happened here is that there's been a delay also in just detecting this outbreak because some of the early diagnostic tools that were used, the gene expert machine, are actually geared towards Ebola Zaire. That means that the outbreak grew bigger than it probably would have otherwise, and that now means it's harder to stop it. You know, there's more contacts to trace, there's more cases to find, all of these things. So that is what makes it harder. And in the long run, it is a little bit harder. We don't have a vaccine here. For most of history, we haven't had vaccines either for the other Ebola strain. So, you know, there is experience with stopping these outbreaks without a vaccine, but we also need to make sure that we get diagnostics into the country, into this region. And that's not going to be easy because it's just a little bit, you know, less common. And so there's less kind of easy to use point of care diagnostic tests that can be distributed.
1: Thank you very much for that. Science journalist Kai Kupferschmidt. Thank you. Now, a seaplane pilot in the United States was forced to make an emergency landing in a very unexpected place. The aircraft lost altitude as it flew over Phoenix, Arizona. And with no water on the horizon, the pilot settled on a hard landing. By a stroke of luck, the residential street was virtually empty, as you can see. The World War II era plane skidded to a halt without injuring anyone on board.
2: Are you okay?
1: Yes. Are you okay? Good. There you go, safe and sound. Well, you're watching DW News. Here's a reminder of our top story. One of Ukraine's biggest drone attacks on Russia has killed several people near Moscow. The drones struck an oil refinery and two oil pumping stations, according to the Ukrainian Security Service. A local official says several high-rise residential buildings were hit. And with that, you are up to date. You can find more news on our website, that's dw.com. And you can also follow us on social media. We're on YouTube and Instagram. Our handle there is at DW News. I am Eddie Micah Jr. From me and the rest of the team, thanks for sharing your time with us.

What happens to societies where women remain invisible? They lose ideas, power, a part of their future. We showcase the daily victories of women. Brave, honest, loud. Side by side, deserving to be heard and seen. We share their stories from the female point of view. Because perspectives matter. Together, we see.

0: To run is to be free. To feel the ground and experience the world under your feet. Stefan Orban says it was almost a relief when he lost his sight. Going from novice to veteran runner in a few years, he feels his life improved since he went blind.
1: I'm Stefan Orban. I'm completely blind, and tomorrow I'll be running the Berlin Marathon with my guide Nico.
0: But how can a person even run a marathon without seeing? And what role does a running guide play? It's September in Germany, one day before the famous Berlin Marathon. Stefan Orban and his fiancée Nicole are preparing for their big day tomorrow. They're on their way to collect their accreditation and start numbers. Navigating the city would be difficult without the help of Nicole. He keeps an eye out for obstacles and people on the crowded platforms of Berlin's subway system. As Stefan is completely blind, he has to rely on all of his other senses. This is how he experiences the world.
1: I had an accident when I was a small child. I lost my left eye in that accident, and the right one became diseased as a result. 6 years ago, it had to be removed due to the pain, because the doctors had no alternative to save it.
0: But looking back, Stefan says what would seem like a nightmare to many people was a blessing to him. All his life, he was forbidden from doing things out of fear of going blind. Now that it has happened, he is free to do what he likes. He became a passionate marathon runner, pushing himself to his physical limits and running at different events around Germany. And now, the big day has come.
1: Yeah, I'm feeling great. I'm really happy. I'm excited and curious to see how it goes out there on the route. I'm definitely ready to start. Honestly, 6 or 7 years ago, I hadn't even thought about doing sports. And now, today, I'm about to run my third marathon. I never would have expected that, and I'm honestly really proud of myself for sticking with it and keeping at it. Because running brings me so much joy.
0: In front of Germany's parliament, the Bundestag, Nico and Stefan make their final preparations for the race.
1: Yes, large running events and competitions are really special for me, because you can really feel the energy from the other runners and from the spectators cheering along the route. Being on the route with so many other runners is a unique experience, because we all have the same goal. We all want to reach the finish line.
0: Getting to the starting position is an unexpected obstacle, even for runners without visual impairments. The path taken by the crowd ends at a fence,

0: With people pushing from behind, Stefan and Nico are forced to track through the underbrush until they can find an opening onto the racetrack. Nico is not only Stefan's fiancé, he is also his running guide. It's his job to monitor their surroundings, avoid obstacles, and overtake other runners ahead of them. Stefan and Nico will run the race in tandem. Key to the whole operation is this rubber band. It connects both athletes. They will run the entire 42.2 kilometers in unison.
1: 5, 4, 3, 2, 1.
0: For both of them, this race will be challenging. Stefan will try to push himself to and past his limits. For Nico, the key is to keep Stefan safe. For this, he needs to have an extra 15 to 20% more energy left in the tank.
2: Especially when it comes to competitions, a guide isn't just your eyes. They're also part coach, part motivator. Especially in tough moments, they help lift you up again. And it's really a give and take, where you support each other throughout the run.
0: But how do you become a running guide? To answer this, we go back to Stefan and Nico's hometown of Mesungen in central Germany, Hessen. For the past few years, Stefan has been holding seminars on training running guides.
3: Am I the first one here?
4: Yeah.
2: Yes. Yes.
0: Stefan is part of a guide network in Germany. The idea is that runners can learn the basics of guiding a person with visual impairment. The network helps connect such athletes with guide runners in their area. Today, it's only a small group, two students and two experienced runners with visual impairment, as well as Nico, who has a lot of guide experience. There are only a very limited number of commands to learn. Stop, left, right. The most important thing is practical training and empathy. Lisa gets to take Stefan around the park to get a quick feel for guiding. The other trainee, Rainer, will get to experience firsthand what it feels like to run without the sense of seeing.
2: I can still perceive light, but I can't see much more than that.
3: Now, we slowly start jogging, and I'll focus on finding your rhythm. Exactly. Let your arm swing.
2: It's totally fascinating to let yourself go like that. It's a complete loss of control. Your sense of sight is just gone. You have to rely entirely on your guide and on what you feel beneath your feet.
3: Can we make it smaller?
2: It's really important that you yourself try to convey a calm confidence, because that can really be felt.
3: Wow, it's so bright. Yeah, that was interesting. I actually felt more secure while running than walking.
0: Hans Reiner says without people like Lisa and Nico, he would be in a very difficult place.
2: As someone who is completely blind, I don't have the possibility to run on my own. For us blind people, running is a way to get out, to get moving. It helps prevent depression. When I come back from my run, I'm simply in a good mood. This movement is, in a way, like a kind of medicine.
0: Helping others is the biggest motivation for volunteers like Lisa and Rainer.
3: Of course, you want to take someone along. There's so much you can give through just one run.
2: You do something good for yourself, and of course, you also do something for the person you're getting out of the house. Off the couch and onto the street. You get them moving, and you move yourself too. And that's beautiful.
0: According to official statistics,

0: An estimated 320,000 people with visual impairment live in Germany. But the exact number remains unknown, as not every person is automatically registered. According to a report from the German government, almost one in two people with a disability do not exercise at all, something these guide runners want to change. Runners like Stefan don't just face major hurdles in sports, but also sometimes in navigating life. One example is supermarkets. Identifying and finding products here can be very difficult. If he's alone, Stefan asks an employee to help him collect what he wants. At home, Stefan loves to cook in his free time. He's developed his own specialized system to navigate the kitchen.
1: Back here, for example, we have a spice rack. I have a braille list so that I know where everything is. So I can read, for example, first row, first place, anise.
0: Back in Berlin, Stefan and Nico have almost made it to the finish line. The race was a real slog for Stefan. In between, he was struggling with cramps. It took all his willpower to follow through to the end. But he didn't just do it for himself. He also wants to set an example for all para-athletes.
1: I think sport just has to be accessible to everyone. It shouldn't matter whether someone has a physical disability. Sport is really something that should be anchored in the Constitution, because the state actually benefits from having healthy people. Healthy people are more productive, they can go to work, so it's really a win-win situation, both for the state and for the population.
0: Stefan and Nico love helping others to run. Bit by bit, they hope more people will train to become running guides so that sport becomes open to all.

0: sports all about? Winning, fighting, scoring. We say they're about never giving up. The most exciting sports stories about people, their passions, and their drive. Sports Life, every weekend on DW.
1: This is DW News Live.
0: What's new? We'll tell you.
2: We are happy. We are happy that we are back home.
0: What's the story? We have it.
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0: What's it to you?
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0: 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DW News Africa. 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
0: Looking for more than just entertainment? Interested in a vibrant mix from business to science to culture? 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Together we see.
6: This is DW News Africa. Coming up on the program, has France's attitude towards Africa changed?

Or has it just changed its tune? France promises a new era of partnership, equal, modern, and free of its colonial past. We discuss what this means in reality for Africa. A shortage of free condoms threatens Kenya's progress against HIV. We hear why and what it means for the most vulnerable. And the quest to save Nigeria's wildlife and their habitats. We meet the rangers on this mission, which has seen some switch sides in the fight.

0: I'm Tomi Onladigbo. Welcome to the program. A partnership of equals, that was France's promise this week when its president met more than 30 African heads of state at a summit in Nairobi, Kenya. France has been trying to reset its relationship with Africa for years. It's withdrawn its troops from Mali, Burkina Faso and Niger. Not by choice. Those governments asked it to leave. But it's also tried to move on from what's being called France-Afrique, a system of influence that looked less like a partnership and more like control. But according to President Emmanuel Macron and his host, Kenya's President Ruto, it's time for a new era.
1: Basically, we are not wanting to provide aid. That approach has been abandoned. And besides, as you can see, many northern states are no longer providing the aid that was initially planned. Some for ideological reasons, others due to budgetary constraints. This is a reality. We can't hide behind it. Therefore, we must rethink the North-South relationship with clear-sightedness.
2: We are recalibrating our relationship with our partners. And we have been absolutely clear that this is a relationship of equals. At the heart of this relationship is sovereign equality. At the heart of this relationship is not extraction, is not exploitation.
0: Let's bring in Chris Ogumodede, visiting fellow at the German Marshall Fund of the United States. Chris, it's good to speak to you again. President Macron came to Nairobi with this pledge of 23 billion euros and the phrase partnership of equals. When you look at this, is there a genuine, do you see a genuine change of orientation, or is it just simply a case of rebranding?
3: I see it as a case of rebranding. You know, I don't see a genuine desire by the French government and specifically President Macron to do things differently on the African continent. What I'm seeing is a country and a leader whose nation is deeply unpopular in one part of the African continent, in West Africa, where I work and live, and is simply pivoting elsewhere. Now, you might argue that what's wrong with that, that why, you know, when you recognize, you know, you have losses somewhere, why not pivot elsewhere? The challenge with that is that the French government and Macron specifically is trying to present its newfound in that sense, but its desire to pivot elsewhere and sort of reestablish its footing on the African continent as a new beginning. Whereas when you look at the substance and the symbolism of everything they're doing, it's, you know, at best it's lipstick on a pig.
0: And not just about Macron, but France as a whole, there seems to have been this shift in public sentiment in Africa, relating to France in particular, as you mentioned, in West Africa. What's behind that?
3: Yeah, you know, I've talked about this for so many years on many platforms, including this one, that, you know, my answer is always the same. Like, the substance of French policy is what's driving this, because the, you know, French policymakers, for instance, tend to believe two things. This is the Russians. This is all happening because of, you know, Russian disinformation and what they call anti-colonial sentiment, anti-French sentiment. Sometimes they lump it into Pan-Africanism, depending on who the speaker is. But, you know, there is the belief among French commentators, French policymakers, that this is all sort of an irrational outburst, you know, driven by anti-colonialism and Russian disinformation. It can't.

0: not be because of the substance of French policy toward their countries, in which also includes French support for really, you know, frankly, terrible governments that have rigged elections, that have abused human rights, have been caught up in some, you know, terrible acts of corruption. It can't be any of this. It's just the anti-colonial sentiment. It's the anti-Russian, it's the Russian propaganda and all of these things. So there is a lack of, you know, introspection and accountability when it comes to French policy that makes me see what they're doing in West Africa, in East Africa rather, as, you know, a little insincere.
1: Macron's been all over the continent recently. He's made lots of trips, and there's all this French investment going into Africa as well. And he, being the first French president born in the post-colonial period, has been keen to actually point that that time is past and we can start afresh, and there's also needs to be responsibility taken on by post-colonial African leaders for the state of the continent as well, not just blaming things on colonialism. What's your response to that? Because he seems to be trying to move France forward in Africa.
0: No one wants to move forward more than Africans ourselves. You know, no one wants to move into more prosperity. No one wants to, you know, get beyond the lingering effects of colonial rule, the transatlantic slave trade, military dictatorships, and all of the multitude of developments that have afflicted this continent for about 500 years thereabout. No one wants that more than Africans. No one wants to hold their leaders to account more. And we see this literally every time. So whenever I hear this rhetoric from French policymakers and others who say things like, oh, stop blaming colonialism, stop blaming the West, take accountability for your actions, hold your leaders to account, my response is, well, they do that all the time. And very often they get shot in the streets, usually by European-made weapons, you know, Western weapons, you know, by troops who are backed by Western governments, including France. So, you know, you can't have it both ways. At some point, we have to be really sincere and have to be, frankly, accurate about the things we talk about. And there should be some level of introspection, even if you want to insist that a certain, you know, part of the debate isn't, you know, holding its own feet to the fire. I think you should be willing to do that yourself. And I've seen no evidence that the French government is willing to do that.
1: Is this a problem of the messenger? Macron being, for example, saying this, like you said, not many people have a problem or disagree with the sentiment. Is the issue then the messenger? And how would you say this reflects on where the Africa versus West relationship should go?
0: Well, I'll take the first question. It's both. It's both the message and the messenger. You know, regardless of who the French president is, you know, things like France-Afrique would still be a thing. And France-Afrique, just for those who don't know, it's a system, it's a neocolonial system of relations between France and its former colonies in Africa. That would very much still be a thing, regardless of who the president is, despite everything Macron has talked about. Oh, you know, we're trying to move beyond that. But, you know, when things get very hard, you know, the French tend to default to that. So it very much will be a thing, regardless of who the president. But it's also specific to Macron himself in terms of the things he has said and done over the, I guess, almost decade that he's been the French president. So, as I say, it's a bit of both the messenger and the message. As to the other part of the question, I wouldn't even frame it as Africa versus the West, because as I regularly point out on these media hits, when you look at the countries that, you know, African nations, both individually and collectively as a continent, who that they regard highly, many of them are Western. Even in West Africa, for instance, people always say things like, oh, there is anti-Western sentiment in West Africa. But time and again, like surveys and, you know, other forms of quantitative data reveal that West Africans actually have, you know, they find other countries very popular, such as the United States, such as Germany, such as Great Britain. You know, so it's not an anti-Western sentiment. People have a specific challenge with French policy. And I'm specific about French policy because French citizens themselves live very freely. They live very happily. They live in the best neighborhoods in West African cities. They, you know, people defer to them. People treat them very well. So there is no anti-Western sentiment on the African continent in any part. What people have a challenge with is specific policies, both from their own nations as well as the support they render to our governments on the continent.
1: Very clearly put, Chris. Chris Ogunmwodede.

0: Hey, thank you very much for speaking to us.
1: Thank you.
0: Kenya was well on track in its fight against HIV. In 10 years, new infections dropped from over 100,000 to 16,000. But that progress now faces a new threat. More than half of the condoms distributed for free came from the US and other donors. But since Washington slashed its foreign aid, that supply has dried up. And the people bearing the cost are those who can least afford to.
2: In some parts of Nairobi, sex costs around $1. That's the price of 3 condoms. And that itself is a new cost for the city's sex workers, like 73-year-old Grace, as we'll call her. We've hidden her identity because sex work is criminalized in Kenya. Until last year, Grace used to get most of her condoms for free. Being HIV positive, she insists her clients use protection. She keeps her medication next to her bed as proof of her status.
3: This is very hard of this. I don't put them far. Because other people here, they're very crazy. They don't fear. I have to tell them the truth. You can get HPV through unprotected sex. You can get HIV through unprotected sex. You can get STI, UTI through unprotected sex.
2: That risk is a worry for community advocates like Achibela, who supports her fellow sex workers. While just over 3% of Kenyans are living with HIV, the number is higher among female sex workers. At 30% prevalence, they're the group most at risk. Free condoms were at the heart of Kenya's HIV prevention program, but the lack of funding since the US aid cuts has crippled the work.
4: Before the fund cut, we had peer educators. Peer educators who were going to the hotspot, they bring for us condom. They had to record. We had dispensers. Even if you go to the toilet, you'll find a dispenser having condoms. Even here in the office, we'll just talk to a Casco and bring us condoms so that the sex workers who are around can pass by and pick some.
2: We make one more stop at a clinic in another part of town. The staff couldn't talk to us on camera, but confirmed that since the cuts, they too had a shortage in condoms.
5: So this is a condom dispenser, an empty condom dispenser in a clinic here in Nairobi. And the staff actually told us when they have enough condoms and they put them here, they disappear within a matter of hours. So that's how popular this program actually was.
2: The government acknowledges the scale of the problem in the light of the public demand.
6: When we look at the total market need for condoms in Kenya, we require each man, each adult man aged between 15 and 49 years requires about 40 condoms per year. Currently, we are at the rate of 20. Mm.
2: Samuel Kinyanjui from the NGO AIDS Healthcare Foundation, or AHF, agrees that there needs to be a rethink. But he adds that making condoms in Kenya would be too costly, and that taxes for importing condoms, even free ones, are too high.
7: Yes, AHF used to bring free condom for distribution. Then the donor said, we cannot be able to be paying, giving free condoms, and also paying the taxes. The government needs to decide, because this is a social good. We cannot be taxed to deliver social good. And I know this is the position of most other organizations which were bringing free for distribution condoms. So the tax is the biggest barrier we have right now.
2: Back at her office, Achibela worries about what this means, both for sex workers and Kenyan society as a whole. She still remembers a time when HIV was rampant and there was no proper treatment.
4: Yeah. Me, where I'm seeing this thing is going, if I don't want to say the government, if all of us are not going to take precaution, we will go back to the 80s or 90s with HIV, yeah.
2: And nobody wants that. So while the system has taken a hit, everyone I spoke to agrees that the gap in prevention must quickly be closed.
0: Our next guest has witnessed this change firsthand as someone who distributes free condoms and counsels people on HIV in poor areas of Nairobi. Stanley Ngara, known as the King of Condoms, is an unmissable sight on the streets of Kibera. After he lost a close friend to an HIV-related illness, Ngara started working to advocate for the importance of safe sex. But he says the cuts are stopping him from saving lives. I caught up with Stanley and asked what changes he's seen.

0: seen since funding cuts slashed the supply of condoms.
1: Wow, it is very severe to the community and to the condom users. There's a shortage of supply for free to use condoms.

0: The demand is very high. So when you have a shortage, the shortage is serious. If I can give a very small scenario of our street sex workers, sometimes they get 10 clients in a day to make a living. And you see 10 clients in a day is 300 persons or condom to be used. And this condom have 144. So one sex worker would need 2 boxes per month. And the supply is very low. They can only get, we give them like 10 pieces in a month. And it is quite serious on the ground. There is high infection of STIs and TD pregnancy in our country. In 2025, we had more than 240,000 teeny girls who got pregnant. That is girls below 18 years. Also the gonorrhea, the super gonorrhea, there's a way the super gonorrhea was trading and other STIs and abortions in the community. We can say 2020, there was a figure that was given, almost 700,000 abortions in a year. That is unacceptable. We need to insist on proper use of condom, and we need to give surprise.
1: Can you explain the challenges then of doing your work, the work of educating people on the issue since these cuts? How has that affected you?
0: Well, I used to survive on selling of penal model and the tools to demonstrate how to use condom. Condom dispensers. I used to go to give out condom, then I'm facilitated to go to a certain institution or company. Nowadays, I personally don't go because I don't have condoms. And if you go on the ground, the chain is too heavy. The chain of infection is wide and is getting larger every day.
1: And can you explain? I mean, you have touched on what is already going on, but what are your fears if this were to continue?
0: My fear is, if I can show you this, if this is a married person, this is Mr. John and Mrs. John, and Mr. John have decided to get a young girl, this young girl, as a girlfriend, and they are not using condom. And you see, the funny thing is that this one knows this one, and this one have never told about the young girl. And the young girl have the official boyfriend who was age mate, and the official boyfriend is a Ben 10 of a older woman who also need fun, and the older woman, rich woman, need security, have a relationship with the police officer. If you go to the other side, the woman team up with maybe a young man in church, a choir guy, and the choir guy is a manager in one of the banks, goes with an intern student, the intern student with a boda boda with a house girl. If you see this chain, the HIV is spreading like bushfire again. STIs are spreading again. We are going back to 1980s and 90s. HIV is 40 years, and we have done a lot of work. So when the funding was removed and HIV remained, it became a very challenging thing to the whole community. So Mia was saying, if I can have one word with the US president, I can tell him, let HIV go and donor go. They go together. But we cannot remain with HIV, and we don't have funding to manage and even to supply condom and even educate people on prevention. That is leaving us in a very bad situation as a continent in Africa, counting that 70% of all new HIV infection and people living with HIV, they live in Africa. Where are our African people going who are sick today? The government is saying they go to hospital like any other person with malaria and other infections. But the stigma around HIV and AIDS, stigma around men having sex with men, stigma around STIs is very, very also heavy in our country. And that's what we fight. Even I'm stigmatized as a king of condom. People don't understand, what business do I do? Do I promote sex, or do I encourage people to have sex, or do I encourage people to have safer sex? A lot of people don't understand, and that's now leave us empty as a nation and as Africa. Mm.
1: That's a lucid and vivid description you've given us there.

0: Aline Gara, campaigner, thank you very much for your time and for explaining this to us.
1: Thank you very much.
0: Let's take a look at efforts to save one of West Africa's remaining rainforest reserves. A group of rangers, as part of an initiative to tackle the economic pressures that drive communities to exploit the forest. And for some of those on patrol, conservation is also a personal journey of redemption. As DW's West Africa correspondent Amaka Okoye reports from Okumu National Park in Nigeria.
2: Deep inside Nigeria's Okumu National Park, the fight to save one of West Africa's last remaining rainforest reserves is being led by unlikely guardians. Agbaibo used to be a poacher and illegal logger, but now he's become a ranger and he uses his knowledge of the forest on his patrols to protect the wildlife he once destroyed.
3: I was being logging. All those logging we are doing before, we are carrying wood to Lagos, to Sapele, to go out or to have life and get money for ourselves, to flesh ourselves that time. So when you came, we caught, we transferred them to the river, to Lagos, then we used this thing, sawmill, to saw them, to get some money for ourselves, our family. When I become a ranger, I know that this anything called a forest and important of wood and wildlife.
2: He's part of a growing ranger force recruited from within the community, working to combat deforestation, wildlife trafficking, and illegal logging.
4: Left wing, right, left, right.
2: Training for the new recruits is intense. They undergo physical drills and forest survival exercises to prepare for patrols that can last days. Precious is one of only three women here.
5: I see some farmers, loggers, poachers killing the animals, cutting the trees. So I made up my mind with my sister to become a ranger and to protect the natural resources just for future use.
2: The conservation effort is supported by Africa Nature Investors, which partners with the government to manage and protect the park for the next 30 years.
6: Thank you. Communities who are forced to go into logging or poaching of animals or clearing of the forest for farmland because of poverty. And unless you address the poverty of the communities, you will never give them an incentive to help protect the forest. Okay. So to protect the forest, we employ people from the communities, and they're the ones who catch illegal poachers who are killing the animals. They catch illegal loggers who are destroying the forest, or they catch people who are cutting down the forest to establish illegal farms. And to date, we have trained 28 rangers from the local communities, but those 28 rangers were not enough.
2: Involving members of the community and paying them a living wage has also changed their sense of responsibility. Before, this orphaned baby elephant would probably have been killed for meat, but it was rescued and handed over to the rangers to be looked after. For Agbaibo, the poacher turned ranger, the baby elephant is more than a wild animal. For him, the animal is now deep down and personal.
3: When I came here, they give the elephant my name. So anytime when they call, he will come. If anywhere he is, as he hear the name Agbaibo, he will run closer to me. So I feel so very hard from that aspect.
2: Conservationists here say protecting Okumu Forest is not just about saving trees or wildlife, it's about protecting livelihoods, combating climate change, and proving that transformation is possible both for forests and for people. For Agbaibo, every patrol is a chance at redemption, from taking from the forest to defending it.
0: Well, that is it for now. Be sure to check out our other stories. We've got lots on our website. It is dw.com/Africa. As well as our social media, you can see all our work behind the lots of stories we cover. I'm Tomi Onladipo. For myself and the team, thank you for watching, and we will see you next time. Bye for now.

0: If you're looking for answers, you have to ask the right questions. Let's stay curious about research that makes the world a better place. About solutions that make the future worth living. Tomorrow Today. In 30 minutes.
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0: 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In 60 minutes.

0: We are at war. It's a political war.
1: The nation once called a shining beacon of democracy is in turmoil. The political camps are locked in an unforgiving standoff.
2: These are bad people. These are people that want to destroy our country. We're not going to let it happen.
1: Professors are receiving death threats and leaving the U.S.
3: This was my turning point.
1: Journalist Jan Dundar meets the intellectuals in exile.
4: Fascism. Yeah.
5: Oh, it really is an authoritarian takeover.
1: What fuels the fervor of the MAGA enthusiasts?
6: You can keep calling us fascist, Nazi. I could care less.
1: Jan Dundar and Trump's America. Democracy Under Attack starts May 23rd on DW. Think big. Or just twice. Think ahead. Or with focus. Think outside the box. Or on your feet. But always remember to think for yourself. We are at your side.
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10: This is DW News. These are our top stories. Russian authorities say Ukrainian drone attacks killed at least four people on Sunday and injured at least 12 others. Hundreds of drones targeted sites. More than 120 were intercepted near Moscow and at least 550 downed across Russia. Regional officials say homes, high-rise buildings and infrastructure were damaged. Lebanon's health ministry says a second day of Israeli strikes on the country's south have killed at least five people. The Iran-backed Hezbollah militant group said it struck a military target in northern Israel on Saturday. The attacks come days after envoys from both Israel and Lebanon agreed to extend their fragile ceasefire during a third round of negotiations in Washington. A Hezbollah lawmaker called the talks a dead end. Bulgaria has won the Eurovision Song Contest in Vienna. Dara took the title with her song Bangaranga, Bulgaria's first ever Eurovision victory. Israel finished second amid calls for the country to be excluded over its conflicts in Gaza and elsewhere. Five countries, Spain, the Netherlands, Ireland, Iceland and Slovenia, withdrew from the competition in protest.
11: Atu perasaan ini lagi, ay biar guru bola ready nua silam.
12: Yang malah di adat kita itu tidak mendukung adanya perkawinan usia anak.
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0: My name is Nozibele Kamganemaya, but don't hold back. 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Welcome to Don't Hold Back.
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2: 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Nozibele gets everyone talking. 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
1: 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Everything is picked up by hand.
2: Berlin's streets and parks increasingly resemble a garbage dump. Holding those responsible can be risky.
1: Twice people tried to run me over with their cars. One person smashed my thumb.
2: City waste, park and forest workers, as well as citizen groups, battle the mountains of trash every day.
1: We clean it up on Friday, but on Saturday evening it looks exactly the same again.

0: Come look back here for a second. All this trash is just being tossed over there, right next to the River Spree.
1: We're hitting the streets with garbage investigators employed by the Berlin district of Friedrichshain-Kreuzberg.
0: This is how it usually looks here. It's being cleaned up over there, but over here it's still full of trash. It won't be long before this is full of trash too.
2: Yeah,
0: it's just sad.
1: Petrik and Erik are waste watchers. Their job is to keep the neighborhood clean and help keep garbage off the street.
0: We have several teams on duty, and we are out 3 or 4 times a week. Everything from small bits of litter to dumped waste. Sometimes it feels like fighting a losing battle.
1: They patrol the district's litter hotspots. They're out in plain clothes to catch offenders in the act whenever possible. On Rigaer Straße, they find plenty of illegally dumped waste on the sidewalks.
0: Free to take. Take me with you. Typical. Across the street, there's a bathtub, a chair, a small cabinet. I bet if you walk down this street, you'd have almost enough to furnish a house. It's just dumped there. Nobody cares anymore.
1: Then the two investigators stumble upon a hot lead that takes them straight to the person responsible.
0: I'll look at the box. Wait a minute. We've got something here. Yes, 101 Rigaer Straße. We've definitely found the person responsible. Maybe he'll come down. It's a nice idea putting things out to give away, but it's illegal.
1: The person responsible for the trash will have to pay a fine. The supposedly good deed is a punishable offense. When it comes to fighting trash, the waste watchers are not shy. For them, trash is a treasure trove of clues.
0: It's important that we can find something. Luckily, we have gloves. Rummaging through someone else's trash isn't pleasant. But we do it so we can find the person responsible. You always have to be careful what you touch. We found syringes before, sharp objects, disgusting stuff. You can't be afraid to get your hands dirty. Let's take a look over there, that canister I saw. There's a school and a kindergarten right across the street. This really shouldn't be happening. As we can see here, it's hazardous material. I don't know why someone would leave this here. It's obvious that kids shouldn't play with it. Unbelievable. We'll take this with us and dispose of it properly.
1: On to the Warschauer Bridge. Here they catch a litterer red-handed.
0: He threw a cigarette on the ground, so we're going to go over there to take his information. Hello. We're from the district of Friedrichshain-Kreuzberg. Please turn off the music. The cigarette you just smoked doesn't belong on the ground. It constitutes a public offense. You may make a statement, but you don't have to. I need to see your ID, please. Is this address still current?
1: The offender faces a fine of 250 euros. He reacts calmly, but that's not always the case.
0: Personally, I've been attacked multiple times. Twice, people tried to run me over with their cars. One person smashed my thumb. It's something you just have to deal with. You can't let it get to you.
1: Berlin resident Tommy Holpa had had enough of the trash on his doorstep, so he decided to make reporting trash easier. He found the city's app too difficult to use.
0: It always takes a little longer. You have to stop, you have to enter the data, and at some point I realized that I no longer had the energy to report it every time there was something lying around. And I thought, there has to be an easier way.
1: So he developed his own reporting app. The idea is simple. Take a photo, share your location, and the trash is reported to the local authorities.
0: I myself am from the Netherlands, And it was never like that there. 20 years ago, when there was trash lying around my school, the local government just put out giant trash bins. So it was clear to everyone where the trash belonged. And somehow those pragmatic solutions are missing here.
1: A map shows where the trash hotspots are, especially in Wedding. Tommy Hoipa hopes that if it's not a hassle to report trash, more people will participate and the trash will be cleaned up faster. One of the worst spots is a street near Volkspark Rehberge, where illegal commercial waste is dumped, as one resident explains.
0: I got here yesterday morning. All of these old building materials were left here, and they're full of asbestos. They just dumped them in the park.
2: Hello, everyone. My name is Valerie. I'm the one who maybe you saw on Airbnb. I started that all.
1: Sunday morning in Berlin Wedding, about 30 volunteers get instructions from Valeria Tansireva. She founded the Sauber initiative a year ago out of frustration with the trash on her doorstep.
3: No one cleaned it up. So I thought, maybe I can do it myself. So I bought gloves, I bought trash bags, and, well, I just cleaned it up myself.
1: She posted a video of her cleanup effort online, and the response was overwhelming.
3: I posted it as an Insta story, saying, yeah, I cleaned up a bit today. And I got so many responses, more than 1,000.
1: The volunteers collect everything. In coordination with Berlin Waste Management Authority, the trash is left at the curb for pickup. During each cleanup, they count how many bags are filled.
3: A lot of people think I'm doing these cleanups just for myself, because I want to be famous, to be well known. Absolutely not. I don't want anything to do with the trash.
2: Who wants to be famous because he is cleaning the trash and shit? No one.
1: Over and over again, they find trash related to drug use. It reminds them of how important their work is.
3: That's from drugs. So when they buy drugs, it comes in these little bags. Look, right next to the playground.
1: These community cleanups aren't just about picking up trash. They're about sending the message that Berliners can't let their city fall apart. Dozens of people now show up for every cleanup. One of them is Stefan Turm, and he's seen it all.
0: The most absurd but also the best find was a gramophone from the 1920s. It was almost in perfect condition. We pulled it out from somewhere deep in the bushes. But we're constantly finding all sorts of stuff. It's like some people are clearing out their entire apartment and dumping everything on the street. But that was definitely the best find.
1: Today, however, all they find is ordinary trash.
0: I think we'll definitely get this park clean. It's pretty rough right now, obviously a place that's been pretty much abandoned. But it'll look better again after this.
1: After more than 3 hours of picking up trash, everyone is a little exhausted, but pleased. They collected 98 trash bags today, and the park is noticeably cleaner.
0: It feels really good to do this yourself. It gives you a sense that you can make a difference, that you're part of the solution, not the problem. Plus, you're a part of a really great group of people, and it's fun.
1: The professionals from Berlin's Waste Management Service have to tackle the really big stuff.
0: Everywhere, from tree to tree, ordinary household trash.
1: A unit of the Berlin City Cleaning Department is out every day to remove illegally dumped trash from the streets. The five-person team handles bulky waste, electronic waste, and construction debris. They use big equipment, a truck meant for bulky waste, a compactor, and a dumpster truck with a crane.
0: Now we're turning onto a street where a lot of industrial waste is dumped. Yes, unfortunately, it always looks like this here. We clean it up on Friday, but on Saturday evening, it looks the same again.
1: There's no reason for anyone in Berlin to throw their trash on the street. There are 14 recycling centers where most household waste can be dropped off for free. Commercial waste, on the other hand,

0: must be disposed of properly. And that, of course, costs money. So, a lot of large items and electronic waste end up on the street.
1: Now we have a refrigerator. This happens every day, unfortunately. We have to go out and clear the streets of this stuff every day. This is already the fifth one today.
0: And it's only 9 in the morning. The work is physically demanding.
1: Behind the cars, between the cars, in the parks, everything is picked up by hand. Load it all up, then unload it again. We don't use much machinery. It's all done by hand. Waste oil poured into a water bottle. Here's another one. These are from car repair shops. We always find car tires and various car parts here.
0: 50 liters of waste oil will now be properly disposed of. Andreas Kutschan has been doing this for 35 years and has seen a lot. But he's still sometimes shocked by how people behave.
1: And they even see us and still throw their trash in the street right in front of us. And if you say something to them about it, they don't even react.
0: It doesn't appear that mindsets are changing anytime soon. So, if it weren't for the help of the city workers and volunteers, Berlin would probably end up drowning in a sea of trash.

0: If you're looking for answers, you have to ask the right questions. Let's stay curious about research that makes the world a better place. About solutions that make the future worth living. Tomorrow, today. Next.
1: 1, 2, 3.
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0: AfriMax. In 30 minutes.
4: You know what no one ever taught us how to talk about?
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4: Love, sex, relationships.
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4: No shame, no filters. 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I'm Lisa Mangaldas, and I'm back with a brand new season of Love Matters. 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
8: We're all asking ourselves, when will this stop and why have we been in this mess?
0: Europe's drug trade follows Europe's trade routes. And from the very beginning, the Netherlands has been a key hub.
9: We are a country of tradesmen. We're always at this crossroads where goods came in, goods were sent out, and there was people with money.
0: But what happens if drug trafficking becomes more powerful than the state regulating it? European Narcos, The Wealth of a Nation, starts May 20th on DW.
10: Cybercriminals launch attacks on power grids, hospitals, and banks. AI can protect us, but it's a constant race between hackers and developers. The latest AI model from US company Anthropic can detect gaps in systems, but in the wrong hands could also be used as a cyber weapon. Anthropic itself is warning of potential misuse. Out of genuine concern, or is it a clever marketing strategy? This and much more on DW's Science Show. Welcome to Tomorrow Today.
11: Our digital world is vulnerable to abuse, with consequences that can be devastating. US AI company Anthropic's

0: says it has developed software that in the wrong hands could even exacerbate the dangers. At first glance, it seems positive. The program has identified at least 1,000 previously unknown security vulnerabilities in operating systems and browsers.
1: I found more bugs in the last couple of weeks than I found in the rest of my life combined.
0: The concern making the headlines is that the program doesn't only detect flaws, but can also exploit them to infiltrate systems. Anthropic says the potential threat of misuse is so high that just a few major US companies are to be granted access. The fear is that, in the wrong hands, the technology could be used to attack critical infrastructure like power grids or hospitals. An alarming prospect, say many in the US tech community.
2: I think this is going to be a kind of forced reset for the entire cybersecurity industry and a very significant event in the history of technology.
0: So significant and so potentially harmful that the US Treasury Secretary and Federal Reserve Chair are reported to have recently held an urgent meeting with American bank executives. But is the new software really such a big threat? We talked to digital technology specialist Guido Berger.
3: Anthropic
0: likes to hype itself up with these apocalyptic descriptions of its model's capabilities, practically rubbing it in our faces. It's partly marketing, but it's also a real problem. And it's a problem that goes beyond Anthropic. It's a problem that has emerged now because language models are good enough to write and analyze program code. AI is evolving at breakneck speed, and it's not uncommon for companies to address the dangers posed by developments. Sam Altman, CEO of OpenAI, has warned about his own language model ChatGPT, calling for society to be protected against the influence of major AI firms.
4: Why deep learning is the way.
0: AI expert Thilo Stadelmann says AI companies launching powerful models while simultaneously warning against them is a tactic.
4: Well, in the end, every nearby voxels.
0: It's partly a way to emphasize your importance to investors and customers, saying, we're so relevant, it's actually dangerous. You shouldn't trust anyone else with this. Also, you shouldn't just release it. Open source is very dangerous, and we need to keep the competition at bay. Those are the words of someone focused on benefiting their company and investors. Angela Müller is an AI ethicist. She says it's too early to assess the software's potential threat, but emphasizes the importance of regulation. The really dangerous part is the concentration of power, where we have to rely on the goodwill and noble intentions of a non-accountable provider. Providers who often give the impression that only they know how this technology should be regulated. If we truly want to align technological development with the needs of society, we need to do so through democratic processes. But what can we do now to protect ourselves from increasingly powerful and potentially harmful AI applications? There's not much an individual can do except to keep your software up to date so that when vulnerabilities are patched, you have the patched version installed on your devices. Marketing hype or a genuine threat? Whatever the answer, security officials and agencies are certain to face growing challenges in the future.
5: The aviation industry is also at increasing risk from cyber threats. Jamming and spoofing attacks destabilize the plane's GPS signals, either blocking them completely or overriding them with fake signals. The aircraft can then lose its bearings and veer off course. Pilots need to be well trained to deal with these situations in cockpit simulators, like at Wizz Air's training center in Hungary.
0: This is what happens when the GPS signals on commercial aircraft are blocked. There's a short beep, and the pilots receive a warning message. Wizz Air is a low-cost airline based in Budapest. Due to its proximity to Ukraine, the Hungarian company has become expert in dealing with jamming and spoofing, the disruption of satellite signals, an issue that affects all airlines. Wizz Air has its own state-of-the-art training center for both pilots and cabin crews. We were given unprecedented access to film simulated cyber attacks in the cockpit. There are more than 100 potential problems that pilots can face. Today, Sobotchnoj is in charge of putting them through their paces.
3: For the GPS spoofing and jamming part as well, we can create some scenarios. Which one is for the navigation, for the GPS primary loss? We can do map shift as well. Which one in a practice for the pilots it will be useful. If that one is happening with them in the real life, they know how to act, how to do the proper step, how to build up some resilience.
0: Today, Arkos Petes is flying us from Budapest to Cyprus in an A321. After takeoff, he's confronted with a series of attempted interferences. Jamming is when external signals disrupt signals from the plane's GPS, which subsequently cuts out. With spoofing, false navigation information is sent to the plane's receiver, overriding the actual GPS signals. The plane is misdirected. We can now see Cyprus. The approach to Larnaca is regularly disrupted by signals from the Middle East.
6: So as you can see really slightly that our map is moving towards the left. And that's why our aircraft thinks that we are right of the cleared routing. And you see we are turning shallowly to the left, even though we've established before that we're supposed to be flying straight ahead. That's a typical symptom of spoofing. This is what we call map shift. This is when the aircraft's position is altered to such an extent that the autoflight system itself doesn't really know where to fly.
0: One solution is to turn off the GPS system, leaving the aircraft to rely on motion sensors and signals from radio beacons to navigate, like in the old days. In most cases, pilots can even react in advance, thanks to very precise maps of the regions where GPS interference occurs. And regular training, of course.
6: So first of all, what we are doing to our pilot is training, and we also try to educate them. We are talking to them, we are sending them materials with which they first of all can understand the background, and after that understand why it is very necessary to apply the given procedures and policies we have to avoid the worst outcomes of GPS interference to happen.
0: Pilots have to constantly compare data from the cockpit's different navigation systems. So does all this mean we can't properly rely on GPS after all?
7: Was wir momentan sehen, ist, dass wir gewisse
0: There are certain hotspots around the world where we're not able to rely on those signals. But because we're aware of that, it's not so bad. Generally speaking, of course, GPS signals are neither tamper-proof nor immune to interference. So it's also always good to have a healthy amount of skepticism.
7: Ein gesundes Misstrauen ist in jedem Fall ratsam.
0: When the system was designed in the 1980s, of course, spoofing was not an issue. So far, there are no technical countermeasures, but one could be the European satellite navigation system Galileo. It'll be built into cockpits in the future. However, even its signals are vulnerable, which is why ESA conducted a large-scale test in Norway in which it intentionally disrupted navigation signals. ESA plans to make Galileo stronger and more resilient with the help of new low-altitude Celeste satellites. Lower altitude satellites have stronger signals because they're closer to the Earth's surface than the Galileo satellites. And having satellites in different orbits gives us greater robustness and stability. And by using new frequencies, the system is more effective against jamming and spoofing. Those frequencies are monitored at facilities including the German Aerospace Center. A mobile system scans the frequency band looking for disruptions. It's something that could be used at any airport.
8: Spoofing
0: signals are usually a bit weaker than jamming signals. They're harder to detect. If someone were to try to actively interfere, they would transmit in these two bands. This is what a device sending false signals looks like. But it can also be smaller or much larger. where spoofing is used as a weapon. And here's a possible defense strategy, also developed by the German Aerospace Center, an antenna that suppresses the jamming signals. It's designed so that it can be integrated into all current systems. These systems protect against jamming at a physical level. They make use of the fact that useful signals and jamming signals come from different directions, and that's very hard to replicate by anyone wanting to jam the signal. That's because actual satellite signals come from above, shown here in red. That clarity allows pilots to see and work with the real GPS signals. Theoretically, the antenna is ready to go, but safety regulations mean approval processes can take years. So it will be some time before Arkos Petesh and his colleagues can land without interference all over the world again. Then passengers can enjoy flights that will be even safer than ever.
5: Stories like that one can give the impression that the world is going from bad to worse. Partly because we tend to focus more on the negative than the positive. Consuming a steady dose of news about wars and other crises can put you in a spiral of negativity, and yet, a lot of things have improved in recent decades.
0: What percentage of girls worldwide attend primary school? 50%, 70%, or more than 90%? We asked around. 50% at most. I'd say more like 50%.
9: Eher bei 50%.
0: I reckon 50. In fact, it's just over 90%. Over 90? That's a good sign. I would have guessed less because of all the horror stories from faraway countries. I'm pleasantly surprised. I wouldn't have thought that.
10: Positiv überrascht hätte ich es nicht gedacht.
0: In 1990, 58% of the world's population lived in low-wage countries. How many is it today? 9%, 37% or 61%? I'd say it's gone up to 61%. I don't think things have improved. Only 9%. Things are getting better. That really surprises me. I'd have given the same answer. Sometimes you're more surprised when things significantly improve. Two questions, two facts, and in both cases, most people are way off the mark. Not just a little bit, significantly. Time to ask the expert. Why is there such a huge gap between publicly available facts and our perception of reality? There's a term in psychology called negativity bias. It refers to people being more likely to look for negative information and also remember negative information better.
11: Und zum Teil auch negative Informationen stärker zu erinnern.
0: Why is that? Our minds work like a filter, and this filter favours the negative. It's a legacy from evolution. After all, 100,000 years ago, it didn't matter if someone overlooked a beautiful flower. But missing the tracks of a predator could be fatal. That's why even today, our brains are still wired to focus on potential threats. The brain detects dangers more quickly, processes them more intensely, and stores them more deeply. The predators might be gone, but in our minds, they're still alive and well. Negative things stick more strongly. Studies show that even individual words like crisis or danger are enough to make us click on a headline. Our eyes are drawn to them. And before we know it, we've gone down another rabbit hole. Large-scale data analyses also show that online headlines, in particular, have become more emotional and problem-oriented in recent years. That's not down to sensationalism, but because negative content is shared up to 91% more often than neutral or positive content. When you watch the news, it all seems to be about war and conflict. Those headlines are just more interesting. Unfortunately, it's the bad news that people end up watching. So the media amplifies our perception. Does that mean the more news we consume, the worse the world seems?
12: In der heutigen Zeit spielen
0: Algorithms play a big role. Our social media feeds, for example, aren't just determined by what friends have been up to, but also by what the

algorithm adds in, and it's not accidental. Negative information has a longer dwell time and leads to more interaction and engagement. Algorithms

0: It's not that there are fewer positive developments out there. They're just less visible because they attract less attention and make the headlines less often.
1: Da gibt's auch einige Studien.
0: People consume a lot of media featuring murder and violence, not just in entertainment media, but also in news reports, for example.
1: Natürlich auch in Nachrichtenmedien, Boulevard, News zum Beispiel, enthalten ja
0: and several studies show that people who consume that content frequently tend to believe that there is a lot of violence in the world.
1: Viel Gewalt
0: and they may, over time, suffer from anxiety.
1: Vielleicht auch so eine Art Ängstlichkeit entwickeln.
0: And that distorted perception has other consequences too. A persistent negative focus fuels mistrust, cynicism and disillusionment with politics. Our worldview is no longer shaped just by facts, but also by filters, emotions and feedback loops. So the crucial question isn't how bad is the world, but rather how can we learn to see things more realistically? You can't stop watching the news. In the digital age, where you're constantly bombarded with everything, you have to ask yourself, when is this good for me, how much, and when do I take a break? Looking for beauty in little things, doing good whenever you can, and as cliched as it sounds, being the change you wish to see in the world. It's always good to pause for a moment and consider what's going well, to maintain a sense of balance. And that's also part of critical awareness, having a critical approach to information and to life itself. And being critical doesn't have to be negative. It can also mean that I've assessed it and it's not so bad after all. The world is certainly not perfect, but it's far from all bad either. Sometimes it just needs a new headline.
2: Lead poisoning used to be widespread in industrialized countries, but that's changed. The drastic reduction in environmental lead exposure is regarded as one of the biggest public health achievements of the 20th century.
0: In early 1970s Germany, lead was as omnipresent as cigarette smoke in pubs, found in everything from paints and drinking water to gasoline. And most people didn't see it as a problem. When I was a boy, casting melted lead shapes was a normal game on New Year's Eve. For centuries, people treasured lead's all-round abilities and used it with little thought about any health risk. It wasn't until the 1970s that attitudes began to change, and lead was increasingly recognized as what it is, toxic. At blood lead levels of 35 micrograms per liter, we see a drop of around 5 IQ points compared to people with zero exposure. Meaning across the population. We'll come to its effects on the brain in a moment. But first, how does it enter our bodies in the first place? Via food, the air, or drinking water? And once lead is in the body, it doesn't leave quickly. Lead has a surprisingly long half-life in bones, up to 30 years. So even 3 decades after intake, about half of it is still there. And the more lead that accumulates in the body, the greater the damage. Increased exposure affects various organ systems, the nervous system and also blood cell production, the kidneys and the cardiovascular system. The International Agency for Research on Cancer even classifies lead as probably carcinogenic, and children are especially vulnerable. While playing in sandboxes, they'll often put their hands in their mouths, together with any lead residue in the sand. And their bodies absorb the metal more efficiently. The greatest potential damage is to the brain. Lead can interfere with various enzymes. In the brain, it inhibits acetylcholinesterase, which is responsible for proper signal transmission. It can also impair the development of neurons or trigger neurons' cell death through oxidative stress. That impairment of neuronal development lowers the individual's IQ. In then West Germany, as in some other countries, the government responded by gradually reducing the lead content in gasoline. By 1988, the permitted lead content of regular gasoline was zero. Follow

0: 1996 by Premium Gasoline. Since 2021, leaded gasoline has been banned worldwide. By 2024, 48% of countries had introduced regulations on lead-based paints. And in Germany, all lead pipes had to be decommissioned or removed by mid-January 2026. How effective those measures were can be seen in lead concentrations of blood samples. A comparison between values from the 1980s and present-day data shows a clear trend. Over the past decades, the ban on leaded gasoline has resulted in a significant drop in blood lead levels. We have data from students in Münster, for example, who were examined in groups by their year of birth. And since 1980, average levels fell from a very high level of 75 micrograms per litre down to 10 micrograms per litre by 2018, a reduction of about 85%. And that, in turn, was accompanied by an increase in average IQs among children. The ban on leaded gasoline really has had an enormous impact. So, all good news then, not everywhere.
1: Vor allem in Ländern des globalen Südens.
0: There are still very high levels of lead exposure, especially in parts of the global south, such as sub-Saharan Africa and India. Whereas in industrialized countries, we have lead exposure largely under control. Another example of progress being possible when scientific researchers and governments pull together.
2: Many of humankind's greatest triumphs have started with a simple question. Here's one from our viewer Norham in Egypt.
0: Why don't we feel the Earth rotating? It takes the Earth approximately 24 hours to complete one revolution on its axis. At the equator, it reaches a speed of about 1,670 kilometers per hour. So why don't we feel giddy? There are three main reasons. Firstly, there are no reference points. We only perceive movement when something changes relative to us. When we look out of the window on a train ride, for example, the city or countryside rushes by. We perceive our movement. But the Earth is not a train with windows. As everything around us moves with us, we don't have a fixed point of reference. Second, the speed is constant. And that's something our senses struggle to perceive. We only register speed when there are changes, like acceleration or deceleration. On a plane, it's the takeoff and the landing that we primarily notice. We have no real sense of travelling at nearly 1,000 kilometres an hour during the flight. The same is true of the Earth's rotation. It's too uniform for us to feel it. Thirdly, gravity. A swing carousel is a nice illustration of the centrifugal force at work on Earth. Theoretically, it flings us outward. But Earth's gravitational pull keeps us down. At the equator, gravity is nearly 300 times stronger than centrifugal force. That's why we don't notice that the Earth is spinning. That's just one example. We also don't notice that the Earth is moving around the Sun at an even greater speed. Our senses are simply not designed to detect movements on such a cosmic scale.
2: What are stars made of? How many colours can butterflies see? Could robots have babies one day? Do you have a science question? Then send it to us as a video, text or voice message. If we answer it in the show, then we'll send you a little gift as a thank you. So just ask. And that's all from us this time on Tomorrow Today. Thanks for joining us. We'll be back soon. Until then, take care. Bye-bye.

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0: 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Video news for learning German, Kurz und Leicht. Time contains the story. 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

0: This is DW News. These are our top stories. Russian authorities say Ukrainian drone attacks killed at least 4 people on Sunday and injured at least 12 others. Hundreds of drones targeted sites. More than 120 were intercepted near Moscow and at least 550 downed across Russia. Regional officials say homes, high-rise buildings and infrastructure were damaged. Lebanon's health ministry says a second day of Israeli strikes on the country's south have killed at least 5 people. The Iran-backed Hezbollah militant group said it struck a military target in northern Israel on Saturday. The attacks come days after envoys from both Israel and Lebanon agreed to extend their fragile ceasefire during a third round of negotiations in Washington. A Hezbollah lawmaker called the talks a dead end. Bulgaria has won the Eurovision Song Contest in Vienna. Dara took the title with her song Bangaranga, Bulgaria's first ever Eurovision victory. Israel finished second amid calls for the country to be excluded over its conflicts in Gaza and elsewhere. 5 countries, Spain, the Netherlands, Ireland, Iceland and Slovenia, withdrew from the competition in protest.
1: Forget typical motorsport. It's about mud, fun, and absolute madness. We're at the Mud for Fun 4x4 Challenge here in Ruiru, Kenya, an amazing place for thrill seekers and families alike. But before we get absolutely filthy, let me go ahead and let you know what we have next. Palesa Timbe is going to walk you through a serious Cape Town apartment with quite a personality and a renovation you didn't see coming.
2: In Ghana, we meet a woman shaping a lasting legacy, and her Guinness World Record for the largest beaded bag is only the beginning. And is it really possible to eat like a queen in Lusaka for just $1?
1: I'm Wanjira Longhour, and you're watching AfriMax.

0: As you know, here at Afrimax, we love to tell inspiring stories, especially as they pertain to modern Africa. So that's why the next person exemplifies this. Prepare to be inspired.
1: Ambrose Latoluai is a man of many talents. He knows exactly what his goats need. And the Kenyan shepherd is also a talented photographer. He says he began taking pictures to help him better understand his environment.
2: So the one thing that really put me into wildlife photography is about birdwatching. So I always wanted to take a photo of a bird so that I can be able to identify them.
1: This is the Naibunga Conservancy in central Kenya. Ambrose started working here after studying wildlife management and conservation at college. By taking photos of the many animals that live here, Ambrose hopes he can raise awareness for species that are vulnerable or even endangered. Many locals have seen his pictures, and he often visits schools to talk to young people about their environment.
2: Wildlife conservation, mostly like elephant as well as giraffe and the other wildlife, they are threatened. And the only thing that you can able to use is photography. And just to tell how magnificent they are and how threatened they are. And if you want to share the story, you need to have a photo or a film.
1: Ambrose portrays animals such as the African leopard that are at risk from poaching. He even found 10 rare black leopards. For the Maasai photographer, humans pose a threat to the big cats by destroying their habitat and habits.
2: And you see them using lights at night to disturb these animals, to change their behavior. That is not ethical at all. And that's one of the things that really bother me a lot, because there is a lot of selfish interest that we put into these animals. Even though they're very beautiful, we disturb them in their natural environment.
1: Another threat are the locals, who have often killed leopards because they go after their livestock, the livelihood of many people here. Ambrose is building understanding within the community. These women used to see leopards as enemies. Now they work to protect them, as leopards attract tourists, and that means jobs. They call themselves chui mamas. Leopard mamas.
3: We have come to understand the conservation and the importance of it, because now the formation of chui mama has bear a lot of fruits.
1: Such as new sources of income. The women's collective makes jewellery and soap and have used the proceeds to build their own centre. The Wildlife Kids Resource Centre in the middle of the savannah was co-founded by Ambrose. Equipped with reading materials and binoculars, these kids are on safari. Today, they're bird spotting, and the trip is proving inspirational.
4: Now I want to educate people of their importance and convince them to stop poaching.
1: The children are also aware of the financial benefits of conservation.
4: I would like to protect these animals because they help the country. Safari tourism brings us money. People come to see the animals, and that generates revenue.

0: so it helps improve people's standard of living.
1: In Guinea, it improves people's living standards.
2: Ambrose says he's optimistic about the future because he sees that young people are becoming more aware of their culture and their environment.
3: There is a huge change. There is a huge change because a kid can able to learn, to say that I'm coming to this center to learn about wildlife, to watch about film, to take a photo about this particular bird, and they learn it. They even know now some names, species of some plants that you found in this particular area. And they know the use. So that is something that makes me happy.
2: The local elephant population remains a concern. In 2019, 400 of them were counted in the nearby Lois Abba Conservancy. Ambrose hopes that his work can help ensure them a safe future.
4: The engines are roaring, the mud is flying, the energy here is absolutely electric. Joining me now is the team leader of Mud for Fun, Kinuthia Washege. Tell us, there's so much chaos here, and yet people keep coming back. Why?
5: It's the community and what we do here, heavy on sustainability. So bringing all these drivers, communities, brands together, raising awareness on environmental sustainability. Mm. We're on a mission to do 10 million trees in the next 10 years.
4: So why is this the event that everyone keeps talking about?
5: I believe this mud makes them happy. Uh-huh. It brings them together. I think it's the only motorsport that has a space for everyone. We don't have to have a modified car for you to enjoy.
4: What is something that a first-timer is always shocked about? What is it, you know, that a newcomer wouldn't expect?
5: The fact that when you come, you're like, okay, I want to see the kind of monster trucks that, you know, are used to the mud. Then you're here and you're like, Subarus, you know, Mercedes. Mm-hmm. Any other car, just mention it, is able to do this.
4: When you watch someone hit the mud, what is your first thought? What instinctually pops up in your mind?
5: I'm like, damn, that feels so good. There's just a feeling that you can't explain. You just have to be here and experience it for you to be able to give an idea of what it is. I'm sure you've seen the kind of fun guys are having.
4: Oh, I'm definitely seeing there's a lot of mud and a lot of fun.
5: Look at me.
4: In fact, yeah, I mean, exactly. And what is something that people should look forward to when they're coming here?
5: You just to be in good mood to begin with. Mm-hmm. Just be ready for fun. Be ready with some amazing boots like what I have. Mm-hmm. I mean, just check out our bucket list. Good mood, good company, good vibes, and ready for the mud, and you're good to go.
4: Next up, AfriMax presenter Palesa Tembe is going to tour you through a Cape Town apartment. 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
7: How are you?
8: Good to see you again.
9: I cannot wait to see what you've got in store for us.
7: Yes, welcome. And we have a wonderful apartment. It used to be a large apartment that we have turned into actually a one-bedroom apartment. It's a very old concrete column and beam structure building. And we wanted to soften with finesse throughout the apartment, and as you arrive in the arrival hall, we've created this focal point, which sort of is a starting spine that takes you through the rest of the building and softens around all the columns.
9: You know, David, something else that caught my attention is this beautiful kitchen. Not only did you make use of my favorite color being pink, but it's quite an unusual choice for a kitchen.
7: Not only your favorite color, but also my client's favorite color. And we really wanted to create a little jewelry box for her when you arrive into the apartment.
6: The kitchen totally gives off jewelry box vibes. Curves everywhere, pink done right, marble and stone breaking it up. with brass details that nail that old meets new feel. The kind of place dinner guests won't be able to stop talking about. This whole space feels like an art gallery.
7: Art is a very big part of our clients' collection here, and we had to create opportunity in the space for art walls. And as you can see through the apartment, in all the spaces, we've created very big pockets where we could have collection of art on the walls. So as you can see, we are now transitioning into a new space. Even though we've decided to have one big open space, we divided it into little pockets. And I think this is the magic where everything happens when you arrive in this space.
6: And then the magic reveals the ocean.
7: The amazing views of the ocean and the fact that we've been able to convert the old balcony into now an indoor space and yet again create some space where we could hang art and interesting pieces. We were also clever by creating this division between what you can't see now but is the main bedroom, and cleverly positioned in here is a laundry facility, a little hidden door where you go through as if it doesn't exist, into another piece of magic in the apartment.
6: And David is right, behind this door, another little secret is waiting.
9: Oh, wow. David, I love this emerald green moment.
7: Yes, again, this is a new space, a surprise. Like most of the moments that you have through the apartment, there's these pockets of surprises, and we wanted to create this den or library space and study space.
9: It definitely does feel like a cocoon. When it does come to some of the design elements you've been able to bring into this library slash TV room, what were those?
7: So we wanted this space to feel slightly darker, a little bit more moody, and that's why we've used the very dark greens on the walls. We wanted the ceiling to really be present in this room, and that's why we've used such a bold pink color. Again, a favorite color of yourself.
6: And David is right. Behind this door, another little secret is waiting.
9: Now, this is clearly the main bedroom, but also the only bedroom.
7: Correct, yes, and that was very much part of the brief. And for me, this space is where you come and calm down. Contrast to the rest of the apartment, this is a very quiet, very subtle, very gentle space, a space that has very few pieces of art, very few pieces of furniture, and it's really just a calming space. And for me, that's exactly what a bedroom should be.
6: Through the wardrobe and suddenly it's a whole new mood. Classic tiles, vintage flair, and a bathroom that basically says, bubble bath, phone on silent, see you later.
9: And for someone who's been inspired by what you've been able to create here, what advice do you have for them?
7: I think what's important is that you should embrace what you love. Surround yourself with pieces and things that really makes you happy.
6: And that's exactly what this home does. More than a place to live, it's made for hanging out and living life loud.
4: I know it just looks like one big spectacle here, but in order to have something like this, it needs a lot of very serious people, and that's why I have one of the key coordinators here, Milka Kabochi. How are you?
10: I'm very well, thank you. Wanjira, I love your energy.
4: Thank you so much.
10: This is the energy we need right here. Yay. And that we have been having the whole time, so I love it.
4: Thank you
10: I
4: so
10: love
4: much,
10: it. I love
4: Milka. No, what I wonder when you're putting something like this together is, how do you navigate the challenges? Because, you know, even just one little thing, going wrong could mean that there's a lot that unravels.
10: Mm-hmm. There's so many moving parts, but I will tell you that we take a lot of time with the team to just make sure that even the littlest of details is handled. And you know, the devil is in the details.
4: Yeah. And when you see everyone and everything come together at your event, how do you feel personally, you know?
10: I feel the team has done an amazing job. Together we have managed to pull off, you know, an amazing, amazing event. I would say that all the long nights and, you know, all the planning and all the, you know, networking and boardroom meetings and ground meetings, they have paid off. So the team, and then I think I'm proud of myself.
4: You're not as muddy as say Kinuthia is that by design?

0: I will say Uncle Muddy. You know, he is probably more in the technical, and so he gets to interact with the mud more than I do. But if you look at my, you know, look at my boots, I would say that I was there at some point, but yeah.
1: Okay, a little bit here, even the
0: watch. A little bit here and a little bit there, but he takes the day.
1: I wanted to ask you also, Milka, what has been the highlight so far of the event?
0: I would say that the turnout is definitely amazing. For the sixth edition, I would say this has been quite a success, especially with the Kiddie Village. So, you know, everything put together. But for me, what caught my attention is the presence of so many kids.
1: What made you wanted to be a participant, a driver?
2: First is experience. Second is to test my vehicle.
1: I'm here with 16-year-old Karuri. He's one of the drivers. And so I'm really curious to know how you learned how to drive like this.
2: I learned how to drive away from the national park. When I was young, I used to go to the park with my dad and we used to play in the mud. And eventually we decided to try this competition for the first time in Tbilisi.
1: Okay. That was big, but this is even bigger. Ghana's Juliana Garbin broke a Guinness World Record with the largest beaded bag in history. Now she's up for something even bigger.
3: This is the prototype for the largest bead sculpture. The record-holding bag measures 6.21 meters dimension. Winning the Guinness World Record was just the beginning. But what happens after the applause? What happens after everything? That is when the challenge begins. I want to establish a school. I want to pass on this knowledge and this skill to other people. But how do I begin? I don't know.
4: She built the world's biggest beaded bag, a Guinness World Record, thousands of beads. But one question remained, now what?
3: It was to let everyone, the world, know how artistic we the beaders are. So something that people actually do not really see it as a big thing, something as small as beading could also be on a global platform.
4: After the celebration, reality hits hard. A record doesn't build systems and it doesn't change how people see African craft. So Juliana decided to make an even bigger move than a world record, to turn it into something really big.
3: So I prefer a school where we can preserve the art and also create opportunities for people to learn. If you encounter someone who has learned the art from me and any other person who has also learned from social media, the difference is very clear.
4: And one question also changed for Juliana. Not how big can a bag get, but can beadwork become a real career?
3: Every profession started from somewhere. So currently what I and other beaders are doing is giving it structure. And then with all of this coming together, I think we can build a profession, a creative profession.
4: Before her world record, Juliana was just another artisan. In Ghana, beadwork lives in markets and it's passed from hand to hand. For many, it's just a side hustle.
3: Beading is also gaining some form of value. People are appreciating it because they want something unique. Probably it will get to a time that every individual would have to wear beads whenever they are attending a particular occasion or an important occasion.
4: Juliana never saw beadwork as small. The world record didn't change her mindset. It's proof that something seen as small can capture the world's attention.
3: Beadwork is my profession, so I believe it can become a profession for others as well. That is why I am advocating for a school where we'll have structures in place. So when it is taught well with business knowledge, beadwork can become a profession for others and they can generate money from it.
4: Now, she wants respect for the people behind the bead. The spotlight is here and Juliana is trying to turn it into something real. Classrooms and training.
3: In my school, I am going to teach beading, branding, product finishing, even how to price. It's a whole learning experience that you are going to have as a student. Getting a suitable place in Accra here for the school is a challenge. Financing it, I want it so huge. So I think this is harder. Currently, per the knowledge that I have,

0: I have designed something, a curriculum that my students have access and use as we grow. I am going to liaise with other industry professionals to come up with a well-structured curriculum for the school.
1: Because building a school is different and not just creating. Juliana has to make tough decisions. How does she price creativity? Who will validate the craft, and what future is she promising?
0: Sometimes I do have doubt. I wonder where I'm even going to get the financial support to pursue this dream. But then everyone started from somewhere. So I know that if I start, definitely I'm going to get to a point. And someday, somehow, I will also get to the end. A befa, meaning we will definitely get there or we will achieve it.
1: Every student who walks in is taking a risk, not just learning a skill, but believing this can be their future.
2: My building training is going well. I'm even surprised within a short time I've been able to make beautiful items. And surprisingly, friends and loved ones are buying for me. It's a source of income. And I'm hoping in future it will be a full-time job.
1: If she succeeds, Ghana won't just be known for one big bag. It could become the place the world looks at for a next generation of bead designers and record breakers.
3: Small beads, big creativity.
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6: If you want real street food, visit the streets of Lusaka. I have a 20 kwacha note in my hand. This is roughly $1. In some cities, this won't even get you a coffee. I love me a bag and buffet. Let's see how far this one back can go.
5: Money is tight, but Lusaka street has the most incredible food.
6: I'm guilty. I've gone over budgets. But this is so good. If you tried it, you would do the same.
5: Lusaka hits you fast, but so does hunger.
6: We start off light with vitumbua. These are fried dough balls. Whether you call them makonye, madansa, puff puff, these are loved by many and have many names. They are dropped into hot oil, fried until they are crisp. At only 3 kwacha, this is the ultimate budget-friendly starter.
7: Awe, at least me.
6: They are not called Africa's delicacy breakfast for nothing. These are amazing.
5: Next, we level up on the OG snack pack to tenembalala. Cassava is either boiled, slow roasted, or deep fried over coals until it's starchy and sweet, then served with a handful of rich, crunchy roasted groundnuts.
6: This is a low-key origin of your basin. A small bag sets you back at 10 kwacha. Total brings me to 13 kwacha. Now with the heavy heater, roasted maize. It is fanned over charcoal until it becomes smoky and caramelized. A great comb size costs about 7 kwacha. This is Zambia's best street snack, maize.
5: All right, my budget is done, but I can't end this without the main character, Chikanda, known as African Poloni. This slab is made by boiling wild orchid tubers with ground peanuts and chili until it reaches a meat-like texture.
6: This is so good. To get a slice of the power slab, you need at least 5 kwacha, but it's so good that you might go overboard. Yeah, I'm guilty. I've gone over budgets, but this is so good. If you tried it, you would do the same. Listen, it's sustainable, plant-based, wild, and of course, it doesn't need a lab coat. Let's tally the home.

0: tumbua, nuts, cassava, and a cob of maize, and a piece of chikanda, all for one, or maybe two. Not bad, right? I am officially over budget on flavor, but under budget on time. So, see you on the sidewalk.
1: It's been loud, it's been messy, it's been fun. That's what makes Mud for Fun so magical, so special. You hear how it's still going? And yeah, when it comes to clean clothes, a lot of times they're not gonna stand a chance. But talk to me, I'll give you some tips on how you can save yourself. All right, that's all for now. Till next time, bye.

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1: There is a heated debate.
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3: They must be diverted in the parliament.
4: An obvious case of repossession.
0: But this isn't just talk.
1: This is where important questions are asked.
0: And answered.
1: You are responsible to tell me that.
0: I am Mimi Mefo-Neu.
1: And I'm George Okachi.
0: And this is the Baobab. No spins, no filters, just the facts.
5: Next. Would you get in a car with no driver? We would. Driving through Hamburg in a VW ID Buzz Autonomous. A safe ride or loss of control? Is this how the mobility of the future will feel? Rev. In 60 minutes.

0: We are at war. It's a political war.
1: The nation once called a shining beacon of democracy is in turmoil.
2: These are bad people. These are people that want to destroy our country. We're not going to let it happen.
1: Professors are receiving death threats and leaving the U.S.
3: It really is an authoritarian takeover.
1: What fuels the fervor of the MAGA enthusiasts?
4: You can keep calling us fascist, Nazi. I could care less.
1: Jan Dündar and Trump's America. Democracy Under Attack starts May 23rd on DW.
5: I was part of the previous government and, of course, served in various capacities, as I earlier said. Together with friends, we've come and we've learned from the mistakes that were made in the past.
6: Yes, Brian Munduvile was part of Zambia's previous government under Edgar Lungu. But today he is in the opposition, promising brighter days for Zambians if elected on August this year.
7: Now, United Nations reports suggest that Zambia's debt grew from 16% to 140% of GDP from 2010 through 2020 when Edgar Lungu's tenure ended. So if the previous government failed to reset the country's economy, can the people trust that Munduvile can now deliver?
5: What I bring out as regards industrialization and creating jobs in the mining sector, in the agricultural sector, in the tourism sector, in the digital economy are all contained in our party manifesto.
6: The 2026 election is an opportunity for Zambians to choose the direction that will guide them for the next 5 years.
7: Now, Zambia's 2026 general elections, that is our conversation today right here under the Baobab.
6: A very big hello. My name is George Okachi, and we welcome you to Under the Baobab.
7: And I am Mimi Mefoneu. Under the Baobab, it's always a pleasure to have you with us. On this show, we break down Africa's biggest issues, and we make them so personal with you. Today, George, and for the next few weeks or months, in the next 3 months from now, we will be having our eyes on Zambia, this landlocked southern African nation of nearly 23 million people is going to be heading to the polls on the 13th of August this year. So, George, I guess that if we were somewhere right now having this conversation, right, with the guests, we're going to be in trouble, you know, if
6: why?
7: We were in Lusaka.
6: in Lusaka.
7: You know why, of course.
6: Yeah, definitely. I get what you're saying. And maybe you're hinting at this, it's called Public Gathering Bill number 1 that is currently being debated. And that will only happen if that bill is passed. But I totally understand where you're hinting at.
7: Right. This proposed law could place tougher restrictions on public gatherings, including requiring people to actually notify the police. So even if you have to be, you are a married person and you are settling even in-law disputes, you have to notify the police.
6: You have to notify the police.
7: Yes, so even three people gathering somewhere on the streets is not going to be allowed if this law is actually, you know, allowed, if it is met law.
6: And you'll understand and appreciate me. We've been following elections and covering elections. Such, you know, contentious legislations, they tend to come to surface.
7: But not three people, George. Yeah, not three people.
6: Sometimes I really wonder, is it like they have a diversionary, you know, tactic so that people can concentrate on that and lose the focus on what is, you know, at hand?
7: I think it's just intimidation tactics, you know.
6: That could be true, and the stakes ahead of the election could not be higher. We are looking at over 8.7 million registered voters, and today we are joined by one of the most central figures in this race. Brian Munduvile is a prominent constitutional lawyer and a heavyweight in Zambian politics. He is presidential candidate for the Tonse Alliance, a new opposition coalition built for one sole purpose, and that is to challenge President Hakainde Hichilema.
7: Now, looking at recent posts cited by local media, Munduvile and the Tonse Alliance have been gaining some real momentum in the country, especially in regional strongholds and also online. We've seen him, you know, gathering a lot of followers, especially on his social media platforms when you visit them. However, with just 3 months to go, you know, the incumbent President Hichilema is still having a very strong, powerful, you know, he's having strongholds in several parts of the country, and people can't help but wonder, do you think Munduvile can actually make it, you know?
6: And for those who are following closely, Munduvile isn't a new face. He is a veteran of the Patriotic Front Party, that is the PF, the party that governed under the late Edgar Lungu, and he served both as a leader of opposition and a chief whip.
7: Right. And what's really intriguing is the origin of the Tonse Alliance.
6: Yes.
7: It was originally whispered to be a plan B for the former president, Edgar Lungu. You remember, he was still planning
6: actually,
7: to come back again, especially when he was facing eligibility hurdles in his PF party. You know, there's a lot of problems within the PF party as we speak in Zambia. And with Munduvile now at the helm, it has evolved into the primary vehicle aimed at uniting an already fragmented opposition in Zambia at the moment. Imagine Ichilema is probably like waxing strong and thinking
6: they are
7: so divided. How can they succeed so divided against themselves?
6: I think that is a very comfortable position for an incumbent because you're just like, okay, I just want, you know, this fragmentation to keep on going even towards the end of the election. Now, we are talking about 3 months to the elections, Mimi, and I like the word fragmentation. It's a core issue in this upcoming election. And that's why I started my conversation with Brian Munduvile by asking him straight out, is this disintegration going to cost him the election?
5: Yes. There are several other political parties that are contesting on their own. We think the effort to unite the opposition is not over. We'll continue right even beyond the nomination date.
6: And when you speak about, you know, a consolidated front without the Patriotic Front, could that be considered as a solid alliance, you know, as you approach this election?
5: You may unpackage that and look at the actual membership of the Patriotic Front. Majority of members of parliament from the Patriotic Front are under the Tonse Alliance. So really, it's a question of how you may want to view this. Is it Patriotic Front as a party by

0: by name, or is it Patriotic Front by membership? If it's by membership, I'm glad to report to you that the Tonse Alliance has actually got 80% of the Patriotic Front membership.
1: Even if you're inviting us to view it in that particular way, we choose to view it by what we're gathering from the ground. And we are aware that a number of, you know, presidential aspirants have already expressed their interest to vie. How can you boast of a united, you know, opposition when there is no unity around, you know, a credible vision?
0: We have every hope that the other opposition political parties and leaders will heed to the core and come to join so that together we can form a formidable force that should be able to face the current government in the August 2026 election.
1: Yeah, and I'm pretty glad you mentioning the word hope. And when you look at Zambia's opposition today, do you see hope or confusion?
0: I see hope. Like I said earlier, we started maybe with five political parties coming together. We are now reporting 22 political parties coming together. The confusion that you may see in the opposition is actually artificial. It's designed by the ruling party. It's financed by the ruling party. They corrupt members of parliament with huge sums of money and corrupt them.
2: Mimi, I'm sure it's a very familiar script. You know, I've heard this a lot from many opposition, you know, candidates, and especially towards the election.
3: And it's quite a sad reality that we are seeing that every time there's an election in any African country, despite the successful debt restructure and inflation stabilization at 7.1% as of March 2026 this year, there's, you know, these daily struggles when we are looking at the lifestyles, the living standard of people in Zambia. And when you look at these figures, you know, they're just official figures. In terms of reality on the ground, we have something else, because according to the BTI Transformation Index, nearly 81% of people in Zambia are actually living on less than $3.65 a day. That is not anything at all. And for them, the top priority isn't these policies. They need food to eat. They need access to job opportunities. They need to see things just moving fine, not these numbers.
2: And then there is, you know, the job crisis. Official figures place unemployment at 12.9% according to the 2024 Labour Force Survey, and that is by the ministry in Zambia. But if you talk to people on the street, I'm sure the figures could be even higher.
3: Tell you what, George, people in Zambia were facing this even before the current government under Edgar Lungu. It was not any better. And they were wondering, what if we change, you know, leadership? Things change a little bit for us? And after that, you're still bringing the numbers to show that things have really not changed. So the question is, what actually makes the plan of Brian Modumvile different this time? What change is he going to bring to the people?
2: Yes, and that is a very interesting question that I would like also our Zambian followers to tell us what they think about it. And he has been, Modumvile has been very vocal critic of the current leadership. So I pushed him on the specifics. What would he do in his first year to slash, you know, say debt and, you know, create jobs? And more importantly, why should Zambians then trust what he's telling them?
0: What we think is urgent are unemployment levels. And we know that employment is a primary metric for economic success. So we are in a hurry to create employment. We want to employ create employment through industrialization. It's possible to create more jobs within the mining sector by coming up with legislation that support local content so that the local companies can participate effectively in this particular sector.
1: I'll just have to come in. We know all this, Honorable Brian. So what is your concrete promise to Zambians? Something that we can hold you to account to in case you are elected the next president?
0: What I bring out as regards industrialization and creating jobs in the mining sector, in the agricultural sector, in the tourism sector, in the creative arts sectors, in the digital economy, are all contained in our party manifesto. So you are able to hold us to it, because it's a promise that we make. It's a social contract that we are signing with the Zambian people.
1: Yeah, maybe someone may argue this is, you know, common political rhetoric synonymous with, you know, political campaigns. What would be the measurable, you know, difference in the first 12 months, not issues, promises, but concrete actions that people can see and, you know, feel their daily lives have really changed?
0: Well, like I said, first of all, implementation of policies is through the civil service to ensure that we depoliticize the civil service. Number two will be reforms around constitutionalism and legal reform. And then we'll begin to look at various legislation, especially legislation that borders on the infringement of the rights of the people. The Zambian people today cannot speak because of certain legislation that has been introduced. We are also in a hurry to ensure that we create employment.
1: How many people will you employ in your first months within the leadership?
0: The measure where we bring out legislation to promote local content will immediately create 50,000 jobs. The digital economy will create up to 95,000 jobs. So if you put together the 12 farming blocks right across the country, you are going over 300,000 jobs in the agricultural sector, in addition to the many other jobs in these other sectors that I've outlined.
3: So when you listen to Brian Mundovile, it just looks like the same script, you know, that's been rehearsed.
2: Going to create jobs.
3: People don't generally trust the opposition because they feel like the one who is in government now was in the opposition just a few years ago and failed to deliver.
2: And maybe they promised even more than 300,000 jobs there.
3: Right. Yes. They were saying we're going to provide jobs in the tourism sector, in the digital sector, in agricultural sector, and so on and so forth. Mm-hmm. And nothing happened. And when they look at the current government, they are wondering, can we still support President Hichilema after he made a lot of promises and we are not seeing results?
2: That is a very pertinent concern to many Zambians. And that's why we took our microphones to the streets. We wanted to hear directly from the people whose lives are actually on the ballot. Our correspondent, Kathy Short, spoke to some of them.
4: What matters to me the most now is the change in leadership. Since 1964, Kaunda's time, to date, we've had over seven presidents. And each time, each leader comes with our own views and own promises. But they are delivering the said promises is yet to be discovered.
5: I don't think Mr. Brian Mundovile is fit to stand as the Republican president. Reason being, if you look at the current president, Mr. Hakainde Hichilema, the things that he has done, and a lot, if I say countrywide, they are benefiting, such as the issue of cash transfers.
6: I think the real question is, what kind of a leader does Zambia need today? I'm a youth, so I can only speak for the youth because that's where I belong. So most of them have touched on youthful issues, but we would like them to get deeper. The problem is politicians really have a lot to say, but they haven't put in much time to really listen to what we have to say. So if it could be the other way around and they considered what we really want, it would be better. But for now, all of them have something to say and we are yet to see which one will go forward.
3: In fact, they have a lot to say. And one major issue now in Zambia is corruption.
2: Yes.
3: We know that it's been a hurdle in the country. It's also estimated to cost the nation roughly $500 million US dollars in lost tax revenue annually from the mining sector alone. Mm-hmm. And it's the primary battleground for this election. People want to know, what are these opposition leaders promising?
2: That's very true, Mimi, because that is the question many people will ask. Like, how do you deal with corruption? Because we know that Zambia is one of the richest countries in Africa in terms of resources, but there are a lot of leakages in terms of corruption. And you know, after some initial progress, Zambia's Corruption Perception Index, that is the CPI score, actually slipped from 39 to 37 in 2025, and that is according to Transparency International. It points to abuse of office, people who are eager to, you know, benefit themselves at the expense, you know, of the public.
3: It's always the case. The government, of course, is pushing back and saying that the UPND party is pointing to about 300 million kwacha that they've recovered, from assets as proof that they are actually cleaning the house. And I know that in my country, where I come from, Cameroon, there's this whole Operation Hawk that goes on to recover, you know, stolen public funds that we never see where this money is going to.
2: Yes, and most interestingly is that when opposition, you know, figures who've been mentioned in corruption cases, like our guest today, Brian Munduvile, he's also been, you know, summoned by the anti-corruption
3: even
2: body.
3: His leader, who is now of late.
2: Yes, definitely. And they claim that, you know, it's a witch hunt.
3: Mm.
2: And therefore, it is lost in between the politics. So there is no, you know, realistic

0: We've looked at the corruption under the current regime. Corruption is corruption. There is no corruption too big and corruption too small. But if you were to draw comparisons, today we are talking about $10 billion illicit financial flows. So maybe in comparison to what was reported previously, those amounts will be way, way below. And not that we encouraged corruption because the scale was smaller, but we want to draw comparisons so that you know, the Zambian people can know. We have had mines, shares and equity in mines transferred to friends, like they are giving away birthday presents. So that's a sort of corruption that we are looking at. And
1: And interesting enough, Honorable Brian, you are part of, you know, that government of the late President Edgar Lungu. And the same things that you are raising today are what Zambians were hearing, you know, back then. So what concretely are you going to do differently?
0: The challenges that we've identified so far, when you look at the appointments senior officers and commissioners in the Anti-Corruption Commission, they are done by the president. The president appoints the chairperson of the commission. He also appoints the director general of the commission. And at the same time, he places the commission under State House. So you have the commissioner, the chairperson of the commission reporting to State House, and you have the director general reporting directly to the president. So there's a big problem. There's a big governance challenge there.
1: So how are you going to change this yourself?
0: Firstly, we are going to separate the two. The appointment of the chairperson and the appointment of the director general of the Anti-Corruption Commission will be taken away from State House and taken away from the president. The reform that we introduce will be such that the day the Anti-Corruption Commission delivers a report to the president is the same day that it delivers a report to Parliament. We have reports of ministers that are facing corruption charges under the SEC. The Anti-Corruption Commission can't move because President Hakainde Hichilema has not allowed them to complete the investigations or charges against his ministers.
1: You're stressing on, you know, the reform agenda of the Anti-Corruption Commission itself. And we are aware that you've also been summoned before by this particular commission. Do you think just by reforming the commission is enough to, you know, solve the country from that corruption scourge?
0: Not at all. Actually, what I was coming to, we are going further to even redefine what corruption is, enlarge the definition of corruption. At TONSE, we do not think corruption is a mere giving or receiving of bribes. We think that it involves all actions and decisions that are made in private interest over and above public interest. And this will involve administration, policy, and legislation.
1: You've nailed on the point of, you know, the reform agenda of the anti-corruption body in the country. But to most of our Zambian followers, I think their keen interest is how will you deal with the corrupt officials?
0: We'll be very decisive. The reason why we are separating the board from the DG and also introducing a new reporting, the report landing at the same time at Parliament and State House, is to allow for the law enforcement agencies to do their work unimpeded. The difference now is that you have 10 ministers facing corruption charges, and the Anti-Corruption Commission today is unable to move because they have to write a letter to the Minister of Home Affairs, who also writes a letter to State House seeking permission to prosecute these corrupt individuals.
2: That was quite tough, but well, very well insightful there.
3: Yeah, indeed. And of course, he's making claim that things will be different, but that is a matter of wait and see.
2: Right. And what do we do under the baobab when we want to lighten the mood a little bit?
3: Of course, it's not just about talking about the deep issues. We try to retreat into the shed of wisdom of this beautiful tree and try to know our guests on the other side. So here is the rapid fire segment.
4: What drew you into politics?
0: The love for Zambia.
4: Okay, you use the initials BM8. Why?
0: B for Brian, M for Munduwile, 8 as the 8th president.
4: So one African leader you look up to?
0: Nelson Mandela.
4: What does Brian Munduwile do when you're not on a campaign trail? Or

0: talking politics?
1: I like to socialize. I go to my village and learn more about my ancestors.
2: Mimi, I just like the fact that you can change your hairstyle at any given time.
3: Thank
2: swiftly
3: you. Thank you.
2: They both look beautiful anyway.
3: Thank you.
2: Now, back to the core issues. One of the most troubling trends we are seeing is the documented rise in political repression in Zambia. You mentioned earlier on about this public gathering bill that is, you know, raising contention as well. As we inch closer to August, international rights groups are increasingly describing the environment for dissent in Zambia as, you know, tense to Mimi.
3: And hostile. You know, this is a really sharp contrast, you know, from promises that the same administration made several years ago that, oh, we are going to make things quite easier. Mm-hmm. There's going to be no repression. We are not going to be hostile towards, you know, dissents. And we're not going to stop meetings or gatherings from taking place. But we've seen contrary reports from Human Rights Watch. We've also seen, you know, Amnesty International rebuking the government, the current administration, for, you know, violation of human rights.
2: And that is worrying, especially as people head to the election. And perhaps the most shocking flashpoint occurred in May 2026. The Zambian government effectively cancelled the rights conference, the world's premier summit for human rights and technology, with just days to go before the opening. That was unprecedented.
3: And that's something that really sent shockwaves through the international community. Imagine everything was already put in place, the finances.
2: It was not expected from Zambia.
3: It was not expected. And there was a lot of reactions as well following this cancellation. So we had to ask our guest, Honorable Mundumvile, what is his take on this shrinking democratic space in Zambia? This is what he told us.
1: The only convictions you have today are against opposition leaders, and they're facing charges of hate speech. They're facing charges of seditious practices and all that. So clearly the justice system has collapsed completely. It's been weaponized against the opposition.
2: You know, to avoid political hypocrisy, wasn't this the same case when your alliance was in power?
1: Not at all, and not at all. We have very good examples of our own political party leaders that were sent to jail. We had the serving minister who was imprisoned, you know, for corruption. We had another minister who was fired and was in court up to the time that we lost power. This has never been the case under the UPND. Not a single minister has even been summoned to be questioned by either the Anti-Corruption Commission or indeed the police.
2: Yeah, and I'm sure you will tell us also that it will also be totally different under your leadership. But let's move forward. Do you genuinely believe that the upcoming elections will be free and fair?
1: We don't believe the upcoming elections will be free and fair, and we have reasons for believing that. So the starting point is to look at the composition of the Electoral Commission of Zambia. You will find that Electoral Commission of Zambia is superintended over by UPND cadres, starting with the chairperson of the commission, Madame Zalomes. Independence of the ECZ, it's not enough for them to be independent. They also should be seen to be independent.
2: Yeah, yeah. So what's the plan on your side? Are you participating in an election that you already know will not be free and fair?
1: We have no choice but to participate. And we also believe that the will of the Zambian people will prevail. The country needs national renewal. It needs national restoration. So therefore, as a leader elected by other presidents to lead the alliance, I feel it's an imperative that we proceed to participate in this election to redeem the people of Zambia.
2: Other than, you know, sorting the domestic issues, Zambia is increasingly navigating pressures from global powers, particularly China and the United States, amid, you know, your economic and diplomatic tensions. Do you believe Zambia today is making independent national decisions, or is it becoming too influenced by the external powers? And how would your leadership change that?
1: Well, first of all, historically, Zambia has been non-aligned. Zambia is a friend to all. We relate with both the East and the West equally. When it comes to economic diplomacy, we ensure that our dear investors get a fair return for their investment, whilst also ensuring that the Zambians also get their fair part for their resources that in this country.
2: Yeah, and how would you, in this particular case, deal with the controversial health deal with the United States if you were the one, in charge today?
1: If I was the one in charge today,

0: Firstly, I'll look at the details. As it is now, we have no details regarding this particular MOU. We get stories from social media, for instance, that the US would like to give Zambia assistance of up to $1.5 billion in the health sector. And in exchange, they would want to extract rare minerals for another 25 years. Obviously, at the face of it, it doesn't look like a fair deal. But like I said, we can only respond to it comprehensively if we appreciate all the salient features of that particular agreement.
1: Well, as you've heard today, the road to August 13th is paved with complex choices for Zambians. But beyond the manifestos and the rallies, we have to ask what actually makes a suitable candidate for Zambia's future.
2: Amid a fragmented opposition. Now, Zambia has long been a beacon of peaceful transitions in Africa. To keep that flame alive, the path forward must be built on unity and a relentless respect for the institutions that protect everyone, you know, regardless of political affiliations.
1: My name is George Okachi. Many thanks for following the conversation.
2: And I am Mimi Mefonewu. Bye.
3: Topics that are moving the tech world.
4: Shift. We talk about
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3: So what are the biggest challenges? We'll talk about that.
4: Shift. In 15 minutes. Would you get in a car with no driver? We would. Driving through Hamburg in a VW ID Buzz Autonomous. A safe ride or loss of control? Is this how the mobility of the future will feel? Rev. In 30 minutes.

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4: This is DW News. These are our top stories. Russian authorities say Ukrainian drone attacks killed at least 4 people on Sunday and injured at least 12 others. Hundreds of drones targeted sites. More than 120 were intercepted near Moscow and at least 550 downed across Russia. Regional officials say homes, high-rise buildings and infrastructure were damaged. Lebanon's health ministry says a second day of Israeli strikes on the country's south have killed at least 5 people. The Iran-backed Hezbollah militant group said it struck a military target in northern Israel on Saturday. The attacks come days after envoys from both Israel and Lebanon agreed to extend their fragile ceasefire during a third round of negotiations in Washington. A Hezbollah lawmaker called the talks a dead end. Bulgaria has won the Eurovision Song Contest in Vienna. Dara took the title with her song Bangaranga, Bulgaria's first ever Eurovision victory. Israel finished second amid calls for the country to be excluded over its conflicts in Gaza and elsewhere. 5 countries, Spain, the Netherlands, Ireland, Iceland and Slovenia, withdrew from the competition in protest.
5: Ukraine was like a stepping point to, you know, pivot you into that world you want to be. Finish your studies, now you have a certificate from Ukraine, you can choose to go back or somewhere else.
6: Currently, more people than ever are on the move worldwide in search of a better life.
5: So why do I want to go back to Nigeria? Like, I don't have any reason to go back. There's no reason, there's nothing for me there. Yeah, I believe something great is coming very, very soon. And yeah, I can't wait.
6: Learn more about Olawale's story. Info Migrants. Reliable news for migrants, wherever they may be.
7: Hate crimes against queer people in Germany are rising to record levels. And that's despite Germany having among the strongest LGBTQ protections in Europe. For the International Day Against Homophobia, Biphobia, Interphobia and Transphobia, I'm talking to MP Sebastian Roloff to ask what the government is or isn't doing to protect the community. Welcome, Mr. Roloff. You're deputy spokesperson for queer issues for the SPD, one of the governing parties. Hate crimes against queer people in Germany have almost tenfolded since 2010 in Germany. What's going wrong?
8: I guess there's a general shift of the mood in Germany, where the climate in general becomes rougher and we are facing a real rise of the right, meaning like the right-wing extremist party who has tremendous successes over the whole of the country, but especially in the eastern part. And that's something which is poisoning the climate in the political discussion, especially as they are very obviously against rights of minorities. That, of course, includes queer people on a very early stage, and that's something we really have to deal with now.
7: Compared to other European countries, Germany still has pretty strong laws protecting the LGBTQ plus community. What sets German laws apart here?
8: The thing is, Social Democrats said we would just be joining this government if the major successes we had in the last government, the one with Greens and Liberals, who really did amazing steps forward as far as the situation of LGBTIQ plus people is concerned, if there's no rollback in these issues. And that's something which was possible to agree with the Conservatives. So I guess, and I'm afraid, we will just make single issue progress as far as equal rights are concerned in this government, but we will be able to defend every step forward which has been taken in the past, and that's a message of its own.
7: It's interesting that you mention the past government, because of course you've been part of, like, the SPD has been part of the past government, and you've passed the first, or the last government has passed the first and or the only national action plan for queer rights. That was queer Leben in English. In English, that would be Living Queer. But this plan specifically is not being continued, as we've heard now. It's sort of, you could say that it's been pretty much slowly, silently discontinued, because the government has only, upon request, said that it's being discontinued. What happened there? Who's responsible? And is it not needed anymore?
8: It is for sure needed, especially if you ask the Social Democrats, and that's why that's an ongoing discussion, an ongoing fight, if I may say so. That's a phenomenon I just mentioned. So we won't be making big progress, but we are willing to defend and are about to defend every progress which has been reached in the past. That includes this plan, of course. And the thing is, if you ask for the fault, which you or whose fault it is, which you frankly did, as a conservative minister who would have to implement it and would have to continue it. And so she has to answer questions why she doesn't see the necessity anymore. We are raising that issue with her, and especially as we have the situation that several states in Germany implemented their own action plan now, that includes conservative-run states, by the way. I guess it will be possible to make some progress on that, because that's something you cannot really argue about, like the necessity of this plan. And so the last word is not spoken yet, as we would say in German, on this issue. But it's annoying that we have to discuss it on that level, yes.
7: So Helmut Metzner, he's an FDP politician. He was attacked in Berlin, in a Berlin park with his partner last week. He's a politician and he went public with his story, which, as experts say, most people don't. So what does that tell you about the state of, like, queer people in Germany and how safe queer people can feel in this country?
8: Well, the climate of the society, and especially of the political discussion, is very rough. It's really decreasing on several levels, to an extent where you see that offenses like these, even if they are physical or just inverted commas verbally, are on the rise again. Police reports are stating that as well. So we obviously don't make progress as far as the safety queer people can feel in Germany is concerned. We are internationally compared still on a comparably good level as far as the security is concerned, but every incident is one incident too much, and we cannot accept that this situation is getting worse. And that's why we really have to defend the progress which has already been made. We made tremendous steps in society, especially regarding the last 20 years, for example, not just the last government period, but that's something which is threatened now, especially by the rise of the right and its effects.
7: Let's look into the data a little bit. What kind of violence are we seeing against the LGBTQ community? What is most prevalent?
8: The thing is, we mostly see verbal and physical abuse, which is queer-related, which are queer-related issues. You cannot really be satisfied with the data material the police are raising in these matters, that not just concerns queer issues. If you have anti-Semite or right-wing extremist motivated deeds, it's not in every case reported as an incident with that motivation in the background. And that's why we cannot really, from my perspective, cannot really rely on this material. So I guess the situation is actually even worse, but not in every case. When it's a queer-related incident, it's reported as that, or is in the files as that, but just as something physical or something verbally. But that's the situation we're facing, and we have to do something against, and we have to do more against it.
7: Who are the perpetrators of hate crimes? You've mentioned the far right now as well. Is that the key demographic that commits violence against the queer community? What does the data tell us?
8: The right of the far-wing extremists leads to a way worse political climate, and queer even visibility or equal queer rights are something which are generally attacked by the far right on a very high political level, and of course on the lower local levels as well. That's something they make fun of, they do not take for serious, and these are offences they are obviously abiding in the political discussion, and that leads to a climate where it's more hostile towards gay people and queer people, and that's a problem who we have to deal with. And I don't say, of course, that the people who are represented in these extremist parties or in the one big extremist party commit these incidents. That's not what I'm saying. But their words and statements lead to a climate where it is way more hostile towards LGBTIQ plus people, and that's something which is not acceptable.
7: So what tangible things is this government doing? Like, what could you name some examples? What exactly is the government and is the SPD doing to reduce the numbers of hate crimes against LGBTQ people and to protect them better in Germany?
8: Well, for a start, we would need the data material, which hate crimes are actually because of the queer background of the victims. That's a discussion we just had, and we struggled to make progress with the conservative ministers in charge. It's, of course, relevant that the government and all of its members condemn these kind of violence and these kind of incidents, which happens. And the thing is, we need to have a broad consensus in a democratic center of the country that we have need to have equal rights for LGBTIQ plus people, and everything which offends that and them is not acceptable.
7: Do we have that broad consensus in the democratic middle?
8: To a certain extent, yes. To the extent that everybody is free to live however they want, I would say that that's something where the Conservatives would agree. We don't have a consensus as far as really equal rights are concerned. We don't have that to the needed extent in Germany, even if we made amazing progress in the last years. That's something where more the center and the

0: and the left part of the democratic spectrum agree on. So I guess the conservatives still have some way to go on that. And as I said, the situation is from that perspective even worse, that we really have to make more in defense of these rights, apart from making progress in increasing them.
1: Did you feel like you were expecting more from the conservatives at the start of this government? And were you disappointed in what they've been like pretty much blocking when it comes to safety for queer people?
0: I actually didn't accept more. They ran their election campaign on sometimes problematic issues as far as LGBTIQ plus rights are concerned. For example, the law of self-determination, I don't know if that's the correct term, the Selbstbestimmungsgesetz, was something which has been hardly attacked by the conservatives in the election campaign as something which would lead to chaos in the society and something which has to be abolished immediately. This is not going to happen. It is secured by the coalition agreement because the Social Democrats were fighting for that. That's why I'm not surprised and I'm not disappointed, because they said what their stance on these issues is. The problem is that we are facing discussions we would not necessarily have to face, as the fight is somewhere else in society as far as the protection of LGBTIQ plus people is concerned. So no, I'm not disappointed, but it's annoying that we still have these discussions with them.
1: Mr. Roloff, thank you very much for joining us.
0: Thank you very much.

0: We are all set.
1: And we are watching closely.
0: We are all in to bring you the story behind the news. We're all about
1: unbiased information
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6: 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But what does it actually mean for each of us? I tried to find out by going one day without using products from Google, Microsoft, Meta, or other US tech companies, even my iPhone. Spoiler, it didn't go all that well.
7: I wake up and automatically reach for my phone. Today there's no messages and no alarm.
6: I managed to get up on time.
7: Usually I check my WhatsApp and Instagram, but that's not going to be possible today. Let's go to work. When I get a coffee, I pay with an app. Today, I'll pay in cash.
6: No cash. They only accept card payment. No coffee for me then.
7: At the office, the challenge grows.
6: I can't use a computer or a laptop. It's all US tech.
7: Luckily, my camera operator is using a Japanese camera. At least we can still film this report.
6: I also have to write my presentation cues in a different way today.
7: I can't access my work emails or even message colleagues.
6: Work feels pretty lonely today and unproductive.
7: As I walk home, I think about what I could do in the evening today. No series or listening to music. Instead, I'll read a book and I'll have a lot more spare time without screens.

0: Slowly, I realize how many of my habits are built around US platforms. Without Apple, Google, Meta or Microsoft, even basic tasks like checking directions suddenly become complicated.
1: Honestly, I never think about where the technology comes from. I just expect it to work.
0: This isn't just about convenience. It's about digital dependence and how little choice we actually have.
1: By the end of the day, one thing is clear. Living without US tech is possible, but it's definitely not easy.
0: Going without US tech is one thing. But what if the platforms decide to ban you? That's what happened to Nicolas Guillot, a judge at the International Criminal Court in The Hague. He and some other colleagues were put on a US sanctions list after the court issued an arrest warrant for Israel's Prime Minister Benjamin Netanyahu. So, what does that mean in practice? And how far can that power reach?
2: This goes far beyond a simple ban on entering US territory. The sanctions affect every aspect of my daily life. All my accounts with American companies like Amazon, Airbnb, PayPal have been closed. In practice, you can no longer shop online because you don't know if the packaging your product comes in is American. Being under sanctions is like being sent back to the 1990s.
0: We rely on US tech companies every day. For years, that was seen as a data privacy issue, but it's really about power and control. From AI to cloud services and payments, states and people are using tech we don't own. And that matters because digital infrastructure is just as critical as energy, transport or defense. Without control, you're vulnerable, politically, economically and in terms of security.
3: What we have seen out of the United States for the past several decades is a desire to extend its economic and geopolitical influence through technology, through its tech companies, and it has been very successful in doing that. And so I think when we think about digital sovereignty, it's about saying we need to take back control of that. If we're able to develop platforms collaboratively, then I think that there can be a lot of benefits from thinking about a model that is going to be very different from the one that the United States imposed on us that is developed, you know, basically to benefit itself, right?
0: When countries work together, sharing tech and building platforms, new options open up. France, for example, plans to move parts of its government IT to open source systems like Linux. But what about the rest of us? What alternatives are there to Windows, Apple and Google?
2: Instead of using Chrome or Edge, you could try European alternatives like the German search engine Ecosia or the Norwegian browser Vivaldi. Alongside Ecosia, there's also Quant, but there's a catch. Smaller search engines still partly rely on search infrastructure from Bing or Google, because maintaining a full web index is very expensive. Both platforms are working on becoming more independent. For collaboration and messaging, Wire offers an end-to-end encrypted alternative to Slack, Teams or Messenger. For those concerned about privacy, Threema is another alternative, especially if you're tired of WhatsApp. Even though WhatsApp encrypts message contents, metadata can still be shared with its parent company Meta. What about social media? Blue Sky and Mastodon are alternatives to platforms like Threads or X. For Instagram vibes, try PixelFed. These alternatives are decentralized or, like Blue Sky, headed in that direction. This means that even US-based services like Blue Sky or Signal focus on minimizing the amount of user data they store. As for email, there are several providers with strong security and European servers like Proton and Mailbox.
0: But let's be real, if your friends are on Instagram and WhatsApp or your family chat is on Facebook, it's hard to leave. To stay connected, we're basically forced onto US platforms. And because they're all closed systems, you need multiple accounts. If you're on Instagram, you can't follow someone on X without signing up. To push back against the power of big tech, the EU has tightened its rules, for example, with the General Data Protection Regulation, or GDPR. So, what do the experts say?
4: It's one of the strictest regulations in the world and is based primarily on the territorial principle. This means that data from people in the EU must be handled according to European standards, even when the company is based abroad.
2: Data protection in Europe has been governed by the GDPR for nearly a decade. It applies to personal information such as name, birth date, gender, phone numbers, credit card number and bank details. Information that should remain private. It also aims to give users more control over how their data is used for advertising, strengthening people's control over their digital lives. The EU has long expected major US tech platforms to comply with these rules.

0: Era un mensaje, digamos,
1: the message
0: simple.
1: Was simple. If you want to do business in Europe, you have to comply with our rules, pay the cost of compliance, adapt, and accept that there are standards in Europe you must adhere to.
2: But regulating platforms like social media has become increasingly complex because social media itself has changed dramatically. What once served mainly as a way to stay in touch with friends has evolved into a global economic ecosystem. This transformation affects billions of people worldwide, and its consequences are profound. Legislation struggles to keep up.
1: While we were still discussing the regulatory balance in Europe, digital ecosystems were being consolidated on the other side of the Atlantic. Ecosystems capable of influencing elections, reshaping public debate, and turning what you might call behavioral addiction into an industry that now has become completely normalized.
2: US big tech companies are increasingly pushing back against EU oversight. They challenge regulations in court and exploit technical loopholes. Still, the EU continues to try to strengthen its digital independence through legislation.
3: Digital sovereignty could benefit users around the world. EU regulations are often seen as a model in many regions. But authorities still struggle to keep up with the speed of change in the tech industry. In India, awareness of this dependence is growing as well. Take WhatsApp. Meta's messaging app has around 535 million users there, more than anywhere else in the world. That makes India its biggest market, which is exactly what worries politicians. The goal? More digital sovereignty for the world's largest democracy.
2: Indian messenger apps. Indian social networks. Indian platforms for everyday services. For years, New Delhi has pushed homegrown alternatives to foreign tech giants. The slogan is Self-Reliant India, or Atmanirbhar Bharat in Hindi. The aim is simple: rely less on US and Chinese tech companies. That thinking also shaped a major decision in June 2020. India banned TikTok, along with 58 other Chinese apps, after border clashes with China. The official line was that TikTok was a national security risk.
4: It was definitely a strategic decision at that point of time. You know, the clashes became the trigger for it. The rationale which was given was about the lack of data protection and safeguard standards in the use of information by these apps. But realistically, that's a justification that can be used for many Indian apps as well.
2: Homegrown alternatives like Moj and Josh quickly filled the gap, especially with regional language content and creators who left TikTok. But the advantage didn't last. New foreign competitors entered the market. Instagram rolled out Reels, YouTube launched Shorts. US platforms offered reach in audiences Indian rivals struggled to match. Now India is making a similar push in artificial intelligence, trying to shape it on its own terms. At international conferences, on the global stage, it presents itself as the voice of the global south. Their message? AI rules shouldn't be written only in Washington, Brussels, or Silicon Valley. India warns against power being concentrated in a few hands and argues for wider access and technical sovereignty.
4: There are certain principles, which are standard, which are fairness, non-bias, privacy, etc., which need to be respected. But how you implement those principles, the idea seems to be largely to leave it to the people deploying and not to kind of, stifle innovation with excessive regulations.
2: There's a challenge, though. Much of India's AI still depends on foreign tech. The most advanced chips come from NVIDIA, a US company. Cloud infrastructure is dominated by companies like Amazon, Microsoft, and Google. And today's leading AI models are largely built in the US and China. But India wants to change that by developing its own systems, also to better reflect the country's linguistic diversity.
4: The big focus in India has been around language, the diversity of language. So how do you attune large language models to contexts where it looks beyond English, right? So looking at the Indic languages, Hindi, of course, but then beyond that, all the other Indian languages. And a lot of government support and development in India is happening around that.
2: Initiatives for more

Digital sovereignty are happening all over the world. One thing is clear, it won't work alone. We all have a role to play. So, what do you think? We'd love to hear from you. Write us an email or drop us a comment on our YouTube channel telling us how you feel about digital sovereignty. That's it from me. See you soon.

Would you get in a car with no driver? We would. Driving through Hamburg in a VW ID Buzz Autonomous. A safe ride or loss of control? Is this how the mobility of the future will feel? Rev. Next. Exceptionally stylish. Extraordinarily vibrant. Extremely sensual. European to the max. Euromax. Euromax. In 30 minutes.

0: 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We just need to know how to read them. Crises, conflicts, and their histories. Mapped Out brings maps to life and helps you make sense of our world. Mapped Out.
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5: 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What could this new American and European demand mean for global EV competition?

Is this the big moment for the electric vehicle? The technology is more mature, the secondhand market loaded with deals, and skyrocketing fuel costs have turned on a massive consumer signal. EVs are no longer just an environmentally friendly choice, they're suddenly the cheaper one. We want to look at what new interest in EVs might mean for consumers and the global auto industry. We're going to look at three regions: the US, where Donald Trump hoped to kill EVs, but may have actually breathed new life into them. We'll look at China, the current hub of EV production, which is poised to benefit from even more EV uptake. And Europe, eager to decarbonize, but worried about its own industry. First of all, where do we see new interest in EVs? Well, car platforms across Europe are seeing more searches for EVs and improved sales since the beginning of the war. In Germany, new registrations of electric vehicles exceeded those of gasoline-powered cars for the very first time in March. Now, that's in part because Berlin resumed subsidies for e-vehicles, but it's also about the rising cost of fuel. In the EU, it was at an average of €1.81 per liter in mid-April. This is for Super 95, and it was as high as €2.32, in that case in the Netherlands. New demand in the US is, meanwhile, harder to gauge. EV sales and interest in battery electric vehicles have been poor recently, with hybrids being the real outlier. Remember, under

0: Under Trump, U.S. policy has sharply shifted in favor of vehicles powered by fossil fuels. New EV sales tanked in the U.S. last year after Trump ended a $7,500 EV tax credit. Now, U.S. brands like Tesla, Chevrolet, and Ford dominated EV sales in the U.S. last year, with Hyundai coming in fifth place. VW sold just over 22,000 ID.4s last year, that's its electric SUV, which put it in 10th place. But get this, in the final 3 months after that tax credit was scrapped, VW sold a mere 250 ID.4s in the entire U.S. Well, the company now says it's stopping production of the model in the state of Tennessee, and it calls it a strategic move.
1: For the short term, we don't see any major return in electric vehicles across the U.S. Of course, the West and East Coast markets will continue to see an uptake, so California, for example, but it's very fragmented across all states, but as a whole, the whole of the USA isn't expected to see electric vehicle uptake return to beyond 10% of the total market for a fairly long time going forward.
0: Yet other data suggests the time is actually ripe for a resurgence in the US. For one, the used market for EVs looks much better than it did years ago.
2: Unlike in other crisis and oil price shock times, this increasing EV demand is now hitting a more mature market. Yeah, EVs as a product and e-mobility as a system is far more mature than it was, for example, in 2022 and earlier years, obviously. We have more affordable EVs. We have more available EVs with better range, faster charging. So this demand spike is on the one hand a temporary effect, but it accelerates and supports a broader shift to e-mobility from our perspective.
0: In other words, EVs are now a much better option than they ever were. And the incentive, again, is also quite good. Again, that's thanks to Trump's decision to go to war. The biggest winner of any dramatic swing in demand for EVs would appear to be China. It already produces more than half of the world's electric vehicles, and it's already a massive exporter, meaning it's poised to scale up and export even more and into new markets. China's dominance goes back decades to a very intentional industrial policy to swiftly build up an EV manufacturing system.
2: But we have to look at who is the key beneficiary of that development at the moment. It's obviously the market or the player who can produce, develop EVs the fastest and also the cheapest. And this is clearly China.
0: But China isn't just selling an end product that is competitive and often better and cheaper than European or US alternatives. Its dominance of certain supply chains and resources makes it difficult for competitors to even get a foot in the door. The battery supply chain for EVs still runs mostly through China, and China controls over 80% of global rare earth processing capacity, and it dominates the entire supply chain from mining to refining to manufacturing needed to make the magnets used in EV motors. Beijing can control global prices, secure domestic supplies, and leverage export controls to disadvantage foreign EV manufacturers. In fact, in late 2025, we saw China tighten export approvals and ban certain critical mineral and rare earth exports to the US, and that was a response to tariff hikes by Donald Trump, which effectively forced the US to back down. But more of those tariff hikes in just a moment.
2: They have built up the leading industrial base with a supply chain for batteries, with all the key EV battery manufacturers in China, with a huge supply chain for battery materials and everything which is required for EV production.
1: Yeah, that battle's effectively been lost. A premium German manufacturer told me they simply can't ramp up at scale with the same level of efficiency as the Chinese. And they are in fact saying, we can't catch up anymore. We're happy to effectively be held hostage to China when it comes to batteries. And that isn't likely to change going forward.
0: China's rise has been both an opportunity and a headache for Europe. In many ways, the availability

0: efficiency of cheap EVs dovetails with the European Union's broader push to transition to green energy. But here's what's important. Europe wants that transition to be as homegrown as possible, with local supply chains around batteries, charging infrastructure, and renewable energy integration. Those low-cost, often higher-quality Chinese imports we talked about, they mean that the transition is more likely to be imported, unless European industries can find ways to cut their own costs. And that, in turn, makes the EU anxious about its own automotive sector. So again, while cheaper EV imports could accelerate adoption and help the EU meet its climate targets more quickly, and of course benefit consumers trying to lower their own bills, it does risk undermining Europe's industrial base. Now, that said, European car companies are still building out battery production and other supply chains. They're also now partnering with Chinese companies to get ahead and to learn how to be faster when it comes to making EVs. The US is also concerned about its auto industry competing with China, but unlike Europe, it doesn't quite have that pressure to decarbonize at the moment. The US has used aggressive tariffs to shield its domestic market. Last year, Trump introduced tariffs on Chinese goods of 145%, though they were later cut to around 55% following a trade truce in May. Well, those tariffs still have a big impact. US goods imports from China fell nearly 30% last year. That and China's need to export to support its own economy have created trade distortions around the world. Now, even with those tariffs, China still managed to record a global trade surplus of $1.2 trillion in 2025, but mostly by increasing exports to other regions, Southeast Asia, Africa, Latin America, and of course, Europe. Now, Chinese goods blocked by US trade barriers often flood into the European market instead, further worsening the EU's trade imbalance. In fact, last year, the EU's trade deficit with China jumped a whopping 18% to nearly 360 billion euros. The main factor here was the electrical machinery category, a category that includes EV batteries and other components, which accounted for nearly a third of all EU imports from China. While imports of cheap Chinese EVs rise, however, European car exports to China are falling. Take Germany. Automakers in Europe's biggest economy saw their Chinese market share fall from 24% in 2020 to just 15% in 2024. And as I mentioned, China has made inroads into other markets. Its investment in Brazil's EV sector is surging, with Chinese brands there capturing over 80% of the country's EV market by early 2026.
1: We very often think mainly about Europe and the North American market. But we also have to see that the biggest impact perhaps is on the rest of world markets in Asia, Southeast Asia, and in Africa and Latin America, because there the price shocks in fossil fuels have a high impact. And on the other hand, the Chinese manufacturers are very well positioned there and have a very high market share already. So on these markets, I think the effect is even bigger.
0: To wrap it up, the Iran conflict is sending shockwaves through global oil markets, but it's also placing new pressures and incentives around automakers and consumers that could be positive.
2: It's such a volatile market environment at the moment. We've had the semiconductor crisis, we've had COVID, now we've had the Iran crisis. So it's just a number of hurdles that don't stop. But the positive thing from the industry's perspective is manufacturers are becoming more agile and able to roll with the punches, if you like, and are developing new strategies to mitigate against these turbulent geopolitical situation we're in at the moment.
0: The war is accelerating a shift in how we think about energy. And perhaps out of a moment of instability, a longer-term transition may be gaining speed. One where energy is more local, more reliable, and hopefully, cleaner.
3: Cars. Cars. Cars.
4: A global phenomenon with millions of unique stories. That's the DNA of RAF.
5: German car fans, we need you guys. Whoever you are, however rusty or slick the ride.
4: Passion is our motto, and your stories are our currency.
6: Das ist mein Yoga.
5: We found cars from Germany in the craziest places.
4: All across the world.
5: This one here is an old dictator's car from Albania that officially

0: ever existed.
1: Rev wants your stories.
2: And we try to figure out why we feel such strong emotional bonds only with these machines here.
1: Your stories, your ideas, your cars.
3: But it's not the millions and millions of views that count.
1: And most of all, your feedback that makes us better.
2: This video made me add Albania to my bucket list.
4: Yep, that's true. Albanians love bands.
2: This is so cool to watch. Keep going, dudes. Well, thank you. But the question is now, where should we go next? Write to us.
1: Wherever you are, send us your stories and you crazy car enthusiasts. Let's catch up soon on Rev.
5: He broke his wrist conquering the world's toughest race. Does the Chaba Chabili still have what it takes to conquer the mountain? The Roof of Africa is a 350-kilometer vertical graveyard for bikes and bodies. It's the world's riskiest ride. But for Sechaba Chabeli, the mountain is personal. It's where he lost a year to a shattered wrist and where he carries the memory of a father who never saw him finish.
6: As I'm about to start my race, I feel a lot better today. The thought of knowing I'm about to finish the whole 3 days, you know. Yeah, I'm feeling strong, I'm feeling great, and I want to bring the win back home.
5: Can Lesotho's top off-road racer overcome injury and make history at the Roof of Africa? 25-year-old Sechaba Chabeli, racing name Sheshmoto 300, is the first Masutu to finish the final day of the Roof of Africa in the silver class.
7: Third place goes to Sechaba Chabeli. Yeah!
5: In 2023, a crash left him with a broken wrist, sidelining him for a year. Now he's training for a comeback in the 2025 Roof of Africa, facing the Maluti Mountains and world-class competitors.
8: I had to do a lot of procedures, you know. Took physio as a first step on my wrist to heal. And just telling myself that I can do this, I can do better.
5: Hard enduro is a sport of extreme wealth. While international giants have mobile workshops and support stations, Sechaba relies on a crew of volunteers and his own mechanical skill. On this terrain, a mechanical failure isn't just delay, it's the end of a dream. This competition is the mother of all hard enduros, spanning up to 350 kilometers and climbing over 3,000 meters.
8: My strategy for this year's race is to ride hard in the mornings before everyone get in form, you know. Hit them hard in the morning and relax during the day. Hit them hard in the afternoon on our way back to the finish.
5: But can a recovering rider with no factory backing survive a top 10 hunt against the world's elite?
8: My fitness level is low now, so I needed some tips from other good guys, you know.
5: Most riders are international, but Sechaba fights for Basutu pride against financial and physical odds. Motorsport is exclusive, but Sechaba's journey inspires a new generation.
9: The impact in local riders or young Basutu riders is, you know, they must get inspired. They need to keep on seeing him. A lot of them know where he started. He wasn't always a good rider like he is now. But I mean, you've got to start somewhere. You've got to start right at the bottom, work your way up. And hopefully, look, there's been a lot of up and downs, you know, with Chaba. There's been a lot of, you know, unfortunate issues where he broke his shoulder, this, that, and the other. In the process, he lost his dad. So at one stage, he actually was giving up, but, you know, resilient.
5: Real impact is seen in the eyes of the youth. What does it mean for the next generation to see one of their own leading the pack?
10: I love that it's a sport which obviously is dominated by people who come from outside of the country. I love the fact that the locals are actually partaking in the sport. So I think it really makes me feel good knowing that there are people and their kids who aspire to ride bikes and do the roof.
8: I'm rooting for Sechaba Chabedi, which is one of the few local people here. And I've just watched his performance and I'm really rooting for him and I'm hoping to see him win.
5: The Roof of Africa brings millions to Lesotho, filling hotels and creating jobs. Tsitsipas's comeback is more than personal. It's a symbol of hope for disadvantaged youth and a boost for national pride.
0: Motorsport is growing now in Lesotho. In the roof, we have like more numbers of riders. Like in South Africa, we have like young riders racing.

0: With limited resources, the final day was excruciating.
1: Today was really tough, you know. It was really, really tough. In the morning, was flowing. The trek was flowing, but the second loop was very hard and long.
0: But Sechaba didn't just survive. He shattered expectations. Top Masutu, ninth racer overall in the bronze category. A victory for resilience, representation, and the kingdom in the sky.
2: The dream of fully autonomous driving has been around a long time, and in recent years, it's come much closer to reality. Today, we look at VW and Moya and their vision of autonomous mobility.
3: Autonomous driving is getting more and more important, but there is more to it than you would at first think. So today, we're invited for a ride along with the new VW ID. Buzz AD, which stands for autonomous driving. And what we'll learn today, we'll find out right now. Welcome to REV.
2: Autonomous driving has already made its way into passenger cars to some extent, but mainly for private mobility. VW and its subsidiary Moya want to change that.
4: People of the city, they love ride pooling. They like sharing their rides with others. It's still quite efficient and it reduces the load for the road.
5: It's a chance for elder people, younger people. Maybe in the future you won't have a need a driving license. You can call the robo-taxi, of course, to bring your children to the kindergarten.
6: I have to say, I kind of love that concept. I like the idea of using autonomous driving to further public transport and to make it more flexible, especially, and also ideally to reduce traffic in the city.
7: Personally, that's, I think, the positive part of the technology, so that the traffic is more flexible, that it can adapt to the traffic and adapt to demand, basically.
2: For the user, the process is quite simple. Using a smartphone app, you enter your destination. The system then identifies the nearest pickup point, usually less than a 5-minute walk away, and assigns a nearby vehicle to your trip. Standard waiting times are also set at no more than 5 minutes. When the car arrives, it displays a code that also appears in your app. Using near-field communication, or NFC, you unlock the vehicle and step inside. Cameras and sensors in the cabin make sure all passengers are ready to go, including having their seatbelts fastened. Then the journey begins, and the car takes care of the rest.
8: The AV is also putting the indicators by itself, and yeah, is generally able to handle all situations. Our test specialist here is, however, in the vehicle to ensure safety at all times.
2: Most of the time, the specialist doesn't touch the steering wheel, accelerator, or brakes. If intervention is needed, he rates the severity of the event and records a voice message describing what happened. The data is then used by developers to improve the vehicle's behavior. This is only for the testing phase. Once the systems are finalized, the car will no longer need this kind of watchdog. Even so, many people still have concerns.
7: Personally, I think it's very interesting, but also very frightening technology. And I'm not 100% sure about the benefits, to be honest. I can see improvement for public transport, etc. But I fear it's going to be that at some stage, big corporates is going to take over, make it into a subscription service, make premium subscription, and then, yeah, the ordinary people are basically stuck in traffic again while the premium subscription is driving on the fast lane.
9: It's a great option, but I don't think it will be replacing everything. You know, I think the traffic that we know, the mobility that we know, will also rely on human beings still driving.
2: In the long run, Moya will not operate this type of service itself. Instead, the Volkswagen Group technology company plans to sell a complete package ranging from autonomous vehicles and the mobility as a service platform to operator enablement.
8: Our approach is to, at all times, be able to

0: observe 360 degrees around the vehicle.
1: To make that possible, the car needs a lot of technology.
2: Autonomous driving requires quite a lot of sensors at the car, 27 in total for the ID. Buzz AD. There are a lot of cameras, radar sensors, but also LiDAR sensors, and the car can see up to 300 meters in distance.
3: I think it's an interesting concept, especially as someone who doesn't drive a car herself. But I question the ethics about it, who's liable in the end. And for example, if there's a child running into the street and comes to an accident, is the car going to serve to protect me as the driver or the passenger in the car? Or always the child? What happens if there are three children in the back of the car? Who's going to have the moral high ground in the end to make these kind of decisions?
4: We need to understand the highest complexities of the city. Instant reaction, understanding even the failures of others, behaving like a human, like you would expect a human would behave, even knowing to handle even very difficult situations, accidents, whatever what is normal in cities.
0: This is actually a situation we have to react to this. The AV does it perfectly, as you could see.
1: The vehicle itself isn't the only thing that needs to be smart and aware. Behind it all is a digital cloud system that allocates and monitors the cars.
4: An intelligence in the cloud should prepare which roads are good for the autonomous driving, which are not as good. What is the appropriate speed to choose? Is there a social event, which road you should avoid? How are the people behaving in the vehicles? Is this according to the standards? When people share a ride, are they behaving in a manner that everybody is respecting each other? Have they lost anything in the vehicle, a wallet, for example? The cloud knows everything.
5: I would miss the personal contact with the drivers, because coming to a foreign city, taxis are a great part of a culture and also a great part of experience a city as a tourist or a visitor. So I would not want to miss human drivers completely with the taxis.
1: Hamburg is the first German city to get this fully electric on-demand mobility network, while cities like Beijing, San Francisco, and Phoenix already have similar systems. One reason for the delay in Europe is stricter regulation, especially in Germany.
2: The ride-along is over, and it was quite impressive to see how well the car handles in city traffic. There were quite some interesting situations, and the car reacts so fast, no human could ever do that. And that's why I think this technology will very soon become a common look, not only in Germany, but all across Europe.
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Nuclear power is back. Cheap, low-emission energy. It might sound great at first, but the dismantling of a nuclear plant is an extremely long and high-cost process. And on top of that comes the costly disposal of radioactive waste. A visit to Europe's most expensive nuclear plant decommissioning project. 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In 30 minutes.

0: We are at war. It's a political war.
1: The nation once called a shining beacon of democracy is in turmoil.
2: These are bad people. These are people that want to destroy our country. We're not going to let it happen.
1: Professors are receiving death threats and leaving the U.S.
3: It really is an authoritarian takeover.
1: What fuels the fervor of the MAGA enthusiasts?
4: You can keep calling us fascist, Nazi. I could care less.
1: Jan Dündar and Trump's America. Democracy Under Attack starts May 23rd on DW. They ask questions, they challenge, they expose. But journalism is under threat from violence, censorship, financial pressure, and an aggressive surge in fake news.
5: Journalism gives us perspective. Understanding the world is something we do together, because together we see.
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11: This is DW News. These are our top stories. Russian authorities say Ukrainian drone attacks killed at least four people on Sunday and injured at least 12 others. Hundreds of drones targeted sites. More than 120 were intercepted near Moscow and at least 550 downed across Russia. Regional officials say homes, high-rise buildings and infrastructure were damaged. Lebanon's health ministry says a second day of Israeli strikes on the country's south have killed at least five people. The Iran-backed Hezbollah militant group said it struck a military target in northern Israel on Saturday. The attacks come days after envoys from both Israel and Lebanon agreed to extend their fragile ceasefire during a third round of negotiations in Washington. A Hezbollah lawmaker called the talks a dead end. Bulgaria has won the Eurovision Song Contest in Vienna. Dara took the title with her song Bangaranga, Bulgaria's first ever Eurovision victory. Israel finished second amid calls for the country to be excluded over its conflicts in Gaza and elsewhere. Five countries, Spain, the Netherlands, Ireland, Iceland and Slovenia, withdrew from the competition in protest.
12: Living differently, behind the scenes with a young nun. England's wild coast, why Cornwall is a must for travelers. And furry, yet famous, the squirrels who made one photographer go viral. These stories and more, coming up on Euromax.

0: No income, no partner, a strict life. For many, unimaginable. But for Sister Helena, this is everyday reality. We find out what motivates this young nun for her life choice.
1: Could you imagine living in a convent or a monastery in obedience, chastity, and